0: I think it's fair to say, while we still don't have any kind of definitive result yet of this first round, Flavio Bolsonaro certainly has the momentum. He's doing much better than expected. This was expected to be an incredibly tight race, but with more than two-thirds of the vote counted, Flavio Bolsonaro has nearly 50% of the vote, under that threshold of 50% he'd need to win the vote outright, but he's certainly got quite a significant lead over President Lula da Silva. What's interesting as well is just looking at the statistics in some of those swing states, Bolsonaro has 52% of them at the moment.
1: And in the last few minutes, it's been confirmed that the Brazilian presidential election will indeed be going to a second round. The United States has withdrawn all its bombers from an airbase in England, which was the target of a suspected terror plot, and redeployed them to their home stations. The Pentagon gave no reason, but the BBC security correspondent says the sudden withdrawal hints at something approaching panic in the US. The aircraft had used RAF Fairford as a base to launch attacks on Iran. More now from Tom Simons.
2: The Wall Street Journal and New York Times have both been briefed by officials that the decision stemmed from concerns about the safety of keeping the aircraft in Gloucestershire, following the arrests of five men in white vans close to the RAF base last weekend. Donald Trump has criticised the police decision to give them bail. The president has yet to comment on the withdrawal of the aircraft. It would be uncharacteristic of him to hold back.
1: Tom Simons. Israel's Prime Minister Benjamin Netanyahu has ordered a security review of international flights following last week's incident on board a Fly Dubai airliner. We get more details now from Sophie Glass-Ryan.
3: Mr. Netanyahu has instructed the head of the National Security Council to appoint an examiner to conduct a thorough review of all security arrangements of foreign civil aviation to Israel. It comes as calls have grown for an investigation into the security failures that allowed the Omani co-pilot of a flight bound for Israel out of Dubai to attempt to crash the plane. Israeli Army Radio says officials have been warning for years that the Transport Ministry was not carrying out proper security checks on foreign airlines. The Transport Minister, Miri Regev, rejected the criticism, saying this was the responsibility of Israel's foreign and domestic intelligence agencies.
1: World News from the BBC. Oil prices have climbed after Houthi rebels in Yemen announced they had launched strikes at sites belonging to Saudi Arabia's top oil exporter over the weekend. The Iran-backed group said they had launched ballistic missiles and drones at Aramco sites in Riyadh and the Quraysh area. Ethiopia's four African rivals have called for regional disputes to be settled through peaceful means, as the capital of the rebellious Tigray province was overrun by Ethiopian federal forces. The presidents of Egypt, Eritrea, Somalia and Sudan, meeting in the Egyptian coastal city of El Alamein, urged respecting the sovereignty, unity and territorial integrity of states and rejecting interference in their internal affairs. Reports from Nigeria say the number of people killed by an attack by Boko Haram this week has risen to 28. Villagers in Borno State were shot dead by members of the Islamist group when they went searching for firewood. Police in the Cook Islands have launched a new campaign to tackle the problem of too many dogs. It follows several recent attacks on people. Jacob Evans has the details in this report.
4: Dogs are an important part of the culture of the Cook Islands, with most roaming freely across the main island of Rarotonga. While the majority are owned, the population has become of growing concern. An estimated 4,000 dogs live on Rarotonga, compared to 11,000 people. In a social media post, the police said all dogs must be neutered and registered, with a colour-coded tag added to their collars. Each household will also only be allowed two dogs. Local people have pointed out that neutering every dog will lead to no new puppies, while owners of more than two have been left wondering how the rules will affect them.
1: Jacob Evans reporting. That's the latest from BBC World News.
5: You're listening to The Newsroom from the BBC World Service with me, Jeanette Jalil. We begin in Brazil, where nearly all the votes have been counted in what's being called the most consequential election in South America this year, in a continent which has seen a succession of right-wing leaders come to power in recent years. The election in Brazil is a tight contest between a long-time left-wing president, Luiz Inácio Lula da Silva, who is 80, and his much younger right-wing challenger, Flavio Bolsonaro, son of the former president, Jair Bolsonaro, who is currently serving a jail term under house arrest for attempting a coup. And in the past few minutes, Brazil's electoral authority has confirmed that the two men will face each other in a runoff election later this month. These voters expressed their concerns.
6: The polarization of our country is doing us a great deal of harm. It ends up sucking out the entire electoral campaign and preventing new options from emerging.
7: This is what I hope. May God bless us. May our Brazil really be able to change. Because there are a lot of people out on the streets, people going hungry. So someone has to get in there in order to improve Brazil.
8: I am afraid, certainly afraid. We know this is a closely contested election, and we know that there is one side acting against sovereignty. So we are fighting to preserve these achievements that were so difficult to get.
5: Ione Wells, who has covered Latin America extensively, is following the elections from Washington, and I got this update a short time ago from her.
0: It looks like this is headed for a runoff on the 25th of October because neither Flavio Bolsonaro, the right-wing candidate, nor the incumbent left-wing president Lula da Silva has got more than 50% of the vote, which would be required to win outright. That being said, it is pretty clear from the picture that we're seeing emerging that Flavio Bolsonaro, the right-wing candidate, is the one who has momentum in this election. The polls leading up to the election suggested it was going to be extremely close, but President Lula was polling slightly ahead. That has really flipped as we've seen these results come through. Flavio Bolsonaro has maintained a lead over President Lula, including in some really key swing states across the country.
5: And is this because the vote is a protest vote for people that are tired of seeing the same old names, particularly President Lula, who is nearly 81?
0: That's right. I think there certainly was a challenge for President Lula. He is, as you say, nearly 81 years old. He's been keen to show that he's still fit and healthy, regularly posting social media videos, for example, of him doing workouts and fitness exercises. But there's no doubt that I think there was a lot of voter apathy, you could say. I think about both sides, really, in this election. The names Lula and Bolsonaro are the two biggest names in Brazilian politics. Flavio Bolsonaro, of course, hasn't run for president before. But his father, Jair Bolsonaro, was the former right-wing president who lost the last election, is now serving a 27-year prison sentence for plotting a coup after losing that election. And I think a lot of voters did feel like they were frustrated, particularly some younger voters, frustrated that there weren't more new, fresher options on the ballot paper rather than Flavio Bolsonaro and President Lula da Silva. There were some candidates who have received many fewer votes in this election, but none with enough significant support to challenge these two big names.
5: And President Trump is taking a close interest in this election.
0: Yeah, he has suggested that this is going to be another key election to watch when it comes to, in his words, making the Western Hemisphere great again. He, I think, has taken a really keen interest in Brazil in the last couple of years. Last year, he introduced tariffs on Brazil, citing Jair Bolsonaro's coup trial as his excuse for doing that. Earlier this year, Flavio Bolsonaro, the right-wing candidate, lobbied the US administration successfully to designate Brazilian gangs as terrorist organizations. So the US is, I think, definitely showing a keen interest in this election, but also in the wider region. I think it's worth saying that the majority of Latin America has now elected right-wing presidents aligned to the Trump administration. And this election runoff will determine whether Brazil, which is Latin America's largest country, its biggest economy, will follow suit or not. If it does, if Flavio Bolsonaro does indeed not just win this first round, but succeed in the second round, that would mean Trump-aligned governments in almost the entire region.
5: Ione Wells. The US has recalled all of its bombers stationed at a military airbase in England just days after British police arrested six men in connection with a suspected terror plot against the base. All six have since been released on bail. The US has used the RAF Fairford airbase as a hub for launching attacks on Iran during this year's war. American officials say the decision to suddenly remove all its B-1 bombers to return them to U.S. soil was made because of security concerns. The New York Times is reporting that officials have been told about a fresh threat involving Iran. Tehran has denied being behind any plot to attack the base. We were joined by our reporter Ellie Price with the latest. So, Ellie, tell us more about what appears to have been a very abrupt U.S. decision.
9: It has felt abrupt. Let me give you a bit more on that context that you were talking about there. RAF Fairford in England has been used for decades by the Americans. As you mentioned, Keir Starmer, the then Prime Minister, agreed that the US could use it to launch what he described as defensive strikes on Iran back in the spring. It was

0: Base, local residents evacuated as bomb disposal teams were sent in. Concerns about three vans in particular. And five British men were initially arrested on suspicion of terror offences near the base and subsequently released on police bail. And then a sixth man, a UK-Iranian national, was also later arrested and also released on bail. Now, as you suggest, both the Prime Minister, Andy Burnham, I think, and President Trump have suggested that there could be some Iranian involvement in the alleged plot. But no official reason has been given why those aircraft have been pulled out. Just that statement from the Pentagon that those aircraft will be redeployed to their home stations in the United States. Here in London, the Ministry of Defence has not commented, but government sources have not disputed the decision from Washington that it was in response to that incident at the base last weekend. And the BBC has also been told that it was a military rather than a political decision taken at operational level and communicated by the US military to British counterparts. I wouldn't be surprised, sir, if we do get a bit more on that diplomatic reaction and indeed reasoning in the coming days.
1: And what is the latest on that investigation? Because there are still many questions about what this alleged terror plot was on the airbase.
0: Yeah, and sort of strange tales of intrigue of exactly how it all unfolded. One suggestion that it was one of the five men who were arrested that initially called emergency services and that's why the police came, and a lot of sort of what happened and when. As I say, five men were initially arrested. There was that sixth arrest at the end of last week, a UK-Iranian dual national arrested on those terror charges. As I say, they've all been released on bail, something President Trump sort of raised questions about whether that was the right idea. And searches have been ongoing. The counter-terrorist police here have previously said that this was a hugely complex investigation, that specialist teams were interrogating multiple lines of inquiries. We've talked about, as I say, the Prime Minister here suggesting that there were strong indications that Iran had played a part in the incident, and the Americans too also suggesting that. But as you mentioned, Tehran have denied any involvement, and that investigation is ongoing.
1: Ellie, thank you for that update. Ellie Price there. Israel has barred the leader of a British political party, Zach Polanski, from entering its territory after members of his Green Party voted to define Zionism as a form of racism. Zionism is the movement that helped to create Israel as a homeland for the Jews after the Holocaust. Senior members of the Green Party have warned that Jewish members will feel scared and unwelcome in the party. Jewish groups in Britain have strongly condemned the motion, which also opposes a two-state solution, saying there should just be one Palestinian state for all. Here's a statement by the Board of Deputies of British Jews, voiced by one of our producers.
2: The motion passed by the Green Party is an attack on the Jewish community. It is an anti-Semitic platform. Zionism is anti-racism, creating a refuge for Jews in their ancient homeland after millennia of persecution outside it. Branding most British Jews and Jewish institutions racist stokes anti-Jewish hatred after a year in which British Jews have been murdered attending their synagogue, stabbed in the streets, and seen their community buildings firebombed.
1: Israel's President Isaac Herzog has called the Green Party a disgrace. Our political correspondent Rob Watson gave me his assessment.
3: I would describe it as a watershed moment in British politics, because it would be utterly unthinkable for a party with pretty large-scale support to have passed a motion anything like this, because if you think about it, from the 1940s onwards, Britain and Israel had been pretty close allies, and up until fairly recently, I think there was a lot of popular support for what would have been seen of Israel's plight surrounded by hostile Arab states. Now, the fact that a party could pass such a motion, essentially calling for Israel's destruction, I think suggests how public opinion has changed so much in this country in recent years, particularly since October the 7th. But of course, critics would say, would also suggest a certain kind of normalization of anti-Semitism, and a sense that a criticism of Israel, which as the other parties would have it, just crosses a line.
1: And there has been a furious reaction from Israel and from British Jewish groups.
3: Yes, I mean, to take British Jewish groups first, I mean, they sort of essentially see this as a kind of gaslighting, that to call Zionism as racism just turns things completely on its head, that the whole idea of the Jews having a homeland in their historic land was a reaction and a reflection of persecution.

0: Of the Jews as a people over millennia. And again, the Israeli government has taken a similar line and essentially says, look, this crosses a line, and that therefore Zach Polanski, who is the leader of the Green Party, is a persona non grata and won't be allowed in Israel.
1: And many British Jews are very worried about rising anti-Semitism in the UK. There have been attacks on Jewish targets, including an attack in which Jews were killed at a synagogue. And they're particularly angry at the Green Party leader, Zach Polanski, who is himself Jewish, because he didn't take part in this vote.
0: Yeah, so this has created two issues, if you like. I mean, with the wider criticism of Zach Polanski, so from non-Jews in Britain, which is, what kind of a leadership is this? What kind of a leader are you not to even show up for something this controversial? But absolutely, I mean, in the Jewish community, which is relatively small in the UK, I think the evidence suggests the majority of opinion is that to be this critical of Israel, to equate Zionism with racism, is simply to invite attacks on Jewish people and on Jewish places of worship, and that the sort of, as they would see it, the obsessive attention that the Greens give to this particular conflict, Israel-Gaza, as against all other conflicts, is just bound to invite trouble and further attacks on Jews.
1: Rob Watson, you're listening to The Newsroom from the BBC World Service. In the past couple of days, we've been reporting on the takeover of the capital of Ethiopia's northern Tigray region, Mekelle, by federal forces, with the rebel regional forces surrendering control. Conflict resumed between the Tigray People's Liberation Front and the federal government last month, raising fears of a return to civil war. An estimated 600,000 people died in the three-year conflict. Rita Kaze lives in Mekelle, and she's a researcher and author of a book called In Plain Sight, which includes testimonies of Tigrayan women subjected to sexual violence as part of the war. Owen Bennett-Jones asked her what happened when forces allied to the Ethiopian government came in.
2: What we witnessed under communications blackout was the exit of the Tigray Defense Forces, who were here and in charge for the last 4 years now. They left en masse, and then we had the takeover of the Tigray Peace Forces, allied with the Ethiopian Federal Government Forces. And in the middle of that was a lot of lawlessness, with random gunmen raiding government offices and personal property as well. Gunfire all night, and civilians were forced to protect their communities by gathering and organizing themselves until the morning.
3: What's the situation now?
2: I heard a few gunshots today. There was a looting of the police commission, we heard yesterday, and people who are not members of either armed forces have claimed some guns, and there's still a lot of unrest.
3: Would you be able to go to a shop to buy food, or would you think that's too dangerous just at the moment?
2: I can go to the shops and buy food, but I wouldn't feel 100% safe. We are at home as soon as the sun sets. Telecoms and internet is back up now, and families can finally find out who's alive and check on each other. So that's a big relief. Tigray TV headquarters has been demolished, and there has been several airstrikes across the last 2 weeks, so there's a lot of anxiety.
3: Is there a feeling of welcome for the incoming troops, or is there a feeling of fear?
2: Tigrayans are exhausted by war. I think what the Tigrayan people want at the moment is peace, and for them to return to what it was before November 2020, when the war initially started. There are wounded soldiers overwhelming the hospitals, which makes it even more difficult for civilians to access any healthcare. Blood supplies are suspended, so mothers bleed to death with childbirth. There are around 4 million, if not more, people at risk of starvation in Tigray. So it's extremely concerning what's going to happen to Tigrayans over the next few months.
1: Researcher Rita Kaze in Tigray in Ethiopia. Workers in India from different sectors are being used to train the robots of the future, recording their daily tasks and sending them to big tech companies so humanoids can be trained in fine motor skills. Arunade Mukherjee reports on what this means for India.
4: When I first saw pictures on social media of people wearing smartphones on their foreheads recording their routine tasks, well, I was intrigued. How does it work? Is it a good business model? What does this mean for jobs in a labor-intensive economy like India's? So I got in touch with a data company which is involved in this kind of work, and I'm currently traveling about 200 kilometers out of Delhi to the city of Alwar in the northwestern state of Rajasthan. I'm told that there's a workshop with only women workers, all of whom might just be potentially training their own replacements. I've just entered the factory floor, which has about 20 to 25 women workers sitting at small desks. They are making paint brushes. Now, this requires a lot of precision as they bunch together the bristles of the brush using their bare hands, and then they put it through a small machine. Now, these workers have iPhones strapped to their foreheads. I'm not sure how comfortable it is wearing it for hours on their foreheads as they record every hand gesture. And it's not just the paint brushes that are being exported.
5: It's the workers' muscle memory that's literally being recorded and exported to companies abroad. It's this data, called egocentric data, that global tech firms are after. And it's worth billions.
4: The workers here are sorting, sifting, picking out small parts needed to make the brushes. It's this precise fingerwork that makes the data they are recording so critical, helping robots understand the smallest of movements as engineers try to train machines in fine motor skills. Even if it means robots could one day replace the same hands that trained them.
6: We all know that AI has come up, but
4: the founder of data collection company Vega Solutions is Rajat Chaudhary says he's focusing on the jobs he is able to create right now.
6: We are giving chance to the people, whatever work they are doing, we give them a chance that, okay, just keep doing it. We are giving you another opportunity that you can earn as well.
4: Honestly, it's quite a sight watching these women, some young, some older, chatting away while doing what might be a mundane routine task for them. The iPhone strapped to their foreheads oddly stands out, a reminder of how these workers are on the front lines of a global AI race. India's cheap labor on offer and its 1.4 billion population make it a fertile ground for data mining companies. These workers earn a few extra dollars for wearing these headsets, but it's not always comfortable, says 45-year-old Usha.
7: I can't talk fast with this and I don't feel efficient. It also gives me a headache.
4: But the real discomfort is what this could mean for their future, say a majority of the workers.
8: I worry about my children, as going forward, there will be no work left for them.
9: It'll be bad for people like us because we could be unemployed, but it might also benefit others in the future.
4: Mohit Dubey, the co-founder of Vega Solutions, knows how much potential this business has.
10: This is going to grow a lot because in the future, you also know robots. They are going to capture around and around 40 to 50% of the market, of the labors, of the industries and all. So I know that when the robots are going to capture it, we are going to grow.
4: For now, AI might be helping create temporary jobs. But the question is, for how long?
1: That report by Arunade Mukherjee. Now, it's one of the most famous music events in the world, and tickets for next year's Glastonbury Festival sold out in less than three quarters of an hour after going on sale this weekend, despite being the most expensive ever at more than $500 each, and despite no headliners having yet been announced. Stephanie Prentice reports.
11: I'm in the queue.
12: From 9 a.m. BST on Sunday, the race was on for desperate Glastonbury fans trying every trick in the book to get a ticket.
13: Oh my God.
12: Social media videos showing groups of friends from all over the world huddled together with an array of devices to stare at the famous green line that shows progression through the queue.
14: We are 3 minutes in, that has not moved.
12: Some tried insider tips.
15: I've read a comment online that if you just refresh as soon as the hour it hits the hour, you just jump the queue. You just jump past
12: everything. Others, magic.
16: Sending good energy. You know you want to move. You're the sexiest green line I've ever seen.
12: Others, manifestations.
17: I'm gonna get tickets this year. I'm gonna get tickets this year.
12: But just 42 minutes later, millions were left disappointed.
18: This has gone, isn't it?
12: The process of getting a Glastonbury ticket is renowned for being tough, and the top strategy used to be working as a group, with each person logged into every device they could get their hands on. But this year, even that was harder. Jessie Dimmock co-hosts Glastocast, the unofficial podcast for the festival. She's gotten tickets 14 years in a row, but not this time.
11: The system change this year was you can still have a group of you, so that you can still get up to 6 tickets, but you could only go in with 1 registration at the time. So before, you could have many devices, and it felt a bit more stressful this morning because I was just there with my 1 laptop, 1 screen open, and, you know, crossing all my fingers.
12: She says while the mix of music, art, theatre and some of the rowdiest crowds in the festival world has always been popular, social media is making it even harder to get in.
11: With the rise of social media and everything, everybody wants a bit of Glastonbury. The hype is snowballing, if you know what I mean. Every year it's harder to get tickets. It's just, I say this all the time, it's the most magical place. It's the combination of those big, incredible moments with the biggest acts on the planet. But it's a lot about what maybe you don't see on the TV. It's crazy things that you'll be walking past and be like, oh, what's going on in there? And go in.
12: The disappointment has left some fans proposing conspiracy theories.
18: You cannot sit here and tell me that, oh my God, you just have to have your card details ready. Like, there's no way to actually make your chances better, but you've been 4 times. So, respectfully, give me your IP address. Let me come to your house and use your laptop to try and get tickets then.
19: Lads, I genuinely think it's conspiracy.
20: Why do I feel like if I do get a ticket, I'm the luckiest girl alive? It's some sort of psychological warfare. I don't like it.
12: But for those prepared to brace themselves and go again, resale tickets go on sale in April for that final chance to be part of the crowds at Worthy Farm in 2027.
1: And that report was by Stephanie Prentice. And that brings us to the end of this edition of The Newsroom with me, Jannat Jalil. Thanks very much for listening. Stay tuned to BBC World Service for a summary of world news.
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0: Coming up on the fifth floor, the BBC journalist who uncovered India's shadowy political paper parties earning billions in donations but only rarely contesting elections.
1: We saw that they were receiving millions of dollars in donations. Wherever the registered addresses were, we went there and there are no signboards, there are no posters, there's nothing to indicate that this is a party office.
0: That's after the latest BBC News.
2: BBC News with Neil Nunes. Brazil's presidential election is heading to a second round runoff. With almost all the votes counted, neither the incumbent left-wing president Luiz Inácio Lula da Silva nor the right-wing populist Flávio Bolsonaro have secured the required 50% of the vote. The United States has withdrawn all its bombers from an airbase in England, which was the target of a suspected terror plot, and redeployed them to their home stations. The aircraft had used RAF Fairford as a base to launch attacks on Iran. Israel's Prime Minister Benjamin Netanyahu has ordered a review of all security aspects of foreign civil aviation to Israel following last week's incident on board a Fly Dubai plane. Israel's army said it shot and killed a person in an area it occupies in southern Syria. The IDF said someone tried to infiltrate one of its positions. It didn't say whether the person was armed. It's the latest in a string of Israeli military actions in the area. Oil prices have climbed after Houthi rebels in Yemen announced they had launched strikes at sites belonging to Saudi Arabia's top oil exporter over the weekend. Brent crude futures rose slightly to almost $103 a barrel. Ethiopia's four African rivals, Egypt, Eritrea, Somalia and Sudan, have called for regional disputes to be settled through peaceful means. The call comes as the capital of the rebellious Tigray province was overrun by Ethiopian federal forces. Police in the Cook Islands have launched a new campaign to tackle the problem of too many dogs. An estimated 4,000 dogs live on the main island, Rarotonga, compared to 11,000 people. The police said all dogs must be neutered and registered, and each household will only be allowed two dogs. BBC News.

0: Welcome to The Fifth Floor with me, Farenak Amidi. The BBC World Service broadcasts in 45 languages around the world. Our job here at The Fifth Floor is to bring you the best of those stories in English and to also get you closer to the extraordinary work our journalists do. A BBC investigation into small political parties that earn billions in donations but rarely contest elections has received a great deal of attention in India since going live. Shubhangi Mishra, who reports for the BBC in India, discovered a number of political parties with shut-up offices and opaque financial structures who had fielded just a tiny number of candidates. They are officially known as RUPPs. Registered Unrecognized Political Parties, or paper parties. But what's their purpose? Shubhangi is with me to tell us. Shubhangi, welcome to The Fifth Floor. It's great to have you.
1: Thank you. Thank you for having me.
0: So for listeners who are not familiar with India's political system, can you explain what a Registered Unrecognized Political Party is and why these organizations attracted your interest and attention?
1: So, you know, India is the world's largest democracy and we have thousands of political parties. But what people, even in India, are not aware of are the different designations that these parties get. So we have about six national parties, which means these are big parties and are active in multiple states in the country. Then we have regional parties. We have some 67 regional parties who are active in their own regions and have won a certain vote percentage to be able to get that recognition. These parties also have a symbol, an election symbol. People in India sometimes can't read. So these election symbols help the voter recognize the party that they're voting for. Rest of the parties are called registered unrecognized political parties. That means they are yet to get that percentage in any election to be recognized and get an election symbol. What had happened earlier in the year is in June 2026, a major party had lost about 20 parliamentarians to a registered unrecognized political party. It was called the National Citizens Party of India. That really intrigued me. I started reading more about what RUPPs are, and I came across some research documents which suggested that these parties have been raking in millions of dollars in donations year after year, and yet their electoral representation was negligible. So that is when we started investigating.
0: What first drew your attention to the first so-called paper party that you investigated?
1: So the first paper party is called the Aam Janmat Party, and it received about 620 crore rupees in 2023-2024. Now, this was more than what the Indian National Congress, the oldest party of India, the second largest party of India, the main opposition, got less than that. And that really intrigued me, that why is an obscure party getting more money than the International Congress, right? And that is when we started investigating it. We had our general elections in 2024. So this is the year we specifically focused on and investigated six parties, including the Aam Janmat Party.
0: So am I right to assume that there are no caps on what political parties can receive in donations in India?
1: Yes, there is no cap. Okay. But if you receive a donation of more than 20,000 rupees, then you have to declare it.
0: So Shubhangi, at what point did you realize this story might be bigger than just a single political party?
1: I think from the get-go. You know, there have been a lot of controversies in India regarding finances in political parties earlier. And when all that is happening, there are these obscure parties who are getting so much money year after year, and yet there doesn't seem to be any regulatory oversight there. So that really intrigued me. And that is when I knew that this is a big story, a story of public interest that we need to tell.
0: Mm-hmm. One of the most striking points in your reporting was the scale of donations that these parties were receiving. What did the publicly available records tell you and appear to show about these donations?
1: So when we were investigating these parties, we saw that they were receiving millions of dollars in donations exceeding the total of what national parties except the Bharatiya Janata Party were receiving. So, you know, these donations were running into crores, which is what we use in our currency system here. 1 crore is about 10 million. So, you know, these parties had received $177 million or 1700 crore rupees. And this was more than what all five national parties put together had, which was really alarming because in total, these parties contested 15 seats in the general election of 2024, even after receiving so much money, while the other five national parties with lesser money than this fielded 893 candidates put together.
0: And when you visited some of these parties' registered addresses, what did you find out when you go to these locations?
1: So almost nothing. Wherever the registered addresses were, we went there and it was some shop and people said, oh, they shut down 6 months ago. There are no signboards. There are no posters. There's nothing to indicate that this is a party office.
0: And you were investigating six of these parties. Did you find any common patterns in these organizations?
1: The common pattern was one, that their offices were just not there. Second, they were all in Gujarat. In Gujarat, four of these were in this city called Ahmedabad. And within Ahmedabad, they were in a radius of, I can comfortably say, 5 kilometers in the same neighborhood, which was very striking to us, that why are all these parties located so close to each other? The other two were also in Gujarat, and these were the six wealthiest for the election year. Prime Minister Modi happens to be from the state of Gujarat. So he served as the chief minister before he came to Delhi to become the prime minister.
0: You and your colleagues wanted to get answers from these political party officials, regulators and tax authorities. How welcoming were they towards your questions, and what did you find out?
1: Well, they were not very welcoming, especially the authorities. We tried to meet the election commission officials. We tried to meet tax officials across three states. So we approached them in Delhi. We approached them in this northern state called Bihar and then in Gujarat. And they just don't meet us. They did not even let us inside the gate. And so there was complete silence from the end of authorities. When it comes to these parties, it was sort of a 50-50. We really tried hard. We wanted to give them representation. And so when their official numbers were not working or they were not available at their addresses, we did try to speak to people around them, shopkeepers around them, to get to know where they are, how we could approach them, get their phone numbers. So out of the six, we have at least four people speaking to us on record. But they were not very forthcoming. They said, this is normal. We are a political party. We will receive a donation and we are establishing ourselves. So you don't see a lot of candidates out there. So that was the line that they took. And one of them, in fact, said that, oh, actually, I did receive these donations and I gave them all to charity. But my mistake was that I did not keep any records.
0: Some representatives also told you that they were not even aware of such large sums of money being transferred and moving through these political parties. What did you make of that?
1: So there was one party president who, after I had actually come back from my assignment, he spoke to me via Zoom. And, you know, that's what he said, that I don't know. I used to get all the money from the chartered accountant of the party. If I wanted money, he would give me some money. But I don't know where the money was coming from, where it was going. He said that he was completely kept in the dark.
0: So in your reporting, you also identified very limited links between some individuals associated with these parties and the BJP, the ruling party. How careful did you have to be in drawing distinctions between those connections and any broader conclusions about political responsibility?
1: So we were very careful in our report to not say anything beyond what we had found. So one of the parties, this Aam Janmat Party only, its president, founding president, was this woman who is currently with the BJP. There, we also asked some party presidents who spoke to us if they are aligned with any party, if they offer support to any party. And one of the party presidents actually said that, you know, with his heart and soul, he supports the BJP. But that's where our connections end. But what the audience after our video actually asked this question was that why are all these parties in Gujarat, which is considered a stronghold of the Modi government? And why, even though tax authorities seem to have taken some action, why were no criminal proceedings initiated against any of these people? Even though the tax authorities are actually leveling some very serious allegations in press releases. Mm-hmm. They are saying that, you know, these parties were being used for routing of funds. They were being used for foreign transactions, for informal money transactions. So these are things that have to be probed by central agencies. Mm. And they were seemingly not. Why is that? Mm. And those are questions to ask, especially the geography of these really wealthy parties. Why are they all in Gujarat? That is where the question of political responsibility that you ask comes in. Should stronger action have been taken? Those are the questions that we do ask.
0: And in your investigation, obviously, you were not able to identify the final destination of all of these funds. What do you think the main obstacles were?
1: So at the heart of these parties receiving this much money actually lies India's tax laws. So if someone donates to a political party, they get tax relief on that amount, 100% tax relief. And political parties are exempt from paying income tax. So it seems like this was sort of a very large tax evasion money routing scheme. So what tax officials had told me is that this money is layered in different tranches. So if I give a donation, that money is moving through various different accounts before it's finally withdrawn. The money trail is obscured so well. That is something that we did not have access to. So that is where our story sort of ends. And also tax authorities should answer these questions that, okay, where was this money going? Because this is such a large amount of money lying in just five parties. Mm-hmm. These are very, very fundamental questions to our democracy which need to be answered.
0: Thanks, Shubhangi. Shubhangi Misra, who reports for the BBC in India. Two giant pandas, Ping Ping and Fu Shuang, recently arrived at Zoo Atlanta in the U.S. after being announced by the Chinese President Xi Jinping during his recent White House visit. But what exactly is panda diplomacy, and how does China use this soft and cuddly power? Jack Lau from BBC's Global China Unit sent us this panda cup-sized explainer.
2: I think no other country in the modern time has such an extensive loaning program to show goodwill in the diplomatic theater. China lends pandas to foreign zoos, and it's quite simple to understand why it works. First of all, pandas are a native species in China. When you look at a panda immediately, you're associated with China, no other country. And secondly, just look at it, right? It's furry, it's chubby, it's cute, and all it does is sleep, eat, and play. It's not threatening. And that image is what China wants to project when it's trying to improve its image and project its soft power in other countries. There's this historical debate, I guess, about how long it has been happening. Gifting pandas might have begun centuries ago, but some historical texts said that in the year 685, China gave Japan a quote-unquote white bear. Now, some historians have disputed that, if that white bear is indeed a panda. That could be the first documented time when a panda was used as a diplomatic gift. Now, fast forward to the modern times. Modern panda diplomacy started during World War II, when China gave the US a pair of pandas, thanking them for their support against Japanese invasion. And after that, after China's current communist rule was established in 1949, It gave pandas to friendly countries like Soviet Union, North Korea, but later to nations in the West as ties improved. For example, in 1972, when President Richard Nixon visited China, China gave some pandas. And in 1984, China also lent pandas for the LA Olympics for a few months to be in the zoo there. But since 1982, something has changed. China no longer gave out pandas, it only lent out pandas. And the reason for that change, they said, is because of conservation. They want countries to only borrow pandas for research and for protection. And those pandas have to return to China after the lease ends. And any cubs they produce will also need to return to China. The exceptions to the loaning program would be Hong Kong and Macau, which are semi-autonomous Chinese cities that were once colonies, and Taiwan, which Beijing considers to be its territory, that should be reunited one day. And because China believes these to be their territory, they are not foreign countries, in their view, and pandas are given to them instead of being loaned. And again, that shows an image of national unity and a differentiation between a foreign country and these places. Panda diplomacy is such a unique and interesting feature in China's diplomatic toolbox, if you will. It's some sort of low-hanging fruit gesture in diplomacy. It's not committing that much when it tries to improve ties with other countries. Take the recent meeting between Donald Trump and Xi Jinping, the presidents of the US and China in DC. Well, nothing much has progressed in terms of the deep-seated disagreements in trade and military, in Taiwan, in the South China Sea. The list goes on. But Xi Jinping was able to commit to sending two more pandas to Atlanta. So China was not committing much in terms of concrete promises to improve US-China ties. But pandas serve that ambassador role where they're sending a non-confrontational message and hope that ties would improve.
0: That was Jack Lau from BBC's Global China Unit. In August, at least 8 women in Cameroon were killed in a single week by men. These femicides have happened in a country already deeply concerned about gender-based violence, with at least 50 women thought to have been killed in the country between January and April this year. For BBC Africa, Paul Ngie has been talking to both survivors and families of murdered women in order to understand Cameroon's specific challenges. Paul, welcome to the program. It's great to have you back.
3: It's a pleasure to be on.
0: So, Paul, tell us, what has the response been to these murders in Cameroon?
3: Well, there has been outrage and criticism over the killing of women, not least because it has been recurrent, especially in August when there was the case that got most people talking, the killing of at least 8 women within a week. So people said that it meant that women were not given the attention they deserved in the country and that there appeared to be a sense of impunity in the country when it comes to the killing of women. And so that got people from the political sphere, religious community, civil society, talking about why it is that women are still being killed in Cameroon, despite the government's promise to tackle the situation. So across the board, there's been condemnation.
0: Before August and the killing of these 8 women, how much of a conversation, national conversation, was femicide in Cameroon?
3: Well, there was a great deal of discourse around femicide. And when you go back to 2023, there was this conversation because it became an issue of concern and people sought to bring the government's attention to the wanton killing of women at that time. And from 2023 up until now, there seems to have been an uptick in these cases. And the government figures suggest that about 250 women have been killed from that time until the first 4 months of this year alone. So it is quite troubling. And people believe that the fact that this is continuing means that there is a problem somewhere, either structurally, socially, or politically. And they are saying that more needs to be done to offer women the protection they need.
0: And what happens usually in cases like this? What happens to the perpetrators?
3: Well, usually suspects are arrested and then they are tried. But human rights organizations believe that the process is not as stringent and that there are quite a number of delays, that there is the sense that there is limited accountability and that the institutions are not working as effectively as they should to prosecute these cases. And that has been a grave concern in the country. But of course, the authorities say that they are doing the best they can to ensure that women get the justice that they deserve. But in the country, people feel that it is not as transparent as it should be, especially also because sometimes some of these cases are handled within the family context. And so sometimes some people opt for out-of-court settlement to handle them amicably as a family.
0: That's a very good point you made, Paul. When it comes to domestic violence, this is exactly what I wanted to get to. What is the view of the society? Do they look at it as something that, okay, this is a social issue that needs to be addressed? Or do they look at it as, oh, this is a domestic issue for families to resolve themselves?
3: Indeed, it's both, actually. So on the one hand, they look at it as a deeply social issue. And on the other side, they look at it as a purely family affair that needs to be addressed within those confines. And also sometimes, because there is this sense of social inequality in Cameroon, many people believe that the men are sort of given the upper hand because the country as well is, according to several people, more patriarchal in nature. It tends to offer some men some of this protection whenever there is a case like this. They'll say, well, this is your husband, go and sort it out within your family and see how you can resolve the matter. And so sometimes as well, societal views also have it that a man would beat his wife to discipline her or correct her. So they tend to rationalize gender-based violence at some point. But human rights groups, civil society organizations believe that this should not be any sort of justification for violence against women.
0: Mm. And you spoke to a survivor of domestic violence. What did she tell you about her experience?
3: That's right. We spoke to a lady called Grace, and that's not her real name. We just changed her name to protect her identity. And she had been in an abusive marriage. She was married for 20 years. And she told us that her husband told her he'd fallen out of love with her and didn't want her anymore. And he would sometimes beat her up even in her sleep. And then she would say that she does not have the impression that women are protected, because sometimes when they go to report these cases, they are often told that you've been influenced to report your husband to the authorities. I'm sure that the neighbor who advised you, perhaps it's a divorcee as well, and so you are under their influence. You know, some sort of discourse that would discourage them from even speaking out. And also there is social stigma. Sometimes when they go out, people will say, hey, you've gone away from the social norms. You're not under the family setting. You're divorced or you're separated from your husband. So sometimes they feel like they don't need to engage with those kinds of people. And they feel that shame. They have to deal with both the shame and the pain at the same time. So it's a very big deal for some of these survivors to deal with gender-based violence and its consequences.
0: And what about legislation? Is there any kind of legislation that supports women or penalizes domestic violence?
3: Well, indeed, there exist some policies in the country that combat gender-based violence. And one of them was adopted in 2022 as a national strategy to combat gender-based violence. And then there's also a national gender policy. But in terms of existing laws, the penal code of the country actually punishes murder. Of course, femicide will fall within those confines. And so the penalties will range from a life sentence or death as well. So I would say that the government has said that despite these existing structures, they are trying to offer more protection through legislation that they want to introduce now. Mm. And that's in the way of a bill. So I spoke with the Minister of Women's Empowerment and the Family, Professor Marie-Thérèse Abena-Ondoa, regarding the draft bill currently being reviewed at the Prime Minister's office. One of the things that she did reassure is that bill will offer more protection to women. And she's hopeful that perhaps that bill may be sent to Parliament in the November session. Mm. However, there is a big but. Civil society organizations are skeptical because the November session of Parliament is usually dedicated to debates around the budget. Mm. So they are not very sure at what point they are going to weave in the bill to protect women against gender-based violence.
0: And what about Cameroon's president? I mean, this is a national debate, obviously. Has he commented on it?
3: So the president has not directly spoken about femicide in the country. But one of the things that we should really note as well is that prior to the 2025 presidential election, President Paul Biya promised that the new mandate would be dedicated to addressing the issues of women and young people. People were very hopeful that he was going to take these issues head on. But, you know, nearly a year into his fresh mandate, women are still being killed and civil society organizations and rights groups are saying that there is need for more protection, and they are urging him as well to look into the issue quite seriously. So it remains to be seen how he's going to address this. And people are also hopeful that Parliament will pass the bill so that the president as well can promulgate it into law.
0: Thank you, Paul.
3: Thank you very much for having me.
0: That was Paul Ngie from BBC Africa. That's all from me, Veronica Amidi, and the rest of the Fifth Floor team. 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
1: Welcome to the newsroom. I'm Janet Jaleel.
2: The polarization of our country is doing us a great deal of harm. It ends up sucking out the entire electoral campaign and preventing new options.
1: Brazil's election goes to a runoff after a right-wing challenger, Flavio Bolsonaro, does better than expected against the left-wing president, Lula da Silva. The US removes its bomber planes from an English airbase, alleged to be the target of a terror plot. Israel and British Jewish groups condemn Britain's Green Party for voting to define Zionism as a form of racism.
3: The motion passed by the Green Party is an attack on the Jewish community. It is an anti-Semitic platform.
1: And as tickets for Glastonbury sell out in less than an hour, we hear about the bizarre tactics some music fans use to try to jump the line.
4: Sending good energy. You know you want to move. You're the sexiest green line I've ever seen.
1: That's after this bulletin.
5: BBC News with Neil Nunes. Brazil's presidential election is heading to a second round runoff. With almost all the votes counted, neither the incumbent left-wing president, Luiz Inácio Lula da Silva, nor the right-wing populist Flavio Bolsonaro have secured the required 50% of the vote. Mr. Bolsonaro will take a lead of about 2 percentage points into the runoff, which is due to take place in 3 weeks. More details now from our correspondent Ayoni Wells.
6: He is in the lead with 47.5% of the vote so far. If that continues, this second round is really going to be his to lose, not least because the other candidates that had a much smaller proportion of the vote won't make it through to a second round were right-wing. And so the assumption is that some of their voters may well migrate to Flavio Bolsonaro. Now, we don't know exactly, of course, what could change in the next couple of weeks. Campaigns have a way of throwing up unexpected surprises, but I think most analysts do believe that it is now certainly Flavio Bolsonaro who has the momentum going into that second round.
5: The BBC's Leandro Prezeres is in the capital, Brasilia. He's been looking into what issues have been dominating the campaign.
7: Who released just a few weeks ago said, for example, that crime and violence were the major concern for 31% of the voters. And behind that, we had corruption and the state of the economy. Despite all of that, this election has been about polarization. We have just two main candidates, and this is just the first round of the elections. We had several other candidates, but none of them managed to go through these two main candidates.
5: The United States has withdrawn all its bombers from an airbase in England, which was the target of a suspected terror plot, and redeployed them to their home stations. The Pentagon, which used RAF Fairford as a base to launch attacks on Iran, gave no reason for the withdrawal. Here's our UK political editor, Chris Mason.
8: A significant moment, this, I think. There is a prize attached in Whitehall to the relationship between the British military and the American one, and the use of sites like this. So I think there'll be an awareness that in this instance that is a base that is no longer deemed one that America would choose to use. Certainly officials here in the UK, they're not disputing the words that we are hearing from America.
5: The United Nations climate change chief is warning that rising temperatures are putting pregnant mothers and newborn babies at increasing risk. Simon Steele is due to tell delegates at a gathering in Fiji ahead of the Global Climate Summit COP31 that climate-driven extreme heat is increasingly linked to premature birth, stillbirth, low birth weight, and maternal complications. BBC News. An organisation representing Jews in the UK has labelled Britain's Green Party extremist after it voted to declare Zionism as a form of racism. The Board of Deputies said the move would stoke anti-Jewish hatred. Israel has also barred the Green Party's Jewish leader, Zach Polanski, from entering. Israel's army has said it's shot and killed a person in an area it occupies in southern Syria. The IDF said someone tried to infiltrate one of its positions. It's the latest in a string of Israeli military actions in the area, which lies outside the UN buffer zone between the Golan Heights and southwest Syria. Oil prices have climbed after Houthi rebels in Yemen announced they had launched strikes at sites belonging to Saudi Arabia's top oil exporter over the weekend. The Iran-backed group said they targeted Aramco sites in Riyadh and the Quraysh area. Meanwhile, the internationally recognized government in Yemen says it's starting a military operation to take back all territory held by the Houthis. But security forces say the Houthis have encircled the city of Taiz. These local people say they're preparing for conflict.
9: I will remain steadfast in this city. I was about to go to the front line, but I'm waiting for a friend and we'll go together. Although I work to support my family, I will go to the front line to defend Taiz.
10: We will defeat and crush anyone who enters the city. It's a center of culture and learning. This is a message to the Houthis. We will not allow you to advance a single inch into the city.
5: The organizers of the world's biggest beer festival, the Oktoberfest in Munich, say this year's event attracted a record 7.4 million people. After 16 days festivities, Sunday, the final day, saw a record amount of beer sold. BBC News.
1: You're listening to The Newsroom from the BBC World Service with me, Janat Jalil. We begin in Brazil, where a bitter election runoff is set to go ahead later this month after a right-wing challenger, Flavio Bolsonaro, finished ahead of the left-wing incumbent, Luiz Inácio Lula da Silva, but fell short of the 50% needed for an outright victory in the first round. Mr. Bolsonaro did do better than expected, gaining 47% of the vote, meaning the second round could be his to lose. If he does win the runoff in 3 weeks' time, he would become the latest in a succession of right-wing leaders to come to power in Latin America. His father, Jair Bolsonaro, is currently serving a jail term under house arrest for attempting a coup during the last elections, and some voters have expressed frustration that the same names are running this time round.
2: The polarization of our country is doing us a great deal of harm. It ends up sucking out the entire electoral campaign and preventing new options from emerging.
11: This is what I hope. May God bless us. May our Brazil really be able to change. Because there are a lot of people out on the streets, people going hungry. So someone has to get in there in order to improve Brazil.
12: I am afraid, certainly afraid. We know this is a closely contested election, and we know that there is one side acting against sovereignty. So we are fighting to preserve these achievements that were so difficult to get.
1: Ione Wells, who has covered Latin America extensively, is following the elections from Washington.
13: It is pretty clear from the picture that we're seeing emerging that Flavio Bolsonaro, the right-wing candidate, is the one who has momentum in this election. The polls leading up to the election suggested it was going to be extremely close, but Lula, President Lula, was polling slightly ahead. That has really flipped as we've seen these results come through. Flavio Bolsonaro has maintained a lead over President Lula, including in some really key swing states across the country.
1: And is this because the vote is a protest vote for people that are tired of seeing the same old names, particularly President Lula, who is nearly 81?
13: That's right. I think there certainly was a challenge for President Lula. He is, as you say, nearly 81 years old. He's been keen to show that he's still fit and healthy, regularly posting social media videos, for example, of him doing workouts and fitness exercises. But there's no doubt that I think there was a lot of voter apathy, you could say. I think about both sides, really, in this election. The names Lula and Bolsonaro are the two biggest names in Brazilian politics. Flavio Bolsonaro, of course, hasn't run for president before. But his father, Jair Bolsonaro, was the former right-wing president who lost the last election, is now serving a 27-year prison sentence for plotting a coup after losing that election. And I think a lot of voters did feel like they were frustrated, particularly some younger voters, frustrated that there weren't more new, fresher options on the ballot paper rather than Flavio Bolsonaro and President Lula da Silva. There were some candidates who have received many fewer votes in this election, but none with enough significance to support to challenge these two big names.
1: And President Trump is taking a close interest in this election.
13: Yeah, he has suggested that this is going to be another key election to watch when it comes to, in his words, making Western Hemisphere great again. He, I think, has taken a really keen interest in Brazil in the last couple of years. Last year, he introduced tariffs on Brazil, citing Jair Bolsonaro's coup trial as his excuse for doing that. Earlier this year, Flavio Bolsonaro, the right-wing candidate, lobbied the US administration successfully to designate Brazilian gangs as terrorist organizations. So the US is, I think, definitely showing a keen interest in this election, but also in the wider region. I think it's worth saying that the majority of Latin America has now elected right-wing presidents aligned to the Trump administration. And this election runoff will determine whether Brazil, which is Latin America's largest country, its biggest economy, will follow suit or not. If it does, if Flavio Bolsonaro does indeed not just win this first round, but succeed in the second round, that would mean Trump-aligned governments in almost the entire region.
1: Ione Wells. The US has recalled all of its bombers stationed at a military airbase in England just days after British police arrested six men in connection with a suspected terror plot against the base. All six have since been released on bail. The US has used the RAF Fairford Air Base as a hub for launching attacks on Iran during this year's war. American officials say the decision to suddenly remove all its B-1 bombers to return them to US soil was made because of security concerns. The New York Times reported that officials had been told about a fresh threat involving Iran. Tehran has denied being behind any plot to attack the base. Ellie Price told me more about what appears to be a sudden, unexpected American move.
14: It has felt abrupt. Let me give you a bit more on that context that you were talking about there. RAF Fairford in England has been used for decades by the Americans. Keir Starmer, the then Prime Minister, agreed that the US could use it to launch what he described as defensive strikes on Iran back in the spring. It was a fairly controversial decision at the time. And in fact, I was there at the base when the bombers started to arrive. Fast forward to last weekend, a major incident around the base. Local residents evacuated as bomb disposal teams were sent in, concerns about three vans in particular. And five British men were initially arrested on suspicion of terror offences near the base and subsequently released on police bail. And then a sixth man, a UK Iranian national, was also later arrested and also released on bail. Now, as you suggest, both the Prime Minister, Andy Burnham, I think, and President Trump have suggested that there could be some Iranian involvement in the alleged plot. But no official reason has been given why those aircraft have been pulled out. Just that statement from the Pentagon that those aircraft will be redeployed to their home stations in the United States. Here in London, the Ministry of Defence has not commented, but

0: operational level and communicated by the US military to British counterparts. I wouldn't be surprised, sir, if we do get a bit more on that diplomatic reaction and indeed reasoning in the coming days.
1: And what is the latest on that investigation? Because there are still many questions about what this alleged terror plot was on the airbase.
0: Yeah, and sort of strange tales of intrigue of exactly how it all unfolded. One suggestion that it was one of the five men who were arrested that initially called emergency services, and that's why the police came, and a lot of sort of what happened and when. And searches have been ongoing. The counter-terrorist police here have previously said that this was a hugely complex investigation, that specialist teams were interrogating multiple lines of inquiries, and that investigation is ongoing.
1: Ellie Price. Israel has barred the leader of a British political party, Zach Polanski, from entering its territory after members of his Green Party voted to define Zionism as a form of racism. Zionism is a movement that helped create Israel as a homeland for the Jews after the Holocaust. Senior members of the Green Party have warned that Jewish members will feel scared and unwelcome in the party. Jewish groups in Britain have strongly condemned the motion, which also opposes a two-state solution, saying there should just be one Palestinian state for all. Here's a statement that was issued by the Board of Deputies of British Jews, which has been voiced by one of our producers.
2: The motion passed by the Green Party is an attack on the Jewish community. It is an anti-Semitic platform. Zionism is anti-racism, creating a refuge for Jews in their ancient homeland after millennia of persecution outside it. Branding most British Jews and Jewish institutions racist stokes anti-Jewish hatred after a year in which British Jews have been murdered, attending their synagogue, stabbed in the streets, and seen their community buildings firebombed.
1: Israel's President Isaac Herzog has called the British Green Party a disgrace. Our political correspondent Rob Watson gave me his assessment.
3: I would describe it as a watershed moment in British politics, because it would be utterly unthinkable for a party with pretty large-scale support to have passed a motion anything like this, because if you think about it, from the 1940s onwards, Britain and Israel had been pretty close allies, and up until fairly recently, I think there was a lot of popular support for what would have been seen of Israel's plight surrounded by hostile Arab states. Now, the fact that a party could pass such a motion, essentially calling for Israel's destruction, I think suggests how public opinion has changed so much in this country in recent years, particularly since October the 7th. But of course, critics would say, would also suggest a certain kind of normalization of anti-Semitism, and a sense that a criticism of Israel, which as the other parties would have it, just crosses a line.
1: And there has been a furious reaction from Israel and from British Jewish groups.
3: Yes, I mean, to take British Jewish groups first, I mean, they sort of essentially see this as a kind of gaslighting, that to call Zionism as racism just turns things completely on its head, that the whole idea of the Jews having a homeland in their historic land was a reaction and a reflection of persecution of the Jews as a people over millennia. And again, the Israeli government has taken a similar line and essentially says, look, this crosses a line, and that therefore Zach Polanski, who is the leader of the Green Party, is a persona non grata and won't be allowed in Israel.
1: And many British Jews are very worried about rising anti-Semitism in the UK. There have been attacks on Jewish targets, including an attack in which Jews were killed at a synagogue. And they're particularly angry at the Green Party leader, Zach Polanski, who is himself Jewish, because he didn't take part in this vote.
3: Yes, so this has created two issues, if you like. I mean, with the wider criticism of Zach Polanski, so from non-Jews in Britain, which is, what kind of a leadership is this? What kind of a leader are you not to even show up for something this controversial? But absolutely, I mean, in the Jewish community, which is relatively small in the UK, I think the evidence suggests the majority of opinion is that to be this critical of Israel, to equate Zionism with racism, is simply to invite attacks on Jewish people and on Jewish places of worship, and that the sort of, as they would see it, the obsessive attention that the Greens give to this particular

0: conflict, Israel-Gaza, as against all other conflicts, is just, you know, is just bound to invite trouble and further attacks on Jews.
1: Rob Watson, you're listening to The Newsroom from the BBC World Service. In the past couple of days, we've been reporting on the takeover of the capital of Ethiopia's northern Tigray region, Mekelle, by federal forces, with the rebel regional forces surrendering control. Conflict resumed between the Tigray People's Liberation Front and the federal government last month, raising fears of a return to civil war. An estimated 600,000 people died in the recent three-year conflict. Rita Kasse lives in Mekelle. She is a researcher and author of In Plain Sight, which was published in 2024. It included testimonies of Tigrayan women subjected to sexual violence as part of the war. Owen Bennett-Jones asked her what happened when forces allied to the Ethiopian government came in.
2: What we witnessed under communications blackout was the exit of the Tigray Defense Forces, who were here and in charge for the last 4 years now. They left in mass, and then we had the takeover of the Tigray Peace Forces, allied with the Ethiopian Federal Government Forces. And in the middle of that was a lot of lawlessness, with random gunmen raiding government offices and personal property as well. Gunfire all night, and civilians were forced to protect their communities by gathering and organizing themselves until the morning.
3: What's the situation now?
2: I heard a few gunshots today. There was a looting of the police commission, we heard yesterday, and people who are not members of either armed forces have claimed some guns, and there's still a lot of unrest.
3: Would you be able to go to a shop to buy food, or would you think that's too dangerous just at the moment?
2: I can go to the shops and buy food, but I wouldn't feel 100% safe. We are at home as soon as the sun sets. Telecoms and internet is back up now, and families can finally find out who's alive and check on each other. So that's a big relief. Tigray TV headquarters has been demolished, and there has been several airstrikes across the last 2 weeks, so there's a lot of anxiety.
3: Is there a feeling of welcome for the incoming troops, or is there a feeling of fear?
2: Tigrayans are exhausted by war. I think what the Tigrayan people want at the moment is peace, and for them to return to what it was before November 2020, when the war initially started.
3: When you say they want to go back to pre-2020, what do you mean?
2: I mean that a government that was elected by the Tigrayan people was in charge of all of Tigray, including Western Tigray. Western Tigray is and has been occupied for the last 6 years, including the beginning of the conflict, but 4 years since the Pretoria Agreement. And in Western Tigray, ethnic cleansing has continued. Tigrayans are living in apartheid-like conditions. And the Pretoria Agreement, signed in November 2022, was supposed to return the 1 million plus displaced people to their homes in Western Tigray and return the land as said by the Ethiopian constitution, as said in the Pretoria Agreement. There are wounded soldiers overwhelming the hospitals, which makes it even more difficult for civilians to access any healthcare. Blood supplies are suspended, so mothers bleed to death with childbirth. There are around 4 million, if not more, people at risk of starvation in Tigray. So it's extremely concerning what's going to happen to Tigrayans over the next few months.
1: Researcher Rita Kasse in Ethiopia. Workers in India from different sectors are being used to train robots of the future, recording their daily tasks and sending them to big tech companies so humanoids can be trained in fine motor skills. Arunaday Mukherjee reports on what this means for India.
4: When I first saw pictures on social media of people wearing smartphones on their foreheads recording their routine tasks, well, I was intrigued. How does it work? Is it a good business model? What does this mean for jobs in a labor-intensive economy like India's? So I got in touch with a data company which is involved in this kind of work, and I'm currently traveling about 200 kilometers out of Delhi to the city of Alwar in the northwestern state of Rajasthan. I'm told that there's a workshop with only women workers, all of whom who might just be potentially training their own replacements.
5: I've just entered the factory floor, which has about 20 to 25 women workers sitting at small desks. They are making paint brushes. Now, this requires a lot of precision as they bunch together the bristles of the brush using their bare hands, and then they put it through a small machine. Now, these workers have iPhones strapped to their foreheads. I'm not sure how comfortable it is wearing it for hours on their foreheads as they record every hand gesture.
4: And it's not just the paintbrushes that are being exported.
6: It's the workers' muscle memory that's literally being recorded and exported to companies abroad. It's this data, called egocentric data, that global tech firms are after. And it's worth billions.
5: The workers here are sorting, sifting, picking out small parts needed to make the brushes. It's this precise fingerwork that makes the data they are recording so critical, helping robots understand the smallest of movements as engineers try to train machines in fine motor skills.
4: Even if it means robots could one day replace the same hands that trained them.
7: We all know that AI has come up, but...
4: the founder of data collection company Vega Solutions is Rajat Chaudhary says he's focusing on the jobs he is able to create right now.
7: We are giving chance to the people, whatever work they are doing, we give them a chance that, okay, just keep doing it. We are giving you another opportunity that you can earn as well.
5: Honestly, it's quite a sight watching these women, some young, some older, chatting away while doing what might be a mundane routine task for them. The iPhone strapped to their foreheads oddly stands out, a reminder of how these workers are on the front lines of a global AI race.
4: India's cheap labor on offer and its 1.4 billion population make it a fertile ground for data mining companies. These workers earn a few extra dollars for wearing these headsets, but it's not always comfortable, says 45-year-old Usha.
8: I can't talk fast with this and I don't feel efficient. It also gives me a headache.
4: But the real discomfort is what this could mean for their future, say a majority of the workers.
9: I worry about my children, as going forward, there will be no work left for them.
10: It'll be bad for people like us because we could be unemployed, but it might also benefit others in the future.
4: Mohit Dubey, the co-founder of Vega Solutions, knows how much potential this business has.
11: This is going to grow a lot because in the future, you also know robots. They are going to capture around and around 40 to 50% of the market, of the labors, of the industries and all. So I know that when the robots are going to capture it, we are going to grow.
4: For now, AI might be helping create temporary jobs. But the question is, for how long?
1: And that report was by Arunade Mukherjee. Now, it's one of the most famous music events in the world, and tickets for next year's Glastonbury Festival sold out less than three quarters of an hour after going on sale this weekend, despite being the most expensive ever at more than $500 each, and despite no headliners having yet been announced. Stephanie Prentice reports.
12: I'm in the queue.
13: From 9 a.m. BST on Sunday, the race was on for desperate Glastonbury fans trying every trick in the book to get a ticket.
14: Oh my God.
13: Social media videos showing groups of friends from all over the world huddled together with an array of devices to stare at the famous green line that shows progression through the queue.
15: We are 3 minutes in, that has not moved.
13: Some tried insider tips.
16: I've read a comment online that if you just refresh as soon as the hour hits the hour, you just jump the queue. You just jump past everything.
13: Others, magic.
17: Sending good energy. You know you want to move. You're the sexiest green line I've ever seen.
13: Others, manifestations.
18: I'm gonna get tickets this year. I'm gonna get tickets this year.
13: But just 42 minutes later, millions were left disappointed.
19: This is gone, isn't it?
13: The process of getting a Glastonbury ticket is renowned for being tough, and the top strategy used to be working as a group, with each person logged into every device they could get their hands on. But this year, even that was harder. Jessie Dimmock co-hosts Glastocast, the unofficial podcast for the festival. She's gotten tickets 14 years in a row, but not this time.
20: The system change this year was you can still have a group of you, so you can still get up to six tickets, but you could only go in with one registration at the time. So before, you could have many devices, and it felt a bit more stressful this morning because I was just there with my one laptop, one screen open, and, you know, crossing all my fingers.
13: She says while the mix of music, art, theatre and some of the rowdiest crowds in the festival world has always been popular, social media is making it even harder to get in.
20: With the rise of social media and everything, everybody wants a bit of Glastonbury. The hype is snowballing, if you know what I mean. Every year it's harder to get tickets. It's just, I say this all the time, it's the most magical place. It's the combination of those big, incredible moments with the biggest acts on the planet. But it's a lot about what maybe you don't see on the TV. It's crazy things that you'll be walking past and be like, oh, what's going on in there? And go in.
13: The disappointment has left some fans proposing conspiracy theories.
12: You cannot sit here and tell me that, oh my God, you just have to have your card details ready. Like, there's no way to actually make your chances better, but you've been four times. So, respectfully, give me your IP address. Let me come to your house and use your laptop to try and get tickets then.
14: Lads, I genuinely think it's conspiracy.
21: Why do I feel like if I do get a ticket, I'm the luckiest girl alive? It's some sort of psychological warfare. I don't like it.
13: But for those prepared to brace themselves and go again, resale tickets go on sale in April for that final chance to be part of the crowds at Worthy Farm in 2027.
1: And that was by Stephanie Prentice, that report. And that brings us to the end of this edition of The Newsroom. Thanks very much for listening.
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1: I still remember vividly that first day after my first shot. I think it had gotten to maybe about 3 p.m. and then I realized, oh, I haven't eaten today because I wasn't thinking about food.
0: We're talking about how to make sure you're eating well while taking weight loss medication and how to adapt your diet when treatment ends and your appetite returns. That's The Food Chain with me, Ruth Alexander, after the news.
2: BBC News with Janet Jalil. Brazil's presidential election is heading to a runoff round after neither the left-wing president Lula da Silva nor his right-wing challenger Flavio Bolsonaro won an outright majority. Mr. Bolsonaro was leading, though, by about 2 percentage points. The United States has withdrawn all its bombers from an airbase in England, which was a target of a suspected terror plot, and redeployed them to their home stations. The aircraft had used RAF Fairford as a base to launch attacks on Iran. The UN climate change chief is warning that rising temperatures are putting pregnant mothers and newborn babies at increasing risk. He's due to give the warning at a gathering in Fiji ahead of the Global Climate Summit, COP31. Israel's Prime Minister Benjamin Netanyahu has ordered a review of all security aspects of foreign civil aviation to Israel following last week's incident on board a Fly Dubai plane. Israel's army says it shot and killed a person in an area it occupies in southern Syria. The IDF said someone tried to infiltrate one of its positions. It did not say whether the person was armed. It's the latest in a string of Israeli military actions in the area. Ethiopia's four African rivals, Egypt, Eritrea, Somalia and Sudan, have called for regional disputes to be settled through peaceful means. The call comes as the capital of the rebellious Tigray province was overrun by Ethiopian federal forces. Police in the Cook Islands have launched a new campaign to tackle the problem of too many dogs. An estimated 4,000 dogs live on the main island, Rarotonga, compared to 11,000 people. BBC News.
1: I still remember vividly that first day after my first shot. I think it had gotten to maybe about 3 p.m. and then I realized, oh, I haven't eaten today because I wasn't thinking about food.
0: Weight loss medicines can dramatically change your relationship with food.
3: Now the food don't control me, I control the food.
0: This is The Food Chain from the BBC World Service with me, Ruth Alexander. And today we're finding out what to eat while on these medications.
4: I would argue that these drugs make what you eat even more important.
0: From managing side effects and getting the nutrition you need to what happens when you stop the treatment. I'm joined by Federica Amati, Research Fellow at Imperial College London's School of Public Health and Nutrition Lead at the School of Medicine there. She's also author of the book The Appetite Reset. Also with us is Whitney Black, a registered dietitian in Nebraska, the United States, who works with patients taking the medication and also takes it herself. And Michelle Hiram in Denmark, who's been managing her weight with the medicine over the past 3 years. And by the way, this programme isn't offering medical advice. If you're considering these treatments or have questions about them, you should speak to a qualified healthcare professional. Federica, the basics, first of all. What are GLP-1s, as these drugs are known, doing in the body? And why do they affect your appetite?
4: So these drugs mimic a hormone that is produced by our bodies in our gut, and they have the same effect of that hormone, but just much louder and for much longer. And this means they impact the pancreas, so how your pancreas secretes insulin after a meal. They also impact your gut, so how quickly or slowly your stomach moves food through the gut and how it moves through the rest of your gut, which is why we see gastric side effects like constipation and nausea and vomiting, and they also affect your brain. So they speak to your brain and sort of tone down those hunger signals and what's known as food noise.
0: What's food noise like, Michelle?
3: For me, it was like my brain was always wrapped around food. I was thinking about food all the time. If we were out driving, then I was wondering, could we just step by the nearest fast food place, or if it's weekend, can we get some sweets or a good meal? Always wrapped around food, where now I don't think about food in the same way.
2: The drugs have just stopped that.
3: Yeah, it took it away. And now the food don't control me. I control the food.
2: Whitney, what's food noise like in your experience?
1: Yeah, I would agree. It's really intense. This past summer, I did a brief little stint. I switched from one of the injectables to one of the oral medications just to try it out. And during that transition period, I was having intense, like it was coming back. And it just felt like I was a bottomless pit. Like I would eat food and I would eat satiating, nutrient-dense food. And then I would still have those thoughts in my brain that said, okay, well, there's still some left. We can still eat more. The rational part of my brain was saying, oh, we had a good portion. That was enough. We feel full. But then, you know, again, that noise was just there constantly just saying, no, it was really good. We enjoyed that. We need to eat more, just more, more, more. And so when you've lived it, when you've gone from being so consumed by it to having these medications that does help silence it, it's so freeing. That is the best way that I can describe that. It is just, it's so freeing.
2: That is so interesting. And Michelle, for you, when you started taking the drugs, what did all that feel like in reality?
3: I felt nauseous. Actually, when people ask me how it feels to take the medication, I always say it feels like being pregnant in the first trimester. I feel nauseous and I feel tired and my taste was different. All of a sudden, I couldn't drink coffee anymore.
2: Whitney, was it similar for you?
1: Yes, for myself, I was what many people consider like a hyper responder. That first shot, the first day, I had nausea, I had extreme appetite suppression. But it's really interesting when I look at, you know, anybody that I work with that are taking these medications, there really is such a spectrum of people that notice symptoms and all of the side effects right away. And then I have some people who they really don't start noticing things until they are on those higher doses.
2: And this is an important point, Federica, isn't it? That the drugs won't affect everybody in exactly the same way.
4: No, and why should we expect them to? We're all different. We all have different levels of expression of the receptor itself. Some people are extremely sensitive to the gastric effects, others less so. And the movement of the gut itself is slowed down in some people with these drugs. That also contributes to this feeling of fullness in the stomach because it stays fuller for longer. And it also contributes to the side effects that we know most commonly afflict people who take these drugs. So nausea, vomiting, reflux, and constipation.
2: And of course, the point about the drugs is that they make you eat less. But is what you eat still important, even if you're eating a lot less of it?
4: I mean, I would argue that these drugs make what you eat even more important because you have less opportunity to consume the foods that have the nutrients. And with many people taking these medicines, they will have reduced metabolic health. So they're already coming from a place where their body may be struggling with certain nutrients. And we know that micronutrient deficiencies are a concern in people who take these medicines without the correct nutritional support. So I think the key here is that if people are taking these medicines with the correct support and the correct knowledge on how to build healthy, nutritious meals, then these medicines can be really effective and very, very, very safe. But what I see as the biggest risk is people who take these medicines and then they continue to diet. So they continue to restrict their food intake whilst on these medicines. You know, the medicines are doing the caloric restriction for you. What the focus needs to be is nutrient density and ensuring you're covering your body's nutrient needs. I can see Whitney like nodding because, yeah, it's that's the big issue here is making sure people are getting enough nutrients from the food they can actually consume on these drugs.
2: And so if you are thinking of taking the drugs, should you be thinking in advance what your eating plan should be on them?
4: So we've touched on the fact that the most common side effects are gastric. Now, if somebody goes into taking these medicines with existing reflux and constipation, they are bound to worsen. So one of the best ways we can support patients is to actually give them the opportunity to establish better dietary habits before they start taking the medicines. So they have a plan and they already have a good understanding of what their nutrient needs are before they take the medicine, and then other side effects make it actually harder to implement change.
2: Right. So you should actually be trying to eat as nutritious a diet as possible, even before you're on the drugs. Michelle, when you first started GLP-1s and your appetite was suddenly much reduced, what kind of food were you eating?
3: At the beginning, I was actually just eating whatever I wanted because I was losing weight anyways. So I didn't think so much about it. It was actually longer along the way I was figuring out that if I want to keep this weight on and maybe get off the medication someday, I have to change the way I'm eating.
2: Did the drugs change what you wanted to eat at all?
3: Yeah, it changed my taste buds a lot. Before, I was drinking Coke and coffee, and all of a sudden I didn't have the urge of any of it anymore. Also, the coffee for me tasted just awful. So I don't drink coffee anymore, even though I have four kids. So yeah, it changed a lot for me.
2: Whitney, were there any foods that you went off when you started taking the drugs?
1: Yeah, so I noticed pretty early on that I was having really strong meat aversions. I've always been kind of like more picky with my meat, but it got to the point to where even just by that second bite, I was fighting off a gag reflex. And so even now, I'm about 2.5 years in, I'm on maintenance. I still sometimes at random will have that slight meat aversion. So it's been really interesting because I do have some people too that notice a strong aversion, especially to red meats. And so, you know, they kind of get this point to where, you know, I can't eat these anymore, but I need to eat protein. So, you know, you got to get creative and find ways to still meet that protein need without just relying on straight protein supplements and, you know, trying to get more of those nutrient dense sources.
2: Michelle, apart from going off cola and coffee, you said initially you pretty much kept your diet the same. You just ate, you know, less of the foods you would generally eat. But then at some point you made a change. What made you want to change your diet, and how did you change it?
3: I have lost 15 kilos at this point. And then all of a sudden, my weight just stood still. And I was like, maybe I should do something. I was working out, but I didn't eat so well as I maybe should. And I knew everything about this. But then I found a professional that would guide me to what I should eat and what I shouldn't eat. She said, you can eat everything, but you just have to think about the proteins because I'm not a meat person myself. So I need to think about these proteins. How do I get them into my diet? Also the fiber and the vegetables. So I started doing that, and all of a sudden I just lost 10 kilos, just like, yeah. And it wasn't hard for me to do it because my brain was not thinking about food all the time.
2: As Federica said, you had the kind of headspace to like reflect and think more.
3: Yeah, exactly.
2: Whitney, what do you advise your clients to eat when they're on GLP-1s?
1: So it really depends on where they are within their journey as well as their symptoms. So I have some people coming to me that were similar to me, that they had a lot of nausea or a very high amount of appetite suppression to the point to where they're struggling to eat anything at all. And so at that point, we kind of try to focus on, okay, what is something that we can eat at all? We need to make sure that we're eating food in general. So at that point, a lot of times it's like, okay, well, when you do have a lot of nausea, you might tolerate more things like those simple carbs, like crackers or pretzels, applesauce, bananas, things like that. And then once we get through that first day or two, that intense nausea, once our body has started to get used to that medicine, then we kind of focus more on the protein, the fiber, getting in a good wide variety. I also find it really helpful to, I like to tell people to kind of start with the low-hanging fruit first. So start with the things that you already like, things that you already eat and already implement, and just thinking about what is one thing that I can change about this to make it more health promoting for me. So maybe I can add a little bit more protein to my plate, or maybe I can decrease the amount of carbs that I have and increase the amount of vegetables, or just adding a vegetable to it in general. It doesn't have to be this huge change. We just want to do things that are going to be easy for us to do consistently in the long run.
2: Michelle, as someone who's not into meat, how did you add protein into your diet then?
3: I did it, for example, in the morning I eat skyr. I don't know if you know what that is.
2: I think of it as like a very low-fat yogurt. It's not really, but something like that.
3: Yeah, high-protein yogurt. skewer it with fruits and sunflower seeds. It's just my everyday breakfast. And then at lunch, I will have like a rye bread, you know, Danish bread.
2: Yeah, a rye bread.
4: Rye bread, yeah.
3: With high fiber, and just add a lot of tuna and cottage cheese, I think it's called in English.
4: There's so many ways to get adequate protein that don't involve meat. I think it's like such a misconception that you have to love meat to get enough protein. You just don't. There's so many foods. Skyr, cottage cheese, so dairy products for sure. Fish, oily fish, even better, getting more bang for your buck, as Whitney said. Seeds and nuts, and also like beans and whole grains as a combination offer a beautiful amino acid profile. So there's so many other ways. And then don't forget soybeans, tofu and tempeh, all these foods. Like, there's no need to eat meat if you want to get enough protein. That's a bit of a myth, I think. I'd love to debunk that right here.
1: Yes, exactly.
2: And I wonder, Michelle, to me, healthy eating advice always sounds so straightforward and yet somehow harder to actually implement. And I know you have 4 children and a busy life.
3: Yeah.
2: So how easy has it been for you to follow healthy eating advice in the midst of actual life? Like, have you been able to stick to that?
3: For me, I just have to make the easy choices. I prep my meals for breakfast because breakfast is so busy at our house, even though I'm a stay-at-home mom at the moment. So I prep my meals just to make it easy for me. I always have carrots in my refrigerator. How do you say it? Without
2: the prepared.
3: Yeah. The prepared carrots.
4: The crudités.
3: Yeah, they're prepared in my fridge. So it's easy for me. And I always have a protein shake in the fridge. So I make it easier for me to make the good choices. I also eat a biscuit sometimes with my kids. So it's not because I'm like super healthy, but just all of these small things that I can do to make it easier in my busy life with 4 kids.
1: Absolutely. And there's so many things, whether it's kids or, you know, being online and all the noise that comes from that in itself. I always tell people, just to remind them, your meals do not have to be this like social media picture perfect meal. It just has to be something that you will actually eat, something that you enjoy. And then just making sure that we are, again, meeting those nutrition profile that we want. So I always like to tell people to think about the components of the meal. So when we're thinking about the plate, half of it, we would like for that to be those non-starchy vegetables. And then a quarter of it to be those high quality protein source. And then the last quarter to be that high quality carb source. And again, that is in the ideal world, right? So everybody's not eating like that at every meal. I don't eat like that at every meal, but the goal is to try to make our meal look like that in whatever way that we can. Like, I always think of like a kid-friendly meal over here in America is like spaghetti. Kids love spaghetti, which is great, right? You can have your spaghetti, your meat sauce, your marinara, but maybe we're going to add a little vegetable on the side, maybe some green beans, or you can even finely dice up some carrots or something that you can throw into the sauce. Just little things like that, that you can still have the foods that you know you like that your kids will eat, but just kind of making small little changes to increase the nutritional profile of that meal.
2: How important is hydration, like what you drink?
1: It's very important on these medications. It's not just your hunger that can be quieted. Sometimes those thirst mechanisms can also be a little bit quieted. So we want to make sure that we are staying hydrated. Also, for kidney health, it's very important to stay hydrated so that we're not increasing the risk of any of those kidney diseases that can happen. And I think too, some people get this idea that I have to eat or I have to drink straight plain water. And again, I always tell people, what do you like to drink? You know, ideally we want to get rid of those sugar sweetened beverages. Water is great, but if you wanted to have a little flavored water, that is also okay. If you wanted to have some tea, some green tea, some herbal teas, those are also great. And then too, I have a lot of people that they forget. So we'll do little sticky notes, or we'll do some timers or alarms that'll kind of just check in with themselves, just kind of getting creative and finding ways to get more fluid in general.
2: It sounds like from what you're all saying that when you're on a drug which reduces your appetite, you've got to kind of force yourself to think about what you're eating and in fact eating at all.
4: think it's less forcing and more having a plan in place. So making sure that you have a plan for breakfast, lunch and dinner. Sometimes it's just two meals for those first days, but actually making a note of, okay, breakfast around 9, lunch around 12, dinner around 6. So you have a schedule. And if you can set that up before you start taking the medications, it's a lot easier to stick to it once you're in the thick of it. If you begin with breakfast, like Michelle has her breakfast down, she knows what she's having, it's ready, right? Start, build it in blocks and make a schedule, because then that makes it a lot easier to stick to, even in a busy, with a busy life. I think oftentimes erratic eating patterns, especially after a very long time struggling with diet culture and struggling with body weight, actually getting that structure in place and having a plan is like a huge step. And it's much easier to do when you don't have that constant food noise.
0: You're listening to The Food Chain from the BBC World Service. I'm Ruth Alexander. This week, we're looking at what to eat if you're taking weight loss medicine. With me is US-based dietitian Whitney Black, who's taking GLP-1s herself, Michelle Hiram from Denmark, who's been on the medication for 3 years now, and medical scientist and registered public health nutritionist Federica Amati from Imperial College London. Whitney, as a dietitian, going on the drugs, was it simple for you, simpler than perhaps for other people, to just follow your own advice and pack each small meal with nutrition?
1: I think it was really interesting for me because I kind of went into this knowing, you know, oh, I'm a dietitian, I know about these medications, I know what to do. But on paper and saying that out loud, it's a lot different than experiencing it in person in reality. It was a big eye opener just to kind of see how strong these medications can be and how much it can affect your appetite, your gut, all of these different things, your mood. And so it was a lot of trial and error for myself and just kind of knowing like, okay, I know I need to eat. I know I need some protein. I know I need some fiber, but also, I can't eat.
2: Yeah, I was going to say, were there times when you just could have gone hours and hours without eating?
1: Yes. Yeah. I still remember vividly that first day after my first shot. I think it had gotten to maybe about 3 p.m. And then I realized, oh, I haven't eaten today because I wasn't thinking about food, which is, I do not advise doing that at all. Please have a plan and eating in place. But there was a lot of, like I said, trial and error. I think during those first few days, the first few weeks, I survived on Greek yogurts, pretzels, protein shakes, bananas. Like it was a lot of like really simple, easy things that I could tolerate and still get in my nutrients.
2: Michelle, what have you found trickiest about eating while on GLP-1s?
3: The trickiest is that I'm going out to McDonald's or something like that with my kids. I sometimes get nauseous after having a burger. My assistant just say, no, thank you. It's not for me anymore. But I'm doing it because, yeah, of the kids. Maybe I can just have a Coke.
2: Let's talk about coming off the drugs. Federica, it's not unusual at all, is it, for people to come off the drugs and then put the weight back on?
4: No, I think this is one of the biggest misconceptions. This isn't anything magical about these drugs. After any period of caloric restriction of any type, whether it's GLP-1 receptor agonists or the cabbage soup diet, your body will fight back. It's a physiological response to try and regain the lost energy. Any sort of drastic weight loss, anything above roughly 5% of your body weight, is interpreted by your body as a danger to survival, as maybe there's a famine. So it's very normal physiologically to regain weight when that caloric restriction stops. So
2: is there anything you can do diet-wise, nutrition-wise, to give yourself the best chance of not regaining the weight?
4: Yeah, absolutely. I think certainly there's a way of titrating down the dose of the medications, which helps. So try not to come off it all of a sudden. Work with your prescriber to reduce that dose down slowly. And in the meantime, change your diet. So from focusing very strongly on nutrient density, also start to think about eating foods that are very satiating, but low calorie.
2: For example, any tips?
4: Well, so for example, I love it. Cauliflowers, broccoli, kale. So these are foods, lentils, that are quite voluminous when you eat them. Things like lentil and bean stews, ribollita, if you know that Italian recipe. Like these are foods that have a high volume, very nutrient dense. So you're getting plenty of goodness, but they're actually low calorie. So increasing the volume of your food with high fiber foods is a good way to help reduce the roaring hunger, basically. But it is normal to feel that hunger, and there is normal to have weight fluctuation when you come off these medicines. So I think what can be really hard is coming off these drugs, putting the weight back on, the person can feel like they failed or like the medicine has failed them. And there's so much shame around obesity already. And actually, a really important message is your weight will fluctuate and there will be a readjustment period, but that's okay. Don't worry. Like, the benefits of the drugs have still continued in the sense of metabolic health, new dietary patterns, new schedules, new behaviors. A lot of patients on these drugs do take up exercise, their resistance training, and you can help to bring your new weight to be a healthier weight. So not 100% of patients regain 100% of weight. It's varied. So some patients don't regain any of the weight when they come off the drugs. Others regain 25%, others 50, others 75. And then there is a minority that regain 100% or more. What I've seen in my clinical practice is that increasing cardiovascular exercise is also an important tool for weight maintenance. So adding that into the resistance training can be helpful with the changes in the diet as well.
0: Whitney, as a dietitian, what do you advise your clients who are coming off the drugs?
1: There is a mental game at play at first. I do like to always make sure that the expectations are realistic. And so if you're looking to maintain weight loss, it's not that it's impossible. There is just a little bit more work on your end. So as far as the nutrition goes, again, eating those satiating foods, eating plenty of protein, plenty of fiber within those meals, still having your carbs, because carbs are very much important for energy and building muscles and all these different things. And then also, it's really important when you are in the midst of your GLP-1 journey to have a good exercise regimen going. Really start working on body composition and really get those, building those muscles is kind of like what I like to tell my clients.
0: I wonder what one piece of advice each of you would have to somebody who's going to be starting GLP-1 drugs tomorrow. Federica.
4: My advice is to have a plan. Have a plan for before you start, during, and have a plan for how you will come off if you're going to come off.
0: Whitney.
1: I would agree. I think it's important to have a plan. And then also just giving yourself a little bit of grace. I think there is this misconception that everything is going to go perfectly, or I'm going to start these medications and everything is just going to fall into place. I think there is important to know too that when we're talking about obesity in itself, it's a disease state, right? It is a metabolic condition. And so I think it's important to just remind yourself that, you know, it's not anything that you're doing wrong. It's your literal biology. And we don't shame people for needing blood pressure medication. So it should be the same regarding GLP-1 medications.
0: Michelle.
3: Yeah, my take on it will be a little different. I'll say buy a good water bottle, something that will keep your water cold, because you will need a lot of water to keep the nausea down. And then try to measure yourself, take pictures, because I was blind to see myself in the mirror. I always see this big girl, but I took pictures and I measured myself, and I can see there's actually a lot of weight coming off. Also see it on the scale, but you know, the measurements really talk to itself.
0: Thanks to Michelle Heron, Whitney Black and Federica Amati. Next week, the food chain will be all about appetite, the biology behind it, what shapes it, and why some of us feel hungrier than others. If there's an idea you have for the show, please do let us know by emailing thefoodchain@bbc.co.uk. From me and the rest of the team, producers Lexi O'Connor and Beatrice Pickup, and editor Sarah Wadeson, thanks for listening. And join us again next week.
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0: Live from NPR News in Washington, I'm Linda Kenyon. Hundreds rallied in Ithaca, New York today in support of the former Cornell University student known as Jane Doe. The woman says she was raped by several fraternity members at an on-campus party in 2024. 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
1: We believe you, Jane Doe.
2: People held signs saying essays are not punishment for rape, and we are Jane Doe. Elliot Larson is a student at neighboring Ithaca College and one of the rally's organizers. They say it's all for Jane Doe.
3: And I feel like it's really important for her to see that her community is standing with her and we're standing behind her and we don't accept the mishandling of her case by Cornell.
2: New York Governor Kathy Hochul sent a message that was read at the rally reiterating her commitment to change state laws on sexual assault and consent. More public protests in Ithaca are scheduled over the next few weeks. For NPR News, I'm Celia Clark in Ithaca.
0: Supreme Court Justice Samuel Alito may be deciding his future on the court. NPR's Carrie Johnson reports.
4: Justice Alito tells CBS News he's considered retiring from the court. Alito, who's 76 years old, was appointed by President George W. Bush. He's already served 20 years on the Supreme Court and written major decisions reversing the right to abortion and paring back the Voting Rights Act. Any justice's decision to retire before 2028 could set off a political tug of war. Senate Republicans famously refused to even meet with President Obama's nominee, Merrick Garland, because they said it was too close to an election. Carrie Johnson, NPR News.
0: Days before the first anniversary of the Gaza ceasefire, new assessments by UN agencies warn basic human needs are not being met.
5: The World Health Organization said Friday the approval process for medical supplies can last 2.5 months for Israeli clearance. And if the supplies are rejected, the process starts over. Israeli authorities classify some restricted equipment as dual use with potential military applications. But the WHO disputes that characterization, noting many are standard medical supplies used globally. Meanwhile, the World Food Program warns a funding shortfall is cutting the number of people receiving monthly food assistance to 600,000, down from 1.1 million. That leaves two-thirds of Gaza's population in crisis-level hunger. And with winter approaching, the UN notes about 1.7 million people remain displaced, many without adequate shelter, water, or sanitation. Anas Baba, NPR News, Gaza.
0: A Pentagon spokesperson confirms the U.S. Air Force has brought home bombers stationed at a U.S.-run military base in England. It was site of an attempted terror attack. You're listening to NPR News. This weekend, some 2,000 people gathered in Big Bear, California, about 90 miles east of Los Angeles, to mourn the loss of Jackie the Eagle. Jackie was made famous by a 24/7 live stream. She died in August after receiving intensive medical care following a scuffle with two younger eagles. Madison Ament from member station KVCR has the story.
6: Bird singers from the Ujavuitam of San Manuel Nation open the ceremony at a ski resort that overlooks Big Bear Lake where Jackie fished. During the music, a plane drew J's for Jackie in the sky. Many in the crowd wore Jackie t-shirts and clutched Jackie stuffed animals as they listened to government officials eulogize Jackie. Leslie Anderberg, who watched the live stream for a decade, summed up the thoughts of many when she said Jackie inspired her.
7: She gave me peace. She was a very loving mother. I think she just made us better people.
6: Jackie's remains will be distributed to Native American tribes to be used for religious purposes. For NPR News, I'm Madison Ament in Big Bear.
0: Amazon says it's investing more than $1 billion over the next 5 years into communities where it operates data centers. The company says investments are for education, job training, water preservation projects, and local priorities. Amazon is taking these steps amid growing backlash from politicians and consumers over data centers. Many cite concerns about the major use of resources, including power and water. I'm Linda Kenyon, NPR News, in Washington.
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9: You're listening to Away with Words, the show about language and how we use it. I'm Grant Barrett.
6: And I'm Martha Barnett. I want to recommend a book that's been around for a few years, but I never tire of going back to it. It's called The Public Library, A Photographic Essay, and it's a celebration of America's public libraries. It features 150 gorgeous photos by Robert Dawson, and it also has essays contributed by Bill Moyers, Ann Patchett, Anne Lamott, and others. But Grant, my favorite line in the whole book is from Barbara Kingsolver. In her essay, she writes about how her local librarian helped her catch the scent of a world beyond anything she'd ever imagined. And she says getting to read about other people's lives snapped her out of her surly adolescence. And she writes, "I'm of a fearsome mind to throw my arms around every living librarian who crosses my path on behalf of the souls they never knew they saved."
9: Oh, I love that. A fearsome mind to throw my arms around librarians. And it helps that one of them is my mother-in-law, who is a lovely woman.
6: Oh, yeah?
9: Yeah, she's a great librarian. And she worked for years at a great library in Grinnell, Iowa.
6: No kidding.
9: When you first started talking, Martha, I thought you were going to say, there's a building that I keep going back to, and it's the public library, because that's true for me and my family. When we travel, not only do we go to museums and parks and zoos, we also often go to libraries, sometimes just in between other appointments, just to see what they are. And sometimes they're ordinary buildings, sometimes they're amazing, but sometimes they're astonishingly wonderful, with little exhibits in the foyer of local art mm-hmm. and local authors. And sometimes the children's reading areas are so adorable. They're with so much care taken, and little crafts that the kids have done with whoever is in charge of the area. And they have such personality, and it's a great way to get a read on a community and a town mm-hmm. that sometimes you don't get even at the local museum.
6: Well, if you'd like to share a story of a librarian who's made a difference for you, or a library that's made a difference for you, give us a call, 877-929-9673, or send us an email. The address is words@waywardradio.org.
9: Hello, you have a way with words.
10: Hey, this is Todd from Western Kentucky.
9: Hello, Todd from Western Kentucky. What's up?
10: Hey, I have a couple of phrases. Quick backstory, growing up in the South, learning how to drive and having fun, spinning the car around in the gravel or out in the field. We called that gutting donuts. And anyone you ask is going to tell you that. Hey, what do you call that? Oh, we call it cutting donuts. So in the early to mid 80s, I was able to take a trip out to Wessington Springs, South Dakota, pheasant hunting with a friend. And just in conversation out there one evening, we had a Suburban we were driving around in, and one of the locals said, we need to go spin some cookies. And my friend and I had no idea what they were talking about, and we couldn't understand.
9: Spin
10: and
9: some cookies.
10: They kept on spinning cookies. And so the short of it was, finally, we said, oh, you mean cutting donuts? And they were like, what do you mean cutting donuts? And so we finally figured it out that, you know, in our part of the United States, it was called cutting donuts. And in their part of the world, it was spinning cookies. And I just have always marveled over that, the fact that they're two pastries that I enjoy.
6: And they're both round. How about that?
9: Yeah, they go around. Todd, I am struck by the fact that in the middle of pheasant hunting in South Dakota, someone felt the sudden urge to go to cut donuts or to spin some cookies.
10: Well, you got to realize that if the birds are not flying, you know, you got to have some kind of fun, right?
6: Well, Todd, we also need to know what your preferred surface is. Do you like just dirt or what?
10: Well, you know, gravel's great because, you know, it slings it all over, but it's probably pretty hard on the paint too. But, I mean, dirt, grass. I don't do many donuts anymore. I guess the last donuts I did was a number of years back when my kids were young and there was a little snow on the ground. And we were leaving to go to some families for Christmas. And I took off down the hill in the four-wheel drive and spun it around a couple of times. The kids just loved it. You know, my wife didn't enjoy it as much as they did, but yeah.
11: Well, Todd, I got to tell you, I'm from Kentucky too, and I always heard it as doing donuts. Cutting donuts is a new one on me.
10: Okay, yeah. Doing donuts. Yep, yeah. I'll go with that.
11: Doing donuts is all over the country. And cutting cookies is a new one on me, too. Making cookies,
10: yeah,
11: spinning cookies. I think those are the two main ones, but there's also the term pull a Brody. Do you know that one? Let's go pull some Brody.
10: No, no, I never heard of pulling a Brody. Who's Brody?
11: Steve Brody, back in 1886, was a New York City bookmaker who supposedly tried to win a bet by jumping off the Brooklyn Bridge. And a friend of his picked him up out of the water, but everybody always suspected that what actually happened was they threw a dummy off the Brooklyn Bridge, and then it just looked like he had jumped off the bridge. And so to pull a Brody, named after Steve Brody, came to mean taking a fall or faking something or doing some kind of stunt that was foolhardy, which, you know, could apply to doing donuts in somebody's front yard.
9: Especially if it's the mayor.
11: Yeah.
10: Fantastic. I have marveled over that ever since I heard it. The fact that, you know, it pastries, you know, number one, and
11: yeah,
10: doing a donut or cutting a donut or spinning cookies, it's pretty funny. You know, it's like where at what state did they decide they didn't like donuts anymore and they wanted to go cookies, you know?
11: I'm surprised nobody spins a pizza, you know, or cuts
9: right?
11: a pizza.
9: Right. New Jersey and New York, maybe, they spin yeah. a pizza.
10: Well, I think I'm going to migrate into doing a Brody. So
9: that's a good one. Todd, thank you so much for your call and sharing your thoughts and memories. Really appreciate it.
11: Yeah, thanks for the sweet question.
10: Thank you so much.
9: All right, bye-bye.
10: Enjoy the show. Bye-bye.
9: All right, bye-bye.
11: Bye, Todd.

0: in another province or state, and they said something different, but you knew what they meant. 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
1: Hello, you have a way with words.
2: Hi, this is Rebecca from Charlotte, North Carolina. I have a question that has been going around in my head for decades, and that is, I'm from the eastern part of North Carolina, and when I was a child, I've got three older brothers and lots of cousins, but my grandmother, who was born in 1897, so she was already older when I was born, but whenever she would take care of us, and we were going to go outside or go to a friend's house or play in the woods or something, she never said, watch out for those snakes or be careful crossing the road or any direct thing like that. She always just said, be particular. And I've never heard it anywhere else. And I just wonder where that might come from.
1: I can just picture her like out on the porch with her hands on her hips, maybe, or arms crossed.
2: Yeah, she's very stoic.
1: Stoic. Okay. And she was advising all of you to be particular. That's such an interesting usage of the word particular. And it's something that you will hear in the South and the South Midlands of the United States. And it does mean, as you suggested, to be careful or cautious, you know, be particular when you cross the street. And it goes back to the idea of particular meaning precise or fastidious or exacting. You're just paying extra attention, and it's just a really beautiful way to advise that. Do you use it now?
2: No, but I think I might, because it's been on my mind for a while now.
1: Yeah, I just think it's a lovely linguistic heirloom. I'd love to see you carry it on.
2: Well, do you know where it comes from?
1: Well, yeah, the word particular itself goes way back. It goes all the way back to Latin. It has to do with a little bitty part. It comes from words that mean little part, and it has to do with...
2: Oh, particulate.
1: It's like particulate. Yeah, just and being very exacting about little things. And I know that we've seen be particular around in the southern United States since at least the mid-19th century.
0: Mm-hmm. Yeah, and you also hear it in southern Appalachia. So by South Midlands, that's like the southern part. It's kind of like what touches the northern part of the South. So people who are listening in those regions may have heard it as well.
2: Well, I really appreciate your answer, and I like it a lot. It really makes so much sense.
1: I agree with you completely. I think it's just really beautiful.
2: Well, I thank you so much. And y'all be particular.
0: We will. Take care of yourself.
1: You too,
0: be particular,
1: Rebecca.
0: As well. Bye-bye.
2: Okay, thank you so much. Bye-bye.
1: Bye-bye.
0: We know you've got generations of experience in the language that you speak. Sometimes it's your grandparents. Sometimes it's horizontal. It's what your cousin said at a family reunion. Or maybe it's a distant family that you met just once. We'd like to hear how your family talks, whether it's in your own home or it's in the home of somebody you visited in another country. Call us, 877-929-9673. 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
1: We heard from Sally Shea in Richardson, Texas. Sally writes that her mother's name before marrying was Mary Chevalier, and her middle name was a family name, Knight, K-N-I-G-H-T, and that made her full name Mary Knight Chevalier. And of course, all the folks who speak French who are listening right now are probably smiling, because in French, Chevalier means knight, which makes her mother's name Mary Knight Knight.
0: So it's like Mary K-N-I-G-H-T, K-N-I-G-H-T, Mary Knight Knight.
1: Maya Mazo's best friend was named Irene Goodnight. There was a whole family of Goodnights, and her best friend was the oldest, Irene.
0: Irene, good night.

0: Yeah, and that's a song, right?
1: It is indeed.
0: Sing that for me, Martha.
1: No, thanks.
0: Well, if you want to sing Irene Goodnight into our voicemail, the number is 877-929-9673. 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
2: More about what you say and why you say it. Stick around for more of Away with Words.

0: You're listening to Away with Words, the show about language and how we use it. I'm Grant Barrett.
1: And I'm Martha Barnett. And joining us now is our quiz guy, John Chinesky. Hey, John.
2: Hey, Martha. Hey, Grant. How are you guys?
0: Hey, bud.
2: You know, we've done quizzes before about homophones and, of course, and homonyms, I'm sure. I've lost count. But I think this is the first time I've attempted a quiz about homographs. Now, as you know, homographs are two words that are spelled the same, but have different meanings and sometimes often different pronunciations. All the pairs we're talking about today have different pronunciations. For example, suppose I commissioned a painting of the planets, but the artist included the imaginary lines about which each planet rotated. I might ask him to get rid of those. Then I'd have to wait while he axes.
1: Mm-hmm.
2: Got it? Mm-hmm. Yeah. Now, that's not a good example, I know, but I've saved the best for the quiz. So here we go.
0: Okay.
2: I was watching a movie about a medieval siege of a castle. And they had these tall, multi-tiered constructions on wheels, which were yanked up to the castle walls. Now, what would you call a serf whose job it was to pull along one of these portable, mast-like structures?
0: A serf who pulled one of these structures. They would be...
2: Yeah.
0: Is this a military term?
2: No. This is just a common word.
0: A common word.
2: What do you call a tall structure, multi-tiered structure?
0: It's not the name of the surf. It's the name of the structure?
1: Oh,
2: well, we're going to say what it is this
1: guy is
2: doing.
1: I know what it is.
0: Oh, I see.
2: What do you got, Martha?
1: It's a tower tower.
2: He's a tower tower. Yes, nicely done.
0: Gotcha.
2: All right. Hey, remember those novelty fish trophies that used to sing songs? And suppose you purchased one and you found he had a very, very low vocal range. What is that?
1: Yeah.
0: It's a bass.
1: Bass.
2: Bass bass, yeah. If you're a ship's captain with a certain flair, you might eschew a figure of a woman for the prow of your ship, but instead opt for a colorful ribbon tied in a fancy knot. What's that?
0: A bow bow?
2: A bow bow, yeah. Or a bow for your bow. A bow bow. I'm writing a book about the periodic table, including short articles for each of the elements. What I need is a strong opener for the article about the heavy metal whose atomic number is 82. What would that be?
1: Lead lead? Lead lead?
2: My lead lead, yes, exactly.
1: Not that I know all the elements. I was just thinking about that
2: word. I happen to know that one. Very good. Now we all know what number 82 is. There we go. You know how they say time flies when you're having fun? Well, I've only been with you guys for about 60 seconds, but it seems like a very, very, very tiny amount of time. What's that?
0: A minute.
2: A minute minute, yes. Now, of course, we live in the future. When I was in grade school, I had to create dioramas and show them on my desk. Now, my kids can make them online and use a computer to display images of them on the wall. What does it do?
1: Project projects?
2: Yes, it projects projects. Nicely done. And those are my homographs for today. I hope you like them.
1: You were great, John. Thanks.
0: This show's about language and everything related to it. Give us a call. We'll talk about it. Slang, new words, grammar, something weird you heard, something the grandkids said, something you said. 877-929-9673 or email us words@waywardradio.org.
1: Hello, you have a way with words.
3: Hey, this is Jeffrey May. I'm calling from Montreal. And I used to live in Nova Scotia, and my God, there are many, many regionalisms from the Maritimes in Canada. People use the word some, S-O-M-E, to mean something like very or quite or really, like, that's some good, or she's some pretty. And if they want to emphasize that a little bit, they might say, she's right some pretty. So these are things I've never heard anywhere else in North America, but it certainly sounds like Nova Scotia when I hear that.
1: Yeah, you definitely hear that in Nova Scotia. Of course, there it's some cold a lot of the time, right?
3: Yeah, some windy, I'll tell you. It's very windy.
1: Anything else fun you heard there?
3: Well, the more peculiar one was the following. And I don't know if you know about this or if you've heard it anywhere else, but a very big inhalation when people are saying, yeah. So, and that really is so Nova Scotian. So you're having a conversation with somebody. You know, it's almost like you're hiccuping. Like, you know, you're having a conversation and somebody's agreeing with you and they'll go, and you hardly hear anything except the inhalation. And that's so peculiar and so cool.
0: Oh, yeah. That's called a pulmonic ingressive. And it's definitely a characteristic of Newfoundland and Labrador English as well as the Nova Scotia. Again, that same part of the country.
3: So you've heard about that one.
0: Yeah, we have heard about that. There's a book by Sandra Clark, Newfoundland and Labrador English, and she talks about this. She's done research on it, and she talks about her research and what others have found out about this feature. And mm-hmm. she says, like, much of the regionalisms and specialness of the speech of the maritime provinces and other provinces nearby, it probably comes from British and Irish and Northern Europe heritage. But you can also hear that in the Atlantic provinces, in the Ottawa Valley, and in Maine. And there's a story in a book called From Clerks to Corpora. It's a collection of linguistic essays. The essay is by Peter Sundqvist, but he repeats a story about how the stereotypical Mainer, that is people from Maine, also do this. And they're stereotyped as saying aya or ayap. But that's actually a rendering of the Mainer's use of the pulmonic ingressive. And in this story, he talks about how a medical doctor from Kentucky who was working in Maine, in down east Maine, as they call it, he asked this Mainer patient if he's well, and the patient does that pulmonic ingressive, and it sounds like, like that. And the doctor hears what he thinks is a gasp for breath and
3: that's
0: becomes
3: right.
0: concerned about the patient's health, not realizing right. it's just a way of saying yes.
3: Yep. It's pretty cool.
0: But the thing about this pulmonic ingressive is not only yes, it's a discourse particle. Discourse particles are little bits of reactive sound or speech that we drop into conversation, and they're not full grammatical utterances. They can have a lot of roles, but often they just show that we're paying attention, and they can say things like yeah, no, or like they just kind of, it's a sound we make to say, yeah, I'm following along.
3: Yep. So that's pretty cool.
0: The phrase that you want to Google if you want to find out more than you could possibly stand about it is pulmonic ingressive, P-U-L-M-O-N-I-C-I-N-G-R-E-S-S-I-V-E, pulmonic ingressive.
1: Yeah, it's pulmonic, like pulmonary.
0: Yeah.
3: Right, I got that. And a friend of mine from down home in Nova Scotia told me about a book which I'm going to pick up when I was asking him about this, and it's called The Blue Noser's Book of Slang, and if you don't know about that one, that might be one
1: Ooh,
3: for both of us to check out.
1: That sounds
0: make
1: good.
0: A note and
3: it's
0: see
3: called
0: I can find
3: How
0: it.
3: To Talk Nova Scotian.
0: Thank you so much for your time. We
3: well,
0: really appreciate
3: it's really been fun talking with you.
0: All right, take care now.
3: Bye. Take care, bye.
1: Call us 877-929-9673.

0: heard from Paula Egan Wright in Cheyenne, Wyoming. Paula teaches music, and last week she was introducing a group of three-year-olds to a song about birds. And she held up a little finger puppet with a long beak and asked if they knew what kind of bird that was. And one little girl said, "That's a honey bird." I love that, instead of hummingbird.
1: Oh, a honey bird. That makes a lot of sense. A honey bird.
0: And you know how those childhood misunderstandings just get lodged in your vocabulary? We have a lot of honeybirds outside our window because we have a couple of feeders. So that's what I'm calling them from now on. Thank you, Paula.
1: And the sweet stuff that you feed them is a little like honey.
0: Yeah,
1: so it kinda
0: exactly.
1: Makes sense. We love the sweet things that children say. If you've got some to share, 877-929-9673. That's toll-free in the United States and Canada. 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
0: Hey there, you have a way with words.
2: Oh, hi. My name is Hannah Roark. I'm calling from Shreveport, Louisiana.
0: Oh, we're glad to have you, Hannah.
2: Well, I used to always hear this expression in my family. When someone was being mischievous and you wanted to very gently scold them, you might call them Cooter Brown. And as I've noticed down through the years, in pop culture, you might say that someone was drunk as Cooter Brown. My mom and I were just wondering, you know, where that expression came from. I've since then I've asked people from around different parts of the South, have you ever heard anyone referred to as Cooter Brown? They're like, yeah, usually when they're drunk. And I was like, oh man, I just really wondered what the origin of that is and what the story is.
0: So she would use it when somebody was misbehaving. Like, how much were they misbehaving?
2: It was very, very gentle scolding. Mm-hmm. Like if you were, standing on your head, you know. Say, okay, Cooter Brown.
1: Gotcha.
0: Quit showing off.
2: Yeah.
1: So Cooter, just so everyone's clear, CooterBrown, Cooter Brown.
2: That is what I would presume, yes.
1: Yeah, so the drunk is Cooter Brown. Sometimes it's high as Cooter Brown or as fast as Cooter Brown, but a lot of times things are being compared to Cooter Brown. There are a couple different stories to tell here. The first one, let's say, right off the bat, we're not sure who Cooter Brown is. Now, I've got some theories.
2: Okay.
1: We've talked about this on the show before, but I've got a little bit more than the last couple times we've talked about it. And one of those things is that there was a paper now defunct in Nashville called the Nashville Banner that in the mid-1930s started using Cooter Brown as kind of a columnist's crutch, where he was an invented character, kind of like a Joe Sixpack, who the columnists could use to spout everyday wisdom. You know, Cooter Brown says, you know, why don't people do this? Or Cooter Brown thinks the political situation is that. And it's interesting that this was in 1934, 1935, that this happened in Nashville. And not far away in Memphis, somebody sent a column from Memphis to a newspaper in Atlanta in 1936 using the expression deader than Cooter Brown, which is where we have this first comparison of Cooter Brown. So both of these
2: wow.
1: from Tennessee. And so these two early uses of Cooter Brown are just interesting because they're both from Tennessee. But I don't know that that means anything because these kind of coincidences happen. And there are a lot of Cooter Browns that you can find in old newspapers doing things like getting arrested or going to court or just being mentioned as participating in this event or that event, and Cootie Browns as well. Sometimes you will actually see people talking about drunker than Cootie Brown, C-O-O-T-I-E. Langston Hughes uses this expression in some of his writing a couple different times in 1944 and 1950. But I mention all of this to say, I'm not even sure that this is the origin of it. Because I think the more important thread when we're trying to get to the root of Cooter Brown is an older expression, drunk as a coot, or drunk as a cooter, or drunk as a cootie, which is about 200 years old.
2: Wow.
1: And this expression is probably originally American, dates back to the 1820s. And their first expression that we know from the Dictionary of Americanisms is drunk as a cooter.
0: Isn't a cooter a snapping turtle, too?
1: Sometimes it is, especially in Florida. Yeah.
0: Yeah, I could see one of those, you know, in the drink.
1: But it's not, again, it's not clear ever what people meant when they talked about a coot, a cootie, or a cooter. Sometimes it's just the vague other, you know, just comparing it to something that must be ridiculous or amazing or beyond the pale.
2: Wow.
1: So that's what we know, Hannah. If you want to do your own digging, I highly recommend spending a little money on a newspaper database or just going to the Library of Congress and looking at the Chronicling of America digitized newspapers and seeing what you can find for yourself. I have looked at them for this expression and for Cooter Brown and found some stuff, but maybe you'll find something I didn't.
2: Amazing. Well, thank you so much. I really appreciate it. And I'll do that. I'll follow up on it.
1: Yeah, our pleasure. And let us know if you find anything that we haven't mentioned.
2: I sure will. Thank you so much.
1: Bye-bye.
0: If there's a word or phrase that's puzzled you, we'd love to talk with you about it. Call us, 877-929-9673, or send us an email about it. The address is words@waywardradio.org.
1: Hello, you have a way with words.
3: Hello, this is Kara. I'm from Charlotte, North Carolina.
1: Hi, Kara. Welcome to the show.
3: Well, thanks. Thanks very much. So I had a question. I had an experience that happened to me really last year. So I'm from the South, and I went up to visit a couple of friends in Canada, Canadian friends. I'd only been there once before, briefly, you know, to visit Niagara Falls. So anyway, went up there. And they lived in New Brunswick, and it was late October and cold, and so they took me to a Tim Hortons, right? I loved that. It was great. Went to the Tim Hortons, and they had all sorts of merchandise there, and so I thought, oh, well, I'm going to get a hat. So I got a coffee, and then I asked for a toboggan, and the lady, the cashier, she looked at me, and she said, what? She was really surprised. I said, a toboggan. And I pointed to it. And of course, at that time, everybody laughed. Nobody knew what I was talking about. I finally, of course, I doubled down at that point. I said, toboggan, the thing you put on your head. And they figured out, they figured out what I was talking about. And they, you know, they gave me the toboggan, the beanie, the knitted hat. And then told me that's not what it's called there, but they, yeah. So that was a bit of a culture shock. And when I left, I realized probably that's only known as a toboggan in the South, but that's always what I've heard it called. So I just wondered what's up with the toboggan. It's called a toque there, right? A toque.
1: A toque.
0: Mm-hmm.
1: Yeah.
0: A toque.
3: Mm-hmm.
0: In a lot of places, a toboggan is a long flat bottom sled. So the question is, which came first, toboggan the sled or toboggan the hat? And the answer is that the word for the sled came first. Toboggan, meaning a long, flat-bottomed wooden sled, comes from similar words for this type of sled in the Algonquian family of languages. And speakers of Canadian French adapted this word into their own language in the late 17th century. And eventually it found its way into English. And by the late 1800s, English speakers were describing the kind of knitted hat that you'd wear to keep warm while you're on a toboggan as a toboggan cap or a toboggan hat, meaning the often it was the kind of hat that is a woolen hat that's really long, goes down your back, comes to a point. And eventually the cap or the hat was dropped and people just talked about wearing a toboggan on their head.
1: And here we are with Kara on the phone.
3: Mm-hmm.
0: You do hear toboggan used for a knitted hat in the South, in the South Midlands, through Kentucky and Tennessee and Arkansas and Louisiana and Oklahoma, but it also appears in a strip across the inland north from New York State to all the way out to the coast of Washington State. And sometimes in the South, it's just called a boggan, B-O-G-G-A-N or B-O-G-G-I-N.
3: Yeah, I think I've heard that too. That's right. I'm sure that wouldn't have made things any clearer, though, if I had actually said that when I went in.
0: That probably would have been worse.
3: Yeah, exactly. Well, that clears it up.
1: Well, there's another little bit here that we might add to about why the hat took the name. It might not just be because you wore the cold weather hat while you were on the toboggan. Some of the toboggans have a curved front that kind of curves up. Imagine an elf shoe curving up. This is where you might put your hands and hold on while you're sliding down the hill. And some of these original hats were curved back in the back. That long part that Martha was talking about that had the tassel or bell on the end was curved back in a similar fashion. So they kind of had a shape that was reminiscent of that shape of the sled.
3: Oh, how interesting. I had no idea.
0: Well, we appreciate your calling.
1: Thanks
3: so much. Take care. Bye-bye.
1: Those cultural encounters where you go to another country and you say something and they say something and you both laugh because you realize you don't quite understand each other, those are our bread and butter. 877-929-9673 is a toll-free number in Canada and the United States. And you can email us from anywhere in the world, of course, words@waywardradio.org.

0: You're listening to Away With Words, the show about language and how we use it. I'm Grant Barrett.
1: And I'm Martha Barnett. E.B. White is well known for children's books like Charlotte's Web and Stuart Little, as well as lots of essays, but he was also a prolific letter writer. And there's one from the book Letters of Note, which was compiled by Sean Usher, that I really like and wanted to share. It's a response to a Mr. Nadeau who wrote to E.B. White in 1973. And Mr. Nadeau, whoever he was feeling especially pessimistic about the future of the human race. And here's White's response to that. Dear Mr. Nadeau, as long as there is one upright man, as long as there is one compassionate woman, the contagion may spread and the scene is not desolate. Hope is the thing that is left to us in a bad time. I shall get up Sunday morning and wind the clock as a contribution to order and steadfastness. Sailors have an expression about the weather. They say, the weather is a great bluffer. I guess the same is true of our human society. Things can look dark, then a break shows in the clouds, and all is changed, sometimes rather suddenly. It is quite obvious that the human race has made a queer mess of life on this planet. But as a people, we probably harbor seeds of goodness that have lain for a long time, waiting to sprout when the conditions are right. Man's curiosity, his relentlessness, his inventiveness, his ingenuity have led him into deep trouble. We can only hope that the same traits will enable him to claw his way out. Hang on to your hat. Hang on to your hope, and wind the clock, for tomorrow is another day. Sincerely, E.B. White. And Grant, I thought, despite the dated references to man doing this and man doing that, I really appreciated this letter, just the hope that he conveyed.
0: Yeah, and the message is all the more reinforced by the beautiful writing.
1: Yeah, not a word wasted. He always emphasized that as a writer, and I think he didn't waste a word here.
0: No, and he took care with it to craft a message instead of just saying, you know, buck up, brother. He spent time with this to get it right. I wonder if E.B. White needed that message as much for himself as he did for his correspondent. Mm. I wonder, because we all have those moments where we feel like, oh, it's all going to heck in a handbasket.
1: Yeah. And there was something I thought really wonderful about how he talks about winding the clock. You know, it's we don't do that anymore, but it's that same idea of just going through the motions. Sometimes you just have to put one foot in front of the other and do those quotidian things. And as he says, you know, the clouds finally part.
0: Right. But it's not just the quotidian things, but the quotidian things that prepare for the coming day with the expectation that it will appear.
1: Yeah, that's a really good point.
0: We'll share that book, Letters of Note by Sean Usher, on the website. And if you've got something beautiful that you've read, a paragraph, a sentence, an idiom, a proverb, we would love to see it so we can share it with others too. Words@waywardradio.org. Or call us on the phone. It's toll-free in the United States and Canada, 877-929-9673.
1: Hello, you have a way with words.
2: Hi there. My name is Nathan. I'm calling from Omaha, Nebraska. I was just calling about Bags Not, and it comes from the show Bluey.
0: All right, set this up for us. You gotta tell us a little bit more about this.
1: Yeah, tell us about Bluey.
2: There's a kids show, and I believe it's Australian, and it's called Bluey. And my wife and I started watching it, and then we had our first child. She's now a year and a half old. And she walks up and she goes, Bluey, Bluey, Bluey. And the new season came out and there was an episode where they said Bags Not. And it obviously meant like, not it. Like, I don't want to do it. and so I looked at my wife a few minutes later. And I checked our daughter's diaper, and I kind of looked up at my wife, and I said, Bags Not.
0: <Uh-oh>.
2: And,
0: Bags Not.
2: Yeah, and so that's been kind of an ongoing joke of, like, Bags not, well, I don't want to do it, but I started trying to research the history, and you know, I can't find anything on Bags not. I don't know.
0: Oh, my friend, we're going to enlighten you. Bags not is, it is Australian, but originally it was British and it comes from the UK. And there are so many ways to stake a claim like that in English, because that's what this is a version of. Wonderful folklorists Iona and Peter Opie called this sort of thing a part of the children's code of oral legislation, which I think is a perfect description, because so much of childhood is about negotiating your rights with other children, isn't it?
2: Yes.
0: The code of oral legislation. So it's about what's yours, what's mine, what we are arguing about, who has rights, who doesn't have rights. And so this particular notion of bagging something goes back to bagging a trophy or bagging a deer or when you're hunting. So at one point, this bag was literally about adding something to your bag, carrying away your haul in the bag or your score or your catch for the day. And then it was borrowed with the notion of I'm bagging that, meaning I'm taking that. And it's shortened, as children will do or anybody will do. So I bag that or I bags that. And the forms can be, you might just say bags or bagsy or bags I or I bags or baggy mine, or the negative, which you're using, bags not, which means I don't want that or I refuse that or I'm not taking my turn or I reject that.
2: Okay. Yeah, I'm not going to change that diaper.
0: I'm not going to change that diaper. I don't want my turn. So sometimes it's not about taking a physical thing. It's about taking an opportunity bagsy, which means I get to take the next turn on the swing or the slide or what have you.
2: Okay. Awesome. Thank you.
1: Nathan, the next time there's a full diaper, you might mix it up and say bags instead of bags.
0: Yeah. Give your wife a break, dude.
2: For sure. Always. Well, thank you.
0: All right. Take care.
1: Thanks for calling.
2: Cheers.
0: Bye-bye.
1: 877-929-9673. Grant, you recently introduced me to the term lapse lock, which I didn't know.
0: Right. That's the opposite of caps lock. It's when someone types in all lowercase letters, even when they shouldn't. Like, no initial caps on sentences, no capitalizing proper nouns.
1: Right. And our conversation prompted this poem, written in all lowercase letters, sent to us by Ted Duffield in Berkeley, California. Lapslock lived in a lowercase town with not so many capitals found. Summer, spring, autumn, winter, he skipped his shifting and held his ground. And Grant, I just love that. All the E.E. Cummings fans out there are thinking of the E.E. Cummings poem that starts out, anyone lived in a pretty how town with up so floating many bells down, spring, summer, autumn, winter, he sang his didn't, he danced his did. I just love that poem, so I was thrilled when Ted sent one about that.
0: Yeah, it's a tribute, right? It's a callback. I love it.
1: Yeah. What's really funny is I've always read that poem really fast. Anyone lived in a pretty how town, but you listen to E.E. Cummings read it. We can link to that on our website. He does it really slowly. I was really surprised.
0: Oh, you got kind of a jazz patter going when you do it. Like I can hear the bass line going doo-doo-doo-doo-doo in the background. We appreciate your creative efforts. You know, people send us books they've written, chapters of fanfics. They send us photos of their art. They send us pictures of the things they've made for their cats. And of course, you can send your poems, words@waywardradio.org.
1: Hello, you have a way with words.
3: Hi, this is Lise. I'm originally from Alaska, calling from Spokane.
0: Welcome to the show, Lise. What can we do for you?
3: I've never seen this word in print, but I grew up with it. Us kids were taught this from a very young age, and it was the kushtaka, and it was a creature that's part otter and can shapeshift, and we were told this to not veer out of our little village or camp at night or to the ocean. Otherwise, we would get lured in by the kushtaka, and that was something to be very feared. But I don't know how to spell it, and I haven't seen it in print. It was just an oral story told down to us, but it put the fear of God in us.
0: Can you say the word again for everyone?
3: Kushtaka.
0: Kushtaka. So are you part of any native group?
3: Not in Alaska, no. Just born and raised.
0: Okay, gotcha.
3: It was just told to us from a young age and to help us stay put.
0: Before I answer your question, I want to say that I'm not part of the native cultures I'm going to talk about. It's not part of my lived experience, but I have done some reading on the cultures I'm going to talk about. But that said, I'm going to refer you to some books that I think will help you. And they are from people who are from those cultures. But from what I understand, the Kushtaka comes from the Haida and Tlingit cultures and beliefs. And it is a being which takes a lot of different forms. It's presented to outsiders and tourists as one thing. It tends to often just show up in books of cryptids and ghost stories as one thing. You know, might find it in television and movies with these particular characteristics that are very unlike. You'll find it in the stories and the histories of the Tlingit and the Haida. But mm-hmm. when you read or listen to the people of those native groups tell their stories, it's something else altogether. Actually, you'll find Kushtaka in a couple place names in Alaska. For example, there's a Kushtaka Lake not far from Katala on the coast, and above it, Kushtaka Ridge and Kushtaka Mountain. And of course, Kushtaka Glacier, or what's left of it, is not far from that. And it's defined in the U.S. Geological Survey maps or records as demon or ghost as far back as 1903. But that's, again, that's an outsider's definition of the word.
3: It depends, yes.
0: Yeah, but it's an oversimplification. So a lot of the stories have to do with drowned people being taken by the land otters and becoming something else, where their souls are taken by the land otters. And or people who died in the woods, their souls would migrate into the land otters, and that the land otters then could understand human speech or even speak. The land otters were invested with this great shaman, or still may be invested with this great shamanistic power, and have this ability to do things with or to people, sometimes helpful, sometimes wicked, sometimes dangerous. It's incredibly complicated, and I can recommend a couple books that you can read more about from people who are part of those native groups if you want. But really,
3: that
0: a law boils down to the land otters and all this great power that they were and are said to have. Such power sometimes that even their pelt and their meat was not used, unlike all the other native animals and local animals which were used for survival and for day-to-day living. Look for books edited by or written by Sergei Kan. That's S-E-R-G-E-I-K-A-N. He's got one called The Tlingit and Their Coastal Neighbors. Tlingit is T-L-I-N-G-I-T. And another one called The Tlingit Potlatch of the 19th Century. And both of those books talk at length about the cultures in general, but also each of them mentions the Kushtaka and the beliefs surrounding them.
3: That's wonderful. Thank you so much for that background and how I can now kind of dig deeper. I really appreciate it.
0: Yeah, our pleasure. Call again sometime. Take care.
3: Bye-bye. Take care.
0: Bye-bye.
3: Bye-bye.
1: 877-929-9673. Hi, you have a way with words.
4: Hi, this is Chris from Hollywood, Florida.
1: Hi, Chris. Welcome.
0: Hi, Chris. What can we do for you?
4: I went to Europe for the first time in 2021, November. Went to Spain. On my way back, I stopped in London. I had a pint with a friend. He suggests we go see another friend. And as we're riding around in the city, that night, they're showing me around. They use this word Faff, F-A-F-F, and I've loved the word ever since. I've looked it up a few times and kind of have gotten some context and some history, but I feel like I still have no idea what I'm talking about. Still use it all the time, but would love some more. Some more
0: faffing. F-A-F-F, Frank, Adam, Frank.
4: Uh-huh.
1: And how would you hear it used?
0: Yeah, what did you take it to mean?
4: When he used it, it kind of felt like a bit of maybe procrastination, dilly-dallying, in a sense, or wasting time.
0: Perfect.
4: So that's,
0: yes,
4: that's kind of how I've used it.
0: That's it. Exactly right. That's what faffing or faffing about is exactly what it is. It's dawdling, wasting time, dithering, having no purpose or point, or even acting ineffectually.
4: Okay, cool.
0: It rose to prominence in British English during the 1980s with shows like Coronation Street, which is kind of a soap opera. But ultimately, mm-hmm. it comes from a pair of English dialect words in places like Yorkshire. And faff could be used to describe wind or plants blowing in the wind. A faffing wind was a gusty wind, or faffing wheat was swaying wheat, or you faff the chaff of grain in your hands. And and before long, you can see in the written record that faff came into figurative use to include, I guess, your breath, you know, kind of wasting your breath or wasting your time or energy or making a fuss or to gossip. Just these little gusts of energy or breath that seem to have no point or purpose.
1: Yeah, doing something insubstantial.
0: Yeah, something insubstantial. And I love the form faffment, F-A-F-F-M-E-N-T, which means nonsense or balderdash. What a load of faffment.
1: Enough with this faffment.
0: Faffment. But there's another word, faffle, too, which is possibly related. Faffle is a verb, which originally meant to stutter, but came to mean to work in a slow, delaying, or obstructing way, or to saunter, or to fumble. And that possibly has some reinforcing effect on to faff. And it also spawned a word, fafflement, meaning trifling or unnecessary work. So I guess you could, if there's something you do not want to do and want no part of, you could call it faffment and fafflement.
4: Wow.
0: So that would be a
4: wow.
0: great name for a law firm. Faffment and fafflement. No. LTD.
1: Well, Chris, we're delighted that you would call and faff about with us for a bit.
0: Yeah.
4: It's my pleasure and honor to learn about it with you guys. And, you know, I've come to find that sometimes there will be faff.
0: Yeah. Life is full of fafflement. Fafflement and bafflement. Thanks for calling, Chris. Take care.
4: It's my pleasure, guys. Have a great one.
0: All right. Bye-bye.
1: Bye-bye. If you want to faff about with us, give us a call, 877-929-9673. Our team includes senior producer Stephanie Levine, engineer and editor Tim Felton, and quiz guy John Chinesky.
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0: Special thanks to Michael Breslauer, Josh Eccles, Claire Grotting, Bruce Rogo, Rick Seidenworm, and Betty Willis.
1: 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I'm Martha Barnett.
0: And I'm Grant Barrett. Until next time, goodbye.
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1: It's Sunday Baroque. I'm Suzanne Vona. Flute was a catch-all name for various types of recorders used in the 18th century. And Gwyn Roberts employed several different types of flutes for her recording of sonatas by 18th century musician Francesco Mancini. Voice flute is a tenor recorder in D major, and its range allows it to play most of the music written for transverse flute in the early 18th century, as well as a lot of violin music and vocal music, and that's how it earned its nickname. Today you will hear Gwyn Roberts playing music by Mancini on her voice flute with members of her ensemble Tempesta di Mare.

Born and raised in Rome, the 17th century singer, keyboard player, and composer Francesca Campana published a couple of volumes of arias or airs for solo voice, and the musical group Les Capsper Girls sings two of them.

from their album Vox Femine, Les Capsper Girls sang Charming Maiden and Love If Tonight by the 17th century Roman musician Francesca Campana. This is Sunday Baroque, supported by Newport Mansions, protecting, preserving, and presenting an exceptional collection of house museums and landscapes in one of the most historically intact cities in America, Newport, Rhode Island, newportmansions.org. The phrase viola d'amore literally translates to love viol. The instrument resembles a violin with one big difference. Viola d'amore has one set of strings played directly with a bow and a second set of strings that are sounded by sympathetic vibrations. Rachel Barton Pine, lutenist Hopkinson Smith, and Ars Antiqua play one of Antonio Vivaldi's concertos for viola d'amore.

viola d'amore player Rachel Barton Pine, lutenist Hopkinson Smith, and Ars Antiqua played Antonio Vivaldi's Concerto Catalog No. 500.

Sunday Baroque is supported by the Friends of Sunday Baroque, whose contributors include Lynn Walther of Lake Grove, New York, and the Maurer Family Foundation in loving memory of Gil Maurer. I recently discovered a fascinating 2014 album called Musica Encerrada, the oral legacy of the Sephardic diaspora from the early music ensemble Capella de Ministres. It illustrates the diverse cultural musical blending that happened when the Sephardic Jewish people were forced out of Spain in 1492 and made their homes in nearby communities where they blended the traditions and languages and musical heritages.

The name of the group is Capella de Ministres, and they played a suite of music from the Sephardic diaspora, the music of the Sephardic Jewish people who were displaced from Spain and forged relationships in Turkey, Greece, Morocco, and Algeria. There's more about the music on our website, sundaybaroque.org.

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Voice Flute is a tenor recorder in D major, and its range allows it to play most of the music written for transverse flute in the early 18th century, and a lot of violin music and vocal music, which is where it earned its name. Gwyn Roberts plays one of Francesco Mancini's sonatas on her voice flute with Tempesta di Mare.

recorder player Gwyn Roberts, guitarist Richard Stone, harpsichordist Adam Pearl, and cellist Lisa Terry performed Francesco Mancini's Recorder Sonata No. 5. In early 2024, pianist and music scholar Rochelle Sennett released the third volume in her ongoing series Bach to Black. On this one, she paired the six French suites by Johann Sebastian Bach and his overture in the French style with music by composers including Adolphus Hailstork, Betty Jackson King, Margaret Bonds, and William Grant Still. This is Rochelle Sennett playing the second French suite by Bach.

Pianist Rochelle Sinnott played the second French suite by Johann Sebastian Bach. It's from her album Bach to Black, Volume 3. Bach at the beach? Why not? 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Sunday Baroque is produced at the Richard P. Garmany Classical Music Production Suite at WSHU Public Radio in Fairfield, Connecticut. By Julie Fredino, Jennifer Basher, Sabrina Garone, Anne Lopez, Lexi Perinol, and I'm Suzanne Vona. This is Sunday Baroque. By around age 10, Georg Philipp Telemann had already mastered playing several instruments, including flute, violin, zither, and harpsichord. At 12, he began composing his first opera and was teaching himself music theory and composition. Coming up on Sunday Baroque, you'll hear Georg Philipp Telemann's Concerto in A for Oboe d'Amore, played by another self-taught musical prodigy.

This is SymphonyCast from APM, American Public Media. I'm Steve Seal. We're at Orchestra Hall, Minneapolis, with the Minnesota Orchestra. As Minnesota hockey fans know, a hat trick is the term for three goals scored by a single player in the same game. Well, you might say that the concert by the Minnesota Orchestra that we're about to enjoy brings us a musical hat trick of sorts. In his debut with the ensemble, guest conductor Paolo Bartolomeole leads a program of three works never before heard at Orchestra Hall. For the concert's first half, two contemporary composers who hail from South America and from Mexico. The first of them, Venezuelan-Chilean Miguel Farias and his Retratos Australes, or Southern Portraits, referencing the southernmost region of South America. Then, the orchestra's first associate concertmaster, violinist Susie Park, will take to center stage as the soloist in a new violin concerto by the contemporary Mexican composer Gabriela Ortiz, entitled Altar de Cuerda, or String Altar, an ode to the music, the people, and the places of her native Mexico. Then, for the program's second half, dramatic music of early 20th century Russia, and a symphony by Sergei Prokofiev that takes themes from a lesser-known opera by the composer that never quite achieved the success he had hoped for. Prokofiev's Symphony No. 3 adapts themes from his opera The Fiery Angel, a love story set against a backdrop of demonic possession, into purely instrumental form for the concert hall. All in all, an adventurous program from the Minnesota Orchestra and our concert from Orchestra Hall, Minneapolis. Welcome to APM's SymphonyCast. Chilean-Italian conductor Paolo Bartolomeole is a champion of both contemporary composers heard on this program's first half. The first of them, Venezuelan-Chilean Miguel Farias, composed his Retratos Australes, or Southern Portraits, referencing the southernmost region of South America, for the National Youth Orchestra of Chile. The work is in three movements. First, Tirana, punctuated by intervals of rhythmically complex rumblings. Then Minga, where various different sound worlds drift in and out of focus, connected by incessant glissandi, or slides, in the music. And finally, Chinchinero, named after urban street performers in Chile who wear drums and cymbals on their backs and play them while performing acrobatic dance moves. Now, coming out onto the stage here at Orchestra Hall, Minneapolis, is guest conductor Paolo Bartolomeole, who will lead the Minnesota Orchestra in Retratos Australes, Southern Portraits, by Miguel Farias.

Retratos Australes, Southern Portraits by Miguel Farias. The Minnesota Orchestra, led by guest conductor Paolo Bartolomeoli, here at Orchestra Hall Minneapolis on SymphonyCast. Venezuelan-Chilean composer Miguel Farias is here at Orchestra Hall, seated with the audience. He stands and receives some cheers and additional applause for that work, which concludes with a depiction of urban street performers in Chile who wear drums and cymbals on their backs, thus the emphasis on all the percussion in that final movement. Still to come on SymphonyCast, Symphonic Prokofiev. But next on our concert from Minneapolis, the Minnesota Orchestra's first associate concertmaster, violinist Susie Park, will take to center stage for another contemporary piece with a Latin flair, and this one from the Mexican composer Gabriela Ortiz. Ortiz is Carnegie Hall's composer in residence for the 2025 season, and her music has been performed by ensembles in Berlin, Vienna, London, Los Angeles, and New York. Her 2024 album, Revolución Diamantina, was nominated for 4 awards at the 2025 Grammys, receiving 3, including Best Contemporary Classical Composition. The work of hers that we'll hear for violin and orchestra is Altar de Cuerda, Spanish for string altar. And it's actually one in a series of works by Ortiz with the word altar in the title, although for Ortiz, the altar is not a religious concept. Instead, she says its meaning tends more towards the symbolic, the spiritual, and the magical. An altar is a place to throw music into relief, she says. Nonetheless, the first work in the series, Neon Altar, was in fact inspired by an actual neon altar that she came across in a church. And in this odd collision of visual ideas, she said she felt a sympathy with her own goals of eclecticism and artistic collision. In the manner of a traditional violin concerto, the work is in 3 movements. First, Morisco Chilango. Chilango is a moniker for Mexico City natives, and Ortiz describes herself as proudly Chilanga. The movement also represents one more of Gabriela Ortiz's

0: his visions on cultural appropriation and reappropriation, an important theme in her musical thought. Next is Canto Abierto, or Open Song. The distant reference is to the open chapels that were a common feature in 16th century Mexican churches. And by the way, in this movement, you'll hear at the beginning and at the end a lovely haunting sound. It's where all the wind players, both woodwind and brass, play tuned crystal glasses. Finally, Maya Deco is a virtuosic, very rhythmic and fast movement with a constant dialogue between the solo violin and the orchestra. Near the end of the piece, there is a fully written cadenza for the soloist. Again, that soloist shall be Susie Park, the orchestra's first associate concertmaster. We wondered, was this piece a challenge for her to learn and then to play?
1: I realized as I was getting into learning it and preparing it that I would have to make sure stamina was something to think about, given the energy that's required in the last movement too, and particularly the ending. And I think not just of my part, but the entire orchestra, that last coda is so frenetic, and with all the mixes of textures and rhythms and the violin techniques, and you just got to keep the focus until the end.
0: Violinist Susie Park. Susie Park, by the way, is sporting a very bright pink hairstyle here at Orchestra Hall, one very close in hue to the bright pink dress that she has chosen for the evening. She's been enjoying wearing some very non-traditional bright hair colors in recent years already, and she says there was an event that made her feel the confidence to have a little more fun with her look on stage in the string section.
1: I came into this job with more, naturally occurring colors maybe in my hair. How would I, like brown and maybe a little dark red or whatever like that. And then I'd always sort of thought, oh, purple hair might be fun to have. You know, it's just going into a kind of burgundy, mute kind of color. And then I got tenure and I thought, you know, I'm going to do it. And I did, and I haven't looked back since. It's just been a fun ride to explore.
0: And here she comes now, sporting that coordinating pink coif, complementing her pink evening gown, violinist Susie Park, along with conductor Paolo Bartolomeoli. And here is the Minnesota Orchestra with Susie Park to perform Altar de Cuerda by Gabriela Ortiz.

0: Altar de Cuerda, String Altar by Gabriela Ortiz. Susie Park performing with the Minnesota Orchestra, led by guest conductor Paolo Bartolomeoli. Susie Park is the orchestra's first associate concertmaster. Both the audience here at Orchestra Hall and the orchestra members themselves giving warm applause to their colleague after that performance. Concertmaster Aaron Keefe offering a very nice hug to Susie Park. The congeniality is apparent here on this stage. Maestro Bartolomeoli signaling to the percussion players to stand. They had quite a lot to do in that piece. And to the brass now. And also to the woodwinds, who in addition to playing their instruments, also played the wine glasses that you heard in the middle movement of that piece. I'm Steve Seal. We are at Orchestra Hall, Minneapolis, for this concert by the Minnesota Orchestra this week on SymphonyCast. When we return, we're heading to the early 20th century in Russia for a symphony by Sergei Prokofiev. That's coming up next on APM's SymphonyCast.
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Welcome back to Symphony Cast. I'm Steve Seal. We're at Orchestra Hall Minneapolis with the Minnesota Orchestra, led by guest conductor Paolo Bartolomeoli. Currently associate conductor of the Los Angeles Philharmonic, Chilean-Italian conductor Paolo Bartolomeoli has a bustling concert schedule across the Americas, Asia, and Europe. In addition to his post in Los Angeles, he is also music director of Mexico's Orquesta Sinfónica Nacional Esperanza Azteca and principal guest conductor of Chile's Filarmónica de Santiago. For the final work on our concert from Minneapolis, we will travel to Russia in the 1920s for a work that emerged from the writing desk of Sergei Prokofiev when it was becoming apparent that his opera, The Fiery Angel, was not going to come to full fruition. He had completed it on paper, but its sheer strangeness, a love story set against a tale of black magic and exorcism, had been deemed too disjointed to produce. Loath to allow all that music that he had written for the opera to go to waste, he was determined to do something with it, but he feared criticism that he'd received for recycling. "People will stone me," he said to a friend. However, his attachment to his aborted opera's music and the thought of basically writing a new symphony for free eventually won the day. Well, it goes without saying that we can certainly hear quite a lot of the subject matter of the composer's original forum for this music in the notes themselves. There are ominous sounds aplenty in Prokofiev's third, but elegant beauty as well, in addition to delicate, warm introspection in the second movement. Jagged beats and devilish dances return in the third, and the fourth ups the ante even more with a veritable hurricane of sound. Thrilling stuff indeed. And here once more to conduct, here at Orchestra Hall Minneapolis, Paolo Bartolomeoli, to lead the Minnesota Orchestra in the Symphony No. 3 by Sergei Prokofiev on SymphonyCast.

We've heard the Symphony No. 3 by Sergei Prokofiev. Paolo Bartolomeoli led the Minnesota Orchestra here at Orchestra Hall Minneapolis on SymphonyCast. Prokofiev's third, you might say, is very much a phoenix that rose from the ashes of his opera, The Fiery Angel, an opera about love amidst sorcery and demonic possession that was deemed too problematic to stage after the composer had completed it. Prokofiev then reworked its music into that symphony, and to be sure, pretty much all of those story elements are still very apparent in that thrillingly dramatic music. I'm Steve Seal. The Minnesota Orchestra was in the spotlight on this week's SymphonyCast with music of Miguel Farias, Gabriel Ortiz, and Sergei Prokofiev. 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With the time we have remaining, we'll listen to a bit more from the Minnesota Orchestra. Here they are, led by Ozma Vanska, in the Symphony No. 8 by Beethoven on SymphonyCast.

0: The Symphony No. 8 by Beethoven, the Minnesota Orchestra, led by Osmo Vanska, on SymphonyCast. 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I'm Steve Seal. 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
2: France is bracing for more student protests as up to 500 schools will be totally or partially closed on Monday. We'll speak to a former teacher who's now become a candidate for the right-wing national rally.
1: Also, the US has withdrawn all 12 of its B-1 bombers from an airbase in southern England, which had been the target of what was called a suspected terrorist plot a week ago. The aircraft had launched attacks on Iran.
2: And Brazil's presidential election is heading to a second round runoff after neither of the main candidates won a majority. Flavio Bolsonaro, a son of the detained former president Jair, was 2 percentage points ahead of the incumbent Lula da Silva. We'll get the latest on that after a bulletin of the BBC News.
3: BBC News with Emily Thomas. Brazil's presidential election is heading to a second round runoff after neither the left-wing President Lula da Silva nor his right-wing challenger Flavio Bolsonaro won a majority. President Lula called the result unexpected, but added that he was ready for the next stage.
4: O jogo vai começar.
5: The game is about to start. We're in extra time, and in extra time we will win over the Brazilian people. We had more than 20 million people who didn't turn out to vote. We're going to make a call so that people understand that at this historic moment for Brazil, voting is necessary for us to decide the future of this country.
3: Mr. Bolsonaro, a son of the detained former president Jair Bolsonaro, said he was very happy after doing better than the polls had expected. He'll take a lead of about 2 percentage points into the runoff in 3 weeks. Ione Wells reports.
6: Flavio Bolsonaro's results exceeded expectations, and it looks like the second round is now his to lose. The majority of Latin America has now elected right-wing presidents aligned to the Trump administration, and the runoff will determine whether Brazil, Latin America's largest country and economy, will follow suit or not. President Lula, who's seeking a fourth term, has defined his presidency with social welfare programs that are credited with lifting millions of Brazilians out of poverty and has cut the rate of deforestation in the Amazon. Concerns about crime and slow economic growth have been headwinds for him.
3: The United States has withdrawn all its bombers from an airbase in England, which was the target of a suspected terror plot. Last week, the British authorities declared a major incident after intercepting vans apparently on their way to the base. The aircraft, which have now been redeployed in the US, had used RAF Fairford as a base to launch attacks on Iran. Ellie Price has been following developments.
7: We've heard that this was an operational decision. Can't help but wonder whether sort of diplomatic conversations will obviously being had and whether any further information will be given. Obviously, five men, British men, were arrested last weekend. A sixth dual nationality UK-Iranian man was arrested on suspicion of terror charges. All of them, of course, have been released on bail. We know that that's not necessarily been terribly popular with the American administration, but clearly that investigation goes on too. And I should also say that Iran has denied any involvement. So exactly where we are with all of it, well, we'll see who makes the first comment.
3: The United Nations climate change chief is warning that rising temperatures are putting pregnant mothers and newborn babies at increasing risk. Simon Steele is due to tell delegates at a gathering in Fiji that climate-driven extreme heat is increasingly linked to premature birth, stillbirth and maternal complications. New findings show that almost three quarters of maternal health professionals have observed increases in complications caused by extreme heat. BBC News. Russia has launched heavy airstrikes across Ukraine, targeting civilian and industrial infrastructure in the south. The governor of Kherson said at least 6 people were injured as the region was hit by airstrikes, drones and gunfire. In Odessa, the region's governor said big fires broke out after industrial and port facilities were hit. There were no reported casualties. France is starting another school week with hundreds of schools fully or partially closed as pupils' protests continue. The education minister said the closures were due to safety concerns, adding that 24 schools had been burned or ransacked in 3 weeks of protests. Pupils argue teacher absence, overlong school days and poor facilities are hindering their studies. The movement began at a school in Paris before spreading nationwide. Reports from Nigeria say the number of people killed by an attack by Boko Haram this week has risen to 28. Villagers in northeastern Borno state were shot dead by members of the Islamist group when they went searching for firewood. Paul Moss reports.
8: They are the softest of soft targets. Villagers in rural Borno state know they risk coming under attack if they stray too far from their homes. Many, though, have no choice but to go in search of firewood and other essentials. And Thursday saw at least 28 pay a fatal price for their foraging, gunned down by Boko Haram. And this is just one of the armed groups operating in Nigeria's violent northeast. A local offshoot of Islamic State is also at large there, along with non-aligned bandits who also carry out mass kidnappings and murder.
3: Police in the Cook Islands have restricted the number of pet dogs that can be kept in each household to two following a number of attacks. An estimated 4,000 dogs live on the main island, Rarotonga, compared to 11,000 people. In a social media post, the police said all dogs must be neutered and registered. BBC News.
2: Thank you very much indeed for that bulletin of news. Hello, you're with Newsday from the BBC World Service with Krupa Puddy and Rob Young. Thanks for being with us today. Coming up in the next half an hour, we're going to look at why the US has decided to withdraw its bombers from a British military base. If you have any questions on that, please send them to us. We can put them to our security correspondent.
9: Also, we will go to Brazil, preparing now for a second round of its presidential elections. And also to France, as students there protest. Those protests are expanding. More than 5,000 people, 85% of them minors, have been arrested since the start of that movement. Do get in touch on any of the stories you hear in the usual ways. Our number, country code 44 77 86 20 50 85.
2: Well, we will begin in France with this. Students have been protesting across the country over what they say are teacher absences, long school days and poor facilities that, they argue, are hindering their studies. Well, as the protests have taken place, there have been some shocking scenes of violence on social media, and more than 5,000 people have been arrested after clashes with riot police. As a new week begins, up to 500 schools are due to be partially or totally closed because of security concerns, after 24 schools were burned or ransacked since the beginning of the protests. One of the centres of these demonstrations has been the Saint-Emin district, south of Paris. We can head there now and speak to Ivanka Dimitrova, who is a former teacher and is also a candidate for the right-wing National Rally, the party currently leading the opinion polls in France. Welcome to the programme. Will schools be closed in your district today?
10: Yes. Thank you so much for inviting me. I am absolutely interested in what's going on in France, and I think it's a very sad thing and very dangerous things, because young people are always a potential dangerous movement that comes out of control very quickly. And although the initial claims of the students are absolutely legitimate, the violence that has overcome this movement is a very, very dangerous thing.
2: So you accept then that the students have legitimate concerns. Do you agree with many of them that the teachers are off too much, that the days are just too long, that buildings are crumbling?
10: Absolutely. You know, for the last 40 years, there has been no profound, no deep reform in French educational system. I think that the main problem is the bad distribution of the effort time. Here you have 6 or 7 weeks of hard work and then 2 weeks of holidays. When students are idle, and the rest of the time they are overcharged with work.
2: Now, some critics say that the government chose to reduce the amount of money going to public education rather than spend money to address some of the structural issues, such as teacher shortages, crumbling buildings and overcrowded classrooms. If the opinion polls are correct and your party is in a position of power after the next election, would you spend more money on education?
10: for our movement, education is an essential issue, and I'm sure that the amount of money necessary will be allocated to education. But in the same time, we still claim that discipline and the taste of work should be taught to our young people. You know, nowadays the left forces repeat to young people, you have the right of laziness. We do not stand by this position. The right of laziness is a bad thing. Young people have the energy and the objective, the targets to succeed in life, and they have to work for this.
2: Isn't it the opposite, though? Aren't these students saying they want to learn, they want a better education, they don't want teachers to be off for classes, to go without a teacher? They do want to learn, and at a time when many people are worried about cost of living crises and the potential threat that artificial intelligence holds for their job prospects, young people are worried.
10: It is true that most of the young people want to learn, but do you think that blocking schools will permit them to work? It is not the good manner to do things. Blocking universities is a violent thing, and then aggressing teachers, aggressing journalists, aggressing policemen is a very violent action. It is not the one that will lead to the accomplishment of the claims of the students.
2: Now, more than 5,000 people have been arrested. What do you make of the authorities' response? Because many of the student groups say the response has been too tough. It has been violent.
10: We have come to a non-return point when instead of talking to groups representative of different students, would be considered by the government, would be listened to by the government. This has not happened, and it should have happened a long time ago. The lack of listening to people's claims is a dangerous thing, because it leads to violence inevitably.
2: Thank you very much. That's Ivanka Dimitrova, a former teacher who is a candidate for the right-wing National Rally Party in France.
9: Let's turn to Brazil now, where the right-wing Senator Flavio Bolsonaro has won the first round of the country's presidential election, beating the incumbent left-wing President Lula da Silva. Mr. Bolsonaro's result exceeded expectations, but he didn't get more than 50% of the votes required to win outright. And that means that there will be a runoff vote in 20 days' time. The competition offers two profoundly different visions for Latin America's largest nation. Mr. Lula, who is 80, he said he was surprised he was trailing his much younger challenger.
11: The result is often unexpected. We never managed to get everything we wanted. I confess to you that I was convinced I was going to win the election in the first round. But we have a second round, and the second round is when we are really put to the test. It's the moment for us to show the true picture of Brazil today and the Brazil we want. So starting tomorrow, we begin a new campaign.
9: Well, a short time ago, I got a chance to speak to Lucas Aragao, director of the Arco Advice political consultancy, and I asked him how closely this election is contested.
12: Numerically, it is a very close contest. However, it is a much more favorable scenario for Senator Flavio Bolsonaro of the opposition in the runoff, in the second round that will happen in about 3 weeks from now. The reason being is that the remainder of the votes from the other candidates that won't make it to the second round are much more linked to a center-right, right-wing vote rather to a center-left, which would be better for President Lula. So after this first round results, it is a very challenging scenario for the incumbent, President Lula, and a much more favorable scenario for the opposition.
6: How divided do you think people are there in Brazil?
12: Well, this has become a very identitarian race. I think that in recent years, this has increased in Brazil a lot. We are used to being a country where the economy has been the major topic of our elections from the past. However, this has been a very stable election with a very crystallized electorate. Even though it was an electoral cycle plagued with scandals that hit both sides and maybe hit harder Flávio Bolsonaro, but also Lula had its fair share of problems with his government and with allies. And we had a very volatile news cycle during the election. The electorate didn't change much.

0: of arguments. It was an election based on rejection from one side to the other, and ultimately hurting more following this first round results. The incumbent, after 4 years of Lula in government, the economy on paper has performed well, but with problems regarding purchasing power, inflation of basic items, very expensive credit. So there was never a sensation of popularity, and the numbers prove that it has never been a popular government. And these first round results prove this.
1: I want to better understand what both candidates stand for, because whilst they're very familiar names to people in Brazil, we have the son of Jair Bolsonaro in that top seat there, standing for the party on the right. And does he stand for the same principles as his father, or does he come with his own identity, in your opinion?
0: Well, it's an election, it's a candidacy of Flávio Bolsonaro anchored mostly on his father. He would never be in this position of being a top contender, being in the first round in first place, reaching a runoff with the status of favoritism, if it weren't for the base that was created by his father, Jair Bolsonaro. That said, he has been trying to sell himself to the electorate as a newer, more modern version of his father, a more moderate version of his father. He has said throughout the election that he is a more centrist version of Bolsonaro. He has said, for instance, that he is the Bolsonaro that got vaccinated, making a comment on his father's view of being anti-vaccine during the pandemic. He has also tried to get much closer to the female voter that historically has rejected Bolsonaro a lot by using in his TV ads and on his campaign a lot of the figure of his mother, of his wife, of his daughters. So he has tried to sell to the electorate a more moderate version of the Bolsonarismo movement.
1: And how does this moderate, more modern perception of the party sit with the United States?
0: President Donald Trump of the United States has never he was very clear about his preference towards Senator Flávio Bolsonaro. There has been many moments in the campaign here in Brazil where foreign policy became an election topic, which is very odd for a Brazilian presidential campaign where we usually do not talk about foreign policy. But the fact that Trump involved himself in the situation by creating tariffs for Brazil and by saying that Jair Bolsonaro was trialed on a witch hunt and sanctioning some ministers of the Brazilian Supreme Court, the foreign policy topic became a hot topic in the election. Maybe not one of the main issues, but an issue.
1: That was Lucas Aragao, director of the Arco Advice Political Consultancy. Now, the US has taken the swift decision over the weekend to withdraw 12 of its B-1 bombers that were stationed here in the UK back to American soil. The New York Times, quoting government officials, cites new threats seemingly over and above the potential terror plot at the Fairford Air Base that led to 6 arrests last week here. The Pentagon's European command wouldn't be drawn on that, simply confirming that the aircraft had all left the UK base. Well, for more, we can speak now to Frank Gardner, the BBC's security correspondent, joining us now. Good to have you with us, Frank.
2: Good morning.
1: Good morning.
2: Yes.
1: Right. What do you understand to be the reasoning behind this, in your expert opinion?
2: Well, I'm not sure I call myself expert, but look, it must have been an additional new bit of intelligence, whether it was accurate or not, that prompted this, because of the speed which this took place. Two U.S. officials told the New York Times that it was so sudden that the B-1 Lancer planes were scrambled and put up into the air while the refueling planes needed to get them across the Atlantic were still on the ground being fueled up themselves. So it was that sudden, that urgent. So this comes on top of the existing alert that was in place for about 2 weeks now, so 3 or 4 days before those arrests of the men in the white vans outside the gates or nearby the gates of RAF.

0: Fairford. We don't know exactly what the nature of the threat was, but US officials have hinted that it was a threat to attack the base. And the fingers are all pointing at Iran, which denies it. And in fact, they've made a formal complaint to the UK about the accusation that they could be in any way connected to this. But don't forget that the Iran's Islamic Revolutionary Guards Corps issued a very public warning back in July that any country that allows its bases to be used to attack it, Iran, will suffer the consequences. Mm. So it's perfectly logical that that RAF Fairford, a base that has been used for 7 months for what's called defensive airstrikes by the US, i.e. against missile sites and drone sites in Iran that are being used to attack its neighbors, it's perfectly logical to assume that Iran would be a possible candidate here.
1: Frank Nkombe, who's listening in Yaoundé in Cameroon, has been in touch with a question for you. She asks, does the withdrawal of the US bombers from RAF Fairford signal only a temporary security precaution, or could it indicate a deeper concern about the protection of American military assets in the UK and the future of US-UK defence cooperation?
0: It's a very good question. And I think the answer is both. I'm sorry, that's a bit of a politician's answer. But look, it's perfectly possible that that we'll see these bombers return at some stage when perhaps security, where America is feels that security has improved or that the threat has gone away, because they've been using this base on and off for decades. You know, it's a long-standing historical deal for the U.S. Air Force to use that base, and there are hundreds of U.S. servicemen and women stationed there. But there are ongoing concerns, as I put in my report. Apart from anything, it's financial. The U.S. can't afford to lose another highly expensive aircraft damaged by Iran, like the one on March the 27th. In that precision strike, Iran was able to essentially destroy an E-3 AWACS plane, an early warning plane, on the ground at Prince Sultan Air Base in Saudi Arabia. And that was a huge shock to both to the Saudis and the Americans. That plane cost over $500 million, over $500 million. These B-1 Lancers that have all been withdrawn, their cost is roughly $330 million each. So these are very expensive pieces of kit. And the US will remember that it wasn't that long ago when pro-Palestine activists broke into, I think it was Bryce Norton, the RAF base, and spray-painted a RAF Voyager aircraft, which caused, I think, about £1 million worth of damage. But the fact is that they got in that has really worried people that perhaps security isn't as good as it should be on these bases.
2: Mm. We have also had listeners wondering whether this is a big win for Iran, but we won't have a chance to get your view on that. But for now, Frank Gardner, our security correspondent, thank you for joining us here on Newsday.
1: Isaac Fannin's here with your sport now.
3: Yeah, Ireland's controversial Nations League campaign against Israel has finished with the final match 1-1. Irish coach Jaime Halgrimsson said it felt like the Israeli team were trying to intimidate his side, something refuted by Israel's coach Ran Ben-Shimon. On Monday, the Nations League does continue. Some eye-catching matches to look forward to as France take on Belgium at home and Italy host Turkey in the same group. And Portugal boss Jorge Jesus says the door remains open for Cristiano Ronaldo to return to international action after he left the camp early after being an unused substitute against Norway and then finding out he wouldn't start against Denmark. More sport for me a little bit later on.
1: Isaac, thank you very much.
2: Archana Shukla joins us from our Singapore desk for some business news now. And Archana, you are monitoring the oil situation right now. What is the latest?
4: Well, absolutely. Oil is the talk right now, with data from Maritime Tracking Agency saying that oil exports from Middle Eastern countries other than Iran have exceeded pre-war levels for the first time last week, although the situation may have now changed with renewed strikes on Sunday. Oil has been purchased at over $100 a barrel. You know, it was 101 last I checked the Brent crude benchmark. And this is coming at a time when some of the world's biggest oil producers say that they will keep oil production production steady in November too, so it will be at similar levels as October. OPEC Plus, which brings together major oil-producing nations, including the Saudi Arabia and Russia, they all coordinate together on how much oil they will supply to the market. And it's crucial to know their decision because that significantly influences supply and global energy prices for consumers like you and me and businesses. And to understand what all of this means for the oil markets and for consumers and businesses, I have Janif Shah, who's the Vice President, Commodity Markets for Oil at Rystad Energy. Thanks, Janif, for joining us here on Newsday. First of all, what's your understanding on the current supply picture? Kepler says Mideast oil is back at pre-war levels. Do we have data backing that?
5: Good morning. Thank you for having me on. Of course, a very pertinent discussion topic and very timely in that sense. From our vessel tracking, from our understanding of what flows through the Strait of Hormuz and through the Middle East are, we haven't hit the pre-war levels. But again, we are looking to actualize those numbers once we do have evidence of further flow through other choke points and strategic points once vessel availability and tracking does come more available. But discussing the supply picture, of course, that is very heavily linked towards what the flows numbers are. And of course, if flows do exceed what pre-war levels were, we are looking at a potentially faster resumption of supply through the Middle East Gulf countries compared to what was previously noted. So again, that is very critical to what Asian refineries and Asian consumers from a crude consumption angle will be looking at, because that is where most of this crude has historically pointed towards.
4: Absolutely. And a lot of discussion is about, you know, how this affects global prices for oil. What does the OPEC's decision in that sense now, with that backdrop, mean for oil prices? They are saying that they would be doing the same production as October, even in November.
5: Well, this is the raw question in the form that throughout pretty much most of this war period, every OPEC announcement for an unwinding of previously announced cuts has largely been on paper, because OPEC nations who are locked into the Middle East and who are very reliant upon the Strait of Hormuz have not been able to firstly increase supply or production, and also based on the flow levels that has backed that sort of a data point. So once again, you know, with OPEC Plus coming out yesterday and coming and saying that they are keeping production steady, it is something that is largely paper-based, because we are yet to see all of those barrels start to hit the market from even a few months ago worth of unwinds.
4: Well, very quickly, what everybody wants to know, does this reignite inflation concerns for you and me and for businesses?
5: Well, absolutely. I think there's two different markets here we have to discuss. There's the crude market and the products market. And of course, the inflation is very much heavily linked towards what consumers are exposed to, which is predominantly the diesel market in Europe. And so, you know, with the lack of diesel availability and the shortage globally.
2: And we'll have to leave it there. That's our business news live from Singapore.
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0: Hello, you're with Newsday from the BBC World Service with Krupa Paddy and Rob Young.
1: Rebel forces in Ethiopia's northern Tigray region have said they have temporarily withdrawn from the regional capital as fighting with the national army moves towards the city. We get the latest from a doctor there.
0: And Israeli media are reporting that the co-pilot who tried to hijack a plane planned to crash it into a target in Israel. We'll get the latest from our correspondent after a summary of the news.
2: BBC News with Emily Thomas. Brazil's presidential election is heading to a second round runoff after neither the left-wing president Lula da Silva nor his right-wing challenger Flavio Bolsonaro won a majority. Mr. Bolsonaro will take a lead of less than 2 percentage points into the runoff in 3 weeks. Israeli media say the Fly Dubai pilot accused of attacking a colleague in the cockpit on a flight to Israel planned to crash the aircraft either into Ben Gurion Airport in Tel Aviv or one of the city's buildings. The co-pilot, Hamam Al-Khamani, an Omani national, is being interrogated in the United Arab Emirates. Oil exports from the Middle East states other than Iran have exceeded pre-war levels for the first time, according to data from a maritime tracking firm. The figures show exports above the pre-war level on 4 of the last 7 days at the end of September, despite attacks on vessels continuing in the Strait of Hormuz. The United Nations climate change chief is warning that rising temperatures are putting pregnant mothers and newborn babies at increasing risk. Simon Steele was due to speak at a gathering in Fiji ahead of the Global Climate Summit COP31. Russia has launched heavy airstrikes across Ukraine, targeting civilian and industrial infrastructure in the south. The governor of Kherson said at least 6 people were injured as the region was hit by airstrikes, drones and gunfire. The US military's Southern Command says it's killed 4 people in a strike on a small boat in the Caribbean. It claims the victims were narco-terrorists, but did not provide any evidence. France is starting another school week with hundreds of schools fully or partially closed as pupils' protests continue. The education minister said the closures were due to safety concerns. Pupils argue teacher absence, overlong school days and poor facilities are hindering their studies. BBC News.
1: Thank you for that update. Hello, welcome to Newsday with Rob Young and Krupa Paddy. This half hour, we focus on the latest developments in Ethiopia. We also look at how robots are now becoming part of our lives.
0: Also, the BBC World Service is launching a new 4-part season of its acclaimed 13 Minutes podcast. Today, we're going to speak to the presenter of the podcast, space scientist Dame Dr. Maddy Adarin. Your thoughts on all of our stories welcome, of course, by text or WhatsApp, +44 77 86 20 50 85. Now, in northern Ethiopia's Tigray region, rebel forces say they have temporarily withdrawn from the regional capital Mekele as fighting with the national army moved towards the city. The Tigray People's Liberation Front, which has been running the region, said its decision to relocate was made because of concerns about the risks to civilians. Fighting erupted recently between the TPLF and federal government forces alongside allied fighters in parts of Ethiopia's northern regions. Well, mobile phone services appear to have resumed in parts of the city of Mekele. So we got through to Duke Burbage, who's a board member of the Health Professionals Network for Tigray, which helps get specialist doctors into remote communities. And he's been telling us how people there are coping with the evolving conflict.
3: Everything was shut down after I talked to you before. And it was a bit chaotic. People couldn't get to their mobile banking. People couldn't talk to their family outside. Everybody was very worried. But there was a relative calm for most of the time. The last couple of days, about 2 days ago, that sort of broke down when troops left the city. But it seems to be a bit calmer now.
0: Has there been any fighting in or close to the city that you've heard or witnessed?
3: Well, I don't believe that there's been military engagements in the city, but on the 2 days ago when the TPLF left and the local police and law enforcement left, there was a lot of looting. It appears that a nearby prison, the inmates were released, and I believe they came to the town and started looting the place. 2 nights ago was very bad, explosions, gunfire. And a couple places got looted, the regional government offices, some humanitarian sites got looted. But last night was relatively calm. There were a couple of instances of gunfire and that sort of thing, but it was much calmer.
0: And given that the regional forces have left and the police have also left, do you know who's been doing the firing?
3: It appears that the people that were released from prison or some of the criminal gangs around here are very well armed. So it seemed to be a gunfire exchange between perhaps security guards and criminals. I know that five people died two nights ago. I believe that's what the violence was. I did not go to check out any of the gunfights, but right now the forces that appear to be in charge are the Tigray Peace Forces, which is a splinter group of what used to be the Tigray Defense Forces that align themselves with the government, and they are visible on the streets now, I guess holding down the peace or whatever.
0: It must be very unnerving times, very frightening times for people, given that it's unclear what's going to happen in the coming days.
3: Yeah, people are very worried. They're hearing about fighting in Adigarat, in Adwa, and places north of here. There was certainly a lot of fighting south of here. People have been very anxious about everything that's happened, but the people in Mekelle, they've been through a lot over the past 6 years. They've been through a brutal conflict, siege warfare, and it's been remarkable to see how much people are coming together as a community to take care of one another. Has been something that I should have expected, but I didn't expect, and it was just amazing to see.
0: You mentioned there'd been looting. Is there enough food in the city for people?
3: Yeah, I believe they're out of things like fruits are pretty much gone. Vegetables, there's not much of, but there's still enough food. There's enough shiro for everybody, I think, for quite some time.
0: Now, your job is to help get doctors into remote parts of Ethiopia. What are you doing in terms of deploying medical staff to various places where you know there is fighting?
3: Well, right now, one of our amazing partners was able to get all, they make a nutritional paste that has been proven as effective as the plumpy nut that gets sent from overseas. This is one of our partners. This isn't our organization directly, but they were able to get all of their supplies out to areas that need them in places like Abiadi and other places that really need this stuff. They were able to get that out ahead of the shutdown, but for the most part, a lot of humanitarian offices are just shut down. There's still no fuel, and now, and you know, for the past 10 days with no mobile banking, there's been no way to get money to pay for fuels, to pay for people to offload trucks or load trucks. So everything has been paused at a very, very difficult time to have things paused, because people need things right away. And even a week pause is just, I'm worried that this was lethal to people in the outlying areas that haven't gotten rain.
0: Now, the phone lines a week or just over a week ago were absolutely terrible. It wasn't really possible to get a connection for more than a few seconds. We've had a very good call with you so far. You say the banking is back on. Is life beginning to return to something like relative normality then in Mekelle?
3: I believe so. Yesterday, everybody was out on the streets yesterday in the restaurants. As soon as the banking came back on, everybody was in the restaurants, in the markets. Just they were just enjoying the fact that there were cell phones were back on, the mobile banking was back on, and there was loud music deep into the night. So I think it'll be back to normal. Today, people are still a little nervous with the new security forces that are here, but people are enjoying the fact that their lives are going on.
0: Duke Burbage there, who was joining us from the Tigrayan regional capital, Mekelle.
1: The The Israeli media is reporting new details about the Omani plot who tried to crash a plane, pilot who tried to crash a plane flying from Dubai to Tel Aviv last week, including that he planned to crash into either Ben Gurion Airport in Tel Aviv or a tall building in the city. Yilan Nel is our Middle East correspondent joining us now. What do you know about this plot? What more do we know?
4: Well, there's a lot coming through from US and Israeli media, with intelligence officials from both countries involved in this investigation, alongside those from the Emirates, Saudi Arabia and Oman. And what they're saying is that he does appear, this man, Hamam al-Hamami, who's alleged to have tried to crash the Fly Dubai plane last week, to have been acting as a lone wolf, not as on behalf of a foreign government, like the Iranians, as President Trump had suggested was possible, or an extremist organization. Apparently, he has told investigators that he plans to continue to fly flight 1073 from Dubai to Tel Aviv as normal, after attacking and disposing of the captain who he'd attacked in the cockpit with the emergency crash axe, and that would have enabled him to have got the necessary landing clearances, and then he would have crashed into a building or even another plane at the airport. There are different reports circulating in the Israeli media. This, it seems, is why he didn't attack the captain, Smit Machar, until they had entered into Jordanian airspace. They're about 2.5 hours into the journey. And he's also said, according to reports, that when his plan didn't work, then he attempted to nosedive into the desert and tried to destroy the controls. Now, alarmingly, there are also reports saying that Hamam al-Hamami had been at Ben Gurion Airport several times in recent months after flying in with Fly Dubai. He's told investigators that when he came in June, he gathered intelligence, he planned his attack. He's then said to have plotted to carry out the attack in July, but cancelled at the last moment because he was friends with a crew member and he took pity on him. And Israel's Channel 13 has also reported that he told investigators that he had actually looked into which airlines fly to Tel Aviv, and that's why he chose to apply for jobs with Fly Dubai. He's saying, "I planned it even before I was accepted."
1: These are terrifying details, Yolande. I mean, what are the implications, having heard all of this, when it comes to security arrangements now? What are those conversations taking place?
4: Well, yeah, after the initial euphoria of the rescue and how the Israeli passengers got involved with these other reserve pilots, then able to make an emergency landing in Saudi Arabia. I mean, this raises huge questions for the Israeli government ahead of the election. And the Israeli newspapers are full of commentary on this morning and how such a huge security lapse could have happened. Officials have already said that, an Omani citizen should not have been allowed to fly to Israel because his country has got no diplomatic relations with Israel. That therefore breaches aviation agreements that Israel has with the United Arab Emirates. The Israeli Prime Minister has told the head of the National Security Council to appoint an examiner to review all security aspects about foreign civil aviation to Israel, according to what's been announced. But this man, even Oman had banned him from flying because of his extremist views. Apparently, the Australians had a file on him after his studies at a Melbourne University years ago. And regional reports are saying that Emirati officials had shared details of the passengers and crew on board this flight, including their nationalities, and apparently with Israel raising no red flags. So there's a lot of criticism going on about the transportation ministry and what the intelligence services should have done here. A lot of back and forth on that.
1: Yilan Nel, thanks for joining us here on Newsday with that update.
0: Reminder of our main headlines. Brazil's presidential election is going to a runoff in 3 weeks' time, with the challenger Flavio Bolsonaro leading President Lula. And there's a new warning that climate change heating is affecting pregnant women and newborn babies. Something we're also hearing from our reporter Guy Hedgeco in Spain is that the Spanish Prime Minister Pedro Sanchez is due to make an announcement in about a quarter of an hour's time. You may remember there have been weeks and weeks of large protests growing in number. 50 marches took place on Saturday about the cost of living and in particular the cost of housing in Spain. The government failed to pass emergency housing legislation at the end of the week. Our report is telling us that the Spanish Prime Minister is widely expected to call a snap election to this huge issue of the cost of housing in Spain. May well lead to the fall of a government, to an early election in that country. A story, of course, we'll keep you across here on the World Service throughout the day. Right now, though, Isaac is here with your sport.
5: On Sunday evening, Ireland and Israel played out a 1-1 draw, ending what has been two tension-filled games where the political relations between the two countries have dominated the discourse, with both matches being played on neutral venues. Irish players have faced calls to withdraw from the games because of the ongoing Israel-Gaza war. Once again, neither team shook hands, with the Irish players bowing their heads when the Israeli national anthem was played. Both sides wore black armbands, the FIA chief exec saying it was a gesture in recognition of all lives lost in the Gaza conflict, with Israel wearing the armbands in memory of those who died on October 7th. Speaking after the match, Ireland coach Jaime Hallgrímsson admitted he was delighted to see the back of the games against Israel and says he's learnt a lot about himself.
6: I from beginning, for example, told you that where I stand in the issue of what is happening in Gaza. Should I have done that? Today I would think I did a mistake there, because my feelings and my opinion should be set aside when I am spokesman for an organisation or a group. So, yeah, it taught me a lot about leadership.
5: On Monday, the Nations League continues. Some eye-catching matches to look forward to as France take on Belgium at home and Italy host Turkey in the same group. Portugal boss Jorge Jesus says the door remains open for Cristiano Ronaldo to return to international action after he left their camp early after being an unused sub against Norway and then finding out he wouldn't start against Denmark. In women's football, Man City made it 5 wins from 5 matches as they came from behind twice to beat Arsenal 4-2. Kirsten Kasparaj scored the second equaliser for City and was asked about her side's ability to make comebacks.
7: Yeah, we've got incredible resilience, and ideally, obviously, we wouldn't come back, but, you know, we're able to do it. And in that regard, we have incredible mentality, we have an incredible team. We've got incredible players coming off the bench. Obviously, it was me today, but in previous games, we have other players changing the game from the bench, and that is so important because it's the whole team that you need, especially in a long season like this.
5: Max Verstappen has won Formula One's Bahrain Grand Prix and secured Red Bull's first race week victory of the year.
8: It's a really nice one, you know, after the year that we've had and the progression that we've made. So, yeah, I'm incredibly proud of everyone. And, yeah, it's just super nice to win here.
5: Mercedes' Kimi Antonelli, though, extended his championship lead to 84 points. If you want more on the F1 and other sports news stories, head to bbc.com/sport.
1: Thank you very much, Isaac, there. More now on a story that we brought you a short time ago in our bulletin. Police in the Cook Islands, which are located in the South Pacific Ocean, have launched a new campaign to tackle the problem of too many dogs. Now, I want to give you a sense of that scale. An estimated 4,000 dogs live on the main island, Rarotonga, compared to 11,000 people. Imagine that. In a social media post, the police said all dogs must be neutered and registered with a colour-coded tag added to their collars, and each household will only be allowed to have 2 dogs. And this crackdown follows several recent attacks on people. Trevor Pitts is spokesperson for the Cook Islands Police Service and joins us now. Good to have you with us, Trevor. Tell us more about this campaign and what's at the root of it.
9: Well, yes, good to talk to you. Thanks for having me on. In Rarotonga, it's been some years since we've conducted an island-wide comprehensive review of the dog situation, and of course we've had this ongoing issue with the animals, largely due to the roaming dogs loose around the island, and also irresponsible owners who are not controlling their animals. And each month the police have had to contend with complaints, perhaps up to a dozen complaints a month, which involve attacks on livestock and also people. including some of our visitors to the island, which of course is not a very good look. So it's been in the planning for some weeks now that the police get this underway. Firstly, to determine exactly how many dogs we do have on the island. I can't confirm that number at the moment because it's been some years, like I said, since we've conducted that island-wide campaign. And we are hoping to build a pretty good database so that we can keep control over these animals.
1: We don't often speak to people from the Cook Islands, so a lot of our listeners may not know much about the islands themselves. I'd love for you to paint us a picture, you know, these glorious, glamorous, beautiful islands, and how the dogs fit into that picture.
9: Well, Rarotonga is the main island of the Cook Islands, and there's 15 islands in all. We are spread quite widely within a 2 million square kilometres of ocean in the South Pacific, which is quite a big area to cover in terms of surveillance and security of the natural resource of our fisheries. But in terms of our economy, tourism is the number one driver of our income, makes up about 80% of our revenues. And Rarotonga, being the main island of about 10 to 11,000 inhabitants, attracts most of those visitors each year.
1: Right.
9: And in the last year, we've reached a record number of visitors to the Cook Islands, about 180,000 for the year. Annually, so
1: keeping tourists safe is a clear driver here. I wonder how islanders have reacted to this news, because clearly amongst them there will be dog lovers, many of whom who have more than two dogs in their households.
9: Yes, we do have a lot of dog lovers on the island, but the island is quite split over this because quite a few people have run into these menacing animals on the side of the road because. A lot of, you know, our residential houses back right onto the main road, and there's only one road around the island. And so as a driver on a motorbike or in a car, you're bound to see little groups of these dogs hanging around on the roadside, which is a bit of a risk. And we do have traffic incidents involving motorbikes that have collided with these dogs and come off second best, of course.
1: Right.
9: So it is a concern to residents and the tourist industry as well.
1: And what do you say to those responsible dog owners who may have one, two, three, four dogs even, and you say, well, this isn't my fault. I love dogs. My dogs are gentle and they are no danger to tourists or anyone else on the island. And we keep them in our home and in our spaces.
9: Yeah, well, the law's been set for many years now, limiting the number to two. There's no exceptions to be made. So what the police will be doing is providing a grace period for those owners to decide what to do with the excess number of dogs that they do have. Some have actually given up their excess dogs already due to complaints from other people like neighbours or people who have been menaced by them. So there's not much room for manoeuvre here for those dog lovers. They're going to have to make a decision.
1: Trevor Pitt, spokesperson for the Cook Islands Police Service. Thank you for joining us with that update.
0: I typed Cook Islands into my internet search engine and I thought I'd typed in paradise when the pictures came up. What an amazing
1: just had a few thousand
0: set
1: times.
0: Of islands it looked. Now, the BBC World Service is launching a new four-part season of its acclaimed 13 Minutes podcast today. 13 Minutes, Trouble with Hubble, follows the Hubble Space Telescope from its final preparations for launch through its deployment in orbit, the discovery of a devastating flaw, and the extraordinary mission to repair it in space. Well, we can speak now to the presenter of the podcast, the space scientist, Dame Dr. Maggie Adairin. Welcome back to the programme, Maggie. Just remind us that the purpose of the Hubble Space Telescope and how it has kind of revolutionised, in a way, how we see the universe.
10: Yes. So the Hubble Space Telescope was a crazy idea by a scientist called Lyman Spitzer. And in 1946, he wrote a paper saying, why have telescopes on the ground when you can put them up in space, up above the atmosphere? Now, the atmosphere causes all sorts of turbulence, it absorbs some wavelengths. So if you get it up there, then you'd get a much better view of the universe. And that resulted, after many years, in the Hubble Space Telescope. And the Hubble Space Telescope has been up in space now for 36 years, and it truly has transformed our understanding of the universe. It's given us a scale of the universe, an understanding of how many galaxies are out there, and how truly insignificant we are, really.
0: And it's still going, it's still up there, still giving us images.
10: It is, yes. And so, yeah, 36 years is quite a legacy. It sort of well surpassed what we thought it would do. And yes, but it continues giving us marvellous images. But it is part of a sort of a fleet of instrumentation. So there's also the James Webb Space Telescope looking in the infrared. But Hubble is still a shining light out there.
1: Maggie, I'm listening to you and I'm hearing excitement. You are excited by this. You're excited by all that it's achieved, all that it might achieve. Will listeners come away from this podcast equally as excited?
10: I think so. But more than that, we see the images and they are absolutely glorious. But it's the story behind it and the people who made that story. That's what we tap into in the podcast. And so we hear about sort of the Hubble Space Telescope was here, this concept. In the 1980s, it was put together, the mirror was designed, and then there was a huge hiatus of about 10 years because of the Challenger disaster. But finally, you know, NASA got itself back on its feet, it launched Hubble, and that's when the disaster happened, because they realized that the mirror had been made to the wrong specification. And it was only a sort of a 50th of a human hair out, but that was enough to give blurry images.
0: The 50th of a human hair?
10: Yes. And so this is a tiny flaw, but on a position mirror like that, it was devastating. And so although some science could still be done, we weren't getting those wonderful images that being up above the atmosphere was meant to give us. And so we follow that journey, you know, from, okay, yeah, we're going to make the telescope. And then, okay, we've got a hiatus. Okay, it's launched. Oh my goodness, look at these images. And so it's a complete roller coaster ride. But of course, it ends in success with the glorious images we get.
0: And so somebody has to go up with some sandpaper, do they, and do some work on the mirror?
10: Yeah, quick scrubbing job. But actually, yes, they sent six astronauts out into space to try and fix Hubble. And first of all, it was the whole process of, you know, what's wrong with it? And then sort of working out, okay, this is what's wrong with it. How do we fix it? They couldn't bring the Hubble back to the ground. And so they had to find a solution and send it out into space. And so, yes, six veteran astronauts, you know, out there with the spanners and everything else to fix the problem. Effectively, they gave Hubble glasses.
0: Wow, that's a great way of putting it. So they didn't go up with a brand new mirror. They had to go up and just fiddle with the existing one.
10: Yes, because unfortunately, the mirror is the fundamental part of the telescope. It's the sort of the light gathering power of a telescope. So to try and extract that and put a new one in was just far too complicated. So yes, they had to put glasses. So some of the instruments could still get the light. But if you wanted crisp, sharp images, the sort of things that we love to see today, Hubble needed glasses. So they took out one instrument, replaced it with an optical workaround, and that enabled the other instruments to get sort of focused light.
1: Maggie, there'll be generations of people, of young people who will know little about this. I imagine you'll be trying to engage them in particular.
10: Very much so, because I think many people see the images from Hubble, they love the images from Hubble, but they don't know the story behind Hubble. And it's lovely to hear the people who were there and you hear the devastation as they relive, you know, the moments of, but the images are blurry, you know, what do we do? And because it's almost like a detective story. They realised there was something wrong and they had to work out, you know, where the fault was. And they go through the whole process and then they have to go and work out, how do we fix it? And so, yeah, it's a roller coaster ride and it's nice to take people on that journey. Sometimes, we see the science headline, but it's a whole emotional, personal story behind it.
1: Dr. Maggie Adirin, thank you so much for your time. Do tune into the podcast and thank you for your company here on Newsday.
0: 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Bye-bye.
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1: And welcome to the History Hour from the BBC World Service with me, Max Pearson. Personal memories as featured on Witness History, the past brought to life by those who were there. Today, a moment that changed our understanding of early humans, the dating of very, very old cave art.
2: And I saw the numbers coming out of the machine. I thought, oh, wow. Then we knew straight away that this is a really big thing.
1: Sir Bernard Lovell, the driving force behind a giant radio telescope in the 1950s.
3: Of course, no one had the slightest idea what I was doing or what I was talking about. I think if they had done, the Charter Bank would never have continued.
1: Plus a first-hand account of a key moment in the Boer War and the Dead Sea Scrolls, how in 1947, young men looking for a missing goat led to one of the greatest archaeological discoveries of all time.
4: They drew forth a number of leather scrolls covered in, to them, an unknown writing. Had they but known it, a treasure far greater than any gold could be.
1: That's after today's world news.
5: BBC News with Emily Thomas. Brazil's presidential election is heading to a second round runoff after neither the left-wing president Lula da Silva nor his right-wing challenger Flavio Bolsonaro won a majority. Mr. Bolsonaro, a son of the jailed former president Jair Bolsonaro, said he's confident Brazil will choose what he called a modern government.
6: What I have to say is that Lula is fighting for power. He has already contested seven presidential elections. Seven presidential elections. He cares about power. I care about Brazil's future.
5: President Lula called the result unexpected, but said he was ready for the next stage.
7: The people have to choose. On one side, we have only uncertainty. There's nothing there that offers any promising future for Brazil. The son's record does not include his father's story, and we don't know whether other family members will eventually feature in it.
5: Israeli media reports say the Fly Dubai pilot accused of attacking a colleague in the cockpit on a flight to Israel planned to crash the aircraft into one of the city's buildings. Yoland Nell has the details.
8: More details are emerging as the co-pilot of the Fly Dubai flight, Hamam al-Hamami, is being interrogated in the United Arab Emirates with Israeli representatives updated. He's reportedly told investigators that having attacked the captain of the plane, he planned to continue to fly it as normal to hit a target in Tel Aviv in the style of the September 11th attacks. Sources are quoted as saying that he was most likely to have acted alone. Questions are now being asked about major security lapses, including how the attacker, who'd been barred from flying in Oman because of concerns about his extremist views, was recruited by Fly Dubai.
5: Oil exports from Middle Eastern states other than Iran have exceeded pre-war levels for the first time, according to data from a maritime tracking firm. The figures show exports above the pre-war level at the end of September, despite continuing attacks on vessels in the Strait of Hormuz. The United States has withdrawn all its bombers from an airbase in England, which was the target of a suspected terror plot, and redeployed them to their home stations. Our security correspondent Frank Gardner has this analysis.
9: The unexpected mass withdrawal of America's heavy bombers from RAF Fairford has happened so suddenly it hints at something approaching panic in the Pentagon. While here, counter-terrorism police are still investigating what some are calling the recent alleged terror plot against the base, there must be concerns in Washington that the U.S. cannot risk catastrophic damage to another one of its high-value military aircraft, and fears of an Iranian attack on RAF Fairford or other British bases used by the U.S. means they may not be back for some time.
5: This is the latest world news from the BBC. Russia has launched heavy airstrikes across Ukraine, targeting civilian and industrial infrastructure in the south. The head of Kherson said at least six people were injured as the region was hit by airstrikes, drones and gunfire. In Odessa, the region's head said big fires broke out after industrial and port facilities were hit. There were no reported casualties and the fires have been extinguished. France is starting another school week with hundreds of schools fully or partially closed as pupils' protests continue. The education minister said the closures were due to safety concerns, adding that 24 schools had been burned or ransacked in 3 weeks of protests. Pupils argue teacher absences, overlong school days and poor facilities are hindering their studies. The movement began at a school in Paris before spreading nationwide. More than 5,000 people have been arrested. The United Nations climate change chief is warning that rising temperatures are putting pregnant mothers and newborn babies at increasing risk. Simon Steele is due to speak to delegates at a gathering in Fiji ahead of the global climate summit COP31. Sophie Glass-Ryan has the details.
10: Mr. Steele calls pregnancy and birth the new fault line in the global climate crisis and one which is potentially fatal. His words are backed up by new findings from a survey by the charitable foundation Wellcome that found that almost three-quarters of healthcare professionals working with mothers and babies had reported increases over the past 5 years in complications linked to extreme heat. This year, around 33 countries reported their hottest July since records began.
5: The Prime Minister of Samoa has apologised after an old video of him performing a Nazi salute and shouting Heil Hitler was leaked on Sunday. Laulia Lawatea Schmidt said the video was from a private family gathering in 2007 and not intended for the public. BBC News.
1: Hello, this is The History Hour with Max Pearson. Personal memories from the past as featured on Witness History here on the BBC World Service. Coming up, the 1950s construction of the Jodrell Bank radio telescope, still working today, the discovery of the Dead Sea Scrolls, and a key moment in the Boer War. But first, a story to shed light on our really ancient history. In 2012, archaeologists on the Indonesian island of Sulawesi made a discovery that changed our understanding of early humans. Using a new dating technique on a series of cave paintings, they realized the artwork was tens of thousands of years older than previously thought. Professor Maxime Aubert, who co-led the project, has been telling Leo Dunlop about the find and its significance.
2: And I saw the numbers coming out of the machine. I thought, oh, wow. Then we knew straight away that this is a really big thing. This is really, really old. Then you kind of feel like excited about that because it's important. You know, you're changing history, really.
11: For decades, historians have told one particular story about the origins of art. That somewhere in Western Europe, in French caves, human beings first became storytellers, recognizably modern humans.
2: There's lots and lots of rock arts outside there. The oldest ones that were found and dated, they used to be in Western Europe. We know about the sites in France, Lascaux, and then Chauvet. So most of what we know is based on a couple of sites that have been dated. I think there was this view of the world that we became modern when we arrived in Western Europe. And again, it was really a Eurocentric view because it's done by Western researchers working in Western Europe. And it kind of stuck, you know, for a very long time.
11: Maxime Aubert is a professor of archaeology at Griffith University. He's been fascinated with ancient history ever since he was a little boy growing up in Quebec.
2: When you look at rock art, you can see intimately, you can see people, like people are still talking to you from 40, 50, 60,000 years ago. You can see someone's hand on the cave wall. So you're having a window into their mind. There's not a lot of things that can actually do that.
11: During Maxime's PhD, he focused on a technique called uranium series dating. Unlike carbon dating, which works best on organic materials like charcoal, uranium series dating can be used on tiny mineral deposits called speleothem.
2: Mostly, it's what we call cave popcorn, so these little speleothem that form on top of the cave wall. So sometimes they were there before, so people painted over them. If we can date that, we get a maximum age. And sometimes they painted on the cave wall and then more formed on top of the painting, so then it gives us a minimum age.
11: Post-PhD, Maxime began his fellowship at Griffith University in Australia. On his first day, a chance encounter with a fellow archaeologist would suddenly change everything.
2: So I was sharing an office with Adam Brom. I showed up in the office. He said, who are you? He said, oh, yeah, Max, I'm in here now, you know. And then he says, oh, what do you do? And he says, oh, I'm dating rock art. And he says, oh, I actually work in Sulawesi.
11: Sulawesi is an island in Indonesia.
2: And we're digging sites there and we're finding a lot of ochre. Ochre is the material that people have used to make rock art. And there's a lot of rock art there, but the general idea from the local archaeologists is that it's relatively young. It's probably made by a group of people that arrived 4,000 years ago in the region. And he says, do you want to come over and see if you can date that? And I said, well, I don't have any money. It's me too. So we just asked the university for some money, and they said, no, we don't have any money.
11: So Maxime paid for his own ticket and flew out there to Indonesia. Sulawesi is a landscape of rice fields, villages, and cavernous limestone formations. Hidden amongst these are caves filled with ancient rock art.
2: The first time I went there was in 2012, and then you kind of get a sense of a feel, you know, for the caves. And there's also the smell, you know, like you get into caves, and sometimes when there's bat, you got that bat smell. You got a feeling like these caves are really, really old, like, and there would have been people living in there for a long time. So I was able to sample three hand stencils. So the hand stencil, it's intimate, like it's right there. And it's not a print. They're like negative instances. So people were putting their hands on the cave wall and they were somehow blowing pigment around them.
11: Maxime was able to take samples from these hand stencils. Taking them back to the lab in Australia, he began to run tests. When Maxime saw the results, he couldn't believe his eyes.
2: I saw the numbers coming out of the machine. I said, oh, they're 40,000 years old. And so I called Adam and I said, hey, they're 40. They said, what? They're at least 40,000 years old. And so we knew straight away. They said, oh, wow, like this is a really big thing. You kind of feel like excited about that because it's important. You know, you're changing history, really.
11: These stencils were proving to be some of the oldest rock art ever dated. And suddenly, Sulawesi belonged in the same conversations as the great cave art sites of Europe. But not everyone was ready for that conversation.
2: So there's like multidisciplinary journals, and the two biggest ones in the world are Nature and Science. So we said, let's try that, because if you manage to publish a paper in one of those as an academic, it makes your career.
11: So they sent the paper to Nature, but it was rejected. And then to Science, but it was a similar story.
2: So, and then we got a bit emotional and said, oh, really, like maybe this Eurocentric thing again, you know, like they don't want to see that the age of the rock art is older, so, or it's too controversial.
11: Determined to change the narrative, Maxime and Adam went back. More caves, more samples, more evidence. This time, it wasn't only depictions of hand stencils, but also extraordinary representations of wild animals found up there on the cave walls.
2: I think we did 19 samples in total. And then we sent that to Nature and we explained in detail why it's important. It's saying that this Eurocentric view of the world, that modern human became cognitively modern in Western Europe, is not true.
11: Nature published the article in October 2014. And on the cover, an image of a dwarf buffalo known as Nanoa, surrounded by hand stencils. A photo taken by Maxime himself.
2: So, which is a huge honor. You know, like, we said, wow, like that's on the cover of Nature.
11: The discovery became one of the world's top scientific breakthroughs of the year. But the story didn't end there. Perhaps the most important discovery was still waiting inside another cave in Sulawesi. In 2018, an Indonesian archaeologist had spotted a cave high up the cliff face. Taking his life in his hands, he clambered up vines and entered the cave. He shined his torch at the cave wall. It was full of paintings. Maxime flew back to date the new discoveries.
2: The only information I had, there was a few animals there. And I remember I went in and then I said, wow, that site, it felt different.
11: These weren't just animals. It was something far more complex.
2: I look at it and I said, wow, like it's a scene, you know, like it's humans telling a story.
11: The panel was about 5 meters wide. And what Maxime could see appeared to be a hunting scene. Humans with what looked like weapons and animals towering over these small human figures.
2: And when you look at the human, one has a tail, so they drew a tail on the human. Another one's got a bird's beak, etc. And there's a series of them. And I was like, wow. And I remember I was in the cave and I was sending photos of those to Adam in Australia on like WhatsApp. And I said, wow, look at this.
11: These figures existed nowhere in nature, only in imagination.
2: They actually telling stories. So as human, we like to describe ourselves as a species that like to tell stories. Well, that's right there, like on the cave wall. And those small human with like tail and a bird's beak, it tells us also that they have the capacity to conceive of things that don't exist. So they're capable of abstract thinking as well at that time. They're essentially depicting things that don't exist in the real world. So they're depicting something in their mind. So that's the beginning also of a religious-like thinking. You know, religion starts with that. So it's all there on that panel, on the cave wall. Now we just need to date it.
11: Maxime took samples back to the lab. The dates came back and revealed something extraordinary.
2: Then it came back with minimum ages of 44,000 years old. We redated that a few years later to 48,000.
11: the oldest known evidence of storytelling ever discovered. Human stories told on cave walls were being read by humans 48,000 years later.
2: I remember when my daughter was born, we were at the hospital and in a room facing the ocean, and it was quite early in the morning and the window was cold, and my son was, he was not even two at the time, and he put his hands on the window and then he blew hot air against it and he made an instance and then he looked, oh, look, daddy, my hand. You know, so maybe it's just something that we do as human, you know, like we're just born with it, you know?
1: Professor Maxime Aubert was speaking to Leo Dunlop. And the Sulawesi story didn't end there. Dr. April Noel is a Paleolithic archaeologist and professor of anthropology at the University of Victoria in Canada. You've been studying cave art for more than 30 years, April, and you're currently in France visiting one of the most famous cave art sites. But just going back to Sulawesi, what has happened in terms of our knowledge of the age of the cave art in Sulawesi since Maxime's work?
12: So this year, the beginning of 2026, they published a brand new handprint from Sulawesi that dates to just under 68,000 years, making it now officially the oldest cave art known in the world. And what's exciting about the handprint from this one in particular, but also some of the others from Sulawesi more generally, is that they're not a perfect reflection of the human hand. In fact, they've been modified slightly so that the fingertips are artificially narrowed so that they look almost like claws. They're very animal-like. And so it's not only that this team has discovered the oldest cave art, but also

0: of Sulawesi moments when things were discovered that have changed our understanding of cave art in the past?
1: So there are so many extraordinary caves out there, but when I think about something like Sulawesi with dates that, you know, older than they should be, and scenes and things like that, the first other example of cave art that comes to my mind is from the site of Chauvet in France. And Chauvet has extraordinarily old dates for Europe. And when it was found in the 1990s, it was the same sort of pushback from the scientific community. So this site has two periods of use. So one from 28,000 to 31,000 years ago, and then 37,000 years ago. And so what's interesting about this site is that the art is so sophisticated that people thought it had to be so much younger. For example, there are scenes in Chauvet of, say, a pack of lions or lionesses chasing or hunting after fleeing bison. And so the artists did something extraordinary. They tried to convey a sense of motion and a sense of three-dimensionality to their art that goes far beyond what we see in other caves. So, for example, before making the art, they would scrape the surface of the cave wall so it has a lighter color, and then they would put black or red ochre on it so it really pops. Or they would make the contours of the animal images a little bit thicker so that, again, it looks like it's projecting outward. They also did something else where, for example, they drew a bison with eight legs and several tails. And it wasn't supposed to be two bison, but in fact, it's a bison in motion. And so that if you just hold your torch in the right way, or it's near a flickering fire, some of the legs are visible at some times, and then the others are visible at another. So it really looks like it's moving back and forth. And so we used to think there were no scenes in cave art, that it was just, you know, individual images related to, say, some what we used to call hunting magic. So you draw the animal and you ritually kill it, and then you'll have success in the real world. And here what we're seeing is that there's so much more going on. Just like in Sulawesi at Chauvet, I think we have stories that are being communicated. And the reason why stories are so important is, think about how we teach our next generation. In many traditional societies, the way children learn from the elders in their society is through stories. They can communicate all kinds of information about where to go during times of drought, or don't eat those berries because those are poisonous, the kind of things that you don't want kids to learn on their own. But beyond that, you know, there's a certain limit to the human brain in terms of how much it can remember, how much information. And so at a certain point, humans began to store information outside the body. And that's what we see in the cave art, are these stories being stored outside the body for future generations.
0: That's Dr. April Noel, a Paleolithic archaeologist and professor of anthropology at the University of Victoria in Canada. Next, we've got a breakthrough moment in the history of humankind's reaching for the stars, or at least looking at them. We're in the UK in 1957, as the final touches are made to what was then the largest radio telescope in the world. The Jodrell Bank Observatory in Cheshire, northern England, would be instrumental in advancing our understanding of the universe. Jane Wilkinson has been digging through the archives to bring us the story.
2: The world's largest radio telescope nears completion. Radio waves pouring into it will tell of cosmic events 1,000 million light years away. And astronomers will be able to see further into the past than ever before.
3: But designing and building the Jodrell Bank Observatory hasn't been easy.
4: Of course, no one had the slightest idea of what I was doing or what I was talking about. I think if they had done, the Jodrell Bank would never have continued.
3: Meet Professor Sir Bernard Lovell, the scientific mastermind behind the 76-metre-wide telescope, speaking to the BBC in 1982.
4: The other thing is that when I approached some of the major engineering firms to see if they could build such a device, they said that the project was impossible, an engineering impossibility.
3: But years earlier, Bernard's dream had begun on a much smaller scale. After working with radar systems during World War II, he'd returned to Manchester University to lecture, bringing with him two trailer loads of army radar equipment.
4: I set this up in the quadrangle of the university, but there was far too much

0: Electrical interference. The electric trams were then running along Oxford Road. And I asked the bursar if the University of Manchester possessed any property remote from the city. And then he referred me to a place called Jodrell Bank. And I had permission to bring my traders here for 2 or 3 weeks.
1: On a freezing December day in 1945, Bernard arrived at the Cheshire Field.
0: There was no power, and therefore I had a diesel generator. It was very, very hard frost, and we couldn't start the diesel because the pipes were frozen. It was as cold as that. So we took it to pieces and rebuilt it. That was our first job. And I think the people in the university very quickly forgot that I'd been given permission to come here for only 2 or 3 weeks. In the first few years, I accumulated more and more ex-military radar equipment. It was estimated at one time that I had £7 million worth of apparatus here, for which I think I had paid a nominal charge of £10.
1: Bernard's goal was to see if the radar kit could be used to study cosmic rays, high energy particles in the Earth's atmosphere.
0: But in fact, we immediately ran into other exciting astronomical things like the radio echoes from meteors.
1: It turned out scientists could listen to the universe, not just look at it. So while most other observatories were using visible light to detect objects, Bernard and his team began to pioneer this new science, radio astronomy, the study of invisible radio waves to learn more about space. They even cobbled together a 218-foot fixed telescope. That's 66 metres tall.
0: We built the whole thing ourselves from 16 miles of thin wire and a series of scaffolding poles and concrete. That was so successful that by 1949 it became clear that if I could have a similar one, which we could steer to any direction of the sky, this would be a most tremendous advantage. So that's how the idea of what became this great telescope originated.
1: Designed like a dish, the structure would need to be able to tilt and turn to detect radio signals emitted from celestial objects, too faint or too distant to be seen with ordinary telescopes. But Bernard struggled to find an engineer to take on the challenge.
0: And then somebody introduced me to H.C. Husband of Husband & Company, the consulting engineer of Sheffield. He said, what did I want? And we were standing by the side of this 218-foot transit telescope, and I told him I wanted one at least as big as that, which I could steer accurately to any part of the sky, but everybody says it's impossible. He was a great bridge builder, and he said, oh, I don't know, no more difficult than throwing a swing bridge over the Thames at Westminster. And so that's how it all began.
1: Construction on the dish, along with a steel frame and two supporting towers, started in 1952. But 5 years later, the project was in trouble. Several redesigns had caused delays and costs were climbing. Bernard hoped the government would help.
0: When I applied for £250,000, which soon escalated, they simply did not have the money.
1: But a charitable trust set up by the philanthropist Lord Nuffield came to the rescue.
0: And Nuffield Foundation gave half the money. That's how it began. I mean, subsequently, we ran into the most appalling financial problems. I had a writ served on me for £250,000 and was told that unless a solution could be found, I would have to serve a term of imprisonment. It was like that at one stage.
1: Finally, in 1957, the telescope was completed. As tall as a 30-storey tower block and at a cost of £680,000.
0: It was a bargain. You couldn't build it now for 15 or 20 million.
1: But Bernard was left with a big bill.
0: I was in most appalling financial difficulties at that time because of the overexpenditure on the telescope, which had been entirely my responsibility. But I was so determined to get the instrument working that that seemed to me to be a minor matter. And we began the first tests on the telescope in August of 1957.
2: Other mysteries of outer space were being probed by Britain's new radio telescope at Jodrell Bank, the largest in the world.
0: And then on October the 4th, the Russians launched their first Sputnik.
3: The Earth satellite that anticipated the American plan.
0: After a few days, I realized that if we used this telescope as a radar instrument, we would have the most powerful radar installation in the world. And we succeeded in getting this marvelous echo from Russia, locating it and providing a marvelous echo for display to the press.
3: All round the world, we listen. All round the world, it makes headline news. Its bleep bleep is a warning to the West that freedom is in danger.
0: the press and the news media, which had been very much against me, suddenly turned right round and became a great supporter and on my side. That was not the end of our troubles, but it was the beginning of the end.
1: During the next decade, as the space race took off, Jodrell Bank tracked American and Soviet missions.
0: And then we achieved front page news by releasing the carrier rocket of the first deep space probe, the American probe, to the planets.
3: At Cape Canaveral, a four-able three-stage rocket. It's about to launch Pioneer 5, a highly instrumented 90-pound satellite on a fantastic journey. Now to Jodrell Bank. It was Britain's giant radio telescope that triggered off the separation of the satellite. And it alone could keep in touch. The rocket blasts off.
0: This was in the summer of 1960, and it was Lord Nuffield who phoned me the day after and said, "How much money is owing on that telescope of yours, Lovell?" And I said, "Oh, about £60,000. Is that all? I'll send you a check." So I said, "Oh, my Lord, it's marvellous of you." He says, "All right, my boy, you haven't done too badly."
1: The bills were settled. The telescope had proved its worth. 6 years later, the first images taken from the surface of the moon were received at Jodrell Bank. And in 1969, the observatory tracked the Apollo 11 mission, listening in as humans first walked on the moon.
0: I think the height of our involvement with the Russian and the American space programs, we were never using more than about 10% of the time of the telescope on those activities. But it was never really our job. I mean, our job was to investigate the universe.
1: Which is what, over the years, the observatory did, helping to discover new galaxies and identify objects such as supermassive black holes. Other smaller radio telescopes joined the first, which was christened the Lovell.
0: When I first put forward the idea of the telescope, I argued that it would be a front-rank scientific instrument for 15 years. In fact, the discovery of quasars and then the discovery of pulsars and many other minor discoveries during this period has led to the telescope remaining a front-rank instrument in world astronomy.
4: The words of Sir Bernard Lovell, the driving force behind the construction in 1957 of the Jodrell Bank Radio Telescope. He died in 2012 at the age of 98, and Jane Wilkinson was our guide through those archive recordings. Incidentally, funding issues have raised questions over the future of the telescope, but only last month the British Prime Minister Andy Burnham promised to make sure it continues to operate. Stay with us, more from the History Hour in just a moment.
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0: Coming up in part two of the History Hour, the strange story behind the discovery of the Dead Sea Scrolls. Why it wasn't until 1999 that women in Japan finally got access to the contraceptive pill. And the Siege of Ladysmith, a key moment in the Boer War, in the words of a soldier who was there.
1: We were so ravenous that it was 10 to 1 we'd eat all our biscuits for breakfast as soon as they were served out.
0: That's after we get a summary of the latest world news.
2: BBC News with Emily Thomas. The Spanish Prime Minister, Pedro Sánchez, has called a snap election after Parliament rejected his government's proposals to tackle Spain's housing crisis. Mr. Sánchez said in a televised address that he needed the support of the Spanish people to push through reforms. The vote will be held at the end of next month. Brazil's presidential election is heading to a second-round runoff after neither the left-wing president, Lula da Silva, nor his right-wing challenger, Flavio Bolsonaro, won a majority. Mr. Bolsonaro will take a lead of less than 2 percentage points into the runoff in 3 weeks. Israeli media reports say the Fly Dubai pilot accused of attacking a colleague in the cockpit on a flight to Israel planned to crash the aircraft either into Ben Gurion Airport in Tel Aviv or one of the city's buildings. He's thought to be an extremist who was operating alone. Oil exports from Middle Eastern states other than Iran have exceeded pre-war levels for the first time. Exports were up late last month despite continuing attacks on vessels in the Strait of Hormuz. The United Nations climate change chief is warning that rising temperatures are putting pregnant women and newborn babies at increasing risk. Climate-driven extreme heat is increasingly linked to premature birth, stillbirth, low birth weight and maternal complications. Russia has launched heavy airstrikes on civilian and industrial infrastructure in southern Ukraine. The governor of Kherson said at least 6 people were injured. The US military's Southern Command says it's killed 4 people in a strike on a small boat in the Caribbean. It described the victims as narco-terrorists, but did not provide any evidence. And police in Vietnam have arrested 12 men accused of stealing 2,700 cats. They're suspected of taking the pets to be slaughtered for food. BBC News.
0: Welcome back to part two of the History Hour with Max Pearson. Still to come, one soldier's account of a key moment in the Boer War and the story of the discovery of the Dead Sea Scrolls. But first, we have an example from the past of shifting social attitudes in Japan. It wasn't until 1999 that the contraceptive pill was finally legalized for use in the country after decades of campaigning. In 2020, Rebecca Kesby heard from one of the leaders of that campaign.
3: I am the sort of person that the more resistance I face, the more motivated I am.
4: Yuriko Madoka is a politician who served in the upper house of the Japanese parliament between 1993 and 2010. As one of the few women in politics at the time, she made a point of speaking up for women's rights, including the right to take the contraceptive pill.
3: The reason I started pushing for the legalization of the pill was because before I became an MP, I used to give a class for women called the Smiley Divorce Class. I wasn't a professional counselor or anything. I was just a journalist. But I volunteered to help people who were divorcing because I'd been through it myself. We had a helpline that people could phone to, and thousands of women got in touch. When they talked about what had gone wrong in their marriages, a lot of them talked about the abortion they had had. Divorce and abortion are actually closely related, because if you have proper communication with your husband, you can say things like, "I don't want to have sex today," or "I'd like to use contraception." But women were telling me they were not having any conversation like that with their husbands. None at all. So, of course, that leads to unwanted pregnancies and then abortions. And many of them said they didn't just have one abortion. Sometimes they had 2 or even 3. It puts a lot of strain on a marriage. I thought, these women are stupid. I mean, I shouldn't say that. But I thought, it's stupid to rely on your husband to use a condom for contraception. Women should be free to take the pill. Why on earth won't the government approve it? That's when I started campaigning to get it legalized.
4: Just about every industrialized country in the world had legalized the pill before the end of the 70s. Even in developing countries where it may not have been easily accessible, it was often legal. But there were complex reasons why Japan was so slow to adopt it. There were some health concerns and worries about the low birth rate in Japan. But Yuriko Madoka believes the fundamental reason was just plain old-fashioned sexism.
3: Every aspect of life is male-dominated. The term housewife goes back a long way in Japanese culture. Women were praised for staying at home and looking after their men. In the imperial days, they'd be congratulated. Oh, you are so good to support your husband and help build a strong army. They were brainwashed that they belonged at home. It was classic gender stereotyping. After the Second World War, men became not soldiers but corporate soldiers because we had to rebuild the economy and women were expected to stay at home and support them. The message was in every newspaper and in every school. Women were brainwashed to think they didn't want any independence. For such a long time, girls and women were taught that it was better not to know about sex or even know about your own bodies. It was all considered to be shameful. Even now, some women don't think contraception is a female issue. As for feminism, now young people think it's quite cool to be a feminist. But back then, it was said that feminists were ugly, ugly man haters.
4: In 1993, Yuriko Madoka took her seat in Parliament and immediately met with resistance from some of her male colleagues when she even tried to raise the issue of legalizing the pill.
3: They would make a face, like they didn't even want to discuss it. They were embarrassed or shocked or just not interested. They were like, we've got a low birth rate and need women to have more babies. And you want to talk about contraception? They just didn't think these things should be decided by women. So I approached the Minister of Health and Welfare and I said, it is now time to legalize the pill. And his reply was, Miss Madoka, the pill is legal in Western countries because the body of a Western woman is different to the body of a Japanese woman. That's what he said. I couldn't believe it, and I wanted to say, are you crazy?
4: Although the Japanese government had taken longer than others to approve various medications over the years, in the late 90s there was one drug that seemed to pass through its legislative checks at lightning speed. The medication for male impotency, Viagra.
3: Viagra was approved in Japan in less than 6 months, and women had been fighting for decades to be allowed the pill in order to control our fertility. That made women really angry, really angry. Then only after Viagra was approved did they finally legalize the pill. All because the Japanese parliament is dominated by men.
4: In 1999, Japan became the last member of the United Nations to legalize the contraceptive pill for women. The ruling came some months after Japanese men were allowed access to Viagra. Although far fewer women in Japan take the pill compared to many other countries, the birth rate remains low. It's a constant concern for the authorities. But Yuriko Madoka says, yet again, it's because no one is listening to Japanese women.
3: The government keeps saying, we have a low birth rate and need to have more babies. But sadly, the Japanese system gives no support to women to make it easier to have more babies.
4: Yuriko Madoka continues to be active in Japanese politics and established a support group for women hoping to get into local government and parliament, where there are now more women.
3: I went into politics because I wanted to change the law so that a woman can live the life she wants, can marry who she loves, can raise the children she wants to have, and be financially independent.
0: Yuriko Madoka, the Japanese campaigning politician, was speaking to Rebecca Kesby in 2020. Next, we're going back to 1947 for what's been described as one of the greatest archaeological finds of the 20th century, the discovery of the Dead Sea Scrolls. It was a young man tending his goats who was the first to set eyes on the priceless artifacts. And it was the British archaeologist Gerald Lancaster Harding who was instrumental in the work to recover and preserve the scrolls. Helen Edwick has been listening to BBC archive recordings to explain what happened.
5: This is the story of hidden treasure and of a fabulous library of sacred books, hidden and lost for 2,000 years. This is the story of the Dead Sea Scrolls.
6: And that was the rather dramatic opening to a BBC television programme from 1959. As for the find itself, well, that was quite dramatic too.
7: We had to piece together the story of the original discovery of these manuscripts from a variety of sources. Our greatest difficulty was to get in touch with the most important person in the picture, the goat herd who first entered the cave.
6: British archaeologist Gerald Lancaster Harding in a BBC radio recording from August 1949. He's the director of the Department of Antiquities of Jordan and central to the early investigation of the Dead Sea Scrolls. The first were found just 2 years earlier in what's now the occupied West Bank. They'll turn out to be ancient Jewish manuscripts, including some of the earliest known biblical texts. And yes, Harding managed to track down the goat's herd who stumbled across them.
7: In the late summer or early autumn of 1947, he was grazing his herd of goats in the foothills on the north shores of the Dead Sea. One of the goats strayed in search of better pastures, and the goat herd, searching for it up a steep, rocky hillside, chanced upon a small circular opening in the rock face. With pardonable curiosity, he looked in, cautiously, but could make out only a large, dark cavern. So he picked up a stone and threw it in, and heard something crack and break.
6: Harding goes on to explain that the goat's herd gets nervous, so he leaves, but he comes back later with a friend.
7: Made brave, each by the presence of the other, they wriggled their way through the small aperture into the cavern, and in the dim light could distinguish some large jars standing on the floor, one of them broken by the recently thrown stone. Fragments of others were lying all around, but they quickly proceeded to examine the contents of the intact jars. Instead, however, of the expected golden treasure, they drew forth a number of leather scrolls covered in, to them, an unknown writing. Had they but known it, a treasure far greater than any gold could be.
6: Harding says the two men leave the cave with a total of 8 scrolls and take them to local antique dealers. 4 end up at the Hebrew University of Jerusalem and 4 are taken to a local monastery before finding their way to the United States. It's not until the following year that news of the scrolls starts to spread, and it's only then that Harding reads about it for the first time in an academic journal.
7: This account, though very brief, revealed at once the immense importance of this chance find, identifying some of the scrolls as books of the Old Testament in their original Hebrew and suggesting a date of the 2nd century BC for them.
6: It's Harding's job to investigate, to work out whether the discovery he's reading about is genuine. So in February 1949, just months before he recorded this, and with very little to go on, his team goes in search of the cave.
7: The party, was successful in finding the spot within 3 days, a remarkable achievement. I made a preliminary examination of the site, and it was clear that no further scrolls could be expected. But it was also obvious that the archaeological data resulting from excavation could alone give the final word as to the date and authenticity of the find.
4: The excavation is organised for the following month, and Harding describes how the cave lies halfway up a steep, barren valley, hidden behind a large rock. Inside, it's a mess, fragments of parchments and linen used to wrap and pack the scrolls, as well as stones, dust and potsherds or broken pottery. It's a slow, careful process.
7: The work called for a delicate touch and very keen eyesight, and we were fortunate in having two excellent Arab workers, one of whom has been in archaeological work for the past 20 years. The entire excavation was done with penknives and fingers, as any larger instruments would have damaged the small fragments of inscribed parchment which were mixed up with the sherds, linen and debris. 3 weeks of this arduous work, which we carried out lying flat on our stomachs by the hot light of a paraffin pressure lamp, and with clouds of fine dust filling ears, eyes and nostrils, resulted in the recovery of hundreds of fragments of parchment. In fact, it can be safely said that no fragment larger than the end of a pencil was missed.
4: Then comes the painstaking job of piecing it all together and slowly revealing a history that's been hidden for 2,000 years. The team begins with the fragments of pottery. Harding thinks they're from a group of around 40 identical jars.
7: There is no doubt whatever that the group is late Hellenistic in period, most probably of the late 2nd or at latest the early 1st century BC. The cache was clearly made all at one time, most probably as a safe hiding place in times of trouble, which were not lacking in the first 2 centuries BC.
4: As for the many fragments of parchment they've found, Harding works alongside French priest and archaeologist Père Roland Devaux to examine them. And they believe that some are even older than they first thought.
7: All the complete scrolls and 99% of the fragments are written in square Hebrew characters on leather, but we found very few small pieces of papyrus and a few fragments of leather inscribed in the earlier Phoenician type of script, probably dating to the 4th century BC. These early fragments have been identified by Père Devaux as of the Book of Leviticus and are the very earliest of all manuscripts of books of the Old Testament.
4: Dates and interpretations would be revised over the years, but even in 1949, the importance of the find was clear. It was a rare window into ancient Judaism and the religious world from which Christianity emerged, still studied and debated decades later. But for now, there's something else that's bothering Harding.
7: It is clear that as there are 40 jars, and each jar could hold 5 or 6 scrolls, the original deposit must have been some 200 or more of these documents, and the question arises, what has become of them all? Working carefully over all the remains, both pottery and scroll fragments, it soon became obvious that there had been an earlier disturbance of the cave.
4: Harding's theory? Alongside the broken pots and fragments of scrolls, his team found 2 Roman lamp spouts and a Roman cooking pot. If there were any other manuscripts, they're long gone.
7: The goatherd's definite statement that there were only 5 intact jars and 3 of them empty seems to preclude the possibility of there being any more scrolls to come to light. It is unfortunate that the original discovery was made by people who had no idea of the importance of their find, nor the necessary skill to handle it safely. It is also unfortunate that, owing to a variety of circumstances, no competent persons were able to examine and excavate the cave until early this year. But such is so often the way with really important discoveries.
0: Well, we don't make programmes quite like that anymore. Perhaps we should. Helen Ledwick brought us the story of Gerald Lancaster Harding and the discovery of the Dead Sea Scrolls. What he couldn't have known when he recorded that in 1949 was that it was only the beginning. In the years that followed, many more scrolls were discovered in nearby caves and the surrounding area, including biblical texts, but also legal documents and community rule books. More than 70 years on, experts are still working to understand them. Finally, another example of how the BBC archives can bring events from the more distant past into vivid focus. The Siege of Ladysmith in 1899 was a key moment in the Boer War, also known as the South African War. Helen Edwick has used vintage recordings of a British Army bandsman with the Gordon Highlanders called James Dalton to tell the story.
1: All of a sudden, we saw a lot of mounted troops streaming into Ladysmith between the hills. We gasped. We didn't know if they were friend or foe.
6: It's February 1900, and James Dalton is a bandsman in the 2nd Battalion Gordon Highlanders. He's one of thousands of British troops who've been under siege in the town of Ladysmith in southern Africa for nearly 4 months. They're surrounded, they're starving, and they're under constant attack.
1: Of course, the Boers were shelling us all through this siege with their long toms. 6-inch guns, which I believe were the biggest guns up till then to be made mobile.
6: We'll come back to the siege, but to understand how we got here, we need to rewind a few months to October 1899. For years, tensions have been growing between the British Empire and the Boers. Britain controls several colonies in southern Africa. The Boers are their neighbours, descendants of mainly Dutch settlers who, decades earlier, had formed two independent republics. The region is rich in diamonds and gold. Britain wants greater control over the republics. The Boers want to protect their independence. Negotiations fail. Both sides prepare for war. And then,
1: on the 12th of October, at 3 a.m, we were suddenly awakened by a bugle call.
6: Dalton has only recently arrived in Ladysmith, this garrison town in the British colony of Natal. Troops from across the British Empire have been gathering here, and he's sleeping on the floor of an overcrowded hut when a sergeant comes in with news.
1: Then he loudly read, "War is declared, and the enemy 5,000 strong has crossed the border into Natal." Up went a cheer from us all. What for, you may ask? Well, we thought Britain had been insulted.
6: It's the start of the Boer War, often known today as the South African War. Just weeks earlier, Dalton and his fellow musicians had been stationed in India, playing at parties and dances in the officers' club. Now, they're preparing for action.
1: I was a stretcher bearer, as all bandsmen were trained to be in those days, and I wore the Red Cross badge on my arm. But we were issued with a tremendous curved sword before we left India. Perhaps the Boers weren't considered civilized.
6: Well, Dalton is about to find out, because without any sword training, he's thrown into one of the first major battles of the war, Elandslaagte.
1: Some Boer artillery shells burst among our widely extended ranks, but as yet not around my company. Here and there I saw men falling. I felt very curious, but not frightened, because I could hear the whistle of bullets flying over and past me. Then men of my own company began falling here and there, and I was kept busy giving them first aid.
6: The British win the battle, but they soon lose their advantage.
1: After reorganising ourselves, we returned to Ladysmith. In spite of our victory, the onrush of Boers invading Natal was now in full swing, and by October the 21st, we were completely surrounded.
6: The siege of Ladysmith begins. The town is encircled, and trapped inside are more than 13,000 British troops, along with more than 7,000 civilians. They know a British relief force is trying to reach them, commanded by General Sir Redvers Buller. Their orders are to stand firm until then.
1: Our main purpose was to hold Ladysmith and keep worrying the enemy so that they couldn't spare troops to stop Buller's army coming up towards us.
6: The British soldiers set up defensive positions on the hills around the town, and then the waiting begins.
1: Time was going on, and after about a month, perhaps less, our bread supplies had run out, and cattle meat was very scarce. So on to army biscuits. Very hard those days, and precious little fodder left for the artillery and cavalry horses. So to save the poor things from starving to death, they started killing them off to make up our meat ration.
6: 1 month turns to two. Food and medicine become more and more scarce. There's sickness, fever and dysentery. Then in January, the Boers launch a major assault on Ladysmith, and Dalton finds himself on the front line of the siege.
1: The Boers made one very determined attempt to capture Ladysmith, and my regiment was sent to Wagon Hill to reinforce the Devon and Manchester regiments, who greatly distinguished themselves that day. Well, Ladysmith survived that attack, and we settled down in our defences.
6: Meanwhile, General Buller's relief army is struggling to break through, and Dalton describes how the Boers try to undermine morale by signalling messages that exaggerate every British setback.
1: Of course, awful rumours got round that caused a new crime to be invented and read out to our garrison. Anyone heard creating despondency was to be severely punished.
6: By month four, the besieged troops are down to a daily ration of just 1¼ army biscuits.
1: We were so ravenous that it was 10 to 1 we'd eat all our biscuits for breakfast as soon as they were served out. And we used to spread our towels across our knees to make sure that not even a crumb was lost.
6: Food, or lack of it, is now an obsession.
1: I was strolling around the river bank near where cooking was done, and I come across Jock McIntosh, a fine big Highland piper of our regiment, sitting with his canteen full of jelly, made of blue starch, the ordinary stuff you use to wash clothes with.
6: The soldiers are so hungry, Dalton says, that they're eating jelly made of laundry starch.
1: Didn't my mouth water. I sat beside him, telling him what a good piper he was, and praising him all I could. But Jock just spooned away at his starch till his canteen was thoroughly cleaned out. And I don't mind saying that my talk wasn't so friendly to him after that.
6: On the 28th of February 1900, after 118 days under siege, Dalton spots those mounted troops riding into Ladysmith. And at first, he can't tell whose side they're on.
1: But soon we heard cheers echoing everywhere, and the enemy guns stopped firing. So we were relieved, and the Boers were scurrying away from Ladysmith. We were brought down from our hill positions, and I well remember that night when one of the officer's servants, who came in with a relieving force, gave a Turkish cigarette between me and another man. We carefully cut it in half, and I made a full-length cigarette with the aid of a piece of paper. That was my first smoke for months. And curious enough, it seemed just as welcome as food.
6: Ladysmith was one of three towns besieged during the Boer War, alongside Kimberley and Mafeking. The lifting of those sieges was celebrated across the British Empire, seen at the time as a major success after months of defeats. But the fighting was far from over, continuing for another 2 years and claiming tens of thousands of lives, including many black South Africans whose experiences were long overlooked. The war ended with the Boer Republics coming under British rule, shaping South Africa for generations to come.
0: Helen Ledwick with the story of the Siege of Ladysmith, told with the help of those highly evocative memories of a British trooper who was there. That's it for this edition of the History Hour. We'll be trawling through past events to bring you another selection of first-hand memories next week. I hope you'll join us again then. In the meantime, this is Max Pearson. From all of us here, thanks for listening. Goodbye.
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1: Hello, I'm Celia Hatton. It's 8 hours GMT. Welcome to the newsroom. Coming up on the BBC World Service, the U.S. rushes to remove its bombers from a U.K. airbase. Was it the arrest of several men near the base that led to that decision, or a new threat from Iran? We'll speak live with our security correspondent. Plus, we'll go to Brazil.
2: What I have to say is that Lula is fighting for power. He cares about power. I care about Brazil's future.
1: Flavio Bolsonaro there, he'll be facing the current leader, Lula, in a runoff presidential vote. The latest on global oil prices. In India, the hand movements of some factory workers are being recorded. We'll tell you why. And how are these sounds connected? The answer can be found in Madagascar. Stay with us on the BBC World Service.
3: BBC News with Emily Thomas. Spain's Prime Minister Pedro Sanchez has called an early election to be held on the 29th of November. His announcement comes after measures his minority government proposed to tackle Spain's housing crisis were rejected by Parliament on Friday. Polls indicate he'll face difficulty winning a mandate. Here's Guy Hedgeco in Madrid.
4: This time it looks very difficult, but I think one of the reasons why he's calling this election now is that he feels that public outrage at Congress's rejection of those housing measures last week might be such that it can mobilize the left-wing vote and perhaps give his Socialist Party a boost, but also give other parties on the left something of a boost so that perhaps they can somehow form a majority after the election. But it's looking like quite a long shot.
3: Brazil's presidential election is heading to a second round after neither the left-wing incumbent Luiz Inácio Lula da Silva nor his right-wing challenger Flavio Bolsonaro won a majority. Mr. Bolsonaro, a son of the jailed former president Jair Bolsonaro, will take a 2 percentage point lead into the runoff in 3 weeks' time. Ione Wells reports.
5: Flavio Bolsonaro's results exceeded expectations, and it looks like the second round is now his to lose. The majority of Latin America has now elected right-wing presidents aligned to the Trump administration, and the runoff will determine whether Brazil, Latin America's largest country and economy, will follow suit or not. President Lula, who's seeking a fourth term, has defined his presidency with social welfare programs that are credited with lifting millions of Brazilians out of poverty and has cut the rate of deforestation in the Amazon. Concerns about crime and slow economic growth have been headwinds for him.
3: Israeli media reports say the Fly Dubai pilot accused of attacking a colleague in the cockpit on a flight to Israel planned to crash the aircraft into either Ben Gurion Airport in Tel Aviv or one of the city's buildings. Yoland Nell has more details.
6: More details are emerging as the co-pilot of the Fly Dubai flight, Hamam al-Hamami, is being interrogated in the United Arab Emirates with Israeli representatives updated. He's reportedly told investigators that having attacked the captain of the plane, he planned to continue to fly it as normal to hit a target in Tel Aviv in the style of the September 11th attacks. Sources are quoted as saying that he was most likely to have acted alone. Questions are now being asked about major security lapses, including how the attacker, who'd been barred from flying in Oman because of concerns about his extremist views, was recruited by Fly Dubai.
3: Russia has launched heavy airstrikes across Ukraine, targeting civilian and industrial infrastructure. The head of the Kherson region said at least 6 people were injured by airstrikes, drones and gunfire. The regional head of Kharkiv said one man had been killed and another 12 people injured in attacks there over the last day. World News from the BBC. Oil exports from Middle Eastern states other than Iran have exceeded pre-war levels for the first time, according to data from a maritime tracking firm. The figures from Kpler show exports above the pre-war level on 4 of the last 7 days at the end of September, despite attacks on vessels continuing in the Strait of Hormuz. Denmark has suffered a major data breach, with hackers breaking into the country's national registry. They obtained personal data of almost 9 million people, including social security numbers and addresses. The hackers broke into the database by hacking a company which had access to the registry. It's the biggest ever breach of the Danish National Registry. A government minister called it an extremely serious incident. The US military's Southern Command says it's killed four people in a strike on a small boat in the Caribbean. It claims the victims were narco-terrorists operating along known drug routes, but did not provide any evidence. Last month, a UN report said American strikes on alleged drug boats breached international law and could constitute crimes against humanity. Police in Vietnam have arrested 12 men accused of stealing 2,700 cats during night raids in residential neighbourhoods of Ho Chi Minh City. Those detained are accused of taking the pets to be slaughtered for food. Anbarasan Etarajan reports.
7: 50 cats, fur removal machines and measuring scales are among the items seized from the suspects during the investigation in Vietnam's Ho Chi Minh City. Police said the suspects roamed through residential areas in small groups on motorbikes to steal cats. Officials are working to identify the owners of the recovered animals. So far, 13 cats have been returned to the owners. The consumption of dog and cat meat is legal in Vietnam, where many restaurants openly advertise their menu.
3: BBC News.
1: Hello, I'm Celia Hatton, and this is the newsroom on the BBC World Service. Let's start here in the UK, from where the US military has suddenly withdrawn a dozen bombers from an airbase in southern England that was used to launch strikes on Iran. Some of the planes have already landed back in their home bases in the United States. The UK base, RAF Fairford, has been used by the Americans for decades. But according to US media reports, officials took the unusual decision to remove their planes, costing around $300 million each, because of fresh intelligence suggesting Iran was plotting to target the base. Anxieties were already raised last week when British police arrested, then released on bail, five people who were reported to be acting suspiciously near the base. A sixth man was also arrested days later. Tehran has denied being involved in any operation linked to the airfield, although it has previously said British bases used to launch bombing raids against Iran are legitimate targets. Well, let's speak live now with our security correspondent, Frank Gardner. Frank, flying the bombers back to the United States at such short notice is very unusual. Why have they done it?
8: Well, I think it must have been prompted by a new threat, a new piece of intelligence, because it was done in such a hurry. So the New York Times, for example, is quoting two unnamed US officials saying that it was done so quickly, so suddenly, that the refueling planes were still on the ground at Fairford, the ones needed to get them back across the Atlantic, while the bombers were already scrambled and told to take to the air. So it was done in quite a rush. It's not unusual for them to be withdrawn back to the continental United States, but to be done in such a rush and in the context of everything that's been going on. And let's just remember that that context includes the fact that the US is at war. We're not in Britain, but the US is at war with Iran. Yes, it goes through lulls and dips and troughs, but it is still at war with Iran. And those bombers, those B-1 Lancers, have been taking part in so-called defensive strikes against Iranian missile sites, mostly along the coast. But the intensity of the bombing has dropped off dramatically, sharply, since this sort of the peak back in March. But the US has already taken some very big financial hits from this war, as we know, but mostly around the Middle East, its bases in the Middle East, up and down the six Gulf states in Jordan and Iraq. And the worst of those was on March the 27th, when a precision-guided Iranian strike hit Prince Sultan Air Base just outside Riyadh and cut in half an E-3 Sentry AWACS plane. Now, one of those costs just over $500 million. The US can't sustain these kind of financial hits indefinitely.
1: What about the perceptions around this move, though, Frank? Does the UK not believe it can protect its air bases, or that the Americans can't trust that it can?
8: Well, I think the UK would say we absolutely can. You know, we give it the highest level of protection possible. We're on it. But don't forget that it wasn't that long ago that pro-Palestinian protesters broke into RAF Bryce Norton and spray-painted an RAF plane, causing about £1 million worth of damage. Now, imagine if those had been involved in some kind of violent explosive attack, not them, but somebody else. The fact is they were able to get into the base. So the security at these bases is not perfect, and the US is clearly not taking any chances, and it's not a good look for the UK. We are the United States' closest military ally and on intelligence. And, you know, I'm sure that after a while, it may take months, maybe years, you know, the base will return to normal use. But for now, I think there's a perception in the US that it's not safe right now.
3: Frank, thank you. Our security correspondent, Frank Gardner. Well, staying with the war in Iran, in what might seem like an incredible statistic, considering the U.S. and Israeli war with Iran has still not ended, oil exports from the Middle East were for a few days at the end of last month higher than the daily rate before the conflict even began. Even though the Strait of Hormuz is still not officially open, more oil now is coming out of the waterway under U.S. military escort. Greater use is also being made of pipelines, particularly by Saudi Arabia, which is pumping oil to ports on the Red Sea, where it's loaded onto tankers for export. I'm joined live now by our business reporter, Archana Sukla from Singapore. Archana, can you give us more details about how exactly the oil is getting out of the region?
9: Well, yes, you know, the Kepler data that you quoted that suggested that, you know, more oil, we are getting back to pre-war levels in terms of oil supplies, also quoted a data which said that in the last month of September, about 40% of the oil from Middle East had bypassed Strait of Hormuz and was being shipped from other regions in that area. So what these producers and suppliers are doing now are they are bypassing pipelines, they're using alternative ports. So exporters like Saudi Arabia, they've directed oil shipments from Western facilities to Eastern ports like the Ras Tanura and utilized ship-to-ship transfers in the Gulf of Oman. The United Arab Emirates, you know, has set up an elaborate system of shuttle runs in which tankers load inside the Persian Gulf, they exit Hormuz and transfer the crude to vessels waiting outside the waterway. So they have been trying to use alternate east-west pipelines. They're trying to use the roadways to reach to the other side, you know, the other ports on the eastern side to transfer and supply oil out of the Middle East.
3: Okay, so a lot of routes being used. What about Iran? Is it getting its oil out too?
9: Iran is largely blocked, Celia, from exporting due to the U.S. blockades and domestic storage limits. So they are not freely exporting oil. And we know that, you know, there were data that suggested that in September, their exports possibly collapsed to near zero.
3: Wow. Okay. So some countries, though, as we've said, are getting their oil out onto the market. What can you tell us about the global price of oil?
9: You know, getting oil out is you know, producing oil is one part. The logistics is actually taking up all the cost. You know, there is a war risk premium that is being put. Shipping costs have actually gone up, and all of that is now adding to the oil prices that, you know, countries are paying to import them, especially in the Asian economies that rely heavily on Middle East oil. So the price of oil has been hovering higher, and especially with renewed strikes on Sunday, they have been a bit more volatile. $101 a barrel on the Brent benchmark crude, if that's something that people track. And that certainly clearly indicates that in the coming weeks or months, we are still going to see prices elevated. Most experts we've spoken to say that there is still no clarity on when this war ends. There is a talk from some of the bigger nations like the European Union and the UK to release some of the diesel strategic reserves they have to pull down the prices. And it did affect diesel prices some bit. But then with renewed strikes, again, the uncertainty is back on the table.
3: Thank you, Archana Sukla, speaking to us from Singapore. Well, just around an hour ago, Spain's prime minister
10: called a snap parliamentary election for November the 29th. Announcing the move, Pedro Sanchez said voters would have to decide whether they want the country to regress or keep moving forward. On Friday, the Spanish parliament rejected measures put forward by his government to deal with a housing crisis that led to huge protests across Spain. Let's go straight to Madrid and our correspondent Guy Hedgeko. Guy, tell us, what else did Mr. Sanchez have to say?
4: Well, he essentially said he had no other choice than to call these elections. He used some quite strong language to talk about how difficult his situation was, given what he called the worst parliamentary opposition that the country had ever seen. He said it had no sense of statesmanship. He also talked about economic and social elites, powerful elites, which he said still controlled the country. And he said that these forces were sort of boycotting the kinds of reforms that he and his left-wing government wanted to introduce. Now, the most obvious of those, the housing reforms that he presented last week, and which were rejected by the opposition parties on the right. But essentially, he was making a pitch to the electorate, saying that this is a left-wing government dedicated to progressive reforms. He described it as a peace-loving feminist government. And he was warning against the alternative, the parties on the right, which are the Conservative People's Party, which could end up governing with the far-right Vox. And he warned against what he described as a far-right wave, which was washing over many countries around the world.
10: So some confident words from the prime minister there. But was this a risky move by the prime minister to call a snap election? His coalition government's had a rocky few months.
4: It has been a very rocky few months for his coalition. There have been a number of scandals affecting his socialist party and also people quite close to him. There's been an investigation.

0: Mr. Sanchez and his allies insist that she's done nothing wrong. But his brother has also been on trial as well, found guilty of wrongdoing. So it's been a very difficult few months for Pedro Sanchez. He's struggled with the issue of migration, with those tens of thousands of migrants who entered the Spanish city of Ceuta in North Africa a few weeks ago. His government's been struggling to manage that. There are still several thousand migrants in the city there. So it's been very difficult for him. But I think with the housing issue, he seems to feel that he can take back the initiative because what he can say to voters is, I've tried to tackle this issue. I've taken some urgent, quite bold measures to Congress, and yet the parties on the right have rejected them. And he, saying, you need to give me another chance because I want to introduce reforms in this area that would tackle this housing crisis and try and solve it. And if you vote for me, I can do that.
1: Guy, thank you. Guy Hedgeco speaking to us from Madrid. Well, let's speak to about another election now. This one, a very close one that's happening in Brazil. It's heading to a runoff presidential vote after the right-winger Flavio Bolsonaro won the first round. But on an evening that surprised pollsters, his victory exceeded expectations. But he failed to obtain more than 50% of the votes required to win outright. Bolsonaro is a familiar name to Brazilians. Senator Bolsonaro's father is the former leader, Jair Bolsonaro, who's under house arrest right now while serving a 27-year prison sentence. Flavio Bolsonaro said he was confident Brazil would choose what he called a modern government.
2: What I have to say is that Lula is fighting for power. He has already contested seven presidential elections. He cares about power. I care about Brazil's future.
1: But the left-wing incumbent, Luiz Inácio Lula da Silva, who first became head of state in 2002, is still hoping to secure a historic fourth non-consecutive term. This assessment from our correspondent Ione Wells.
3: It was always expected that this was going to be an incredibly close first round, and it was also expected that this would go to a runoff on the 25th of October, because only twice in Brazilian history has a president won outright in the first round. But there was a surprise element to this first round. None of the polls were suggesting that Flavio Bolsonaro would have quite such a lead over President Lula da Silva. In fact, the polls were suggesting that Lula had a slight lead over Flavio Bolsonaro. What that means is, going into the second round, I think this is really Flavio Bolsonaro's election now to lose. The question will be whether Brazil will follow other Latin American countries that have in recent years shifted strongly to the right. Many other Latin American countries in the last couple of years have elected right-wing presidents who are aligned with the Trump administration in the US. And Brazil is the biggest economy, biggest country in the region. So there is a question over whether that now follows suit or not. In terms of these two candidates who will face each other in the runoff, President Lula, the incumbent president, is seeking a fourth term in office, although not consecutive four terms. He has really defined his legacy through a series of social welfare programs, including one that provides payments to families in exchange for making sure their children are in education and vaccinated, receiving health care. That has been credited with lifting millions of Brazilians out of poverty. He has also cut the rate of deforestation in the Amazon rainforest. But voter concerns about crime, but also about sluggish economic growth, high levels of personal debt, have been quite strong headwinds for President Lula in this campaign. Flavio Bolsonaro has pledged a tough crackdown on crime, including building maximum security prisons. And he's also pledged to work much more closely with the US and follow the US in designating Brazilian gangs as terrorist organizations.
1: Ione Wells. To India now, where workers from different sectors are being used to train robots of the future, recording their daily tasks and sending that data to big tech companies so humanoids can be trained in fine motor skills. Some Indian workers are literally doing their jobs with mobile phones strapped to their heads, tracking their movements. The BBC's Arunaday Mukherjee reports from Rajasthan.
4: When I first saw pictures on social media of people wearing smartphones on their foreheads recording their routine tasks, well, I was intrigued. What does this mean for jobs in a labor-intensive economy like India's? So I got in touch with a data company which is involved in this kind of work, and I'm currently traveling about 200

0: kilometers out of Delhi to the city of Alwar in the northwestern state of Rajasthan. I'm told that there's a workshop with only women workers, all of whom might just be potentially training their own replacements. I've just entered the factory floor, which has about 20 to 25 women workers sitting at small desks. They are making paint brushes. Now, this requires a lot of precision as they bunch together the bristles of the brush using their bare hands, and then they put it through a small machine. Now, these workers have iPhones strapped to their foreheads as they record every hand gesture. And it's not just the paint brushes that are being exported.
1: It's the workers' muscle memory that's literally being recorded and exported to companies abroad. It's this data, called egocentric data, that global tech firms are after. And it's worth billions.
0: The workers here are sorting, sifting, picking out small parts needed to make the brushes. It's this precise finger work that makes the data they are recording so critical, helping robots understand the smallest of movements as engineers try to train machines in fine motor skills. Even if it means robots could one day replace the same hands that trained them.
2: We all know that AI has come up, but
0: the founder of data collection company Vega Solutions is Rajat Chaudhary says he's focusing on the jobs he is able to create right now.
2: We are giving chance to the people, whatever work they are doing, okay, just keep doing it. We are giving you another opportunity that you can earn as well.
0: Honestly, it's quite a sight watching these women, some young, some older, chatting away while doing what might be a mundane routine task for them. The iPhone strapped to their foreheads oddly stands out, a reminder of how these workers are on the front lines of a global AI race. India's cheap labor on offer and its 1.4 billion population make it a fertile ground for data mining companies. These workers earn a few extra dollars for wearing these headsets, but it's not always comfortable, says 45-year-old Usha.
3: I can't run fast with this and I don't feel efficient. It also gives me a headache.
0: But the real discomfort is what this could mean for their future, say a majority of the workers.
4: I worry about my children, as going forward, there will be no work left for them.
5: It'll be bad for people like us because we could be unemployed, but it might also benefit others in the future.
0: Mohit Dubey, the co-founder of Vega Solutions, knows how much potential this business has.
6: In the future, you also know robots. They are going to capture around and around 40 to 50% of the market, of the labors, of the industries and all. So I know that when the robots are going to capture it, we are going to grow.
0: For now, AI might be helping create temporary jobs. But the question is, for how long?
7: Arunaday Mukherjee reporting from Rajasthan in India. And last, scientists studying Madagascar's Indri lemurs say the animals may be using a vocal technique strikingly similar to that of trained human singers. The black and white primates are known for their haunting calls from the forest canopy. And those calls were the focus of a lengthy study by researchers from the University of Warwick and the University of Turin. Focus on Africa's Nkechi Ogboka spoke to Chiara De Gregorio from the University of Warwick. She asked what inspired Dr. De Gregorio's work on lemurs.
8: The first time I was in the forest in Madagascar and I heard them like live inside the forest, what struck me was how loud they were. We wanted to understand a little bit more about this technique of singing. We used some algorithm to try to understand if they were moving their mouth in a way that would, you know, do the same trick that soprano singers use.
9: At this point, we're going to do a test.
8: So- yeah.

0: What exactly is the similarity between how I sound and how they sound?
1: We are singing primates. They are primates like us. They are like lemurs, but no, there are other primates that use song to communicate. So they make these songs that are composed of different notes that are like harmonics in sound, and they have different like pitch. They follow a like specific pattern. And as similar to us, they are able to move the vocal tract in a way that helps them being more intense when they sing. And this is something that we do, that like opera singers do, because we have a sound that is produced by our vocal cords and is the first, like the source of the sound of our voice. And then we can move our mouth and all the vocal tract to modify this song. If you want to try it together, you can do ah, with, you know, your mouth open. But if you want to do oh, you're like changing the shape of your mouth. And this is what also animals do. And there is a specific type of shape modification that is called vocal tract tuning. So they tune the vocal tract so the sound is way more intense than it will be without this adjustment. And this is what injuries do and what like opera singers do.
0: Do they sing to each other? And when they do, what do they say to each other?
1: They use the song to communicate to other like groups, saying, you know, this territory is ours. We are here today. We will be here tomorrow. Don't come here. And then the other group replies, oh yeah, also this territory is ours. So please don't come here. These are our resources.
0: What does it tell us about the evolution of vocal communication?
1: Here we have what we call convergent evolution, meaning that some traits evolve because they have a purpose and a function for a specific problem. And in this case, the problem that Indri has and the problem that maybe human have is to reach person or animals that are far away.
2: The surprising language used by Madagascar's Indri lemurs, research by Chiara de Gregorio. 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Thanks for joining us. Thanks for listening.
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0: You're listening to the BBC World Service with me, Rob Young. Coming up, we'll be exploring how the world became so dependent on financial bonds as the cost of government borrowing reaches its highest level for several decades. We'll explore how those IOUs from governments and firms helped build the modern economy and why some fear they could trigger the next global meltdown. That's Business Daily after the news.
1: BBC News with Charles Carroll. Spain's Prime Minister Pedro Sanchez has called an early election to be held next month. His announcement comes after measures to tackle Spain's housing crisis were rejected by Parliament. Mr. Sanchez, who's currently leading a minority government, said in a televised speech that he wanted to obtain a broader majority in Parliament to push through reforms. Brazil's presidential election is heading to a second-round runoff after neither the left-wing president, Lula da Silva, nor his right-wing challenger, Flavio Bolsonaro, won a majority. Mr. Bolsonaro will take a lead of less than 2 percentage points into the runoff in 3 weeks. Israeli media reports say the Fly Dubai pilot, accused of attacking a colleague in the cockpit of a flight to Israel, planned to crash the aircraft either into Ben Gurion Airport in Tel Aviv or one of the city's buildings. He's thought to be an extremist who was operating alone. Oil exports from Middle Eastern states other than Iran have exceeded pre-war levels for the first time. Exports were up late last month despite continuing attacks on vessels in the Strait of Hormuz. Russia has launched heavy airstrikes across Ukraine, targeting civilian and industrial infrastructure. The regional head of Kharkiv said that one man had been killed and another 12 people injured. Denmark has suffered a major data breach, with hackers breaking into the country's national registry. They obtained personal data of almost 9 million people, including social security numbers and addresses. The US military's Southern Command says that it's killed 4 people in a strike on a small boat in the Caribbean. It described the victims as narco-terrorists, but didn't provide any evidence. And police in Vietnam have arrested 12 men accused of stealing 2,700 cats. They're suspected of taking the pets to be slaughtered for food. BBC News.
0: When I was asked to make a programme about bonds, I leapt at the chance. After all, I'm a huge fan of James Bond, the suave British spy who repeatedly saves the world. But I was wrong. These aren't the bonds with tuxedos and martinis. These are financial bonds, silent operators in the global economy. And like their fictional namesake, they've worked in the shadows, rarely noticed, yet shaping the fate of nations. They've even played roles in wars and crises. But here's the twist. Today, some economists see bonds not as heroes, but as villains. Dangerous, capable of detonating the world economy. In this edition of Business Daily with me, Rob Young, we'll explore how the world became so dependent on bonds.
2: It's hard to understate their importance. It's really, really important for the economy.
0: You'll hear how bonds have shaped companies and countries and why some fear they could trigger the next global meltdown.
3: I think it's something where governments need to make adjustments, but probably won't until there's some kind of fiscal crisis.
0: That's Business Daily from the BBC. Author Ian Fleming once said that James Bond was the dullest name he could think of. And the word bond has carried that same reputation for centuries. Bond markets have never dazzled the public like their glitzier cousin, the stock market. But don't be fooled. Bonds have been powerful for hundreds of years, even in Shakespeare's time.
4: I'll have my bond. Speak not against my bond. I have sworn an oath that I will have my bond.
5: I pray you hear me speak.
4: I'll have my bond. I will not hear you speak. I'll have my bond. Therefore, speak no more.
0: That scene from The Merchant of Venice, written in the 16th century. And by then, bonds had already been around for 500 years. Bonds, dull, serious, sober, uninteresting, for centuries. But now they are at the centre of a global debate. Do bond investors have just too much power over governments? How did we get here? And what does it mean for the future? And two finance experts will help us unravel the plot.
2: I'm Sarah Quinn. I'm Associate Professor of Sociology at the University of Washington.
3: I'm Kenneth Rogoff. I'm a professor of economics at Harvard University.
0: Let's get an explanation. What exactly is a bond?
2: So a bond is an IOU that's issued by governments or corporations. They use to borrow money and they'll pay an amount, a principal over time. That amount of time is talked about as the maturity, and they'll pay it with interest. So bond markets are where investors buy and sell those debts.
0: So how crucial have bonds been then? How crucial has bond issuance been when we look at the development of economies, of the global economy throughout history?
2: It's hard to understate their importance because you have to imagine if any time anyone wanted to start a business, they had to save up all the money to do it themselves. So, you know, farmers and traders and industrialists and inventors and entrepreneurs, they all rely on borrowing to get businesses started. And an economy without debt would move incredibly slowly. So railroads and skyscrapers and factories, these are all things that rely on debt financing. And it matters for the government, too. This is not just about private firms. Governments use bonds to borrow, and they invest that money in building power grids and schools and education that informs the workforce. Governments are often involved in making really risky investments that can have big breakthroughs in economies over time. So it's really, really important for the economy.
0: Ken, take us back to the beginning of bonds then. Do we know when the first bond was issued?
3: The first government bonds were probably issued by Italian city-states in the 12th century, Genoa, Venice, Florence. The early bonds would be the duke or the king says, give me some money, this time I'm going to pay you back. He doesn't necessarily say when or how, and presumably did that to coax more money more quickly out of people. The first private companies to issue bonds were much, much later, usually thought to be the Dutch East India Company that was in the Netherlands. They started issuing bonds in the 1600s, and then markets gradually came to other countries later.
0: That mention of the Netherlands is a great opportunity to talk about a piece of living bond history from there. Let me take you back to 1648. Picture this, a water company in the famously wet Netherlands needs cash to build a levee. It doesn't raise taxes, it borrows money by issuing bonds. And the IOU isn't written on paper, but on vellum, goatskin. Almost four centuries on, one of those original bonds survives and it's still collecting interest. The bondholder is Yale University in the United States.
6: Hi, Geert. How are you doing?
7: Very well. Thank you.
0: Geert Rohenhorst, a Dutch professor of finance at Yale, showed me his prized possession over a video link.
7: Can you press the button?
0: It's history you can hold in your hands and proof that bonds aren't just about money. They contain stories that stretch across centuries.
8: It's a manuscript bond, which means it's sort of written on vellum, actually, at the time. And what's unusual about this bond is that it still pays interest.
6: Can you read what it says? The writing looks incredibly old.
8: It is old. And if you just looked at it first, it just looks like an old manuscript. Although I'm Dutch myself, it wouldn't occur to me at the first look that this is actually a Dutch bond. The language itself was quite different from the way we sort of write and construct sentences today. So it is actually hard to read. When we acquired the bond, I actually contacted somebody with the knowledge of medieval Dutch to kind of decipher what the bond was really about. It's an obligation to pay interest over the equivalent of 1,000 Carolus guilders, which was the currency in the mid-17th century in the Netherlands.
6: And what was the original loan for? Why were these bonds issued?
8: The organization that issued it is a water board or water authority. Their objective was to help defend the country against the water. You know, if there weren't any system of levees in the Netherlands, half of it would be, you know, underwater and a big floodplain. So these water authorities were like these semi, you know, governmental organizations that were set up to kind of organize people to join forces to combat the waters.
6: And so you are still collecting interest on this almost 400 years after it was first issued, which is incredible, isn't it? Given that presumably most bonds aren't around for anything near that length of time.
8: So there's a number of reasons why it's incredible. The first is that the instrument has survived. If we would have lost this bond, the physical document, there'd be nothing to present to collect the interest. So in some sense, that's a miracle. The second thing is that many of the perpetual bonds that were issued had call provisions, which means that the issuer could at some point raise their hand and says, you know, enough already. I'm going to just repay my obligations. Although they were issued in perpetuity, I have the right to basically, you know, repay these bonds early. But this one is not callable. That's unusual about this.
6: So your university then will continue to be entitled to annual interest payments forever?
8: Forever. Now, it's not going to be, you know, a huge amount, as we said. It was 50 Corollas Guilders. Of course, Corollas Guilders don't exist anymore. We collect the equivalent of about, you know, 11 euros and I have it here in front of me. It's 11 euros and 35 cents on this bond, about $13. So every so many years, we collect annual interest on this bond.
6: I imagine the flight costs considerably more than the interest payment you collected.
8: I was actually visiting family, so it kind of all worked out.
6: And how long do you think you'll be able to store it for before it disintegrates in some way?
8: Vellum is just incredibly sturdy. This could live for another 1,000 years, no problem.
0: Yale finance professor Geert Rohenhorst. You're listening to Business Daily from the BBC World Service with me, Rob Young. We're investigating the rise of financial bonds and asking over two programmes whether bond markets have too much power. Today, with the help of Professor Ken Rogoff from Harvard University and Professor Sarah Quinn from the University of Washington. Governments first entered the bond game for survival, to defend against wars and to start them. Those decisions changed the course of history.
9: If we are to win this war, every penny that can be spared must go into war saving stamps and bonds.
0: This is a US Treasury video from during the Second World War, an attempt at persuading people to lend their money to the government to fight Germany and Japan.
10: Buy United States war bonds and stamps.
0: Sarah.
2: War is expensive. Armies are expensive, provisions are expensive, weapons are expensive. If you're talking about the Middle Ages, defensive walls, fortifications, all of these things are very expensive. And you might think that states or city-states, governments just rely on taxation, but taxation can be really slow. Especially historically, it's hard to gather, it takes time, and it can meet a lot of resistance. Countries or city-states with really good reputation, with good credit, are able to move very quickly to form and mobilize resources, to hire mercenaries, to build up their military capacity, which is a huge advantage to win wars.
0: Ken.
3: We usually think of the first sovereign debt crisis when a country defaulted as England in 1340, when the king borrowed money for yet another invasion of France. It didn't work out. The money was from Italian lenders. They're the ones who had perfected this instrument. And that was sort of the first big default. And actually, England had a lot of problems with this for a while until the Glorious Revolution in the 1680s developed the Bank of England, which turns out to be transformative because the Bank of England sort of took charge of paying back the debt. And a lot of people say that the reason the UK was able to defeat the much more populous French time after time was this incredible ability to borrow. So in some ways, the ability to borrow was the secret sauce.
0: Well, governments may have borrowed a lot during wartime, but they've taken on more and more debt, issued more and more bonds in peacetime, partly to deal with the shocks of the global financial crisis and the COVID pandemic. The previously quiet, dull bond market is now bigger than the much more talked about and glitzier stock market.
3: Government borrowing in many countries is hitting peaks only seen in wartime. And even then, that doesn't fully state how difficult it is to balance the books, because until really the last few decades, we didn't have old age pensions, we didn't have old age care, anything like today. And old age care is a lot like debt, because young people are paying taxes old people are getting the benefits. It's a promise. It's a political promise, but it's a pretty powerful one. So certainly the big borrowers right now are governments, and so far the markets are happy to lend to them, but the interest rates have been going up and up in recent years. So the markets are happy to lend to them, but they want to get paid more and more.
0: Almost anything, it seems, can be sold through bonds. The singer David Bowie sold off the rights to royalties for his music in an innovative bond sale in 1997. So, from water levies to wars to rock legends, bonds have evolved into something far more complex compared to their simple beginnings. It's something Sarah has written a book on.
2: For much of the period after World War II, bond markets were very simple, very stable, very boring markets. And this is because they were highly, highly regulated after the Great Depression. So it was in the 1960s that we start to see real waves of deregulation, and also in the government encouraging using more complex methods for lending. The core of the complexity is the ability to take a bunch of different loans and put them in a pool. So if you're lending to any one given person and that person goes bankrupt, you've lost all your money. But we can use the law of large numbers to put many different loans in a pool, and then your odds of losing all your money if one defaults is much lower. And over time, with computer technology, they developed very, very sophisticated ways of slicing and dicing these to divide up risks, to organize financial flows in ways that would really appeal to investors. The problem is they get so complex. So you can get pools based on pools, based on other pools. They can get so complex that nobody really knows what risks are in the pool. That level of complexity was absolutely crucial to the lending boom and bust that led to the great financial crisis in 2008. There was just so much risk in these pools, and people didn't understand really what they were.
0: And so they've got incredibly complex, too powerful.
2: Bond markets are bigger than stock markets. They're massive. This is not inevitable. This was not always the case in society. After World War II, it's really big corporations that are the most powerful force in the economy. They're the center of profit making. They're the center of political influence. But following all the deregulation that happened in the 70s and 80s and the rise of these markets, it's really finance. Bond markets are a huge part of it, that are the center of power and profit in the economy. Having that much power and that much profit brings a great deal of political influence. Governments rely on bond markets to borrow. So bond markets can discipline governments, making it expensive or impossible for them to borrow if they don't like how the government's ruling, or if they don't trust that that government is going to really be willing to tax the population at a level that will repay the debt.
0: Ken, you're a former chief economist at the International Monetary Fund and kept an eye on many nations' finances. When did it become clear to you that the bond markets were in some cases more powerful than electorates?
3: Well, that's been true forever for emerging markets. And if you go back to advanced economies when they were emerging markets, England defaulting in the 1300s, 1400s, even into the 1500s. Spain defaulted 13 times in its history. France has defaulted 8 times. Everyone's gone through this period of development where the bond market would eventually call the government's bluff. In advanced countries, that's less of an issue today because we don't back the currency with gold, and the problem is more inflation. Governments will inflate their way out of a difficult situation, and it's probably going to happen sometime over the next 4 or 5 years, more likely than not in the US, possibly the UK, possibly France, where interest rates move up. Now, they're not going to be like Argentina or Greece, where just no one will lend money because they can afford to print money. But on the other hand, if you print a lot of it, we've seen that movie many times quite recently after the pandemic, you get prices going up and up. So I think it's something where governments need to make adjustments, but probably won't until there's some kind of fiscal crisis.
0: My thanks to Professor Ken Rogoff from Harvard University and Professor Sarah Quinn from the University of Washington. for their insights. And of course to you for listening to this edition of Business Daily. Don't forget, you can find more programmes about the world of work and money online at bbc.com and wherever you usually get your downloads. And don't forget to subscribe and you'll never miss an episode.

0: BBC World Service, and now history told by the people who were there. It's Witness History with me, Stefania Gotzer. I'm taking you back to the 1980s, when a secret operation to deliver planes to a country at war took place. It's the 6th of June, 1982, and 32-year-old Ruben Mimbela is starting work early. He's about to climb into an aircraft and fly it to a different base, a routine task for a pilot in Peru's Air Force. But on this particular flight, nothing will be routine. The radar will be switched off, the cannons will be loaded, and to reach their destination, he and his colleagues will have to illegally enter another country's territory.
1: My instructions were to plan the navigation to fly 10 airplanes to Jujuy in Argentina. We had to maintain complete radio silence and keep the mission secret.
0: And here's why.
2: The British task force and the Argentine forces in South Georgia have come into conflict, and the Argentine foreign minister, Mr. Costa Mendez, said in New York that Argentina was technically at war with Britain.
0: For the past 2 months, Argentina and the United Kingdom have been fighting over the Falkland Islands. The islands are a British overseas territory in the Southwest Atlantic Ocean with a population mostly of British descent. However, Argentina has claimed sovereignty for more than a century, arguing that the islands are closer to its coast and that it inherited them from the Spanish Empire. Across Latin America, many saw the UK as an old colonial power still holding territory far from home. That mood is on display at this meeting of the Organization of American States, where US Secretary of State Alexander Haig and Argentina's Foreign Minister Nicanor Costa Mendes are trying to win support for their side.
3: The United States, as well as Britain, is under fierce attack in the diplomatic lion's den of the OAS special session. In vain did Mr. Haig point out that the first use of force had been Argentina's, and in vain did he plead for peace.
4: The South Atlantic has reverberated with the fury of war. It must now be calmed by the wisdom and the courage of peace. Thank you, sir.
3: But Mr. Haig drew only a ripple of applause. The United States had just confirmed that it was sending Sidewinder missiles to Britain. And all the Latin American countries asked for, said Mr. Costa Mendes, was that this supply should stop.
5: I ask nothing more. I know that with that alone, we will be able to obtain peace. Thank you.
3: No doubt where the sympathies of Latin America lie. But will they extend to helping rearm Argentina? There's no sign of that at the moment. And Peru's foreign minister today denied reports that his government was sending Argentina missiles or warplanes.
6: No Peruvian men, no Peruvian weapons have been sent to Argentina throughout this conflict.
0: Well, not yet.
1: I had 3 children back then. We lived in Chiclayo, in the north of Peru. But every month, I was sent south to Arequipa for a few days. On that occasion, I was in the south when I received a call on a secure line. I was told I had to lead 10 pilots to Jujuy, Argentina, in single-seat fighters fitted with external fuel tanks.
0: And he has to go unnoticed to prevent the aircraft from being attacked, but also to stop Peru from becoming officially involved in the conflict.
1: I felt so lucky to have been chosen to lead this mission. It was risky. We had to keep an altitude to prevent ground observers from spotting us, and we had to escape the reach of radars.
0: Chilean radars. At the time, Chile was in a territorial dispute with Argentina over the Beagle Channel and provided assistance to the UK during the war. On top of this, Chile had long-standing tensions with Peru, left over from an earlier war. In contrast, Peru and Argentina had close ties dating back more than a century, when Argentine forces helped Peru gain independence from Spain.
1: We felt a sense of brotherhood with Argentina. We had similar planes too, Mirage 3 and 5, so we had done training exchanges. In terms of geography, You have Peru next to the Pacific Ocean, Chile in the south, and Argentina bordering Chile, but not us. So we had to fly over Bolivia. I'm sure we apologized to Bolivia at some point, but at that moment, we had to cross their territory without permission.
0: The mission began at around 5:30 in the morning.
1: The airbase commander let most of the personnel leave a day before, using a sports event as an excuse. To avoid friendly fire, the aircraft had been painted with the Argentine flag and the tail numbers of Argentine planes that had been shot down. We were a formation of four aircraft. 5 or 10 minutes later, a second formation of three planes took off, and then a third formation of another three. We were flying at 33 or 35,000 feet, about 10,000 meters. At that altitude, an aircraft doesn't make much noise and leaves virtually no contrails, the cloud-like trails behind a plane.
0: But all that caution was jeopardized in a matter of seconds.
1: One of the planes had a fuel leak, which meant it could be seen. The pilot broke radio silence to report the emergency. Another formation said, "Radio silence." In other words, "Hey, we can hear you." So he stopped. But anyone could have been listening. And we were so close to Chile when this happened.
0: For a few tense minutes, they feared they could be intercepted. Nobody knew whether British aircraft were operating from Chile, and their planes were carrying Argentine markings. But nothing happened, and they reached their destination safely.
1: When we arrived, the Argentines hugged us. It was an emotional moment. They asked us to fly the aircraft farther south, to Tandil. So I contacted Lima. I was authorized to proceed that far, but not beyond. The Peruvian pilots then approached me and asked for permission to stay and join the Argentines. They were that determined. I told them I would have liked to do the same, but I had my orders. We all had to return.
0: The operation took place on the 6th of June. Just a week later, Argentine forces surrendered and the UK won the war. Ruben says the aircraft never saw combat, but their fuel tanks proved useful. The Falklands are more than 400 kilometers from Argentina. With their standard fuel load, Argentine planes could barely reach the islands, carry out an attack, and make it back. By fitting the tanks from the Peruvian aircraft, they could extend their range. Back in Peru, the pilots were held in Lima while they reported on the mission. A few days later, they were allowed to go back home, to Chiclayo. They were told to keep the mission secret, even from their families. But Rubén still had some explaining to do.
1: I arrived in Chiclayo and my wife asked, "What have you brought us from the south?" I used to buy sweets for my family when I traveled, so everyone was expecting that. I had to tell her I had been in Argentina. "And you brought nothing?" she said. I still owe her a trip to Argentina.
0: That was Rubén Mimbela, one of the Peruvian pilots who flew military aircraft to support Argentina during the Falkland War against the UK. He was speaking to me, Stefania Gotzer, for Witness History.
7: 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You will hear boogie-woogie, blues, swing, rock and roll in its original incarnation, and even a bit of country. 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
1: Coming up from the BBC World Service, the interview. Conversations with the people shaping our world, with me, James Copnell. For this episode, I speak to Olara Otunnu, a veteran diplomat and the former Ugandan foreign minister. He is one of seven candidates vying to become Secretary General of the United Nations, the top diplomatic job in the world. He talks about his vision for the UN, global conflict, and the challenges ahead.
2: I do not want the United Nations of New York, Geneva, or Vienna to be an ivory tower, a diplomatic ivory tower. At the global level, the UN enunciates, aspirations are put forward. We must follow that through. I want to see the UN not of power and privilege, but the UN of service and impact.
1: Olara Otunnu. Hear more on The Interview after the news.
3: BBC News with Emily Thomas. Spain's Prime Minister Pedro Sanchez has called an early election after measures he proposed to tackle Spain's housing crisis were rejected by Parliament last Friday. In a televised speech, Mr. Sanchez, who leads a minority government, said he wanted to obtain a broader majority in Parliament to push through reforms.
4: We must take action and ensure that Parliament gives us a much broader progressive majority with which to bring the elites to heel, secure further social progress, and continue to transform Spain. I have therefore decided to convene an extraordinary Council of Ministers this very morning to dissolve the Spanish Parliament and call a general election to be held on Sunday, the 29th of November.
3: Guy Hedgco has more details.
5: There is a feeling that he can turn that defeat by Congress to his advantage on the campaign trail, so that calling the election now might be a way of him trying to take the initiative back from the opposition, because he can campaign on the issue of housing and he can say to the country, I've tried to present reforms that would tackle this issue, specifically the rental issue, which has been so problematic and which has brought tens of thousands of people out onto the streets in recent days. And yet the opposition, the parties on the right, have rejected those proposals. And he can say, give me another 4 years and I'll try and tackle this problem.
3: Brazil's presidential election will go to a second round after neither the left-wing incumbent Lula da Silva nor his right-wing challenger Flavio Bolsonaro won a majority. Mr. Bolsonaro, a son of the jailed former president Jair Bolsonaro, takes a lead of less than 2 percentage points into the runoff in 3 weeks. Ione Wells reports.
6: The polls leading up to this election suggested that President Lula da Silva was marginally ahead in most of those polls. In reality, Flavio Bolsonaro has finished ahead of President Lula, giving him the momentum in that second round, not least because the other candidates who have been knocked out of this election that picked up a couple of percentages of the vote, some of those were also right-wing alternative candidates, and it's expected that some of the supporters could therefore go for Flavio Bolsonaro in a second round.
3: Israeli media reports say the flying Dubai pilot accused of attacking a colleague in the cockpit on a flight to Israel planned to crash the aircraft into one of Tel Aviv's buildings. The co-pilot, Hamam al-Hamami, an Omani national, is being interrogated in the United Arab Emirates. He was apparently operating alone. Russia has launched heavy airstrikes across Ukraine, targeting civilian and industrial infrastructure. The head of the Kherson region said at least 6 people were injured. The regional head of Kharkiv said 1 man had been killed and another 12 people injured in attacks there over the last day. This is the latest world news from the BBC. As student protests in France continue, 3 separate fires have broken out at a high school in the south of Paris. About 100 pupils were evacuated. A minister said the images were shocking and called it a criminal act. The protests over teacher shortages and what the demonstrators see as poor facilities began in late September at a school in Paris before spreading nationwide. Hundreds of schools across France are fully or partially closed. A controversial Sri Lankan Buddhist monk has been returned to prison to serve the remainder of a 6-year sentence for intimidation after the Supreme Court cancelled a presidential pardon. Galagoda Arthur Nanasara was jailed in 2018 for intimidating the wife of a missing cartoonist whose work was critical of the former president Mahinda Rajapaksa. The US military's Southern Command says it's killed 4 people in a strike on a small boat in the Caribbean. It said the victims were narco-terrorists, but did not provide any evidence. Jacob Evans reports.
7: There's been a lull in American attacks on supposed drug boats in the Caribbean and the Pacific in recent weeks. Surveillance footage released by SICECOM of this latest incident shows a small vessel travelling across the sea before a long and thin projectile utterly obliterates it. A UN report last month said more than 220 people have been killed in similar strikes over the last year. The legality of the attacks has been questioned by rights groups. A special UN report said they could constitute crimes against humanity and murder under international law.
3: Police in Vietnam have arrested 12 men accused of stealing 2,700 cats during night raids in residential neighbourhoods of Ho Chi Minh City. Those detained are accused of taking the pets to be slaughtered for food. The consumption of dog and cat meat is legal in Vietnam, but vendors need permits that show the animals' origins. BBC News.
1: Hello, I'm James Cocknell, and this is The Interview from the BBC World Service. The best conversations coming out of the BBC. People shaping our world from all over the world.
8: I want to get freedom. I like their freedom.
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11: These companies don't really, they don't care what governments do.
12: This is a war. The first thing that we want is the war to end.
1: For this interview, I met Olara Otunnu, Ugandan diplomat, lawyer and former foreign minister at the BBC studios here in London. Otunnu has spent decades working at the highest levels of international diplomacy. He's also served as a United Nations Under-Secretary General and Special Representative for Children and Armed Conflict. Now, Uganda has formally nominated him for UN Secretary General, putting him among 7 candidates in the running to succeed Antonio Guterres. It's a position widely regarded as the world's top diplomatic job. What would his leadership mean for the UN at a time of war, geopolitical tensions, and growing demands for international action? He talks about how he intends to bridge the gap between international politics and the needs of people all around the world.
2: It's very important that the United Nations should be a completely inclusive institution. Inclusive in all respects, by the way. Inclusive in respect of gender, in respect of geography, in respect of faith, in respect of culture. That when you see the UN, you see the world.
1: Welcome to the interview from the BBC World Service with Olara Otunnu.
2: In my little note, the vision statement about the UN, I speak about from the global to the community and from the community back to the global. As it happens, I've actually lived that experience. The last 5 years I've been not in New York, not in London, not even in Kampala, the capital of Uganda. I've been deeply embedded in the womb of the countryside. You've reported for 2 decades about the horrific war in northern Uganda and the encampment and the tragic and radical collapse of that society.
1: Yeah.
2: The last 5 years or so, that is where I have been working with community leaders and trying to see what we can do to rebuild, to restore, to resuscitate that broken society.
1: And how do you bring that then to a global stage? How does the local mesh with the international if you become leader of UN Secretary General?
2: Exactly. I do not want the United Nations of New York, Geneva, or Vienna to be an ivory tower, a diplomatic ivory tower. At the global level, the UN enunciates. Discussions are held, norms are developed, standards are set.
13: moral leadership.
2: As aspirations are put forward.
13: Yeah.
2: Like, you know, the Millennium Development Goals, now the Social Development Goals. But we must now follow that through to see how does that, in fact, percolate, enriches the ground. I want to see the UN not of power and privilege, but the UN of service and impact. That is the UN I want to see. And so I am comfortable in New York, the diplomatic parliamentary UN, the discussions and debates and decision making. I'm equally comfortable deep in the recesses of Southeast Asia or Latin America or Africa or whatever. And that's what I did when I was Under Secretary General in charge of the impact of war on children, and what I've been doing in northern Uganda this last several years. And that is part of the challenge the UN must be able to face.
13: And one of the pillars of your candidacy rests on that background that you have of advocating for the protection of children in conflict zones around the world. You talk about the need to protect women and children in conflict areas. How would you do that as UN Secretary General?
2: For a long time, the notion of peace and security on the agenda of the Security Council was really about fundamentally the security of states.
13: Yeah.
2: That is the legacy of World War I and World War II. But when we see the impact of any war on innocent people, especially children and women, the horrors it visits on them, we must address that aspect of the issue of security. And this was my role at the UN as Under Secretary General. I pioneered the work which said to the Security Council, we begin with states, but we must make an integral part of the peace and security agenda the impact of war on children and women, on innocent people. And so after 2-3 years, I was able to build consensus within the Security Council, and the Security Council accepted that the protection, the well-being, the safety of innocent people, especially women and children, was paramount and should be in its own right an aspect of the peace and security agenda of the Security Council, not a footnote.
13: Yeah.
2: And then from there, we're able to develop a whole regime, a mechanism for protecting, mechanism for monitoring, for getting commitments from parties in conflict, and for holding them accountable.
13: But accountability is key, isn't it? How does that work, for example, in Ukraine? Lots of women, lots of children suffering because of the conflict in Ukraine, because of Russia's invasion. And yet Russia is a member of the Security Council. How do you convince Russia to take that agenda of protecting women and children seriously as it continues to bombard Kyiv and other cities?
2: Well, we must apply the standards which have been agreed upon at the UN, the human rights standards, the humanitarian standards, the laws of war. We must apply those evenly, impartially, in every situation without selectivity.
13: But no one could claim the Security Council is impartial right now, given the components of its members.
2: Well, the role of the Secretary General is to urge all members of the United Nations, not just the Security Council members, because this is the responsibility of everybody, that the standards which have been agreed upon, the human rights regime which is sponsored, protected, promoted by the UN, should be applied across the board without any selectivity and discrimination. That is the moral authority, the bully pulpit of the Secretary General. So yes, some of it may be controversial, some may be contested, there may be resistance, but the role of the Secretary General is to protect, to promote, invoke, stand by the Charter and the Charter principles of the United Nations, and try to persuade all member states to cooperate and to support those very same principles and values.
13: In your mission statements, your vision for your role as, for your candidacy as UN Secretary General, I should say, You make the point that ending conflict is key, and you talk about several conflicts around the world, Ukraine, Iran, Democratic Republic of Congo, elsewhere. One of the ones you mentioned is Sudan, and I wanted to spend a bit of time talking about that because that's a country where I have lived and worked and followed closely for a couple of decades now. How would you, as UN Secretary General, go about trying to encourage, bring peace in Sudan?
2: It is very important that the Secretary General should be engaged, should be present, should be involved, should always be listening patiently to all parties in conflict and to those who are supporting them, to the big powers who are involved in the geopolitical situations.
13: Huh? Yeah.
2: Very, very important. Because, why? Because you do not know when an opportunity, a glimmer of opportunity might appear where the UN could be helpful, where the Secretary General could be helpful. So even if you do not know, you begin by being engaged, by being involved, by listening to all the parties. As we speak now, I cannot give you specific about Sudan. It's a complicated situation. I've been following, but I've been following as a layperson from outside. Mm. I'm sure there's a lot more that the Secretary General would be privy to, that parties in conflict would know, they would share perhaps with him or her, and that would be the basis of shaping some specific measure of intervention. Of course, the Sudan assumes a poignant, significance because it is in the neighborhood where I grew up. It is, sure, a neighboring country. We know people there, so it's very important. I feel and know very keenly and personally the suffering taking place in Sudan. Both Sudan and South Sudan.
13: And I want to stick with this because there's an element that I think reveals something perhaps about the United Nations and the way it functions. So there used to be a joint African Union-United Nations peacekeeping mission in Darfur, UNAMID, and it had its critics, but eventually it was allowed to close because Sudan's government was not happy with it. And then when the new conflict broke out in Sudan in April 2023, we've seen horrendous massacres in Darfur, which some call a genocide. And many Sudanese have told me UNAMID, that African Union, United Nations Peacekeeping Commission, should never have left. But one of the reasons it left was it wasn't possible to persuade the government of Sudan to keep it. That's an essential tension at the heart of UN peacekeeping, is it not? That it often relies on the goodwill of people who may not have that goodwill.
2: Well, even before relying on that, there's a prior point which is very important. UN peacekeeping missions are not supposed to last forever. They are holding operations.

0: Edge of their nation. And part of the challenge the UN faces today, which I would deal with as Secretary General, is to ensure that whenever any peacekeeping mission is decided upon, that we are clear about that mission, the scope of that mission, the mandate of that mission. The UN is not supposed to be the governor or the protectorate in those areas. It's supposed to be a holding operation to allow national authorities to resume their responsibility. And I think in the past, we have perhaps not paid as much attention to that political project. We've done a lot on the security side, on the military side. We need to do more on the political side to make sure that the mandate is clear, the duration is specified, and a transition is envisaged and is prepared for in good time.
1: You're listening to the interview from the BBC World Service. Olara Otunnu showed up to the studio wearing a sparkling red and gold shirt and sporting a broad smile. Before and after the interview, he chatted about previous visits to the BBC over several decades, as well as the diplomats and politicians he was now meeting to convince them he's the right man for what is a prestigious job, many of them well known to him. It's a reminder of his deep experience in international affairs, like, of course, the other candidates for UN Secretary General. OK, let's return to my conversation with Olara Otunnu. You're Ugandan, an African. Does that matter? Is it important that an African is once again UN Secretary General?
0: I was born and grew up in my early years in Uganda. Most of my professional work has been outside. It's been partly in this country, in the UK. It's been a good deal in France. It's been mostly in the USA, in academia, in think tank, and then, of course, at the United Nations, which is based in New York. I am proud to be from Uganda. I'm proud to be from Africa. But really, I am a global leader. My experience of leadership, whether heading a think tank, whether writing about human rights, whether putting together the project to protect children and women, is being global, is being worldwide. And that is how I see myself, as a leader who has something to offer globally and whose experience is global. My experience actually in Uganda itself, my country of birth, I've done some work, but very little compared to what I've done outside. It is also the reason why and how I came to join this race. As you may know, I came rather late in the day, and the reason is I wasn't particularly thinking of this. I wasn't planning for this. I was just busy, as I told you, buried deep in the womb of northern Uganda. That's where I was when I began receiving telephone calls and messages from leaders, from people who know the UN and who know me, saying, look, this is happening. We think your background, your experience, your track record, what you've done is what is needed now. Could you consider this, and encouraging me and urging me to think about this? So really, that's how I see myself. So when I, in the end, said yes, was saying yes to leaders from all over the globe. You know, I've just been to parts of Asia, and it's moving, it's touching the level of engagement, excitement, and encouragement. Same when I was in North America. Now I'm in Western Europe, and I'll see how that goes here. So really, yes, I'm from Uganda, very proud to be from Uganda. I'm from Africa. But the leadership I bring and the background I bring is one of global leadership, with a certain sense of what to do at the global level. My trademark, when I've been leader in various positions, is been forging consensus in difficult situations, in situations of deadlock. It is the same thing I did with the issue of protecting children and women. It was not an issue on the agenda of the Security Council. Many were suspicious of it. They thought it was too soft an issue to be part of the Security Council agenda. But we managed slowly, patiently, to build a consensus, then propose inventive ways to actually make it operational. So what I bring is

0: changing consensus, and I'm not shy to propose innovative solutions in difficult situations. And I've had the experience providing leadership globally at the level of New York or Geneva or Vienna. I'm comfortable there, but equally comfortable walking on foot in the villages of Kerala or Nepal or wherever and doing what needs to be done.
1: As a global citizen, as someone who has worked in various ways for justice, wouldn't it be just for the UN to finally have a female Secretary General? There hasn't been one yet.
0: I absolutely support the notion that has been, since the UN was founded, there's not been a woman Secretary General. So the sentiment that there should be a woman Secretary General is completely understandable. It is in order. It is appreciated. And I'm all in favor of it. I leave it to members of the United Nations in the Security Council to take all the considerations which are appropriate into account. It's their responsibility to say, we have not yet had a woman Secretary General since the inception of the organization. There's also this other consideration and this other consideration, and put the mix together and decide that at this particular moment in the history of the UN, at this particular moment where the world is, what is the appropriate leadership that they are in favor of? Then they make that decision. But it's very important that the United Nations should be a completely inclusive institution. Inclusive in all respects, by the way. Inclusive in respect of gender, in respect of geography, in respect of faith, in respect of culture. That when you see the UN, you see the world. That is very important. How we get this mix right is a matter of the judgment call, but the principle is we cannot compromise on the principle. At any given moment, we have to put everything in the weighing machine and decide what is appropriate. And I leave that in the first instance to members of the Security Council, and in the second instance to the rest of the membership of the UN. All I can do is say I have been persuaded to come in. I bring something which I think is quite unique. It would make, I believe, a big difference to where the UN and the world is today. But I leave it to members of the Security Council and to the General Assembly to put everything in the mix and make the judgment call.
1: Would you have the strength to stand up to the great powers, to the US or Russia, China, in the UN Security Council?
0: No.
1: And No.
0: And let me explain. The UN was not designed for that. If you have a situation where the Secretary General has to have a showdown with a member of the Security Council, especially a permanent member, then what you have is a constitutional crisis. The system was designed that whatever may be the difference of views, whatever may be the outlook, whatever may be the ideas that differ, they would be discussed, they would be sorted out quietly behind the scene, but that publicly, officially, the Secretary General would be working in tandem with all members of the Security Council, not just the five, but especially the five, and all members of the UN. So if you should have a situation where the Secretary General is in conflict with the Security Council, you have a problem. Or the Secretary General is publicly having a showdown with a permanent member of the Security Council, you have a constitutional crisis. Or the Security Council, for that matter, a very important organ, is having a public, ongoing difference, argument with the General Assembly, you have a constitutional crisis. The UN was designed in such a way that there should be restraint, there should be balance. Whatever the differences, it was always envisaged there would be rivalry, there would be competition, the big powers would disagree among themselves, but they would find modalities for sorting that out quietly and discreetly without it becoming a public showdown. If you have a public showdown among them, the big powers, between the Security Council, the General Assembly, Secretary General and them, you have a constitutional crisis, and the Secretary General should do everything to impress upon members the importance of balance and restraint so there is no constitutional crisis, so that we're able to manage to go forward, serve humanity, even if there are competition and differences and outlooks which vary. That is the constitutional arrangement we have at the UN, and that's what I would work for. That's the reason why I answer you that no, which means it should not be that way. We should not arrive at that. The Secretary General should not have a showdown with a permanent member or with the Security Council or they among themselves. That's the reason why I gave you the answer I gave you.
1: Thank you for listening to The Interview. You'll find more in-depth conversations on The Interview wherever you get your BBC podcasts, including episodes with the UN Secretary General Antonio Guterres, South Africa's ambassador to the US, Rolf Meyer, and the author Maggie O'Farrell. Until the next time, bye for now.
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0: Millions of us down at the beach will have picked up a shell or two and wondered what gives them their various shapes. Turns out scientists across many disciplines have done the same.
1: Some of them have very exquisite, exotic
2: spines.
0: That's a mathematician at Oxford University who's spent 15 years decoding the rules behind making a shell. Just one of the science-skilled seashell solution seekers we'll be meeting on Crowd Science, coming up after this.
3: BBC News with Emily Thomas. The Spanish Prime Minister, Pedro Sánchez, has called an early election to be held next month. His announcement comes after measures to tackle Spain's housing crisis were rejected by Parliament. Mr. Sánchez, who's currently leading a minority government, said in a televised speech that he wanted to obtain a broader majority in Parliament to push through reforms. Brazil's presidential election will go to a runoff between the incumbent left-wing president Lula da Silva and the right-wing senator Flavio Bolsonaro in 3 weeks' time. Mr. Bolsonaro won the first round, but did not secure more than 50% of the vote required to win outright. Israeli media reports say the Fly Dubai pilot accused of attacking a colleague in the cockpit on a flight to Israel planned to crash the aircraft either into Ben Gurion Airport in Tel Aviv or one of the city's buildings. He's thought to be an extremist who was operating alone. Denmark has suffered a major data breach with hackers breaking into the country's national registry. They obtained personal data of almost 9 million people, including social security numbers and addresses. Russia has launched heavy airstrikes across Ukraine, targeting civilian and industrial infrastructure. The regional head of Kharkiv said one man had been killed and another 12 people injured. A Buddhist monk in Sri Lanka has been returned to prison after the Supreme Court cancelled a presidential pardon. He'd been imprisoned for intimidating the wife of a cartoonist who'd criticised the former president, Mahinda Rajapaksa. As student protests in France continue, fires broke out at a high school in the south of Paris. Around 100 pupils were evacuated. And police in Vietnam have arrested 12 men accused of stealing 2,700 cats. They're suspected of taking the pets to be slaughtered for food. World News from the BBC.
4: I was on 90 Mile Beach, which is this long strip of beach down on the Victorian coast in Australia. We got into the hobby of shell collecting. Like, I hadn't really done it before, but we spent hours that day, like, going, oh my gosh, I've got a cool shell. Like, so many different variations and they're all different colours.
0: You're listening to Crowd Science from the BBC World Service, the show that answers your science questions. I'm Marnie Chesterton, and this is Listener Tamsin.
4: There's this one particular one I found that looked like a zebra. The centre of it was almost a bit gold. It was so cool.
0: Days spent beachcombing left Tamsin with more than just a few beautiful shells. She had questions, lots of questions, and a confession.
5: Tamsin, you emailed a really funny email. So you said you had an embarrassing situation when it came to seashells?
4: Well, yes, I was asking my friend, like, where are shells from? And she just said they're all from, like, little animals. And I'd been pondering this for so long, so I kind of laughed that, like, after 26 years, I had no idea that every shell is just made by a little creature.
5: I, on behalf of Crowd Science, forgive you for not realising that shells come from animals. Because, like, they are everywhere, right? They're one of those things that I associate with beach holidays as a kid. And, you know, and you pick them up and you put them in the bucket or you decorate your sandcastle with them. But they're just these shells. Like, I very rarely see them with the little animal inside them still attached.
4: Exactly, yeah.
5: So what is it you want Crowd Science to find out?
4: Well, I want to know, how do these little creatures make the shells? And also, why are some different patterns and different colours? Some are really small, some are really big. I'm just curious about why they're all so different.
0: So Tamsin's giving us the opportunity to explore the fundamental science behind these common but exquisite seashore beauties. What animals make them? And why are they so different? And why do some have bewitching patterns and ridges?
6: Come and have a look at the collection.
0: Surrounding me are floor-to-ceiling wooden drawers full of shells, and more on every surface. London's Natural History Museum has one of the world's most magnificent collections of shells, and researcher Dr. Suzanne Williams is taking me deep inside it.
2: I mean, how many rooms full of shells have you got?
6: There are many rooms. I think the current estimate is 8 million lots for mollusca.
2: We don't know how many shells you've got in here.
6: No, not exactly.
0: It's hard to think that these were all once part of a living thing. Suzanne has a collection on the table for me. Cones, spirals, some spiky, some smooth, and they're all part of one big family.
6: They're mollusks, so mollusks include a number of different groups. Some have shells, some don't, but the ones that make shells are either bivalves, so clams, oysters and scallops, or gastropods, marine snails and marine slugs. And the snails have all different shapes of shell, so you can have turban-shaped, top-shaped, auger, ear-shaped. There's lots of different shapes.
2: That's a lot.
6: It is. And these are the tusk shells, which have an unusual little animal that you won't see very often, or chitons, which are sometimes called sea cockroaches in places like Mexico. And those are these ones with eight interlocking plates. Yes.
2: It's about the size of a rugby ball.
6: It is.
0: Mollusca is the second biggest group of animals on the planet, and their shells feel like treasures spilling out of the drawers and cabinets around me.
6: This is one of the largest gastropods.
2: Wow!
6: This is Syrinx arowanus, and it comes from Australia. It can get up to about 70 centimetres in length.
2: That's astonishing!
6: They are really rather special. They live on mudflats and crawl around.
2: I love it. Through another room, into another room.
6: So these are conch snails, so the ones that you see in the movies that they used to use as trumpets.
0: These conch shells belong on a tropical paradise. There's a spiral of ornate bumps circling around one end, and a long flared opening that leaves a hole big enough to slide your hand inside it. I want to pick it up and put it to my ear and imagine the sound of the ocean.
6: They also have big googly eyes on extendable eye stalks that can see as well as rats. And they move really fast.
2: Really?
6: It's really heavy.
2: Because this is quite weighty. It's a lot of energy you'd need to move yourself around.
0: From another drawer, Suzanne pulls out the shell of a mollusk that may be less pacey, but is genuinely something to be feared.
6: This is Conus geographus. So this is a very slow-moving snail, and yet it's able to catch fish. And it does it by firing a little harpoon at the fish, and it's full of a toxin that is so deadly it kills the fish. And if you think of how slowly a snail goes, if it killed this fish slowly and the fish was able to swim for a few minutes, the snail would never catch up. So it kills it instantly. It's really, really fast acting. So this particular species is responsible for a number of deaths of people. In the Philippines, this is known as the cigarette fish, because you have just enough time to smoke a cigarette and then you die.
2: That's great.
0: Suzanne is really helping bring these mollusks out of their shells. They can burrow, swim, grow as large as a dog, and some can even kill you if you're unlucky. As we continue our rummage through the treasures in the Natural History Museum's mollusk collection, we reach a row of jars.
2: What's this fella?
6: So this is a prickly cockle.
2: And it's just got this flabby white tongue thing lolling out of it.
6: Between the two valves. Yeah.
2: Two sides of the shell, the valves. And so that's the animal that lives inside the shells, right?
6: Well, yes. And what you can see here is this big muscular foot poking out.
2: That's a foot.
6: That's the foot.
2: That doesn't look like a foot. That looks like a tongue.
6: It does. It looks definitely... It's very muscular and very strong in this species. And that's because they can actually use it to jump away like a pogo stick.
0: Tamsin, you got in touch with crowd science after realising for the first time that shells are made by living creatures. And I think we've grabbed some insights into the variety of lives these animals lead and the way that their shells help with that. And the shell's what's left behind. They can be so tough that they last millions of years. So how do soft-bodied mollusks go about making something so durable? A trip to the seaside is in order. Shell hunting time. So this beach, big, big sandy beach at Wells next to sea, which is in Norfolk in the UK. And Leanne, can I get you to introduce yourself, please?
7: Hi, I am Dr. Leanne Melbourne, and I'm the Senior Curator of Climate Change and the Dynamic Coast for the Norfolk Museum Service.
0: Excellent. And you will be my shell guide for this afternoon.
7: Oh, I think I found one. So I really like the one I've picked up, which is a cockle, and it's kind of round and it's got these lovely nice ribs on them, and they're quite small.
0: And why have they got ribs?
7: So the ribs help them kind of burrow into the sediment.
0: Right, I want another shell.
7: Oh, got one!
6: Found an oyster shell!
7: Yay!
0: This looks way less pretty. It looks kind of more like it's been sort of splattered together, like if you made your house in a panic as a reaction to something.
7: But you can also see on the oysters actually all of the predation that's going on as well.
0: Yeah,
7: like all of
0: yeah,
7: the boring like, from different creatures.
0: We're not the only species that likes an oyster.
7: Definitely not.
0: So tell me about how these mollusks form a shell. I mean, I'm presuming once you're born, you're in the ocean, you need to make a shell that surrounds you as soon as possible because otherwise something's going to eat you.
7: Yeah. As it's growing, it's forming the shell around it, which is to protect it from the wider elements, so stormy conditions, the waves, but also predation from other creatures that might want to eat the soft body part.
0: How does something small and soft bodied get the hard shell in the first place?
7: So in our oceans, in our seas, in the water column, the water has lots of different ions, and more specifically the calcium ions and the carbonate ions. And so these mollusks will take these ions from the water and react them to form calcium carbonate to make their shell.
0: I think I'm growing calcium carbonate in my kettle in my house because I'm in a heavily mineralized hard water area, and that's what I know as limescale, right?
7: Yeah, so it's all the same material, but what the animal does, they have this organ called the mantle, and as they're growing, the mantle is taking all those ions and laying down this calcium carbonate at the periphery of where they're growing, and basically like looks like chalk in there, and it's very easy to see on like a broken piece of the oyster.
0: So mollusks are taking minerals from the water and making chalky calcium carbonate. As they grow, a line of shell is piped out of the mantle. Back with Suzanne at the Natural History Museum in London, I get a closer look at this shell-building organ.
6: This is the mantle, which kind of envelops the animal and sits against the shells on the inside.
0: That white bit?
6: Yes. It's very thin. If you think of like an envelope that holds the animal, and if you think of the snail, it goes up the spire of the shell.
0: Ah, okay.
6: So the mantle comes up to the edge of the shell, and it's the edge of the mantle where the shell is laid down. And the animal first lays down periostracum, which is an organic layer, and then it secretes calcium carbonate onto this organic layer. And again, it's just right at the edge that it's growing. So it's laying down shell in a line, and it's just making the shell bigger and bigger as it goes.
0: Okay. So it's kind of 3D printing along one end of this blanket.
6: Yes, that's exactly right.
0: So mollusks have this sheet-like layer coating the outer surface of their soft body, like covering yourself in a bedsheet. And then the animal takes minerals from the seawater, concentrates them, and runs them over the edge of this bedsheet, where minerals mix with a sort of matrix or scaffolding structure made by the animal, hardening much in the same way as a coating of limescale grows on taps or in my kettle. But then what happens to turn it from something like a layer of chalky dried toothpaste into some of nature's most elaborate, diverse and beautiful shapes? That's what we'll be looking at next. You're listening to Crowd Science from the BBC World Service. I'm Marnie Chesterton. So far, we've been meeting the mollusks who make seashells and hearing how they build shells up layer on layer using an organ called the mantle. Now, we're answering the next part of our question from listener Tamsin in Australia. How do shells come in such intricate shapes? Well, if there's a pattern, then surely there's a formula. That was the thought process of two maths professors at the University of Oxford in the UK. And with French paleontologist Régis Schirrer providing the shells, they have spent 15 years trying to crack those formulas. And it's looking like they've done it.
8: So we started working to understand how is this shape actually created, the very basic patterns, setting the mathematical framework for it. And every time we understood a little bit, there was always another mystery, another puzzle that we were trying to solve.
0: This is Alan.
8: My name is Alain Gorielli, a professor of mathematical modelling at the University of Oxford.
0: And this is his shell studying partner, Derek.
9: Derek Moulton, professor of applied mathematics.
0: In their office, they've laid out all sorts of different shells from around the world. And there's one shape I can see again and again, the spiral.
9: One of the fascinating things about the spiral is that it's a pattern that's called self-similar. And what that means is if you zoom in or out, at every single scale, you see the exact same shape. And in a way, that's a very simple constructive rule. It says that the animal is always following the same formula to create such a self-similar shape.
0: So let's try to imagine that formula. The mollusk is squeezing out calcium carbonate like toothpaste from a tube. And it's the shape of the mollusk's body that helps define the line of shell that gets drawn.
9: These animals themselves are taking a shape that has sort of a coiled shape. So that spiraling shape is very natural for that animal because it is growing in a way that its body is already curved.
8: Yes, as the animal grows, the spiral creates more and more space in its house, its shell.
0: The mollusk doesn't swap to a different shell as it gets bigger. Evolution has a better option, which can get bigger as the mollusk grows. If you look at a one-year-old sea snail and a 10-year-old sea snail, the latter is just a scaled-up version of the same spiral shape. Mathematicians like Alan and Derek call this a logarithmic spiral.
8: The logarithmic spiral is so universal that you find some aspect of it in almost all seashells.
0: And once you recognise it, you'll find it everywhere in nature. So how do they make it? Alan and Derek have pinned it down to three rules.
9: Expand, coil and rotate, that's how we describe it. So expand just means that at each next layer of shell secretion, the mantle is pushing outward slightly. So if you think of the shell opening as a simple circle, then at one time step and then the next growth step, the circle is slightly larger. That's quite simple. That's probably the easiest one.
0: So expand is the mollusk growing in size, as we've heard about. And then coil.
9: Coil, this is kind of what gives you a logarithmic spiral, is the combination of expand and coil. Coil is having a gradient in the growth along the mantle.
0: The gradient is the amount of calcium carbonate that's laid down at one particular point versus another.
9: So if you think of your circle again, and if we're thinking about building bricks of a house, if I have a smooth transition from short bricks to longer bricks on one side to the other side, then my circle starts to curve.
0: But a curve isn't yet a spiral.
9: If you just have that rule, you grow a donut, or what mathematicians call a torus. But if you combine that rule with expand, you get a beautiful logarithmic spiral. The third rule, which some mollusks use and others don't, is rotate. And what that means is that now the longest brick has moved slightly, twisted around the mantle. And that corresponds to the animal inside actually rotating a bit inside its shell with each increment of growth. If you add that rule, then your logarithmic spiral gets pulled out of the plane and you get this, what's called the helicospiral, like our towering unicorn's horn turritella. And most gastropods have that rule as well.
0: So there you have the building blocks of making basic shells. Expand, coil, rotate. But Alan and Derek aren't done yet, because shells can get really complicated.
9: Some of them have very
1: exquisite, exotic.
2: Spikes,
1: spines, protuberances, all sorts of extra features. And the way we've kind of deconstructed the rules is that there are rules to make a smooth shell, and then on top of that, we've tried to uncover the rules that create all of these extra ornamentations.
0: And that takes us on to the fancier shells that are laid out on the table in front of us.
2: There's a shell over here that looks like one of those frilly Italian lettuces. I don't know, what's it doing?
8: Originally, when it was named in the 19th century, two different researchers at the time says, oh, it looked very much like the frizzy lettuce, chicoria. So these are called chicoria, and they have these patterns of repeated spikes. And for the longest time, for 15 years, we've been picking up these animals and try to understand how a simple spike is being created. And we had this general framework where we call the mismatch hypothesis, the fact that the mollusk grows faster at some time than the shell itself, and create this elastic instability that create a bump in the middle.
0: So a mismatch is when the mollusk suddenly increases how fast it grows, and the spiral doesn't expand with it in its usual shape, but instead the mollusk pushes against the shell and deforms it, making a bump.
8: And this bump in the middle, because of the specific rule of a seashell, gets amplified. Every time the next iteration comes out, that bumps get a little bit sharper and longer and longer and longer.
9: Yeah, you can make that pattern yourself. So if you take a sheet of plastic, say a plastic bag, and you tear the plastic, in tearing the plastic, you stretch the plastic. So some bits of the plastic are longer than the bits of the plastic next to it. And so all that extra material, there's forces that are being created in the material, and the pattern that you see is the resolution of those forces.
0: The size of the mollusk and its mantle has forced the shell to expand, and that frilly, chicory, lettuce-like edge is all the extra material left.
1: Just a little bit of mechanical forces either give you needle-sharp spines or something that looks like the edge of lettuce.
2: Or a torn plastic bag.
1: Or a torn plastic bag.
2: I have to say, Derek, that you've made torn plastic bags seem more beautiful than than I've previously thought of them.
0: So, Tamsin, now the swirling shapes and spikes that make seashells look so ornamental have been mapped out by Derek and Alan. They can put their formulas into a computer and watch it output 3D models that look just like shell shapes that have evolved over 500 million years. It's quite incredible, and I'll never look at a plastic bag in the same way. Tamsin, when you were combing the beach in Australia, it wasn't just the shapes that caught your eye. You wanted to know why shells are so colourful and patterned. One of the most well-known shell patterns is a rainbow-like iridescent shimmer called Mother of Pearl, or nacre. And on the beach with Leanne Melbourne, I managed to find some.
5: I think I've just found the oyster shell that nicely demonstrates this, because look, it's got this really pearlised bit on the inside, and I haven't got that in my kettle.
7: No. That beautiful, pearly, iridescent structure is these kind of hexagonal bricks that interlock together. And if you cut through it and look at it under a microscope, it does actually look like bricks on a house, kind of cemented together, which is really cool. But that structure, the way that light interacts with it and enters our eyes, means that we get this beautiful iridescence that we call structural colour. But interestingly, the structure of nacre, of mother of pearl, it's to do with the material properties to increase the strength of the shell. So that's the purpose of this, of the structure. But it just so happens that the byproduct of it is this beautiful iridescence that we all love.
0: So one of the most alluring effects in the shell kingdom is a happy accident of making a strong material. But shells come in such a gorgeous array of colours and markings. All that beauty can't just be a byproduct of practicality, can it?
6: I mean, the world is so beautiful and so colourful, but the colours have not evolved for our pleasure as much as we enjoy them. They are essential for the survival of many species, and they perform all sorts of different functions.
0: Back at the Natural History Museum, Suzanne Williams has been investigating the origins of the different colours we see in shells and their purpose.
6: Some pigments, some carotenoid pigments, have been shown to make shells more elastic, which makes them stronger, because then if something tries to cut them, they just kind of bend instead of breaking.
0: These bendy carotenoid pigments take their name from carotene, which is what makes carrots orange. But they can be other shades too. And when the mollusks eat food containing carotenoids, they flow through the bloodstream and so tend to give one overall wash of colour.
6: Carotenoids from the diet are usually yellow, orange or red. And that's why you get a lot of yellow, orange and red in the shells.
0: But not all shells are like that.
6: Can I show you something? If I just turn this on, you can have a look under the microscope. Have a look down there, you can see.
2: Oh, this is spectacular. This looks like really intricate beading work. One spiral that's just red beads and then black and white beads.
6: One of the reasons people have thought that pigment might be important and pattern might be important is that it relates to shell sculpture. So as you notice, there are lots of little granules and each one's different colour. So the black is located exactly on top of a little granule. The white is on a little granule. So there are cases where we see colour and patterns matching perfectly with shell sculptures.
0: So the bead-like dots of pigment follow the contours of the shell's ornamentations, like the spikes. But it's clear we just don't know enough yet to really understand why they're there.
6: Some colours and patterns are probably for non-visual purposes, so perhaps helping with sculpture or strengthening. In this case, we don't know.
0: And then Suzanne shows me that pattern can be just as perplexing.
6: This is a really good example where we think colour and pattern are not providing a visual function, because they have this thick, brown, hairy mat over the top of the shell.
2: This just looks like a shell covered in dirt, to be honest.
6: You can see like in this one where
2: someone's
6: it's flaking
2: dropped off. It in a really muddy puddle. Oh, and this one, okay, it's flaking off, and underneath you can see all the beautiful patterning.
6: These are called tent markings, the little triangles. They're beautiful, aren't they? It's the textile cone, and you can see it does. It looks like a piece of fabric with very ornate markings on it.
2: So that means it's making this beautiful patterning, and but it's not for show because it's covered.
6: It's not for show.
0: Then Suzanne pulls out a set of shells with striking differences in their coloration and markings.
6: These are pheasant shells.
2: Pheasant shells.
6: This sort of variation, you often get really variable shells when a predator has good vision. And it fixates on a target, so it thinks, okay, this is what I'm looking for, this particular shell colour and pattern. And when there are lots of them, it keeps finding them. And these guys are safe because they've got a different shell colour and pattern and they're rarer.
0: But then, when the predator's favourite runs out, you are in trouble. You're no longer rare anymore, you're just lunch.
6: Suddenly there's more of the other type of colour patterns, and then they become the target of ones. And so having a variation in shell colour and pattern is sometimes a strategy for avoiding predation.
0: Tamsin, thank you so much for your questions about shells. It's taken us to mollusks, materials and mathematicians. Now, you may have felt silly for not knowing more about these glorious structures, and I hope we've done our part to rectify that, but also to show that some aspects of shells, like their patterning and colours, have scientists scratching their heads too. Happy shell hunting to everyone enchanted by these treasures. Tamsin, over to you for the credits.
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0: Hi, I'm Celia Hatton at 10 Hours GMT. Welcome to the newsroom. Coming up on the BBC World Service, more details about what might have been planned for that Fly Dubai plane that was forced to make an emergency landing in Saudi Arabia. There are reports the plane's co-pilot aimed to crash the passenger plane in Israel. We'll go live to Jerusalem. Plus, Spain's Prime Minister makes a big announcement.
1: We must take action. I have therefore decided to dissolve the Spanish Parliament and call a general election to be held on Sunday the 29th of November.
0: Is this a risky move for Pedro Sanchez? Our correspondent speaks to us from Madrid. A BBC investigation looks at who is being diagnosed with cancer in the UK.
2: Those that were born in the 1990s have about three times the risk of developing early onset bowel cancer compared to if those were born in the 1950s.
0: And we'll take you to the forests of Madagascar, why lemurs there are like human opera singers. Stay with us.
3: BBC News with Emily Thomas. Spain's Prime Minister Pedro Sanchez has called an early election to be held on the 29th of November. It comes after his minority government failed to get proposed laws to ease a housing crisis through Parliament. Here's Guy Hedgeco in Madrid.
4: Pedro Sanchez's decision to bring the election forward by several months was announced in a live address to the country. It was triggered by Congress's rejection last week of a series of measures tackling the housing crisis presented by his left-wing coalition government. Polls show Sanchez's socialists, who have been mired in a series of scandals, trailing the Conservative People's Party, which many expect to attempt to form a government with the far-right Vox. But Mr. Sanchez hopes to use the housing issue to his benefit and mobilise left-wing voters on the campaign trail.
3: Denmark has suffered a major data breach with hackers breaking into the country's national registry. They obtained personal data of almost 9 million people. Thomas Becker has more details.
5: It's the biggest ever breach of the Danish National Registry. The hackers gained access to details of all Danish citizens, in particular to social security numbers and addresses. The database includes all 6 million Danes in the country, as well as dead people and expats. The hackers broke in by hacking a private company which had access to the registry. The Minister for Digital Affairs, Christina Egelund, called it an extremely serious incident and said an investigation into the identity of the hackers was underway.
3: Israeli media reports say the Fly Dubai pilot accused of attacking a colleague in the cockpit on a flight to Israel planned to crash the aircraft into either Ben Gurion Airport in Tel Aviv or one of the city's buildings. Yoland Nell reports.
6: More details are emerging as the co-pilot of the Fly Dubai flight, Hamam al-Hamami, is being interrogated in the United Arab Emirates with Israeli representatives updated. He's reportedly told investigators that having attacked the captain of the plane, he planned to continue to fly it as normal to hit a target in Tel Aviv in the style of the September 11th attacks. Sources are quoted as saying that he was most likely to have acted alone. Questions are now being asked about major security lapses, including how the attacker, who'd been barred from flying in Oman because of concerns about his extremist views, was recruited by Fly Dubai.
3: Japan has lodged a strong protest with the United States after a Japanese woman was allegedly murdered by a US Marine in the southern island of Okinawa. Speaking in Parliament, Prime Minister Sanae Takaichi described the incident as a heinous crime and called for strict disciplinary action against any US military personnel involved. The US Marine, who's in custody, is accused of killing the woman, who was 39. World News from the BBC. Brazil's presidential election is heading to a second round after neither the left-wing incumbent Luiz Inácio Lula da Silva nor his right-wing challenger Flavio Bolsonaro won a majority. Mr. Bolsonaro, a son of the jailed former president Jair Bolsonaro, will take a lead of nearly 2 percentage points into the runoff in 3 weeks' time. As student protests in France continue, 3 separate fires have broken out at a high school in the south of Paris. About 100 pupils were evacuated. A minister said the images were shocking and called it a criminal act. The protests over teacher shortages and what the demonstrators see as poor facilities began in late September. Police in Vietnam have arrested 12 men accused of stealing 2,700 cats during night raids in residential neighbourhoods of Ho Chi Minh City. Those detained are accused of taking the pets to be slaughtered for food. Anbara Senatarajan reports.
7: 50 cats, fur removal machines and measuring scales are among the items seized from the suspects during the investigation in Vietnam's Ho Chi Minh City. Police said the suspects roamed through residential areas in small groups on motorbikes to steal cats. Officials are working to identify the owners of the recovered animals. So far, 13 cats have been returned to the owners. The consumption of dog and cat meat is legal in Vietnam, where many restaurants openly advertise their menu.
3: The Nobel Prize in Medicine has been awarded to an American neuroscientist and two German biophysicists. The laureates, Carl Dieseroth, Peter Hagemann and Georg Nagel, were selected by the Swedish Nobel Assembly for their work in the field of optogenetics. The method makes it possible to show how nerve cells shape memories, feelings and behaviours in the living brain. And that's the world news from the BBC.
0: Hello, I'm Celia Hatton, and this is the newsroom on the BBC World Service. Let's begin with more developments surrounding last week's Fly Dubai passenger plane that never made it to its intended destination, Tel Aviv. Instead, we're learning more about the co-pilot on that flight, who's accused of trying to hijack the plane after attacking the flight captain and then sending the plane into a nosedive. The captain fought back and alerted others on board, who subdued the co-pilot and safely took over the plane's controls. The flight made an emergency landing in Saudi Arabia, and the plane's mostly Israeli passengers have now arrived back home. A terrifying experience for all on board that could have ended in tragedy. So what happened? The alleged attacker is now back in the UAE, where he's being interrogated by investigators. And that's why we're learning more about what he might have been planning. Let's get the details from John Donison, our correspondent, who's live with us from Jerusalem. John, take us through the latest we're hearing from that investigation into the co-pilot. What was he allegedly planning to do?
8: Well, the interrogation being carried out by UAE intelligence officers, but I'm pretty sure the Israelis are having a big involvement in that as well. The briefings and the leaks we're getting out of this interrogation is that they seem to be working on the assumption that he was operating as a lone wolf, as they're sometimes called. So he wasn't following orders from a specific organization or a state actor. And in a way, that is less damaging to the Israeli government in terms of the security failure that allowed this to happen, because I think, you know, a lone wolf is much harder to deal with than someone who's being sponsored or put up to it by someone else or a state actor. What they're saying is that the intention was to take over the plane and crash it into either Ben Gurion Airport in Tel Aviv or a high-rise building in Tel Aviv. And it's this that has led the Israeli Prime Minister Benjamin Netanyahu to say that what was prevented by the other pilot and by the passengers who stormed the cockpit was another 9/11 style attack.
0: And John, there are reports too that the co-pilot had a history of posting on social media about his extremist views.
8: Yeah, I mean, there are clear failures here. He had been banned from flying in his home country, Oman, because of his extremist views, and they had been monitoring his social media posts. Some of them are reported to have sort of praise for senior Al-Qaeda figures. And the question is, how could someone who'd been banned from flying in Oman end up getting a job with Fly Dubai and then end up flying planes to Israel? Normally, Israel would not allow a plane to be flown by a pilot from a country with whom Israel does not have diplomatic relations, and that is the case with Oman. And it's being reported that this was not the first time he had been making a flight to Israel. He'd actually visited earlier in the year. So clearly, a real failure of security.
0: A security failure, as you say. So who's asking tough questions right now inside Israel about that apparent failure? We have to note that we're very close to an Israeli election.
8: Yeah, we've got an election, a crucial election, one that is very tightly fought, coming up in less than a month's time. Now, last week, when this first happened, I think the sort of general view was that this could be good for Prime Minister Netanyahu, who is narrowly trailing in the polls, because he is someone who thrives when he's portraying Israel as a country under attack and that he's the only person who can provide security. But now, given that it looks like there was a real failure within the Ministry of Transport here in Israel, why wasn't this pilot vetted? How come he was allowed to fly this flight? And there has been an absolute disaster narrowly averted. Really, it's miraculous that it was averted, given when you think of what actually happened. So the opposition, who are running against Mr. Netanyahu in this forthcoming election, well, they're saying, look, this is another huge intelligence and security failure. And you have to remember that they're already calling out Mr. Netanyahu for his failure to take responsibility for what happened on October the 7th, the greatest intelligence and security failure possibly in Israel's history. And we've got the anniversary of that October the 7th attack coming up just this week. So, yes, the issue of intelligence, security failures is playing pretty big in the run-up to this election.
0: John Donison, thank you. John Donison speaking to us from Jerusalem. Now, let's take a look at a story here in Britain. The US military has suddenly withdrawn a dozen bombers from an airbase in southern England that was used to launch strikes on Iran. Some of the planes have already landed back in their home bases in the United States. The base, RAF Fairford, had been used by the Americans for decades, but according to US media reports, officials took the unusual decision to remove their planes, costing around $300 million each, because of fresh intelligence suggesting Iran was plotting to target the base. Anxieties were already raised last week when British police arrested, then released on bail, five people who were reported to be acting suspiciously near the base. A sixth man was also arrested days later. Tehran has denied being involved in any operation linked to the airfield, though it had previously said that British bases used to launch bombing raids against Iran were legitimate targets. Our security correspondent Frank Gardner explained why the US had withdrawn its planes.
9: Well, I think it's got to have been prompted by a new threat, a new piece of intelligence, because it was done in such a hurry. So the New York Times, for example, is quoting two unnamed US officials saying that it was done so quickly, so suddenly, that the refueling planes were still on the ground at Fairford, the ones needed to get them back across the Atlantic, while the bombers were already scrambled and told to take to the air. So it was done in quite a rush. It's not unusual for them to be withdrawn back to the continental United States, but to be done in such a rush and in the context of everything that's been going on. And let's just remember that that context includes the fact that the US is at war. We're not in Britain, but the US is at war with Iran. Yes, it goes through lulls and dips and troughs, but it is still at war with Iran. And those bombers, those B-1 Lancers, have been taking part in so-called defensive strikes against Iranian missile sites, mostly along the coast. But the intensity of the bombing has dropped off dramatically since this sort of the peak back in March. But the US has already taken some very big financial hits from this war, but mostly around the Middle East, its bases in the Middle East, up and down the six Gulf states in Jordan and Iraq. And the worst of those was on March the 27th, when a precision-guided Iranian strike hit Prince Sultan Air Base just outside Riyadh and cut in half an E-3 Sentry AWACS plane. Now, one of those costs just over $500 million. The US can't sustain these kind of financial hits indefinitely.
0: What about the perceptions around this move, though, Frank? Does the UK not believe it can protect its air bases, or that the Americans can't trust that it can?
9: Well, I think the UK would say we absolutely can. We give it the highest level of protection possible. But don't forget that it wasn't that long ago that pro-Palestinian protesters broke into RAF Bryce Norton and spray-painted an RAF plane, causing about £1 million worth of damage. Now, imagine if those had been involved in some kind of violent explosive attack, not them, but somebody else. The fact is they were able to get into the base. So the security at these bases is not perfect. And the US is clearly not taking any chances. And it's not a good look for the UK. We are the United States' closest military ally and on intelligence. And I'm sure that after a while, it may take months, maybe years, the base will return to normal use. But for now, I think there's a perception in the US that it's not safe right now.
0: Our security correspondent, Frank Gardner. Well, staying with the war in what might seem like an incredible statistic, considering the U.S. and Israeli war with Iran has still not ended, oil exports from the Middle East were, for a few days at the end of last month, higher than the daily rate before the conflict began. That's according to the oil data firm Kepler. Even though the Strait of Hormuz is not officially open, more oil now is coming out of that waterway under U.S. military escort. Greater use is also being made of pipelines, particularly by Saudi Arabia, which is pumping oil to ports on the Red Sea, on the opposite side of the Arabian Peninsula to the Strait of Hormuz. Our business reporter in Singapore is Archana Shukla.
10: The Kepler data that you quoted that suggested that we are getting back to pre-war levels in terms of oil supplies also quoted a data which said that in the last month of September, about 40% of the oil from Middle East had bypassed Strait of Hormuz and was being shipped from other regions in that area. So what these producers and suppliers are doing now are they are bypassing pipelines, they're using alternative ports. So exporters like Saudi Arabia, they've directed oil shipments from Western facilities to Eastern ports like the Ras Tanura and utilized ship-to-ship transfers in the Gulf of Oman. The United Arab Emirates has set up an elaborate system of shuttle runs in which tankers load inside the Persian Gulf, they exit Hormuz and transfer the crude to vessels waiting outside the waterway. So they have been trying to use alternate east-west pipelines. They're trying to use the roadways to reach to the other side, the other ports to transfer and supply oil out of the Middle East.
0: Okay, so a lot of routes being used. What about Iran? Is it getting its oil out too?
10: Iran is largely blocked, Celia, from exporting due to the US blockades and domestic storage limits. So they are not freely exporting oil. And we know that, you know, there were data that suggested that in September, their exports possibly collapsed to near zero.
0: Wow. Okay. So some countries, though, as we've said, are getting their oil out onto the market. What can you tell us about the global price of oil?
10: The logistics is actually taking up all the cost. You know, there is a war risk premium that is being put. Shipping costs have actually gone up. And all of that is now adding to the oil prices that, you know, countries are paying to import them, especially in the Asian economies that rely heavily on Middle East oil. So the price of oil has been hovering higher, and especially with renewed strikes on Sunday, they have been a bit more volatile, $101 a barrel on the Brent benchmark crude, if that's something that people track. And that's certainly clearly indicates that in the coming weeks or months, we are still going to see prices elevated. Most experts

0: diesel strategic reserves they have to pull down the prices. And it did affect diesel prices some bit. But then with renewed strikes again, the uncertainty is back.
1: Archana Shukla, you are listening to The Newsroom on the BBC World Service. Cancer rates are rising among younger adults in Britain, according to data from the UK's National Health Service, leaving doctors increasingly worried about why more people in their 20s, 30s and 40s are being diagnosed. Our UK investigative programme, Panorama, has investigated some of the possible causes for the rise in cancer rates, including ultra-processed foods and hormone-disrupting chemicals found in some everyday products. But as Hayley Hassel reports, some scientists believe they may also be finding ways to reduce the risk.
2: They've said it's bowel cancer and it's spread to the liver.
3: The block.
4: That's nice.
5: 4 years ago, Leanne was settling into family life with her wife and son. Then, aged just 38, she was diagnosed with bowel cancer. Now 42, she's living with stage 4 disease.
2: The first thing that goes through my mind every single time is our son. Like, I just cannot grasp that we have to prepare him potentially very soon. I might not be here anymore.
5: Leanne is part of a worrying trend. Cancer rates in young adults are rising, and specialists say they're seeing more diagnoses than were once associated mainly with older age.
6: We're probably seeing, you know, 5 to 10% of our patients.
5: At the Royal Marsden's Young Onset Cancer Service, doctors say the increase has been dramatic. Here's Dr. Nalini Hogan.
6: We're seeing a huge rise in bowel cancer, but also other gastrointestinal cancers in young people.
5: Researchers are trying to understand why. At King's College London, scientists are working as part of the biggest ever global study carried out into bowel cancer. Professor Sarah Berry says something appears to have changed between generations.
7: Those that were born in the 1990s have about 3 times the risk of developing early onset bowel cancer compared to if those were born in the 1950s.
5: Researchers are looking into possible causes, from obesity and lack of exercise to pollution, microplastics, and changes in what we eat. One area of growing interest is exposure to chemicals found in everyday products. After a series of product recalls from discount stores, Panorama commissioned lab testing of 4 body mists from 2 stores. One was okay, but 2 out of a pack of 3 marketed towards children and bought from home bargains were not. Tests found Marshmallow Kisses and Blueberry Muffin Body Mists, both made in China, contained a chemical known as DBP, which the UK has banned in cosmetics.
8: DBP is classed as reprotoxic.
5: So experts say DBP is a hormone-disrupting chemical, and exposure to it can be a risk during key stages of development, including puberty. Here's Professor Paul Fowler.
8: Applying DBP to the skin could well be associated with increased health risks later in life, including cancers.
5: Panorama wrote to Home Bargains, but it said nobody was available to comment. Researchers stress that chemicals are only one of a number of possible explanations for rising cancer rates. They're also looking closely at diet and what's happening inside the gut. For Leanne, she's backing more research into understanding cancers in young people.
2: But I would find it amazing if we could stop before others.
5: Scientists say there's still much they don't know, but the race is on to understand how more young onset cancers can be prevented.
1: Hayley Hassel. To Spain now, where the Prime Minister has called a snap parliamentary election for November 29th. Announcing the move, Pedro Sanchez said voters would have to decide whether they want the country to regress or keep moving forward.
9: Debemos movilizarnos.
10: We must take action and ensure that Parliament gives us a much broader progressive majority with which to bring the elites to heel, secure further social progress, and continue to transform Spain. I have therefore decided to convene an extraordinary Council of Ministers this very morning to dissolve the Spanish Parliament and call a general election to be held on Sunday, the 29th of November.
1: On Friday, the Spanish Parliament rejected measures put forward by the Sanchez government to deal with a housing crisis that's led to huge protests across Spain. Our correspondent in Madrid, Guy Hedgeco, told me more about what Pedro Sanchez had to say.
11: He essentially said he had no other choice than to call these elections. He used some quite strong language to talk about how difficult his situation was given what he called the worst parliamentary opposition that the country had ever seen. He said it had no sense of statesmanship. He also talked

0: about economic and social elites, powerful elites, which he said still controlled the country. And he said that these forces were boycotting the kinds of reforms that he and his left-wing government wanted to introduce. Now, the most obvious of those, the housing reforms that he presented last week, and which were rejected by the opposition parties on the right. But essentially, he was making a pitch to the electorate, saying that this is a left-wing government dedicated to progressive reforms. He described it as a peace-loving feminist government. And he was warning against the alternative, the parties on the right, which are the Conservative People's Party, which could end up governing with the far-right Vox. And he warned against what he described as a far-right wave, which was washing over many countries around the world.
1: So some confident words from the Prime Minister there. But was this a risky move by the Prime Minister to call a snap election? His coalition government's had a rocky few months.
0: It has been a very rocky few months, his coalition. There have been a number of scandals affecting his Socialist Party and also people quite close to him. There's been an investigation into his wife, Begonia Gomez, for her business dealings. She's due to go on trial. Mr. Sanchez and his allies insist that she's done nothing wrong. But his brother has also been on trial as well, found guilty of wrongdoing. So it's been a very difficult few months for Pedro Sanchez. He's struggled with the issue of migration. Those tens of thousands of migrants who entered the Spanish city of Ceuta in North Africa a few weeks ago. His government's been struggling to manage that. There are still several thousand migrants in the city there. So it's been very difficult for him. But I think with the housing issue, he seems to feel that he can take back the initiative, because what he can say to voters is, I've tried to tackle this issue. I've taken some urgent, quite bold measures to Congress, and yet the parties on the right have rejected them. And he's saying, you need to give me another chance, because I want to introduce reforms in this area that would tackle this housing crisis and try and solve it. And if you vote for me, I can do that.
1: Guy Hedgeco. And last, scientists studying Madagascar's Indri lemurs say the animals may be using a vocal technique strikingly similar to that of trained human singers. The black and white primates are known for their haunting calls from the forest canopy, and those calls were the focus of a study by researchers from the University of Warwick and the University of Turin. Ketchi Ogbonna spoke to Chiara Di Gregorio about that study.
2: The first time I was in the forest in Madagascar and I heard them like live inside the forest, what struck me was how loud they were. We wanted to understand a little bit more about this technique of singing. We used some algorithm to try to understand if they were moving their mouth in a way that would, you know, do the same trick that soprano singers use.
3: At this point, we're going to do a test.
2: So-

0: What exactly is the similarity between how I sound and how they sound?
1: We are singing primates. They are primates like us. They are like lemurs, but no, there are other primates that use song to communicate. So they make these songs that are composed of different notes that are like harmonics in sound, and they have different like pitch. They follow a like specific pattern. And as similar to us, they are able to move the vocal tract in a way that helps them be more intense when they sing. And this is something that we do, that like opera singers do, because we have a sound that is produced by our vocal cords and is the first, like the source of the sound of our voice. And then we can move our mouth and all the vocal tract to modify this song. If you want to try together, you can do ah, with, you know, your mouth open. But if you want to do oh, you're like changing the shape of your mouth. And this is what also animals do. And there is a specific type of shape modification that is called vocal tract tuning. So they tune the vocal tract so the sound is way more intense than it will be without this adjustment. And this is what injuries do and what like opera singers do.
0: Do they sing to each other? And when they do, what do they say to each other?
1: They use the song to communicate to other like groups, saying, you know, this territory is ours. We are here today. We will be here tomorrow. Don't come here. And then the other group replies, oh yeah, also this territory is ours. So please don't come here. These are our resources.
0: What does it tell us about the evolution of vocal communication?
1: Here we have what we call convergent evolution, meaning that some traits evolve because they have a purpose and a function for a specific problem. And in this case, the problem that Indri has and the problem that maybe human have is to reach person or animals that are far away.
2: Chiara De Gregorio. I'm Celia Hatton. That's all for this edition of The Newsroom. Thanks for joining us.
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0: This is the BBC World Service, and after the news, the global story. America's one of the few countries in the Western world that still executes prisoners. But increasingly, prison officials are struggling to get the drugs they need for so-called lethal injections. European drug makers refuse to supply them, forcing US prisons to find alternatives, sometimes with horrifying results. Join me, Tristan Redman, in 2 minutes.
1: BBC News with Tom Sanders. The Spanish Prime Minister Pedro Sanchez has called an early election to be held next month after Parliament rejected measures to tackle Spain's housing crisis. Mr. Sanchez, who's currently leading a minority government, said in a televised speech that he wanted to obtain a broader majority in Parliament to push through reforms. Denmark has suffered a major data breach, with hackers breaking into the country's national registry. They obtained personal data of almost 9 million people, including social security numbers and addresses. Russia has launched heavy airstrikes across Ukraine, targeting civilian and industrial infrastructure. The head of the Kherson region said at least 6 people were injured by airstrikes, drones and gunfire. Japan has lodged a protest with the US after a Japanese woman was allegedly murdered by a US Marine in the southern city of Okinawa. Speaking in Parliament, the Prime Minister, Sanae Takaichi, called for strict disciplinary action against any US military personnel involved. A coalition led by Saudi Arabia says its armed forces have hit hundreds of targets as it attempts to reverse advances made by Yemen's Houthi movement last month. Officials say 100 fighter jets took part in the operation. As student protests in France continue, fires broke out at a high school in the south of Paris. Around 100 pupils were evacuated. The Nobel Prize in Medicine has been awarded to an American neuroscientist and 2 German biophysicists. The laureates were selected for their work in the field of optogenetics, which makes it possible to show how nerve cells shape memories, feelings and behaviour in the living brain. Police in Vietnam have arrested 12 men accused of stealing 2,700 cats. They're suspected of taking the pets to be slaughtered for food. BBC News.
0: I want to note for all our listeners that this story is going to discuss some pretty grim details about the nature of executions and the realities of the death penalty. So please take care while listening, maybe not while kids are around. There's a version of death by lethal injection that sounds clinical and orderly. A convicted prisoner is strapped to a hospital bed. Last rites are given. Drugs are administered in an exact sequence. The prisoner dies quickly and supposedly painlessly. But what happens when the process doesn't work like it's supposed to? Last week, witnesses in Tennessee watched as the execution of Krista Pike went badly wrong. Her case reveals a much bigger story with America's death penalty. One that starts not in an execution chamber, but with European drug manufacturers, and the growing difficulty American prisons face in obtaining the drugs used for lethal injections. From the BBC, I'm Tristan Redman in Paris, and this is The Global Story. Today on the show, what happens when the pharmaceutical supply chain refuses to feed the machinery of American executions? Our guest today is Livy Haydock. She's an investigative reporter who spent years doing extensive coverage on the question of the death penalty in the United States. She was the host of a BBC podcast series called Killing Death Row. You can find it wherever you listen. Livy, hello. Welcome to the show. Thanks so much for joining us.
2: No problem. Thank you for having me.
0: Great to have you with us, Livy. I'm sorry it's such a grim subject, but it's a really important one right now.
2: Yeah. As
0: with all things in life, there is a theory and there is a reality. What's the theory of how the death penalty by lethal injection is supposed to work? Walk us through how it's supposed to go phase by phase, according to the textbook.
2: So as part of the podcast, I interviewed what you might call death wardens. So the people who are very much involved in the final days, final hours of an inmate's life before they're due to be executed. Now, normally a day or two perhaps before, you're removed from your cell. You're taken to a sort of holding area for your last sort of 24 hours, as it were. And you often have a guard with you who will facilitate anything you need, anything you want. Also, final legal chats can happen. So a lot of the time, inmates on death row are still very much fighting the execution.
0: So there's a hope that there might be a stay, like a last minute stay.
2: Absolutely. I mean, there have even been stays where people have been strapped to the gurney and it's been pulled off, you know. So you have them in the holding area. Then when the time is right, you take the inmate down to the death chamber and you have a small room with a viewing window. And then behind that, there's a gallery. Now, in the gallery, you have a mixture of people. You'd have some local authorities. You'd have potentially the victim of the original crime's family there who want to witness the execution. Also, you'd have, in many cases, the family and friends of the person being executed, kind of sitting on the other side of the gallery. So you go to the gurney, they're strapped down and asked to give their last rites. And their spiritual advisor might talk. There's often a microphone above the gurney, so the people in the gallery can hear the final words. And then they have to insert an IV into the prisoner's arm or wrist or whatever to basically admit the drugs. Then you have the executioner is often behind a wall who administers the drugs. The inmate should then receive a lethal dose of whichever drug the state is using. And the inmate should look like they go to sleep and die. Then, you know, the curtains are drawn and the inmate's body would be taken away and the gallery are left often then to face the media on the outside who are waiting. And a lot of the time people don't know if it's still going to go ahead. But then they come out, they talk to people outside the prisons. You often have a lot of protesters outside the prisons who were, you know, trying to campaign against the execution. I know in Florida, they ring a bell when someone's died and everyone then knows, yeah, it's gone ahead. Executions, they used to be the very long time ago, you know, very public events. And that's for various reasons. One, it was curiosity, entertainment, even on some people's level. But also it's so that you can see the process is carried out in the right way as the state promises. And so it's very important to have witnesses. And so when things go wrong, they're going to be flagged up. You know, it's going to be reported, for instance, like the Krista Pike case.
0: Okay, so that's what the textbook says, Livvy. Yeah. What about the case of Krista Pike, which has gained a lot of attention, as we know? Mm-hmm. What actually happened, to the best of your knowledge, in the execution room with Krista Pike, and how does it contrast with what's supposed to happen in theory?
2: So Krista Pike, back in 1996, aged just 18, committed a murder with her then boyfriend. And it was of a 19-year-old girl called Colleen Slemmer. And they brutally tortured her. They beat her and then they murdered her. So Krista Pike was due for an execution. As usual, her team were fighting it right to the very end. And she refused her final meal, didn't want it, went to the execution chamber. Now, there are people who have spoken who are actually in the gallery. And one journalist in particular, she said,
3: "We were waiting there for almost an hour, which is unusual. Normally it's 10, 15 minutes and then things get underway. We could hear like a little crying and whimpering at times."
2: She's been to many executions in Tennessee.
3: "At one point at 7:34, she said, 'My arm feels like it's about to burst open.' Then she smiles really big. Then she starts talking about that one spot on her arm. 'Does this happen like that? The one spot?' I didn't hear the rest. And then her advisor says, 'Relax.'"
2: They witnessed the first injection, but Krista Pike was still very much alive.
3: "She was clearly still breathing and snoring. We could audibly hear that. The curtains open again 3 minutes later.
2: Then another dose and she's still snoring.
3: And then the curtains close again at 8:05, and that's when they remained closed.
2: She's still alive, and we don't know what happens behind that curtain, but emergency medical attention is immediately needed because this inmate who has received two quite lethal doses of pentobarbital is still alive.
3: Nothing about today was normal, typical at all.
0: As someone who follows the death penalty in the United States very closely, what was your reaction when you heard the reports of what had happened inside that execution room for Krista Pike?
2: I'm so sorry to say it, but I wasn't surprised. I'm surprised there haven't been more of this extremity. You know, years ago, ever since 2010, when these drugs stopped being easily available, we're seeing different cocktails of drugs, different drugs being used, and drugs being sourced from places like compounding pharmacies, which don't have to meet the Federal Food and Drink Administration's quality checks.
0: Is this typical? Has a case like this happened before, or is Krista Pike's case particularly unusual?
2: I think Krista Pike's is particularly unusual because she received two doses. Now, a lot of executions that get deemed sort of botched, it will be because they can't insert an IV. And then you're stabbing someone multiple times because you're trying to say that's cruel and unusual punishment. So you can't have that. So the execution often gets paused or stayed. Now, with Krista's situation, the fact she didn't die after two doses, there is nothing actually in the rule book for what happens next. I mean, it's the amount of drugs she's had and what that would do to her health anyway. I'm no doctor, but I'm sure it's going to have some lasting results if she wakes up. So then what do they do with her?
0: The drugs that the condemned person is actually injected with, what are they? Like, what is their role? Because I know that there are several of them.
2: So if you don't mind, Tristan, I mean, to understand this best, I think we need to sort of go back a bit. The lethal injection, as modern society understands it, was created in 1982. It was formed of three key drugs, sodium thiopental, pancronium bromide, and potassium chloride. Now, the first drug puts you to sleep. The next drug is a muscle paralytic kind of agent, so your body stops working. And then the third one stops the heart. And that was, until around 2010, considered the most humane, non-torturous way to execute somebody.
0: Well, there are plenty of people who would dispute whether or not the word humane can be used at when it comes to all of this. At this point in time, when it's first instituted in the early 80s, where are the drugs coming from to make this cocktail?
2: At the time, they could source them from companies around the world. They have pharmaceutical companies in the States that can make them. And there was no difficulty in getting the drugs. I mean, a lot of the suppliers were European manufacturers. And because, you know, you can order drugs without necessarily saying what they're used for. And then, of course, they then found out that the drugs are being used in executions in the States. And because it's Europe, they don't support execution. So they didn't necessarily want their drugs known for that. And so pulled them.
0: So around about the 2010 point, European companies cottoned on to the fact that the drugs that they're exporting to the United States are being used for executions. What problems has that created exactly for prison authorities in the United States who are trying to plan for executions? And how do they get around those problems?
2: Well, there was this mad panic because they've got executions that need to go ahead by law, and they've got to supply drugs and carry out the execution. So what you see start happening is this sort of mad dash for drugs. You see states lending other states drugs, and you see more use of the compounding pharmacies. Basically, they're kind of private pharmacies that can make small, specific orders for clients. But as I mentioned, they are not the Federal Food and Drug Administration approved. You see new drugs being trialed and used. But of course, because of the nature of how they're being used, to trial them, the person needs to die. You know, so you never find out what's actually happening during that execution in terms of what that drug's doing to the body. But people start to see changes happening on death row, people watching in the galleries or the guards themselves. And they're seeing things where other drugs are starting to be used, that there are issues. They're not going to sleep in the same way. They're not just lying down going to sleep. There's movement, or they're trying to fight the restraints, or they're shouting about pain. Or, I mean, there was one case, Clayton Lockett. It went on for about 45 minutes.
4: At 6:39, he's still lifting his shoulders and head off the gurney, grimacing, and appeared to be in distress.
2: Not only is that horrendous for Clayton Lockett, but for every single person who witnesses that, whether it's the guards, whether it's the family of the victims. And then you have this sort of, because it gets out to the media, because often the media are watching, you have this huge sort of almost like a media circus around that inmate who is supposed to die and not the original victim who everyone's trying to find justice for. It becomes about something else.
0: So if all these state prison authorities are trying to find these drugs, who comes in to fill the gap to provide them?
2: Well, that's what's interesting. So every state has its own rules. And we looked at some of the incidents in which certain states were trying to get drugs and what they did to go and get them. And you have this bizarre sort of pressure on the people, often the guards from the correctional department, who have to go and get them. Now, you've got to remember, the death penalty is massively opposed by a lot of people. So when there's an execution coming up, these people know the prison perhaps hasn't got the drugs. So they're watching every single guard come and go from that prison, often following them. I even heard of guards being followed home because they want to know where the drug's coming from. They would often have to act almost in secret. And there are quite a few cases we talked about where the guards themselves say that it felt like we're drug dealing, you know, like we're crossing state lines. You're sourcing drugs off some other guy in a meeting in a parking lot. And it gets kind of messy. You also see more and more botched executions start coming up with these different cocktails of drugs.
0: The story you're telling, Livy, is kind of the world turned on its head. You've got the representatives of authority who work for prisons trying to source drugs, who are at the same time trying to evade members of the public. Yeah. It sounds extraordinary.
2: Yeah, but then also what you have to remember, while this is all going on, the drugs that prisons perhaps would have, you know, in fridges and being stored, they then have a supply that, of course, is diminishing because it's being used up and it's going to be used by other states if they know you have it. I know that speaking to some inmates, they knew that the drugs that would be used to kill them were 3 years out of date because they're not getting new ones. So they're pushing the time limits on certain drugs. And like with anything, if you eat something that's well past its sell-by date, it's going to react differently with you, isn't it?
0: So where do they look for new drugs?
2: Well, the thing that actually brought me into all of this was I'd heard a story about a man in North London, in Acton.
5: There are 35 states that have the death penalty, and one form of execution used in them is lethal injection. Our reporter Andrew Hoskin has learned that the drugs used in some of the executions are supplied by a British businessman. Even more bizarrely, a man who runs his business out of an extremely modest little driving school in a rundown area of West London.
2: He was a chemist who worked out of a driving school called the Elgon Driving Centre.
6: It's sort of squeezed between two blocks of flats and opposite a branch of a well-known supplier of plant machinery, near a BP garage. So it's not really what you'd associate with a sort of big pharmaceutical company.
2: He was in there and he would be putting drugs together and shipping them off. And he was found to be supplying Arizona with the three-drug method with the sodium thiopental.
0: Illegally or legally?
2: This was legal. So at the time, he was acting like a middleman. So he could be the person who bought off the European manufacturers and then could be the middleman who then sent it to the States. Now, this wasn't illegal at the time.
7: The whole issue here is bizarre. I mean, how can we have a driving instructor with a pharmaceutical company in the back cupboard, basically, selling drugs to an American corrections institution to kill people? I mean, this is bizarre. And it's bizarre that the law allows it.
2: Very quickly, though, Reprieve, who are the organisation who does an awful lot of work campaigning against the death penalty, as well as Vince Cable. Vince Cable was the business secretary. And then Lee Day, the law firm, on behalf of the drug manufacturers, they didn't want their drugs being used in executions, put an end to the exportation of the drugs.
0: The fact that it's all becoming so complicated to source drugs, if you're a prison administrator in the United States, so complicated that you're going to a pharmacist based in a driving school somewhere in the outer boroughs of London. Like, what's the through line between that complication and then what actually happens in an execution room in the case like Krista Pike's? Like, what are the knock-on consequences?
2: I mean, one of the suppliers that one of the states reached out to was actually in India, operating out of a shopping mall. The people associated with that were also looked into about selling illicit drugs. And they were selling ketamine and things like that as well to people, certainly in the UK. But as soon as something gets sort of taken off that legal market, as it were, it becomes dodgy. And you see all sorts of things then translating to what's happening to the inmates in executions start happening. So people convulsing, people not dying straight away. It should happen in a couple of minutes, but it doesn't always. And then there was some work being done by a doctor called Dr. Joel Zibbet. And he was interested in what actually was happening to the inmates in the death chamber under these drugs. So Dr. Joel Zivit did an awful lot of work looking into autopsies of people who have been killed on death row. And one thing he kept noticing were the lungs weighed way too much and they were filled with fluid. And actually what that translates to is you've drowned in your own bodily fluids. So it's likened to waterboarding, which is a torture. And so he took it to the Supreme Court and said, look, this is proof that people are suffering under these injections.
0: Why did he take it to the Supreme Court? What was he looking for them to rule on?
2: I think he generally thought, right, I found something here. This is going to end the use of lethal injection or the end these methods that have currently been used because it proves that it's harmful and it goes against the Constitution because it's pain and suffering.
0: What part of the Constitution would they be ruling on there?
2: They'd be looking at cruel and unusual punishment because no execution should involve those things. And so what Dr. Joel was trying to point out is actually the lungs prove this fluid in the lungs and then them weighing so much more proves that they've drowned in their own bodily fluids, which is a horrendous way to die.
0: And what did the Supreme Court say?
2: The argument that came back is that, look, you either need to come up with something better than what we have that can prove that nobody suffered, but there are no alternatives. They've talked about firing a squad. They've talked about bringing back Zyklon B, which was the famous sort of Nazi gas in World War II. I've heard of lawyers even having to try and source the drugs themselves for their clients because they're so concerned about what the state or the government are going to give them to execute them.
0: Livvy, some of our listeners might be wondering, why has the federal government or a state government not intervened at this point and said, okay, we are going to manufacture the drugs which are required to carry out safely these executions? I mean, the United States, as we know, has put several men on the moon. Is it within their power to manufacture these drugs, even if they're in small quantities? Because I imagine these are not mass market drugs, are they?
2: If you think about what's involved in manufacturing those drugs in our modern world and how people react to that, it's no wonder that people don't want to get involved in that because you'll be the target of a lot of protests. Your business will be a target, you know. So it's not perhaps a job that any pharmaceutical company really wants to put their name to. And another reason why these drugs perhaps aren't manufactured in the States is they cost an awful lot of money to be FDA approved. And if you look at the costs of these drugs, another thing I found particularly interesting, and I was able to see an invoice from the chap in North London who was selling to the States, to Arizona, the lethal injection. I mean, the amount he sent them was only about £4,000 or £5,000. So the drugs, I think, in terms of buying them, don't earn terribly much money, because how many people are going to be executed? But yet they're extremely expensive to license by FDA approval. And so it's kind of not an interest for a pharmaceutical company to go into this territory. As a consequence of all of this, someone I spoke to actually said to me, look, it's more than possible that the prisons will end up having their own compounding pharmacies. So it's all taken behind closed doors, which is another worry, because the agreement with the executioners in the first place is they need to be witnessed that things are being done properly. So if compounding pharmacies start popping up in prisons, you know, it's getting even more restricted in terms of what the public and the media and the law can see.
0: Well, Livy, let's talk a little bit about where public opinion is on the question of the death penalty. I'm talking to you from Paris. In Europe, it is a fundamental principle expressed by the European Union, for example, not to use the death penalty. So the only country in Europe where the death penalty is used by the justice system is in Belarus. Even Russia is a member of something called the Council of Europe, which is separate from the European Union. It governs, it says, human rights on the European continent. And to be a member of the Council of Europe, you have to forego the use of the death penalty. In the United States, there is still a bedrock, it would seem, of support for the death penalty. How do you account for those differences in public opinion around the death penalty?
2: The death penalty is very, very much built into American life, American culture in certain states. If you look at a lot of the states that are still continuing with the death penalty, a lot, you know, for instance, we're in the Bible Belt. And if you look into the First Testament, it's very much an eye for an eye. And when I'd ask people, you know, what do you want to happen? Interestingly, families even said that actually it's still not an eye for an eye, because actually if you just put someone to sleep, whereas they've brutally murdered my loved one, you know, so it's still not justice. And they're quite actually angry by that when it comes round to it. Then I spoke to one family who she said actually she could almost see the man's soul come out of his body, and she finally felt like the world is safer and that justice had been done, and it gave her closure. But there are so many contradictions within the process of executing somebody that actually makes that more complicated. So there's been research done as well that some families, by the time it comes around to an actual execution, they're indifferent, or if anything, dread it, because it's just going to put it all in the media, drag everything up again. And that's what these botched executions are actually doing, is, I think, even more harmful to the victims' families. Krista Pike's victims, you know, her mum watched what happened to Krista and said it was a mess, which is the ultimate disrespect to everything she's fought for her daughter who was murdered by Krista, you know? How do you resolve that? Looking at these cases back in the 90s, her family were promised justice, and then this is what's happened. And it's just thrown them into this kind of media circus again. And ultimately, they still don't have Khalid.
0: Livy, thank you so much for taking the time to talk this through with us. It's hard, but it's important. Thank you.
2: Thank you.
0: That was the investigative journalist Livy Haydock. And if you'd like to hear more of her reporting, check out her BBC podcast series, Killing Death Row. You can find it on bbc.com or wherever you listen. We'd love to know what you make of this story. Please send us your thoughts, as always, at theglobalstory@bbc.com. And we look forward to hearing from you. And that's it from us for today. We'll be back again tomorrow. Cheerio.
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1: Next on the BBC World Service, it's Outlook with me, Mubeen Azhar. London, 1989. Actor Ian Charlson stepped onto the National Theatre stage to give a career-defining performance as Hamlet.
2: He was immensely moving. I mean, I'd always said of Hamlet that it was a play in which a young man grows up to grow dead. And that was embodied in Ian's performance.
1: Director Richard Eyre had cast Ian at the last minute, but his new Hamlet was confronting a tragedy of his own. Ian was dying with AIDS.
2: He said, I know I'm going to die soon. I don't know when it's going to be. And he transferred that to the stage. So when people saw the performance, whether they knew anything about his illness or not, you could see that that was somebody living on the edge.
1: The story of Ian Charlson's extraordinary final performance after the BBC News.
3: BBC News with Emily Thomas. Spain's Prime Minister Pedro Sanchez has called a snap election. His announcement comes after his minority government's measures to tackle Spain's housing crisis were rejected by Parliament last Friday. In a televised speech, Mr. Sanchez said he wanted to obtain a broader majority in Parliament to push through reforms.
4: I have decided to convene an extraordinary council of ministers this very morning to dissolve the Spanish Parliament and call a general election to be held on Sunday the 29th of November, in accordance with the timeframes laid down by law. The time has therefore come for the people of Spain to decide what future you want for yourselves and for your country.
3: Denmark has suffered a major data breach with hackers breaking into the country's national registry. They obtained personal data of almost 9 million people. Thomas Becker has more details.
5: It's the biggest ever breach of the Danish National Registry. The hackers gained access to details of all Danish citizens, in particular to social security numbers and addresses. The database includes all 6 million Danes in the country, as well as dead people and expats. The hackers broke in by hacking a private company which had access to the registry. The Minister for Digital Affairs, Christina Egelund, called it an extremely serious incident and said an investigation into the identity of the hackers was underway.
3: Japan has lodged a strong protest with the US after a Japanese woman was allegedly murdered by a US Marine in the southern island of Okinawa. Speaking in Parliament, Prime Minister Sanae Takaichi described the incident as a heinous crime and called for strict disciplinary action against any US personnel involved. Kurumi Mori reports.
6: 20-year-old U.S. Marine Devin Jacob Ballard has been arrested in Okinawa on suspicion of killing and robbing a 39-year-old Japanese woman at a hotel. Police say Anna Yagi died from pressure on her neck, suggesting she was strangled to death. Security footage allegedly shows Ballard entering the room with the woman and later leaving alone with her belongings. He was arrested by Japanese authorities and denies the allegations, saying he did not know. The alleged crime was committed while he was off duty, which means Japanese authorities have jurisdiction.
3: The head of Germany's foreign intelligence agency has warned of what he called a violent conflict with Russia. Briefing Parliament in Berlin, the chief of the BND spy service said Russia's undeclared shadow war against Germany and its allies had entered a new, more dangerous phase. Among other incidents, he cited an attempted attack at Leipzig airport in August with an explosives-laden drone, in which Russian agents are the prime suspects. Berlin has repeatedly accused Russia of waging a hybrid campaign of espionage, sabotage and other disruptions. BBC News. A coalition led by Saudi Arabia says its armed forces have hit hundreds of targets as it attempts to reverse advances made by Yemen's Houthi movement last month. Officials say 100 fighter jets took part in the operation. Yemeni officials say its forces seized strategic positions on the Bab al-Mandeb Strait as they drove Houthi fighters away from the vital waterway. A controversial Sri Lankan Buddhist monk has been returned to prison to serve the remainder of a 6-year prison sentence for intimidation after the Supreme Court cancelled a presidential pardon. Galoda Arthananasara was jailed in 2018 for intimidating the wife of a missing cartoonist whose work was critical of the former president Mahinda Rajapaksa. As student protests in France continue, three separate fires have broken out at a high school in the south of Paris. About 100 pupils were evacuated. A minister said the images were shocking and called it a criminal act. The protests are over teacher shortages and supposedly poor facilities. The Nobel Prize in Medicine has been awarded to an American neuroscientist and two German biophysicists. The laureates, Carl Deisseroth, Peter Hagemann and Georg Nagel, were selected by the Swedish Nobel Assembly for their research in the field of optogenetics, which made it possible to show how nerve cells shape memories, feelings and behaviours in the living brain. The neuroscientist, Professor Abdul Al-Manira, used an analogy with chess to describe what the scientists were trying to understand.
7: Consider a chess player evaluating the position of each piece, recalling patterns from past games, anticipating an opponent's response, and weighing all the consequences of each possible move. Vast networks of neurons in the brain integrate perception, memory, prediction, and planning. And from all this, a decision emerges.
3: World News from the BBC.
1: Hello, welcome to Outlook from the BBC World Service, bringing you insight and personal histories from around the globe. I'm Mubeen Azhar. 37 years ago this week, in the biggest auditorium in London's National Theatre, a young actor called Ian Charlson walked onto the stage to give the performance of his life. The production was Hamlet, Shakespeare's great tragedy. A young prince confronts grief, betrayal, and death. Ian had the leading role. Some who saw his performance described it as perfect. It's come to be regarded as one of the greatest renditions of Hamlet in a generation. But imagine this. Ian was confronting death, both on and off stage. The audience didn't know it, but by the time of the production, in October 1989, he was terminally ill with AIDS and didn't know how long he had left. British director Sir Richard Eyre remembers him long before any of that.
8: I probably met him in the 70s, late 70s. He was just a beautiful young man. I mean, he was very, very charming and very good looking, very attractive, and very droll. He was consistently self-mocking, very graceful, and pretty well self-aware and beautiful. Luck be a lady tonight. Luck if you've ever been. And I remember him auditioning 82 when I did production of Guys and Dolls, and he auditioned and sang the ballad. I've never been in love before. I've never been in love before. And when he ended, he looked at me and said, "You enjoyed that, didn't you?" And it was true. He was just charming, delightful company, very, very good anecdotalist, and very an expert actor with a beautiful singing voice.
9: Oh, my love is like a red, red rose that's newly sprung in June.
1: Ian Charlson was born in Edinburgh in 1949. He'd risen to prominence as a stage actor in the 1970s before making his name in film with 1981's Oscar-winning Chariots of Fire, playing Eric Liddell, the Scottish missionary and Olympic runner who refused to race on a Sunday because of his Christian faith.
10: He giveth power to the faint and to them that have no strength. He increaseth might.
1: But despite success in Hollywood, Ian was still hungry for stage roles.
8: I guess I saw quite a lot of Ian socially, and I saw him at the National Theatre when I was doing shows there. And we talk in the canteen. I remember when sitting in the canteen with Ian, he was doing a play with Julie Walters, and him just saying he had become passionate about doing Shakespeare and really wanted to take on the big roles, which is quite, for a man who would have a career in film, I was thrilled that to meet such an actor who had such facility in the theatre, married to a passion for doing Shakespeare. It's, I wouldn't say unique among his generation, but rare.
1: In 1987, Richard had just been appointed the new director of the National Theatre, and he was keen to make his mark.
8: Well, I was slightly under the shadow of my predecessor, Peter Hall, who was a classicist, and I had come from doing new plays, and I didn't have a classical background. I didn't really have a classical education, in spite of having an English degree. And I, in fact, come from doing all my entry exams to Cambridge in as science subjects. So I felt slightly that I had to lay my cards on the table and say, actually, look, I understand the classical repertoire. It's a tradition to start a regime with Hamlet. Olivier had done Hamlet with Peter O'Toole. Peter Hall had done Hamlet with Albert Finney. I thought I should do Hamlet with the most prominent actor of his generation, Daniel Day-Lewis.
1: But Daniel Day-Lewis abruptly pulled out of the production halfway through. Richard found himself without a lead. He needed a new Hamlet, fast. And so, remembering their conversation from the previous year,
8: I decided to cast Ian.
1: The year was 1989, just 8 years after the first cases of what would become known as AIDS were reported in the US, the most advanced and deadly stage of the HIV virus. Throughout the decade, it had devastated gay communities. By the end of the 1980s, tens of thousands of people around the world had died from AIDS-related illnesses. Margaret Johnson was a respiratory doctor working at London's Royal Free Hospital when she started seeing the first cases in her clinic.
11: I sort of remember very much a young man coming in with what, in retrospect, I'm sure was HIV, but it was really probably very early 80s. And it was really before, in medicine, we really were aware of what was going on. Mm-hmm. And the issue was he came in extremely unwell and he died. And I felt so terrible that a young person died under my watch. And I think probably in retrospect, it was pneumocystis, a type of pneumonia that occurs in the immunocompromised. And, you know, it wasn't well documented in, you know, someone with, you know, no history of being immunocompromised, you know, having that type of pneumonia.
1: So in that very early period, what was the treatment of HIV like?
11: Well, there was no treatment at that stage because I think we hardly had recognised we had any. I don't think we'd recognised the first HIV case in the country.
12: Good evening on the programme, the rapidly deepening public alarm over the killer disease AIDS. A report by Robin Denslow explains the real risks for those who come into contact with AIDS
1: victims. I think it's perhaps difficult for people to understand in this day and age the sense of fear that there would have been at that time. So talk to me about the conversations that were going on amongst your peers, but also in the general public about fear, about this new infection that people didn't really understand.
11: Well, certainly there were a lot of doctors who really didn't want to get involved. They were worried, you know, about operating on patients with a bloodborne infection, not knowing what the risks to them were. And it obviously took time for us to realise that, you know, the risk of transmission, as long as you were wearing protection, you know, gloves and whatever, was, you know, vanishingly small.
1: If we zoom out, you talk about particular doctors and medical staff having fears. Do you remember a lot about the conversations in broader society, in the papers, in the tabloids? You know, I'm an 80s kid, so I remember the adverts.
13: There is now a danger that has become a threat to us all. It is a deadly disease and there is no known cure.
1: there was a particular phrase kind of engraved on a tomb in this public health campaign on television.
13: So don't die of ignorance.
1: Don't die of ignorance.
11: Yeah.
1: Do you think there was a lack of information out there in the general public in that period?
11: Yes. I mean, it was a slow burn in terms of, you know, us knowing enough to give proper information to let people know whether they were going to be at risk. So the answer is that the general population on the whole wasn't at risk, but we didn't know that at the time.
1: In 1989, Margaret was made the UK's first consultant dedicated to tackling HIV. She was tasked with designing a new treatment programme at the Royal Free Hospital.
11: And my job was really to set up an HIV service. And I was sort of given a blank sheet. And I just thought, all patients with HIV, they shouldn't have to go to what at the time were very stigmatised sexual health clinics. And that, you know, this was a bigger picture than many of the other sexually transmitted infections. These patients that were, you know, very unwell with pneumonias, with sepsis, you know, all sorts of opportunistic infections. So, you know, I therefore tried to think about broadening what I did.
1: Margaret's aim was to create a holistic treatment model, bringing together specialists from different medical disciplines alongside psychological and social support, a one-stop shop where patients could get the care they needed without stigma. It was here that Margaret first met Ian Charlson, who walked into her office in early 1989.
11: So I think he'd been looked after at another clinic, and he came with a friend who was very good friends with an actress who went to school with me. And I think he said, come and see Margaret. I know she is getting involved and I'm sure you'll get on with her.
1: Can you remember what your first impression of him was like?
11: So to be honest, I have to say, I had no idea that he was the actor from Chariots of Fire. I remember right. asking him about, because with all patients, I was always sort of concerned whether, you know, what implications having HIV and being unwell was having on their ability to pay their bills and to, you know, pay their rent. And I think I asked him that, and I think he said something along the lines of, you know, I think it was the IR in the day, the Inland Revenue. And he said, I owe the IR and some enormous amount of money. I wouldn't say what. Right. And I was like, wow, I haven't had one of those before.
1: So he was doing okay financially?
11: Yes. He was very humble. He was very easy to look after patients. You know, he was somebody who always said thank you. He didn't want to be made special in any way. He just wanted to be a patient like any other.
1: He had been diagnosed a few years earlier, hadn't
11: yeah,
1: he
11: had.
1: By the time you met him. So how ill was he by the time you met him?
11: So he had Kaposi's sarcoma, which is one of the HIV-related cancers. I think that, you know, he clearly had very advanced HIV infection, and he, though, was, you know, out there wanting to get on with his life as much as possible and make the best of the time that was left.
1: And what Ian wanted to do with the time he had left was to play Hamlet.
8: He wanted to play the part, and I committed to it.
1: Director Richard Eyre.
8: I decided to cast Ian, in spite of the fact I knew he was ill.

0: His face was disfigured. He had real bags under his eyes that were sort of calcified. So his beauty, he'd been robbed of his beauty. So I knew that he was ill, but he was absolutely determined he wanted to play the part. And once I'd committed it, I couldn't have reservations. A lot of people said to me, I think you're making the wrong decision. He really is ill. And this was at a time when people didn't know a lot about AIDS and were frightened that it was a contagious condition. You know, it's the age of people say, oh, you can't shake hands with someone who has AIDS. You'll catch AIDS. And I knew that to be nonsense. And I just thought, I know Ian is so determined. He will be terrific in the part. And the only thing that sort of gave his illness away was the disfigurement on his face. So we start rehearsing with the cast who had played with Dan Day-Lewis, and we rehearse with Ian. He was immensely moving. Not least, of course, is that the part he was playing of Hamlet. I mean, I'd always said of Hamlet that it was a play in which a young man grows up to grow dead. And that was embodied in Ian's performance. There's a scene late on in the play when Hamlet has been to England and has actually now got blood on his hands. Instead of being the Hamlet before saying, oh, should I do this, should I do that, he's absolutely determined. He wants to kill Claudius. And he says, thou would not think how ill all's here about my heart. But it's no matter, it is but foolery. We defy augury. There's a special providence in the fall of a sparrow. If it be now, 'tis not to come. If it be not to come, it will be now. If it be not now, yet it will come. The readiness is all. Since no man of aught he leaves knows aught, what is to leave betimes? Let be. And with Ian, that was so phenomenally strong that the let be was like answering. Everybody was saying, Ian, is it the right thing to be doing this? Are you well enough to do it? And let be was absolutely the, you know, that was Ian speaking himself. He said, you know, I know I'm going to die soon. I don't know when it's going to be, whether it's tomorrow. And it was unbearably moving. And he transferred that from the rehearsal room to the stage. So when people saw the performance, whether they knew anything about his illness or not, in his performance, you could see that that was somebody living on the edge. And he was absolutely astonishing.
1: For 6 weeks, Ian became Hamlet on stage, giving his final performance on November 13th, 1989.
0: He was exhausted at the end, and he stood there, drained of every drop of energy. He had given his life for that performance, and that, you know, we didn't know it at the time, but you could feel that there was so much invested in that performance, and it just broke your heart.
2: It was very moving for me, knowing that he was dying, and obviously there's a lot of life and death in Hamlet. And, you know, the fact that he was still performing Hamlet a few weeks before he died. I mean, he just was amazing.

0: Lynn died on the 6th of January 1990, just 8 weeks after his final curtain call. He was 40 years old.
1: I think his friend and mine, Patsy Pollock, called me. And, we sobbed together on the phone. And then I went to his funeral, which was on the side of a hill in a cemetery in Edinburgh. And to see a father bury his son is an agony that, of course, became as the AIDS epidemic increased, it became increasingly common.
0: Before he died, Ian asked for the cause of his death to be made public, an extraordinary decision at the time because it flew in the face of immense stigma. Ian became the first major British celebrity whose death was openly attributed to AIDS. After his death, Richard and others established an acting award and scholarship in his name. While the pioneering HIV service Margaret had designed at the Royal Free found a new home in a purpose-built facility, the Ian Charlson Day Centre.
2: In time, I was able to make the case that, you know, we want to have a service that is try to reduce the stigma. It shouldn't be in the car park, out of sight. It should be in the main bit of the hospital. And the centre has been, you know, a great success because it was both an outpatient centre, but also walk-in so patients can come in. And that still happens still today with, you know, medical issues, you know, that they're worried about. Could it be related to HIV? I can't get through to my GP.
0: There's been lots of work, lots of books written, lots of television made, lots of films made about that period. When you watch those depictions of that period, what does it feel like?
2: Well, thank God it's not like that today. I mean, I used to say that 10% of the patients in my clinic would die every year. Now they're not dying of HIV, they're dying of other things. Mm-hmm. I mean, the outpatient clinic would be full of people with drips and obviously looking very unwell. If you go into the clinic now, they're much more likely to be saying, you know, why is she late? I've got to get to my, you know, meeting mm-hmm. on their mobile phones and, you know, back to normal.
0: A new film, Elsinore, starring Andrew Scott as Ian Charlson, tells the story of his extraordinary last role as Hamlet. Both Margaret and Richard are depicted as central characters. In the new film, your character is played by Oscar-winning Olivia Colman. Have you seen it?
2: I have seen.
0: What does that feel like watching you on
2: doesn't
0: the big screen?
2: Doesn't seem me at all.
0: It doesn't.
2: Not at all. Listen, I was in my 30s at the time. So, you know, I mean, she's a much more older, grander person. I wasn't like that at all. And I was never bossy. You know, I come over as somebody who's telling him not to do things. Mm-hmm. I was never that person. I was very much a person who always said, just get on with your life. You never know what might happen.
0: Did you tell him to keep performing?
2: Yes.
0: Richard is played by the British actor and musician Johnny Flynn.
1: So in the film, my character is presented as being sort of relaxed and wise and generous and caring, which is so not like I was. I was in a terrible state, really, really tormented. It was a very, very rough time for me. But somehow Ian's performance was the most important thing. Ian was heroic. My decision to cast Ian was a virtuous decision, but it was much harder than the film represents. But isn't that always true that about fiction? I mean, the real thing is always much more complicated and generally much more painful. Seeing the film, Andrew Scott is so remarkable. He looks like Ian, sounds like Ian, and is heartbreakingly good. Johnny Flynn is not remotely like I was. He's also much too good-looking.
0: My thanks to Professor Margaret Johnson and Sir Richard Eyre. The film about Ian Charlson's performance of Hamlet is called Elsinore. Outlook is back after the break. Stick with us.
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0: 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Have you ever solved a Rubik's Cube, one of those enraging puzzle boxes? Felix Zemdegs can solve it in under 5 seconds.
1: In cubing, people can reach speeds up to about 10 turns per second. And when you say that, it sounds insane and it kind of looks insane, but I think it's just practice. The stereotype is if someone sees you solve a Rubik's Cube quickly, you must be a genius or whatever. It's that's definitely not the case.
0: How Felix mastered the cube. That's after the news.
2: BBC News with Emily Thomas. Spain's Prime Minister Pedro Sanchez has called a snap election to be held next month. His announcement comes after his minority government's measures to tackle Spain's housing crisis were rejected by Parliament. In a televised speech, Mr. Sanchez said it was time for Spaniards to decide what future they wanted. Denmark has suffered a major data breach, with hackers breaking into the country's national registry. They obtained personal data of almost 9 million people, including social security numbers and addresses. Yemen's government forces say they've begun a strategic offensive on Sana'a in an effort to retake the capital from the Iran-backed Houthi movement. Houthi-affiliated media reported a Saudi attack on the city. Reports from Ethiopia's Tigray province say a drone strike on a camp for internally displaced people has killed at least 8 people. Witnesses say an entire family, including a mother and her 4 children, are among the dead. The head of Germany's Foreign Intelligence Agency has warned of a violent conflict with Russia. Briefing Parliament in Berlin, the chief of the BND spy service said that Russia's undeclared shadow war had entered a more dangerous phase. Hundreds of schools across France remain fully or partially closed as student protests have resumed at the start of the school week. 3 fires broke out at a high school in Paris. Around 100 pupils were evacuated. The Nobel Prize in Medicine has been awarded to an American neuroscientist and 2 German biophysicists. The laureates were selected for their work in the field of optogenetics, which makes it possible to show how nerve cells shape memories, feelings and behaviour in the living brain. And police in Vietnam have arrested 12 men accused of stealing 2,700 cats. They're suspected of taking the pets to be slaughtered for food. And that's the latest world news from the BBC.
0: Welcome back to Outlook with me, Mubeen Azhar. I can always get about 3 of the same colour in a row. This is what I sound like trying to solve a Rubik's Cube.
3: 2...
0: Oh, wow, look, I've got 4 white ones. I had one 4 as a child, and I'm afraid to admit I never beat it. In fact, it always beat me. 4 is definitely not 9. It's not even halfway. For the unfamiliar, it's a cuboid puzzle. Each side is made up of a block of colour. So here we've got red, blue, green, pink, orange and white, which is itself made up of smaller coloured squares. The idea is that it can be rotated so the colours are all mixed up, and then you solve the puzzle by twisting and turning its sections, trying to put it back together again so each side has uniform colour. Is it entertaining? I don't know. I do actually like it. It's just, you know, when you keep doing something but you don't actually feel there's any progress. If that sounds simple, then let me tell you, it really isn't.
3: The most I've got of any colour on one side is 4.
0: Originally called the Magic Cube, it was invented more than 50 years ago by an elusive Hungarian architect called Erno Rubik. But this maddening puzzle has been in the news again because last week, the women's world record for fastest time to solve it was smashed twice by a 6-year-old girl. In the video that's been circulating online, Lian Yunji from China, wearing a little red bow on her head, picks up the cube and then, with dizzying speed, solves the puzzle in less than 5 seconds. 4.27 to be precise. It honestly looks like the video is on fast forward. Lian has just made her name in the world of speed cubing, where people come together from around the world to see who can solve the cube the fastest. So, how do they do it? A few years ago, Outlook's Saskia Collette went to meet one of the world's greatest ever speed cubers, Felix Zemdegs, to find out.
4: Tell me about the first time you played a Rubik's Cube.
1: I remember one specific memory of just like trying to solve it, spending like an hour and then getting absolutely nowhere and giving up. When I was 12 years old, I saw videos of people like solving it very quickly on YouTube. I was very impressed, didn't know it was possible, let alone possible in like 10 seconds. And so decided to buy a cube, learn how to solve it, and then got very addicted to it.
4: I wonder what made you so addicted to it. What did you like so much about it?
1: I guess when I first learned how to do it, it was just more like, oh, wow, it's amazing. Like, it's actually possible to solve this cube. And I just kind of wanted to do it again and again. And I don't know. I think I'm generally like a pretty competitive, driven person. And yeah, this is a lot of fun is the short end. Definitely through high school, it was, you know, come home from school, solve cubes, do some homework, solve more cubes, go to bed. Also on the weekend, solve more cubes because there was no school. Definitely an obsession.
4: Did your parents ever say, like, what are you doing? Why are you spending so much time on this?
1: At the start, they probably thought it was just like a phase. Over time, they kind of realized that, okay, I was really passionate about it, had no sign of stopping. If I was bringing the cube to like dinner table or, I mean, I still do that.
4: What do you think about when you're solving a cube?
1: The goal is that it's completely subconscious. It needs to be completely automatic.
4: Watching Felix's cube is super impressive. His fingers basically blur together, they're moving so fast. Though hazards include repetitive stress injuries, things called cubist's thumb and Rubik's wrist. How do you actually just move your fingers that quickly?
1: So in cubing, people can reach speeds up to about 10 turns per second. And when you say that, it sounds like insane. And sure, when you see it, it kind of looks insane. But I think it's just practice. The stereotype is if someone sees you solve a Rubik's Cube quickly, you must be a genius or whatever. That's definitely not the case at all.
4: So as a teenager, Felix was getting really good, solving cubes around the world record time during that period, 10 seconds. So the next step, obviously, was to compete, battling it out with the fastest cubers from around the globe.
1: About a year and a half after I started, there was the first ever New Zealand competition. And so I kind of begged my parents to take me to that. Like I won and got some like national records and that sort of thing. That was definitely a very fun and exciting experience.
4: He won his first ever competition, the whole thing.
1: Culminated in the first ever Australian competition. I got the world record average, setting it at 9.21. You know, the first person to get under 10 seconds for the average solve time was pretty cool as well. I had the whole summer pretty much just practicing for that competition from what I can remember. In addition to that, kind of broke a number of other records for the bigger size cubes. There was even like a blindfolded solving world record in there that I managed to get.
4: What, you solved the cube blindfolded?
1: Yeah.
4: From there, he just kept winning more and more competitions, the world championships in 2013 and 2015. Felix basically became a cubing celebrity.
5: He's young, he's Australian, and he's the world's number one.
6: He's been called the Usain Bolt of Rubik's cubing.
5: Felix Zemdegs is the acknowledged master of the baffling and frustrating Rubik's cube.
7: In the time it takes to finish this sentence, 14-year-old Felix Zemdegs will unscramble the Rubik's cube.
4: I think Felix suffers from what we in Australia would call tall poppy syndrome. It's hard to get him to say how good he was. He says he wasn't getting swamped by fans. Well, at least not all the time.
1: I wasn't like signing autographs left, right and center, except when I went to like stuff like the World Championships where I was kind of meeting people for the first time. I think I probably more just got used to it.
4: I started asking Felix about the origins of the cube. I was trying to talk to the Hungarian man who invented it, Erno Rubik. He's a notoriously shy and reclusive man. Most people don't even know he exists.
1: I guess he's kind of an icon alongside the cube as well. I don't know. I think I read somewhere that he was like the richest man in Hungary or something like that. But you hear all sorts of crazy rumors about him, and I'm sure he's had a pretty interesting life.
4: So he's kind of like a mythological figure in the cubing world.
1: Oh, absolutely. Absolutely. I'd be surprised if you got him on for an interview.
8: My name is Erno Rubik. I am speaking from Hungary.
4: And you're the inventor of the Rubik's Cube.
8: I did it. That's my fault.
4: Game on, Felix. Well, I'm very grateful that you spoke to me because I've heard you don't usually give interviews and you don't really like attention.
9: I try to avoid that.
4: Erna was born in the Hungarian capital Budapest in 1944, almost exactly a month after D-Day. It kind of seems like destiny that Erna would end up inventing a famous type of puzzle because he loved them since he was a kid.
8: I was a child who loved to be alone, really not playing football or that kind of things. Puzzles, I loved to work with them. I had several ones. You know, that kind of puzzles are not expensive ones, and I loved to play with them.
4: So the puzzles were your playmates?
8: Yeah, sure.
4: And so how much time would you spend doing puzzles?
8: If you enjoy something, you are not counting time.
4: Mm-hmm. Yeah. So safe to say a lot.
8: Yeah, sure.
4: Fast forward to when Erno was a young professor of architecture in Budapest in 1974. He was curious, he liked teaching, and he really liked problems. If Felix is a cubing addict, Erno is a problems addict. And then one day, a problem popped into his head. To illustrate a geometrical concept, could he connect smaller cubes connected to a larger cube that are able to move independently, but still stay connected?
8: So that was a very interesting task and a very difficult one. At first, it seems impossible, but I had the feeling it is possible.
4: But his intention definitely wasn't to make a game or puzzle.
8: I like puzzles, but I never have in my mind creating one.
4: So Erno became hooked on this idea, working away in his ideas room, strewn with paper, glue, sticks, and an increasing number of collapsed cubes, prototypes that didn't work out.
8: If a problem is more difficult, it's more interesting, it's more challenging. And if it's more challenging, it's more exciting to find it out.
4: After countless weeks and prototypes, Erno figured out the mechanism to make his cube. And so when you had the model in your hands, how did it feel?
8: When it's starting really working, that was a wonderful feeling, a huge accomplishment.
4: Then he decided this needs some color to make sense. One side yellow, one blue, one red, one green, orange, and the sixth side would be white. He didn't realize it at the time, but by doing that, he had accidentally created one of the most popular games in history.
8: Then I discovered the challenge of the puzzle.
4: And this is where Erno got turbo addicted. In fact, it took him longer to solve the cube than to create it. After a full month of twisting and turning, he solved the cube. Tell me again about that moment when you first solved it, you know, when all the colors fell into place. You're the first person in history to ever have had that feeling, so what was it like?
8: That's something that you can feel if you meet with somebody and you find out he is the one.
4: The love of your life.
8: Yes, sure. So that kind of thing. Excitement. Everything is perfect. The sun is bright and more, and everything smells better. And so it's a wonderful time.
4: Erno considers himself a very ordinary person. So he figured, if I like this game, others might too.
8: Naturally, I didn't know how many people.
4: So Erno found a small Hungarian manufacturer who made plastic toys to produce the cube. This was still the time of Soviet rule in the area, and so commercial activity and advertising was fairly limited. But the cube's popularity spread by word of mouth.
8: Practically, there was no advertising, no that kind of activities, but people bought the cube because they have seen other people play with it, enjoy it, and they would like to get the same feeling they wanted to try.
4: The Rubik's Cube became a sensation in Hungary, so Erno thought he should try to market it abroad. Traveling to the West wasn't really an option for Hungarian citizens behind the Iron Curtain, unless they had a blue passport, which was mainly for diplomats. Though Erno was so influential, he managed to get one. But when Erno arrived in New York, the people he pitched the idea to in the toy industry weren't too hot on the Rubik's Cube. Perhaps it was a little niche and intellectual. But eventually Erno got the support of an entrepreneur and Holocaust survivor who helped him produce and market the cube. And of course, it was a phenomenon.
10: There's never been a puzzle quite like Rubik's Cube, and America may never be the same. A medical journal has written about a unique phenomenon, Rubik's Thumb. A museum recognized it as a work of art. Rubik's Cube has been involved in divorce proceedings. People are practicing at clinics, entering contests, and competing across the country. Rubik's Cube from Ideal. 25 million Americans have made it a part of their lives. How about you?
4: The cubes just kept selling and selling, 100 million in 3 years.
9: And that was a very unprecedented time in the toy history.
4: And then, of course, the cube infiltrated popular culture. Songs, movies.
11: The centerpieces never move. So if it's yellow in the center, that's the yellow side. Right. If it's red in the center, that's the red side.
4: Okay. So. And the covers of thousands of books. What do you think when you see the cube becoming a symbol and becoming something bigger than just the original puzzle or model that you initially created?
9: It's something like that if you have a child and your child became successful. It's good to see, but what is his success, not yours?
4: But you feel proud of your creation, of your son?
9: Yeah. Yeah, I'm proud of it.
4: I've heard some rumors that you were the richest man in Hungary. Is that true?
9: No, not at all. I've got some of the result, some money. It's not a huge sum, but it depends on you, what is big or what is small, you know?
4: You can Google his estimated net worth if you're curious. Following the cube craze, there was a period where it went out of fashion. The New York Times even published an obituary for the Rubik's Cube. But throughout the decades, it's made a comeback. It's said that something like 1 in 7 people have tried to solve it.
9: Sure.
4: How do you even wrap your head around how this puzzle that you created has had such a global impact?
9: The toy trade was not optimistic about the cube because they thought it's too difficult, it's too intellectual, I can say. They were not sure if they can sell. People are more clever than they think. Gives me some kind of optimism. Our world is full of problems and we need the capability of problem solving to enjoy that activity and be capable to find good solutions.
4: So basically, people are smarter, better problem solvers than anyone expected. And it makes Erno hopeful about the future. And another thing to be hopeful about, unity. Felix, the speed cubing champion, said to me that speed cubing is quite different to other sports because it brings people together.
1: If you're solving a cube, no matter where you are in the world, and someone else knows how to solve it, like that's an immediate connection and kind of common language that you speak. Like the types of different people that are into it is just so wildly different. I would say, like, sure, you get like the kind of nerdy kids like me who like maths. Then you get all sorts of different people from all walks of life who in normal life would have never come across. I've been very, very lucky in that I've been able to do all sorts of things and meeting people from all around the world who share this connection. And that's been, yeah, super, super impactful.
9: It shows that we human beings are, in many ways, are very similar. These similarities gives the potential to be together, to work together, and to succeed together.
0: That was Saskia Collette talking to speed cuber Felix Zemdegs, the elusive inventor of the puzzle Erno Rubik in 2020. That's all we've got time for today. If you've got a comment about this or any other episode of Outlook, or a story of your own that you want to share, we really do love to hear from you. You can email outlook@bbc.com or you can send a message or a voice note via WhatsApp. The number is +44 330 678 2707. Remember, wherever you are in the world, you can find a whole treasure trove of extraordinary stories from our back catalogue as well. Just take a look at bbcworldservice.com/outlook. I'm Mubeen Azhar. The producers today were Zoe Gelber and Saskia Collette. Outlook will be back again tomorrow. Till then, thanks for listening and take care.
12: BBC World Service, and now history told by the people who were there. It's Witness History with me, Stefania Gotzer. I'm taking you back to the 1980s, when a secret operation to deliver planes to a country at war took place. It's the 6th of June, 1982, and 32-year-old Ruben Mimbela is starting work early. He's about to climb into an aircraft and fly it to a different base, a routine task for a pilot in Peru's Air Force. But on this particular flight, nothing will be routine. The radar will be switched off, the cannons will be loaded, and to reach their destination, he and his colleagues will have to illegally enter another country's territory.
13: My instructions were to plan the navigation to fly 10 airplanes to Jujuy in Argentina. We had to maintain complete radio silence and keep the mission secret.
12: And here's why.
14: The British task force and the Argentine forces in South Georgia have come into conflict, and the Argentine foreign minister, Mr. Costa Mendez, said in New York that Argentina was technically at war with Britain.
12: For the past 2 months, Argentina and the United Kingdom have been fighting over the Falkland Islands. The islands are a British overseas territory in the southwest Atlantic Ocean with a population mostly of British descent. However, Argentina has claimed sovereignty for more than a century, arguing that the islands are closer to its coast and that it inherited them from the Spanish Empire. Across Latin America, many saw the UK as an old colonial power still holding territory far from home. That mood is on display at this meeting of the Organization of American States, where US Secretary of State Alexander Haig and Argentina's Foreign Minister Nicanor Costa Mendez are trying to win support for their side.
15: The United States, as well as Britain, is under fierce attack in the diplomatic lion's den of the OAS special session. In vain did Mr. Haig point out that the first use of force had been Argentina's, and in vain did he plead for peace.
16: The South Atlantic has reverberated with the fury of war. It must now be calmed by the wisdom and the courage of peace. Thank you, sir.
15: But Mr. Haig drew only a ripple of applause. The United States had just confirmed that it was sending Sidewinder missiles to Britain. And all the Latin American countries asked for, said Mr. Costa Mendez, was that this supply should stop.
17: I ask nothing more. I know that with that alone, we will be able to obtain peace. Thank you.
15: No doubt where the sympathies of Latin America lie. But will they extend to helping rearm Argentina? There's no sign of that at the moment. And Peru's foreign minister today denied reports that his government was sending Argentina missiles or warplanes.
18: No Peruvian men, no Peruvian weapons have been sent to Argentina throughout this conflict.
12: Well, not yet.
13: I had 3 children back then. We lived in Chiclayo, in the north of Peru. But every month, I was sent south to Arequipa for a few days. On that occasion, I was in the south when I received a call on a secure line. I was told I had to lead 10 pilots to Jujuy, Argentina, in single-seat fighters fitted with external fuel tanks.
12: And he has to go unnoticed to prevent the aircraft from being attacked, but also to stop Peru from becoming officially involved in the conflict.
13: I felt so lucky to have been chosen to lead this mission. It was risky. We had to keep an altitude to prevent ground observers from spotting us, and we had to escape the reach of radars.
12: Chilean radars. At the time, Chile was in a territorial dispute with Argentina over the Beagle Channel and provided assistance to the UK during the war. On top of this, Chile had long-standing tensions with Peru, left over from an earlier war. In contrast, Peru and Argentina had close ties dating back more than a century, when Argentine forces helped Peru gain independence from Spain.
13: We felt a sense of brotherhood with Argentina. We had similar planes too, Mirage 3 and 5, so we had done training exchanges. In terms of geography, you had Peru next to the Pacific Ocean, Chile in the south, and Argentina bordering Chile, but not us. So we had to fly over Bolivia. I'm sure we apologized to Bolivia at some point, but at that moment, we had to cross their territory without permission.
12: The mission began at around 5:30 in the morning.
13: The airbase commander let most of the personnel leave a day before, using a sports event as an excuse. To avoid friendly fire, the aircraft had been painted with the Argentine flag and the tail numbers of Argentine planes that had been shot down. We were a formation of 4 aircraft. 5 or 10 minutes later, a second formation of 3 planes took off, and then a third formation of another 3. We were flying at 33 or 35,000 feet, about 10,000 meters. At that altitude, an aircraft doesn't make much noise and leaves virtually no contrails, the cloud-like trails behind a plane.
12: But all that caution was jeopardized in a matter of seconds.
13: One of the planes had a fuel leak, which meant it could be seen. The pilot broke radio silence to report the emergency. Another formation said, "Radio silence." In other words, "Hey, we can hear you." So he stopped. But anyone could have been listening. And we were so close to Chile when this happened.
12: For a few tense minutes, they feared they could be intercepted. Nobody knew whether British aircraft were operating from Chile, and their planes were carrying Argentine markings. But nothing happened, and they reached their destination safely.
13: When we arrived, the Argentines hugged us. It was an emotional moment. They asked us to fly the aircraft farther south, to Tandil. So I contacted Lima. I was authorized to proceed that far, but not beyond. The Peruvian pilots then approached me and asked for permission to stay and join the Argentines. They were that determined. I told them I would have liked to do the same, but I had my orders. We all had to return.
12: The operation took place on the 6th of June. Just a week later, Argentine forces surrendered and the UK won the war. Ruben says the aircraft never saw combat, but their fuel tanks proved useful. The Falklands are more than 400 kilometers from Argentina. With their standard fuel load, Argentine planes could barely reach the islands, carry out an attack, and make it back. By fitting the tanks from the Peruvian aircraft, they could extend their range. Back in Peru, the pilots were held in Lima while they reported on the mission. A few days later, they were allowed to go back home, to Chiclayo. They were told to keep the mission secret, even from their families. But Rubén still had some explaining to do.
13: I arrived in Chiclayo and my wife asked, "What have you brought us from the south?" I used to buy sweets for my family when I traveled, so everyone was expecting that. I had to tell her I had been in Argentina. "And you brought nothing?" she said. I still owe her a trip to Argentina.
12: That was Rubén Mimbela, one of the Peruvian pilots who flew military aircraft to support Argentina during the Falkland War against the UK. He was speaking to me, Stefania Gotzer, for Witness History.
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1: Hello, I'm Celia Hatton. It's noon GMT. Welcome to the newsroom. Coming up on the BBC World Service, more details about what might have been planned for that Fly Dubai plane that was forced to make an emergency landing in Saudi Arabia. There are reports the flight's co-pilot aimed to crash the passenger plane in Israel.
2: The briefings and the leaks we're getting out of this interrogation is that they seem to be working on the assumption that he was operating as a lone wolf.
1: Plus, Spain's prime minister announces a snap election. Is that a risky move for Pedro Sanchez? Anger in Japan after a U.S. Marine is arrested for murder. A BBC investigation looks at who is being diagnosed with cancer in the U.K.
3: Those that were born in the 1990s have about three times the risk of developing early onset bowel cancer compared with those who were born in the 1950s.
1: And we'll take you to the forests of Madagascar, why lemurs there are like human opera singers. Stay with us.
4: BBC News with Emily Thomas. Spain's Prime Minister Pedro Sanchez has called a snap election to be held on the 29th of November. It comes after his minority government failed to get proposed laws to ease a housing crisis through Parliament. Here's Guy Hedgeco in Madrid.
5: Pedro Sanchez's decision to bring the election forward by several months was announced in a live address to the country. It was triggered by Congress's rejection last week of a series of measures tackling the housing crisis presented by his left-wing coalition government. Polls show Sanchez's socialists, who have been mired in a series of scandals, trailing the Conservative People's Party, which many expect to attempt to form a government with the far-right Vox. But Mr. Sanchez hopes to use the housing issue to his benefit and mobilise left-wing voters on the campaign trail.
4: Yemen's government forces say they've begun an offensive on the capital Sana'a in an effort to retake the city from the Iranian-backed Houthi movement. A Houthi-affiliated television station reported a Saudi attack on Sana'a. It comes after a Saudi-led coalition says it hit hundreds of Houthi targets as it attempts to reverse advances the movement made last month, including when it seized the Bab al-Mandeb Strait. The Nobel Prize in Medicine's been awarded to an American neuroscientist and two German biophysicists. The laureates, Carl Diceroth, Peter Hagerman, and Georg Nagel, were selected by the Swedish Nobel Assembly for their work in the field of optogenetics. The method makes it possible to show how nerve cells shape memories, feelings, and behaviours in the brain. The Secretary General of the Nobel Assembly, Thomas Perlman, described breaking the news to the three.
6: First, Carl Diceroth, he was very tired when he answered. He was definitely asleep, but he woke up. And I should say that all three, they were very surprised. All three said the same thing, that they thought it was absolutely wonderful to receive the prize with the other two. And they called them my friends. It's such an honor to receive them together.
4: Denmark has suffered a major data breach, with hackers breaking into the country's national registry. They obtained personal data of almost 9 million people. Thomas Becker has more details.
7: It's the biggest ever breach of the Danish national registry. The hackers gained access to details of all Danish citizens, in particular to social security numbers and addresses. The database includes all 6 million Danes in the country, as well as dead people and expats. The hackers broke in by hacking a private company which had access to the registry. The Minister for Digital Affairs, Christina Egelund, called it an extremely serious incident and said an investigation into the identity of the hackers was underway.
4: BBC News. Reports from Ethiopia's northern Tigray province say a drone strike on a camp for internally displaced people has killed at least 8 people. A witness said the attack early on Sunday wiped out an entire family. Japan has lodged a strong protest with the US after a Japanese woman was allegedly murdered by a US Marine in the southern island of Okinawa. Speaking in Parliament, Prime Minister Sanae Takaichi described the incident as a heinous crime, calling for strict disciplinary action against any US personnel involved. Karumi Mori reports.
8: 20-year-old U.S. Marine Devin Jacob Ballard has been arrested in Okinawa on suspicion of killing and robbing a 39-year-old Japanese woman at a hotel. Police say Anna Yagi died from pressure on her neck, suggesting she was strangled to death. Security footage allegedly shows Ballard entering the room with the woman and later leaving alone with her belongings. He was arrested by Japanese authorities and denies the allegations, saying he did not know. The alleged crime was committed while he was off duty, which means Japanese authorities have jurisdiction.
4: Hundreds of schools across France remain fully or partially closed as student protests have resumed at the start of the school week. On Monday morning, three separate fires broke out at a high school in the south of Paris. Around 100 pupils were evacuated. The Supreme Court of India has asked the government and the National Election Body to explain decisions linked to a large-scale revision of voter rolls that have prompted accusations of wrongdoing. Opposition parties and the youth-led movement, the Cockroach Junta Party, have organised protests and called for the resignation of Gyanesh Kumar, the head of the Election Commission of India. They allege the revision improperly removed millions of names from voter lists. The commission denies this. And that was the latest world news from the BBC.
1: Hello, I'm Celia Hatton, and this is the newsroom on the BBC World Service. Let's begin with more developments surrounding last week's Fly Dubai passenger plane that never made it to its intended destination, Tel Aviv. Instead, we're learning more about the co-pilot on that flight, who's accused of trying to hijack the plane after attacking the flight captain and then sending the plane into a nosedive. The captain fought back and alerted others on board, who subdued the co-pilot and safely took over the plane's controls. The flight made an emergency landing in Saudi Arabia, and the plane's mostly Israeli passengers have now arrived back home. A terrifying experience for all on board that could have ended in tragedy. So what happened? The alleged attacker is now back in the UAE, where he's being interrogated by investigators, and that's why we're learning more about what he might have been planning. Let's get the latest on the investigation from John Donison, our correspondent in Jerusalem.
2: The interrogation being carried out by UAE intelligence officers, but I'm pretty sure the Israelis are having a big involvement in that as well. The briefings and the leaks we're getting out of this interrogation is that they seem to be working on the assumption that he was operating as a lone wolf, as they're sometimes called. So he wasn't following orders from a specific organization or a state actor. And in a way, that is less damaging to the Israeli government in terms of the security failure that allowed this to happen, because I think, you know, a lone wolf is much harder to deal with than someone who's being sponsored or put up to it by someone else or a state actor. What they're saying is that the intention was to take over the plane and crash it into either Ben Gurion Airport in Tel Aviv or a high-rise building in Tel Aviv. And it's this that has led the Israeli Prime Minister Benjamin Netanyahu to say that what was prevented by the other pilot and by the passengers who stormed the cockpit was another 9/11 style attack.
1: And John, there are reports too that the co-pilot had a history of posting on social media about his extremist views.
2: There are clear failures here. He had been banned from flying in his home country, Oman, because of his extremist views, and they had been monitoring his social media posts. Some of them are reported to have sort of praise for senior Al-Qaeda figures. And the question is, how could someone who'd been banned from flying in Oman end up getting a job with Fly Dubai and then end up flying planes to Israel? Normally, Israel would not allow a plane to be flown by a pilot from a country with whom Israel does not have diplomatic relations, and that is the case with Oman. And it's being reported that this was not the first time he had been making a flight to Israel. He'd actually visited earlier in the year. So clearly a real failure of security.
1: A security failure, as you say. So who's asking tough questions right now inside Israel about that apparent failure? We have to note that we're very close to an Israeli election.
2: We've got an election, a crucial election, one that is very tightly fought, coming up in less than a month's time. Now, last week, when this first happened, I think the sort of general view was that this could be good for Prime Minister Netanyahu, who is narrowly trailing in the polls, because he is someone who thrives when he's portraying Israel as a country under attack and that he's the only person who can provide security. But now, given that it looks like there was a real failure within the Ministry of Transport here in Israel, why wasn't this pilot vetted? How come he was allowed to fly this flight? And there has been an absolute disaster narrowly averted. Really, it's miraculous that it was averted, given when you think of what actually happened. So the opposition, who are running against Mr. Netanyahu in this forthcoming election, well, they're saying, look, this is another huge intelligence and security failure. And you have to remember that they're already calling out Mr. Netanyahu for his failure to take responsibility for what happened on October the 7th, the greatest intelligence and security failure possibly in Israel's history. And we've got the anniversary of that October the 7th attack coming up just this week. So yes, the issue of intelligence security failures is playing pretty big in the run-up to this election.
1: John Donison in Jerusalem. Now let's look at a story here in the UK involving a military airbase used by the United States. A spokesperson for the British Prime Minister, Andy Burnham, has insisted RAF Fairford in southern England is safe following a decision by the US Air Force to call a dozen bombers back to their home bases in the United States. The facility has been used by the Americans for decades, and it's been used to launch raids against Iran this year. But according to U.S. media reports, officials took the unusual decision to remove their B-1 bombers, costing around $300 million each, because of fresh intelligence suggesting Iran was plotting to target the base. Anxieties were already raised last week when British police arrested, then released on bail, five people who were reported to be acting suspiciously near the base. A sixth man was also arrested days later. Tehran has denied being involved in any operation linked to the airfield, though it has previously said British bases used to launch bombing raids against Iran are legitimate targets. Our security correspondent Frank Gardner explained why the U.S. had withdrawn its planes.
9: Well, I think it's got to have been prompted by a new threat, a new piece of intelligence, because it was done in such a hurry. So the New York Times, for example, is quoting two unnamed U.S. officials saying that it was done so quickly, so suddenly, that the refueling planes were still on the ground at Fairford, the ones needed to get them back across the Atlantic, while the bombers were already scrambled and told to take to the air. So it was done in quite a rush. It's not unusual for them to be withdrawn back to the continental United States, but to be done in such a rush and in the context of everything that's been going on. And let's just remember that that context includes the fact that the US is at war. We're not in Britain, but the US is at war with Iran. Yes, it goes through lulls and dips and troughs, but it is still at war with Iran. And those bombers, those B-1 Lancers, have been taking part in so-called defensive strikes against Iranian missile sites, mostly along the coast. But the intensity of the bombing has dropped off dramatically since this sort of the peak back in March. But the US has already taken some very big financial hits from this war, but mostly around the Middle East, its bases in the Middle East, up and down the six Gulf states in Jordan and Iraq. And the worst of those was on March the 27th, when a precision-guided Iranian strike hit Prince Sultan Air Base just outside Riyadh and cut in half an E-3 Sentry AWACS plane. Now, one of those costs just over $500 million. The US can't sustain these kind of financial hits indefinitely.
1: What about the perceptions around this move, though, Frank? Does the UK not believe it can protect its air bases, or that the Americans can't trust that it can?
9: Well, I think the UK would say we absolutely can. We give it the highest level of protection possible. But don't forget that it wasn't that long ago that pro-Palestinian protesters broke into RAF Bryce Norton and spray-painted an RAF plane, causing about £1 million worth of damage. Now, imagine if those had been involved in some kind of violent explosive attack, not them, but somebody else. The fact is they were able to get into the base. So the security at these bases is not perfect. And the US is clearly not taking any chances. And it's not a good look for the UK. We are the United States' closest military ally and on intelligence. And I'm sure that after a while, it may take months, maybe years, the base will return to normal use. But for now, I think there's a perception in the US that it's not safe right now.
1: Our security correspondent, Frank Gardner. You're listening to The Newsroom on the BBC World Service. Cancer rates are rising among younger adults in Britain, according to public health data, leaving doctors increasingly worried why more people in their 20s, 30s and 40s are being diagnosed. Our UK investigative program, Panorama, explored some of the possible causes for the rise in cancer rates, including ultra-processed foods and hormone-disrupting chemicals found in some everyday products. But as Haley Hassel reports, some scientists believe they may also be finding ways to reduce the risk.
10: They said it's bowel cancer and it's spread to the liver.
11: Good block.
12: Nice.
13: 4 years ago, Leanne was settling into family life with her wife and son. Then, aged just 38, she was diagnosed with bowel cancer. Now 42, she's living with stage 4 disease.
10: The first thing that goes through my mind every single time is our son. Like, I just cannot grasp that we have to prepare him potentially very soon. I might not be here anymore.
13: Leanne is part of a worrying trend. Cancer rates in young adults are rising, and specialists say they're seeing more diagnoses than were once associated mainly with older age.
14: We're probably seeing, you know, 5 to 10% of our patients.
13: At the Royal Marsden's Young Onset Cancer Service, doctors say the increase has been dramatic. Here's Dr. Nalini Hogan.
14: We're seeing a huge rise in bowel cancer, but also other gastrointestinal cancers in young people.
13: Researchers are trying to understand why. At King's College London, scientists are working as part of the biggest ever global study carried out into bowel cancer. Professor Sarah Berry says something appears to have changed between generations.
3: Those that were born in the 1990s have about 3 times the risk of developing early onset bowel cancer compared to if those were born in the 1950s.
13: Researchers are looking into possible causes, from obesity and lack of exercise to pollution, microplastics and changes in what we eat. One area of growing interest is exposure to chemicals found in everyday products. After a series of product recalls from discount stores, Panorama commissioned lab testing of 4 body mists from 2 stores. One was okay, but 2 out of a pack of 3 marketed towards children and bought from home bargains were not. Tests found Marshmallow Kisses and Blueberry Muffin body mists, both made in China, contained a chemical known as DBP, which the UK has banned in cosmetics.
15: DBP is classed as reprotoxic.
13: So experts say DBP is a hormone-disrupting chemical, and exposure to it can be a risk during key stages of development, including puberty. Here's Professor Paul Fowler.
15: Applying DBP to the skin could well be associated with increased health risks later in life, including cancers.
13: Panorama wrote to Home Bargains, but it said nobody was available to comment. Researchers stress that chemicals are only one of a number of possible explanations for rising cancer rates. They're also looking closely at diet and what's happening inside the gut. For Leanne, she's backing more research into understanding cancers in young people.
10: But I would find it amazing if we could stop it for others.
13: Scientists say there's still much they don't know, but the race is on to understand how more young onset cancers can be prevented.
1: Haley Hassel. Let's go to Japan, where public anger is growing after a U.S. Marine was arrested, suspected of murdering a Japanese woman. The body of Aniyagi was found in the early hours of Saturday morning in a hotel room in Okinawa. The Marine, a 20-year-old Lance Corporal, has denied the accusations. He's one of 50,000 U.S. troops stationed in Japan. The allegation is the latest in a series of incidents involving American troops in Okinawa. The Prime Minister, Sanae Takaichi, has described the killing as a heinous crime. My colleague, Catherine Briar-Hanga, heard more from our Japan correspondent, Kurumi Mori.
16: I've been following this story over the weekend as it was unfolding, and we're now today getting a bit more detail. But the suspect, 20-year-old,

0: Not Yagi. Police say that the cause of her death was asphyxiation, and they believe that he may have choked her to death using some sort of cord in the hotel room. So security footage, police say, showed him enter this hotel with her at around 2 a.m. in the morning on Saturday, and then later left without her, but he had her belongings, a backpack, including her wallet. He has denied the allegations. He said to police, "Watashi wa shirimasen," which means I don't know. But, you know, police are investigating this case and we are getting details. The family has come out and, you know, asked for privacy, but obviously absolutely devastated and the locals angry.
1: Yes, tell us a bit more about the reaction to this case there.
0: You know, I've been spending the morning really talking to local residents of Okinawa. One, a 52-year-old mother of a 10-year-old daughter. She was born, raised in Okinawa. She's a true local through and through. And she says nothing has changed since she was a child. And the biggest reaction she had was just, not again. That was the first reaction she had. This is something that has been a longstanding tension between U.S. military personnel and the local residents of Okinawa. There's been decades, a long history of clashes, of sexual assault cases, you know, drunk driving incidents. So this is nothing new. And they hope that officials will do something about it this time.
2: Our Japan correspondent, Kurumi Mori. Spain's prime minister has called a snap parliamentary election for November the 29th. Announcing the move, Pedro Sanchez said voters would have to decide whether they want the country to regress or keep moving forward.
3: We must take action and ensure that parliament gives us a much broader progressive majority with which to bring the elites to heel, secure further social progress, and continue to transform Spain. I have therefore decided to convene an extraordinary council of ministers this very morning to dissolve the Spanish parliament and call a general election to be held on Sunday the 29th of November.
2: On Friday, the Spanish parliament rejected measures put forward by Pedro Sanchez's government to deal with a housing crisis that's led to huge protests across Spain. The leader of the conservative opposition People's Party, Alberto Feijóo, welcomed the early election.
4: Por fin España dirá lo que piensa.
5: At last, Spain will say what it thinks. The majority will speak again. At last, Spaniards will decide, not a few, but all Spaniards. At last, we can close this chapter and open a better one.
2: Our correspondent in Madrid, Guy Hedgeco, told me more about what Mr. Sanchez had to say.
6: He essentially said he had no other choice than to call these elections. He used some quite strong language to talk about how difficult his situation was, given what he called the worst parliamentary opposition that the country had ever seen. He said it had no sense of statesmanship. He also talked about economic and social elites, powerful elites, which he said still controlled the country. And he said that these forces were sort of boycotting the kinds of reforms that he and his left-wing government wanted to introduce. Now, the most obvious of those, the housing reforms that he presented last week and which were rejected by the opposition parties on the right. But essentially, he was making a pitch to the electorate, saying that this is a left-wing government dedicated to progressive reforms. He described it as a peace-loving feminist government. And he was warning against the alternative, the parties on the right, which are the Conservative People's Party, which could end up governing with the far-right Vox. And he warned against what he described as a far-right wave, which was washing over many countries around the world.
2: So some confident words from the prime minister there. But was this a risky move by the prime minister to call a snap election? His coalition government's had a rocky few months.
6: It has been a very rocky few months, his coalition. There have been a number of scandals affecting his socialist party and also people quite close to him. There's been an investigation into his wife, Begoña Gómez, for her business dealings. She's due to go on trial. Mr. Sanchez and his allies insist that she's done nothing wrong. But his brother has also been on trial as well, found guilty of wrongdoing. So it's been a very difficult few months for Pedro Sanchez. He's struggled with the issue of migration. Those tens of thousands of migrants who entered the Spanish city of Ceuta in North Africa a few weeks ago. His government's been struggling to manage that. There are still several thousand migrants in that in the

0: city there. So it's been very difficult for him. But I think with the housing issue, he seems to feel that he can take back the initiative, because what he can say to voters is, I've tried to tackle this issue. I've taken some urgent, quite bold measures to Congress, and yet the parties on the right have rejected them. And he's saying, you need to give me another chance, because I want to introduce reforms in this area that would tackle this housing crisis and try and solve it. And if you vote for me, I can do that.
1: Guy Hedgecoe. And last, scientists studying Madagascar's Indri lemurs say the animals may be using a vocal technique strikingly similar to that of trained human singers. The black and white primates are known for their haunting calls from the forest canopy. And those calls were the focus of a study by researchers from the University of Warwick and the University of Turin. My very musical colleague, Ketchi Ogbona, spoke with Chiara Di Gregorio about that study.
2: So I've been studying Indris for a few years now. And of course, one of the first time I was in the forest in Madagascar and I heard them like live inside the forest, what struck me was how loud they were. We wanted to understand a little bit more about this technique of singing. So what we did was to record the song of these animals. And then we used some algorithm to try to understand if they were moving their mouth in a way that will, you know, do the same trick that soprano singers use.
3: At this point, we're going to do a test. So- yeah.

0: What exactly is the similarity between how I sound and how they sound?
1: We are singing primates. They are primates like us. They are like lemurs, but no, there are other primates that use song to communicate. So they make these songs that are composed of different notes that are like harmonics in sound, and they have different like pitch. They follow a like specific pattern. And as similar to us, they are able to move the vocal tract in a way that helps them be more intense when they sing. And this is something that we do, that like opera singers do, because we have a sound that is produced by our vocal cords and is the first, like the source of the sound of our voice. And then we can move our mouth and all the vocal tract to modify this song. If you want to try together, you can do ah, with, you know, your mouth open. But if you want to do oh, you're like changing the shape of your mouth. And this is what also animals do. And there is a specific type of shape modification that is called vocal tract tuning. So they tune the vocal tract so the sound is way more intense than it will be without this adjustment. And this is what Indris do and what like opera singers do.
0: Do they sing to each other? And when they do, what do they say to each other?
1: They use the song to communicate to other like groups, saying, you know, this territory is ours. We are here today. We will be here tomorrow. Don't come here. And then the other group replies, oh yeah, also this territory is ours. So please don't come here. These are our resources.
0: What does it tell us about the evolution of vocal communication?
1: Here we have what we call convergent evolution, meaning that some traits evolve because they have a purpose and a function for a specific problem. And in this case, the problem that Indri has and the problem that maybe human have is to reach person or animals that are far away. So when opera was invented, there was no microphone. We will have these theaters that are quite big and people were on the stage and have to, you know, sing on top of their lungs. So people in the back will hear that, and they developed this trick. And this trick was already developed like many million of years ago from animals that had the same problem and found the same solution to a similar problem.
2: Chiara De Gregorio. I'm Celia Hatton. Thanks for joining us on the newsroom.
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0: 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Coming up, we'll be exploring how the world became so dependent on financial bonds as the cost of government borrowing reaches its highest level for several decades. We'll explore how those IOUs from governments and firms helped build the modern economy and why some fear they could trigger the next global meltdown. That's Business Daily after the news.
1: BBC News with Emily Thomas. Spain's Prime Minister Pedro Sánchez has called a snap election to be held next month. It comes after his minority government's measures to tackle Spain's housing crisis were rejected by Parliament. Mr. Sánchez said it was time for Spaniards to decide what future they wanted. Yemen's government forces say they've begun a strategic offensive on the capital Sana'a in an effort to retake it from the Iran-backed Houthi movement. Houthi-affiliated media reported a Saudi attack on the city. The Nobel Prize in Medicine has been awarded to an American neuroscientist and two German biophysicists. Their work in the field of optogenetics, which makes it possible to show how nerve cells shape memories, feelings and behaviour in the living brain. A 15-year-old student in France has had his hand blown off as he picked up a police stun grenade during a demonstration. Hundreds of schools across the country remain closed at the start of the school week, with students resuming their protests over teacher shortages and poor facilities. Reports from Ethiopia's Tigray province say a drone strike on a camp for internally displaced people has killed at least 8 people. Witnesses say an entire family, including a mother and her 4 children, are among the dead. The head of Germany's Foreign Intelligence Agency has warned of a violent conflict with Russia. Martin Jaeger said Russia's undeclared shadow war had entered a more dangerous phase. Denmark has suffered a major data breach with hackers breaking into the country's national registry. They obtained personal data of almost 9 million people. And the Supreme Court of India has asked the government to explain decisions linked to a large-scale revision of voter rolls that have prompted accusations of wrongdoing. Opposition parties called for the resignation of the head of the Election Commission. BBC News.
0: When I was asked to make a programme about bonds, I leapt at the chance. After all, I'm a huge fan of James Bond, the suave British spy who repeatedly saves the world. But I was wrong. These aren't the bonds with tuxedos and martinis. These are financial bonds, silent operators in the global economy. And like their fictional namesake, they've worked in the shadows, rarely noticed, yet shaping the fate of nations. They've even played roles in wars and crises. But here's the twist. Today, some economists see bonds not as heroes, but as villains, dangerous, capable of detonating the world economy. In this edition of Business Daily with me, Rob Young, we'll explore how the world became so dependent on bonds.
2: It's hard to understate their importance. It's really, really important for the economy.
0: You'll hear how bonds have shaped companies and countries and why some fear they could trigger the next global meltdown.
3: I think it's something where governments need to make adjustments, but probably won't until there's some kind of fiscal crisis.
0: That's Business Daily from the BBC. Author Ian Fleming once said that James Bond was the dullest name he could think of. And the word bond has carried that same reputation for centuries. Bond markets have never dazzled the public like their glitzier cousin, the stock market. But don't be fooled. Bonds have been powerful for hundreds of years, even in Shakespeare's time.
4: I'll have my bond. Speak not against my bond. I have sworn an oath that I will have my bond.
5: I pray you hear me speak.
4: I'll have my bond. I will not hear you speak. I'll have my bond. Therefore, speak no more.
0: That scene from The Merchant of Venice, written in the 16th century. And by then, bonds had already been around for 500 years. Bonds, dull, serious, sober, uninteresting, for centuries. But now they are at the centre of a global debate. Do bond investors have just too much power over governments? How did we get here? And what does it mean for the future? And two finance experts will help us unravel the plot.
2: I'm Sarah Quinn. I'm Associate Professor of Sociology at the University of Washington.
6: I'm Kenneth Rogoff. I'm a professor of economics at Harvard University.
0: Let's get an explanation. What exactly is a bond?
2: So a bond is an IOU that's issued by governments or corporations. They use to borrow money, and they'll pay an amount, the principal, over time. That amount of time is talked about as the maturity, and they'll pay it with interest. So bond markets are where investors buy and sell those debts.
0: So how crucial have bonds been then? How crucial has bond issuance been when we look at the development of economies, of the global economy throughout history?
2: It's hard to understate their importance, because you have to imagine if any time anyone wanted to start a business, they had to save up all the money to do it themselves. So, you know, farmers and traders and industrialists and inventors and entrepreneurs, they all rely on borrowing to get businesses started. And an economy without debt would move incredibly slowly. So railroads and skyscrapers and factories, these are all things that rely on debt financing. And it matters for the government, too. This is not just about private firms. Governments use bonds to borrow, and they invest that money in building power grids and schools and education that informs the workforce. Governments are often involved in making really risky investments that can have big breakthroughs in economies over time. So it's really, really important for the economy.
0: Ken, take us back to the beginning of bonds then. Do we know when the first bond was issued?
3: The first government bonds were probably issued by Italian city-states in the 12th century, Genoa, Venice, Florence. The early bonds would be the duke or the king says, give me some money, this time I'm going to pay you back. He doesn't necessarily say when or how, and presumably did that to coax more money more quickly out of people. The first private companies to issue bonds were much, much later, usually thought to be the Dutch East India Company that was in the Netherlands. They started issuing bonds in the 1600s, and then markets gradually came to other countries later.
0: That mention of the Netherlands is a great opportunity to talk about a piece of living bond history from there. Let me take you back to 1648. Picture this, a water company in the famously wet Netherlands needs cash to build a levee. It doesn't raise taxes, it borrows money by issuing bonds. And the IOU isn't written on paper, but on vellum, goatskin. Almost four centuries on, one of those original bonds survives and it's still collecting interest. The bondholder is Yale University in the United States.
7: Hi, Geert. How are you doing?
8: Very well. Thank you.
0: Geert Rohenhorst, a Dutch professor of finance at Yale, showed me his prized possession over a video link.
8: Can you press the button?
0: It's history you can hold in your hands and proof that bonds aren't just about money. They contain stories that stretch across centuries.
9: It's a manuscript bond, which means it's sort of written on vellum, actually, at the time. And what's unusual about this bond is that it still pays interest.
7: Can you read what it says? The writing looks incredibly old.
9: It is old. And if you just looked at it first, it just looks like an old manuscript. Although I'm Dutch myself, it wouldn't occur to me at the first look that this is actually a Dutch bond. The language itself was quite different from the way we sort of write and construct sentences today. So it is actually hard to read. When we acquired the bond, I actually contacted somebody with a knowledge of medieval Dutch to kind of decipher what the bond was really about. It's an obligation to pay interest over the equivalent of 1,000 Carolus guilders, which was the currency in the mid-17th century in the Netherlands.
7: And what was the original loan for? Why were these bonds issued?
9: The organization that issued it is a water board or water authority. Their objective was to help defend the country against the water. You know, if there weren't any system of levees in the Netherlands, half of it would be, you know, underwater and a big floodplain. So these water authorities were these semi, you know, governmental organizations that were set up to kind of organize people to join forces to combat the waters.
7: And so you are still collecting interest on this almost 400 years after it was first issued, which is incredible, isn't it? Given that presumably most bonds aren't around for anything near that length of time.
9: So there's a number of reasons why it's incredible. And the first is that the instrument has survived. If we would have lost this bond, the physical document, there'd be nothing to present to collect the interest. So in some sense, that's a miracle. The second thing is that many of the perpetual bonds that were issued had call provisions, which means that the issuer could at some point raise their hand and says, you know, enough already, I'm going to just repay my obligations. Although they were issued in perpetuity, I have the right to basically, you know, repay these bonds early. But this one is not callable. That's unusual about this.
7: So your university then will continue to be entitled to annual interest payments forever.
9: Forever. Now, it's not going to be, you know, a huge amount, as we said. It was 50 Corollas Guilders. Of course, Corollas Guilders don't exist anymore. We collect the equivalent of about, you know, 11 euros and I have it here in front of me. It's 11 euros and 35 cents on this bond, about $13. So every so many years, we collect annual interest on this bond.
7: I imagine the flight costs considerably more than the interest payment you collected.
9: I was actually visiting family, so it kind of all worked out.
7: And how long do you think you'll be able to store it for before it disintegrates in some way?
9: Vellum is just incredibly sturdy. This could live for another 1,000 years, no problem.
0: Yale finance professor Geert Rohenhorst. You're listening to Business Daily from the BBC World Service with me, Rob Young. We're investigating the rise of financial bonds and asking over two programmes whether bond markets have too much power. Today, with the help of Professor Ken Rogoff from Harvard University and Professor Sarah Quinn from the University of Washington. Governments first entered the bond game for survival, to defend against wars and to start them. Those decisions changed the course of history.
10: If we are to win this war, every penny that can be spared must go into war saving stamps and bonds.
0: This is a US Treasury video from during the Second World War, an attempt at persuading people to lend their money to the government to fight Germany and Japan.
11: By United States war bonds and stamps.
0: Sarah.
2: War is expensive. Armies are expensive, provisions are expensive, weapons are expensive. If you're talking about the Middle Ages, defensive walls, fortifications, all of these things are very expensive. And you might think that states or city-states, governments just rely on taxation, but taxation can be really slow. Especially historically, it's hard to gather, it takes time, and it can meet a lot of resistance. Countries or city-states with really good reputation, with good credit, are able to move very quickly to form and mobilize resources, to hire mercenaries, to build up their military capacity, which is a huge advantage to win wars.
0: Ken.
3: We usually think of the first sovereign debt crisis when a country defaulted as England in 1340, when the king borrowed money for yet another invasion of France. It didn't work out. The money was from Italian lenders. They're the ones who had perfected this instrument. And that was sort of the first big default. And actually, England had a lot of problems with this for a while until the Glorious Revolution in the 1680s developed the Bank of England, which turns out to be transformative because the Bank of England sort of took charge of paying back the debt. And a lot of people say that the reason the UK was able to defeat the much more populous French time after time was this incredible ability to borrow. So in some ways, the ability to borrow was the secret sauce.
0: Well, governments may have borrowed a lot during wartime, but they've taken on more and more debt, issued more and more bonds in peacetime, partly to deal with the shocks of the global financial crisis and the COVID pandemic. The previously quiet, dull bond market is now bigger than the much more talked about and glitzier stock market.
3: Government borrowing in many countries is hitting peaks only seen in wartime. And even then, that doesn't fully state how difficult it is to balance the books, because until really the last few decades, we didn't have old age pensions. We didn't have old age care, anything like today. And old age care is a lot like debt, because young people are paying taxes, old people are getting the benefits. It's a promise. It's a political promise, but it's a pretty powerful one. So certainly the big borrowers right now are governments, and so far the markets are happy to lend to them, but the interest rates have been going up and up in recent years. So the markets are happy to lend to them, but they want to get paid more and more.
0: Almost anything, it seems, can be sold through bonds. The singer David Bowie sold off the rights to royalties for his music in an innovative bond sale in 1997. So, from water levies to wars to rock legends, bonds have evolved into something far more complex compared to their simple beginnings. It's something Sarah has written a book on.
2: For much of the period after World War II, bond markets were very simple, very stable, very boring markets. And this is because they were highly, highly regulated after the Great Depression. So it was in the 1960s that we start to see real waves of deregulation, and also in the government encouraging using more complex methods for lending. The core of the complexity is the ability to take a bunch of different loans and put them in a pool. So if you're lending to any one given person and that person goes bankrupt, you've lost all your money. But we can use the law of large numbers to put many different loans in a pool, and then your odds of losing all your money if one defaults is much lower. And over time, with computer technology, they developed very, very sophisticated ways of slicing and dicing these to divide up risks, to organize financial flows in ways that would really appeal to investors. The problem is they get so complex. So you can get pools based on other pools. They can get so complex that nobody really knows what risks are in the pool. That level of complexity was absolutely crucial to the lending boom and bust that led to the great financial crisis in 2008. There was just so much risk in these pools, and people didn't understand really what they were.
0: And so they've got incredibly complex, too powerful.
2: Bond markets are bigger than stock markets. They're massive. This is not inevitable. This was not always the case in society. After World War II, it's really big corporations that are the most powerful force in the economy. They're the center of profit making. They're the center of political influence. But following all the deregulation that happened in the 70s and 80s and the rise of these markets, it's really finance. Bond markets are a huge part of it that are the center of power and profit in the economy. Having that much power and that much profit brings a great deal of political influence. Governments rely on bond markets to borrow. So bond markets can discipline governments, making it expensive or impossible for them to borrow if they don't like how the government's ruling or if they don't trust that government is going to really be willing to tax the population at a level that will repay the debt.
0: Ken, you're a former chief economist at the International Monetary Fund and kept an eye on many nations' finances. When did it become clear to you that the bond markets were in some cases more powerful than electorates?
3: Well, that's been true forever for emerging markets. And if you go back to advanced economies when they were emerging markets, England defaulting in the 1300s, 1400s, even into the 1500s. Spain defaulted 13 times in its history. France has defaulted 8 times. Everyone's gone through this period of development where the bond market would eventually call the government's bluff. In advanced countries, that's less of an issue today because we don't back the currency with gold. And the problem is more inflation. Governments will inflate their way out of a difficult situation. And it's probably going to happen sometime over the next 4 or 5 years, more likely than not in the US, possibly the UK, possibly France, where interest rates move up. Now, they're not going to be like Argentina or Greece, where just no one will lend money because they can afford to print money. But on the other hand, if you print a lot of it, we've seen that movie many times quite recently after the pandemic, you get prices going up and up. So I think it's something where governments need to make adjustments, but probably won't until there's some kind of fiscal crisis.
0: My thanks to Professor Ken Rogoff from Harvard University and Professor Sarah Quinn from the University of Washington. for their insights. And of course, to you for listening to this edition of Business Daily. Don't forget, you can find more programmes about the world of work and money online at bbc.com and wherever you usually get your downloads. And don't forget to subscribe, and you'll never miss an episode.

0: BBC World Service, and now history told by the people who were there. It's Witness History with me, Stefania Gotzer. I'm taking you back to the 1980s, when a secret operation to deliver planes to a country at war took place. It's the 6th of June, 1982, and 32-year-old Ruben Mimbela is starting work early. He's about to climb into an aircraft and fly it to a different base, a routine task for a pilot in Peru's Air Force. But on this particular flight, nothing will be routine. The radar will be switched off, the cannons will be loaded, and to reach their destination, he and his colleagues will have to illegally enter another country's territory.
1: My instructions were to plan the navigation to fly 10 airplanes to Jujuy in Argentina. We had to maintain complete radio silence and keep the mission secret.
0: And here's why.
2: The British task force and the Argentine forces in South Georgia have come into conflict, and the Argentine foreign minister, Mr. Costa Mendez, said in New York that Argentina was technically at war with Britain.
0: For the past 2 months, Argentina and the United Kingdom have been fighting over the Falkland Islands. The islands are a British overseas territory in the southwest Atlantic Ocean with a population mostly of British descent. However, Argentina has claimed sovereignty for more than a century, arguing that the islands are closer to its coast and that it inherited them from the Spanish Empire. Across Latin America, many saw the UK as an old colonial power still holding territory far from home. That mood is on display at this meeting of the Organization of American States, where US Secretary of State Alexander Haig and Argentina's Foreign Minister Nicanor Costa Mendez are trying to win support for their side.
3: The United States, as well as Britain, is under fierce attack in the diplomatic lion's den of the OAS special session. In vain did Mr. Haig point out that the first use of force had been Argentina's, and in vain did he plead for peace.
4: The South Atlantic has reverberated with the fury of war. It must now be calmed by the wisdom and the courage of peace. Thank you, sir.
3: But Mr. Haig drew only a ripple of applause. The United States had just confirmed that it was sending Sidewinder missiles to Britain. And all the Latin American countries asked for, said Mr. Costa Mendez, was that this supply should stop.
5: I ask nothing more. I know that with that alone, we will be able to obtain peace. Thank you.
3: No doubt where the sympathies of Latin America lie. But will they extend to helping rearm Argentina? There's no sign of that at the moment. And Peru's foreign minister today denied reports that his government was sending Argentina missiles or warplanes.
6: No Peruvian men, no Peruvian weapons have been sent to Argentina throughout this conflict.
0: Well, not yet.
7: En ese momento tenía tres hijos.
1: I had 3 children back then. We lived in Chiclayo, in the north of Peru. But every month, I was sent south to Arequipa for a few days. On that occasion, I was in the south when I received a call on a secure line. I was told I had to lead 10 pilots to Jujuy, Argentina, in single-seat fighters fitted with external fuel tanks.
0: And he has to go unnoticed to prevent the aircraft from being attacked, but also to stop Peru from becoming officially involved in the conflict.
1: I felt so lucky to have been chosen to lead this mission. It was risky. We had to keep an altitude to prevent ground observers from spotting us, and we had to escape the reach of radars.
0: Chilean radars. At the time, Chile was in a territorial dispute with Argentina over the Beagle Channel and provided assistance to the UK during the war. On top of this, Chile had long-standing tensions with Peru, left over from an earlier war. In contrast, Peru and Argentina had close ties dating back more than a century, when Argentine forces helped Peru gain independence from Spain.
1: We felt a sense of brotherhood with Argentina. We had similar planes too, Mirage 3 and 5, so we had done training exchanges. In terms of geography, You had Peru next to the Pacific Ocean, Chile in the south, and Argentina bordering Chile, but not us. So we had to fly over Bolivia. I'm sure we apologized to Bolivia at some points, but at that moment, we had to cross their territory without permission.
0: The mission began at around 5:30 in the morning.
1: The airbase commander let most of the personnel leave a day before using a sports event as an excuse. To avoid friendly fire, the aircraft had been painted with the Argentine flag and the tail numbers of Argentine planes that had been shot down. We were a formation of 4 aircraft. 5 or 10 minutes later, a second formation of 3 planes took off, and then a third formation of another 3. We were flying at 33 or 35,000 feet, about 10,000 meters. At that altitude, an aircraft doesn't make much noise and leaves virtually no contrails, the cloud-like trails behind a plane.
0: But all that caution was jeopardized in a matter of seconds.
1: One of the planes had a fuel leak, which meant it could be seen. The pilot broke radio silence to report the emergency. Another formation said, "Radio silence." In other words, "Hey, we can hear you." So he stopped. But anyone could have been listening. And we were so close to Chile when this happened.
0: For a few tense minutes, they feared they could be intercepted. Nobody knew whether British aircraft were operating from Chile, and their planes were carrying Argentine markings. But nothing happened, and they reached their destination safely.
1: When we arrived, the Argentines hugged us. It was an emotional moment. They asked us to fly the aircraft farther south, to Tandil. So I contacted Lima. I was authorized to proceed that far, but not beyond. The Peruvian pilots then approached me and asked for permission to stay and join the Argentines. They were that determined. I told them I would have liked to do the same, but I had my orders. We all had to return.
0: The operation took place on the 6th of June. Just a week later, Argentine forces surrendered and the UK won the war. Ruben says the aircraft never saw combat, but their fuel tanks proved useful. The Falklands are more than 400 kilometers from Argentina. With their standard fuel load, Argentine planes could barely reach the islands, carry out an attack, and make it back. By fitting the tanks from the Peruvian aircraft, they could extend their range. Back in Peru, the pilots were held in Lima while they reported on the mission. A few days later, they were allowed to go back home, to Chiclayo. They were told to keep the mission secret, even from their families. But Ruben still had some explaining to do.
1: I arrived in Chiclayo and my wife asked, "What have you brought us from the south?" I used to buy sweets for my family when I traveled, so everyone was expecting that. I had to tell her I had been in Argentina. "And you brought nothing?" she said. I still owe her a trip to Argentina.
0: That was Rubén Mimbela, one of the Peruvian pilots who flew military aircraft to support Argentina during the Falkland War against the UK. He was speaking to me, Stefania Gotzer, for Witness History.
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1: Welcome to NewsHour from the BBC World Service. I'm Paul Henley. Coming up, Spanish voters react to their Prime Minister calling a snap election as protests rage over a housing crisis.
2: I reckon we need an election right now. We've got to get rid of Pedro Sanchez straight away. He's doing a terrible job.
1: The presidential elections in Brazil that have South America's biggest democracy bitterly divided. The Russian blogger who turned against the Kremlin and is about to pay the price. We hear about the work of three scientists who today won the Nobel Prize for Medicine.
3: This is a new, very profound, important tool for neuroscientists to understand the brain and diseases of the brain.
1: And the humble Australian phone box that's been granted heritage status, all after the latest world news.
4: BBC News with Emily Thomas. Spain's Prime Minister Pedro Sanchez has called a snap election. His announcement comes after his minority government's measures to tackle Spain's housing crisis were rejected by Parliament last Friday. In a televised speech, Mr. Sanchez said he wanted to obtain a broader majority in Parliament to push through reforms.
5: I have decided to convene an extraordinary council of ministers this very morning to dissolve the Spanish Parliament and call a general election to be held on Sunday the 29th of November, in accordance with the timeframes laid down by law. The time has therefore come for the people of Spain to decide what future you want for yourselves and for your country.
4: Yemen's government forces say they've begun an offensive on the capital Sana'a in an effort to retake the city from the Iran-backed Houthi movement. A Houthi-affiliated TV station reported a Saudi attack on Sana'a. Mimi Swaby has more.
6: The offensive comes after a Saudi-led coalition said it hit hundreds of targets as it attempts to reverse Houthi advances made last month. Yemeni officials say its forces seized control of positions on the Bab el-Mandab Strait as it drove Houthi fighters away from the strategic waterway at the entrance of the Red Sea. But security sources say the Iran-backed Houthis have continued to make gains. On Sunday, they were reported to have encircled the city of Taiz, where the Saudi-backed government is based. A strong response was expected from Yemen's government, backed by Saudi Arabia, after last month's lightning offensive by the Houthis.
4: The Nobel Prize in Medicine has been awarded to an American neuroscientist and two German biophysicists. The laureates, Carl Deisseroth, Peter Hagemann and Georg Nagel, were selected by the Swedish Nobel Assembly for their work in the field of optogenetics. The method makes it possible to show how nerve cells shape memories, feelings and behaviours in the living brain. This report from Fergus Walsh.
7: The field of optogenetics was born when Peter Hagemann and Georg Nagel discovered a protein in a single-celled alga that enabled it to swim towards a light source. Carl Deisseroth worked out how to use this light-controlled protein to switch on nerve cells in the brains of mice. The Nobel Committee said using light, scientists can now bring memories to life, create feelings, and study neurons involved in psychiatric and neurological disorders.
4: A 15-year-old student in France has had his hand blown off during a demonstration against education standards. A local official in Lens said the boy had picked up a police stun grenade. Hundreds of schools across France are fully or partially closed because of the demonstrations, which began last month. In Paris, three separate fires broke out at a high school, forcing the evacuation of around 100 pupils. World News from the BBC. Reports from Ethiopia's northern Tigray province say a drone strike on a camp for internally displaced people has killed at least 8 people. A witness said the attack early on Sunday wiped out an entire family, including a mother with her 4 children. Denmark has suffered a major data breach, with hackers breaking into the country's national registry. They obtained personal data of almost 9 million people, including social security numbers and addresses. The hackers gained access into a company which used the registry. It's the biggest ever breach of the Danish national registry. The Supreme Court of India has asked the government and the national election body to explain decisions linked to a large-scale revision of voter rolls that have prompted accusations of wrongdoing. More than 130 million names have been struck from draft voter lists across the country. Anbarasa Natarajan has more details.
8: India's opposition parties and the youth-led political movement, the Cockroach Janata Party, have organized protests and called for the resignation of Gyanesh Kumar, the head of the Election Commission of India, alleging the revision improperly removed millions of names from voter lists. Petitions have been filed in the Supreme Court seeking his suspension. Critics say the voter revision has disproportionately affected marginalized and minority communities, especially Muslims. The Election Commission has rejected allegations of wrongdoing.
4: Japan has lodged a protest with the US after a Japanese woman was allegedly murdered by a US Marine in the southern island of Okinawa. Speaking in Parliament, Prime Minister Sanae Takaichi described the incident as a heinous crime and called for strict disciplinary action against any US military personnel involved. The US Marine, who's in custody, denies killing the 39-year-old woman at a hotel and stealing her wallet. World News from the BBC.
1: Hello, welcome to News Hour from the BBC World Service. We're coming to you live from London. My name's Paul Henley. First today, the Spanish Prime Minister Pedro Sanchez has called a snap election after Parliament rejected his plan to tackle a growing national housing crisis. Mr. Sanchez heads a minority government, and this is a high-risk move. It could signal the end of the European Union's last major socialist-led administration and could remove from power a man who is possibly the most outspokenly anti-Trump leader of all US allied nations. In an early morning televised address, the Prime Minister said he was seeking a broader majority in Parliament in order to push through vital reform.
5: We must take action and ensure that Parliament gives us a much broader progressive majority with which to bring the elites to heel, secure further social progress, and continue to transform Spain. I have therefore decided to convene an extraordinary Council of Ministers this very morning to dissolve the Spanish Parliament and call a general election to be held on Sunday, the 29th of November.
1: The leader of Spain's Popular Party, the main opposition in Congress in Madrid, welcomed the new elections, planned for the end of next month, as he said, saying Spain would finally have the chance to speak its mind. Hundreds of thousands of protesters have been marching through Spain's major cities in recent days and weeks to demand affordable housing. Things came to a head when an 87-year-old woman called María del Carmen Abascal was evicted from her home on a stretcher, having been given 30 minutes to gather her belongings. At the time, this is what she had to say.
9: Son unos inhumanos. No se puede hacer a una persona vivir durante siete años.
10: They are inhuman. You can't make somebody live for 7 years as I have done, with a machete at my throat. And then they cut my throat, and all just to make money at other people's expense.
1: Public outrage followed.
11: Vecina, despierta! Desahucian en tu puerta! Vecina, despierta!
1: Protesters there were chanting, "Neighbours, wake up! Eviction is on your doorstep!" And here are some reactions in Madrid to that snap election announcement today.
2: I reckon we need an election. Right now, for sure. We've got to get rid of Pedro Sanchez straight away. At least in my opinion, he's doing a terrible job. As far as I'm concerned, he needs to be out of the government now.
12: It's been a great victory for the protests in the streets. Until last week, we could not have imagined that this would happen. Last Friday proved that Parliament doesn't understand the people's problems, that we're in a very difficult situation, with the cost of living rising and, above all, the abuse taking place in the housing market, and that national elections have been called today to try to resolve this problem, thanks to the protests in the streets. For me, this is a very important victory.
13: I think it's simply a political maneuver to stay in power, which is exactly what these politicians have been doing for a long time. All they want is to keep getting re-elected and keep milking the system.
1: Some voters there in Madrid. So what is Prime Minister Sanchez's strategy now? Aitor Hernandez Morales is senior reporter for Politico, and he's been telling me more.
14: It's an incredible gamble, but at the same time, it's probably his best shot. Sanchez is very much a beleaguered prime minister. He's been in office for 8 years now, and he really has been hit by a series of corruption scandals affecting members of his family and his inner political circle. And then later, this ongoing migrant crisis in Ceuta. And above all, we're talking about a man who's been governing in minority since 2013 and has really struggled to get any legislation passed. It's worth noting that in these years of government, he hasn't been able to pass any budgets. So he really was facing a tough re-election. Elections would have had to have been called in Spain anyway by next summer. And the thinking is that he's looked at these housing protests and he's thought that they are the best shot for him to take ownership of the conversation and for him to bring this campaign to a social area where the left wing will be more favored and play at a certain advantage that can surpass what the right would have if this election was focused, for example, on Ceuta and on immigration and national defense.
1: Possible outcomes here. It could be the end of Sanchez politically, could it?
14: It could very much. And that obviously has major impacts on Europe. Sanchez really does lead what we would consider the last strong socialist government standing in Europe. So his fall would confirm a pivot toward the right, especially in the European Council. The bloc would also lose one of its biggest voices on the international stage in terms of talking against the measures enacted by U.S. President Donald Trump and Israeli Prime Minister Benjamin Netanyahu. Sanchez is famously tangoed with both of them and fiercely criticized both the war in Gaza and in Iran. And it's an interesting situation because when we look at the polls, what we see is that both Sanchez's Socialist Party and the main conservative opposition party, the People's Party, they're on track to achieve more or less the same results that they achieved when elections were held 3 years ago. So this election will actually be decided by the parties on the extremes, the far-right Vox Party, and then the fractured left-wing parties that include Sumar and Podemos. And Sanchez's disadvantage is that while the Vox Party has continued to grow over these past 3 years, the left is in shambles. And it's very difficult to see an outcome where he will have enough people to partner with to remain prime minister.
1: You mentioned the prime minister's political obstacles of recent times. Corruption allegations have been chief among them. Can you fill us in briefly on those?
14: Yes. So Sanchez himself has not been implicated, but he has ministers who have been implicated. His former transport minister was sentenced to 24 years in jail last June when it was proven that he was involved in influence peddling. There's a separate case looking into whether his Socialist Party has been essentially carrying out political operations against his opponents. And then meanwhile, there are several cases involving members of his family. His brother was found guilty earlier this summer of allegedly maneuvering to get a public job. And his wife is facing trial within the next few months, also involving the use of influence that she would have allegedly had in her role as the prime minister's wife.
1: And the question that most international observers will be asking come the election, what are the chances of the far right getting into power? This is the Vox Party that you mentioned. Will the Conservatives, the People's Party, do a deal with them, do you think?
14: It seems extremely likely. And indeed, the center-right People's Party leader, Alberto Núñez Feijóo, has already indicated that he has no issue with partnering with them. Vox is an interesting party to go into business with simply because they know their worth. And they have absolutely no problem with saying no if they are not given what they want. Predictably, we may see a government in Spain that not only includes the far right, but that has the far right in pretty crucial ministries.
1: And finally, Pedro Sanchez is a shrewd political operator. He probably knows that he's not going to do brilliantly in these elections. Is there a form of damage control going on?
14: There may be. Look, Sanchez is a political Houdini. He pulls off incredible escape acts. And in 2023, we were convinced he would lose those elections. He ended up finding a way to power. So with Santos, you can never rule everything out, but admittedly, this time around, the odds are very much against him.
15: That was Aitor Hernandez Morales, who is senior reporter for Politico in Spain. Now, the United States has rushed over the weekend to withdraw its bomber aircraft from an airbase in the south of England after commanders said they'd received new threats about a plot against the installation backed by Iran. Last week, an incident at the same airbase, RAF Fairford, led to the arrest of six British people on suspicion of terror offences. This withdrawal is highly unusual. Such moves are rarely made so quickly from an Allied airbase in a peacetime country, thousands of miles from a combat zone. The British government's insisted this morning the base is safe. Eric Schmidt is national security correspondent for the New York Times, which broke this story. He told me why removing the bombers was almost unprecedented.
16: Obviously, if these aircraft were in a war zone and faced an imminent threat and they didn't feel they were properly defended, then, of course, the U.S. would pull them up. But here we are talking about a base in southern England, long time used by these bombers for different missions, most recently in the Iran war. And within a period of 24 or 36 hours or so over the weekend, U.S. commanders got new intelligence that some warnings about an Iran-backed plot that they'd been tracking now for some weeks, that this new information had come in that escalated the threat and created more urgency. And rather than wait, the American Air Force decided to pull all 12 of its B-1 bombers, including some that had just arrived in the last week or so.
15: How precise has Washington been about the nature of this threat?
16: Well, the information that they have is highly classified, so you can imagine that sources aren't going into a lot of detail. But what I have learned from my sources is that they feared that the base and the bombers and the American personnel and British personnel on the base could come under some kind of attack. Of course, this comes a week after five men were arrested near the base in a very bizarre episode. They were kind of flagged by somebody, a farmer, who noticed them very early in the morning, driving three white vans, and they were wearing balaclavas.
15: If this move is largely based on those reports of the five men in balaclavas near the base, they didn't get into the base, mostly they've been released on bail now anyway, then it's quite an extreme response, isn't it?
16: Well, yeah, and that's part of the broader story that we're still trying to dig out, because a lot of my sources believe these guys were unwitting dupes, perhaps a diversion away from what may have been a main attack that could have come from another angle, could have been drones, could have been a number of things. And so there's concern that this was just the tip of the iceberg, if you will, and these weren't the real threat. The real threat was somewhere else, and it still may be out there.
15: In your opinion, what sort of capacity might Iran have to undertake attacks on U.S. military targets in the U.K.?
16: Well, I don't think we would see the kind of direct attacks. The capacity for them to launch that far just isn't possible. But what they could do, and what they have done in the past, is hire proxies, hire criminal gangs, hire outside agents who could get close enough to the base to carry out some kind of attack.
15: Against a background of somewhat souring relations between the Trump administration and the UK, how significant do you think what's happened over the weekend is?
16: Well, obviously, you underscore the political. There have been political tensions at the highest level between the president and the prime minister and others. But I think the cooperation among American and British law enforcement and military officials, at least from my sources, is quite good. All sides are quite concerned about this and are working pretty closely together, as they are with other intelligence services, including in Germany and Israel, to try and get to the bottom of all this.
15: Eric Schmidt of the New York Times. And the U.S. Secretary of State Marco Rubio today said Washington still had confidence in the security of all its bases. He added the British authorities had been very cooperative on this case. BBC World Service, it's NewsHour. Still to come, how a phone box in a small Australian town is being honoured for the role it played during a devastating bushfire.
17: There was no mobile phone reception whatsoever. There was no way of contacting the outside world. And the sky above was just black. So it was quite a powerful sort of dramatic moment to stand there, and the people would queue up for hours. So we got to kind of hear other people's stories while we're standing in the queue as well.
15: The main headlines this hour: the Spanish Prime Minister Pedro Sanchez has called an early election for November after failing to pass new laws aimed at addressing his country's housing crisis. And the Saudi-backed government in Yemen says it's launched an offensive to retake the capital, Sana'a, from the Iran-backed Houthi movement.

0: This is NewsHour, live from the BBC in London. Now, the Nobel Prize for Medicine has today been awarded to pioneers in the field of optogenetics, or as the Nobel Committee put it, revealing some of the mysteries of the way the human brain works. Peter Hegemann and Georg Nagel in Germany discovered a new protein, and Carl Deisseroth in the US transformed it into a kind of switch for nerve cells in the brain. Let's get more explanation from Thomas Perlman, who is Secretary General for the Nobel Assembly and Nobel Committee. He joins us live. Thomas, welcome. Perhaps you could start by explaining what optogenetics means.
1: It's the name of the method that the laureates actually invented. And it refers to actually that it's possible to use genetic information to direct the method to very precisely to certain groups and types of nerve cells. It's a complicated name for a method that is quite straightforward, namely exactly how you put it. You can actually at will, scientists can turn on and off defined nerve circuits in the brain.
0: And your own work gives you a window into this field, doesn't it?
1: You mean my own science?
0: Yes.
1: It's correct. I'm a neuroscientist myself, so I'm very quite well aware of the great importance this method has for actually transformative change in how we can perceive the brain and understand the brain thanks to this method.
0: And give us an idea of what the practical applications of this research could be then.
1: I would say that there are some practical applications on the horizon, and the ones that are most soon to be realized are probably diseases of the retina giving rise to blindness. And here there is actually a realistic hope that vision can be regained in some of these patients. There are clinical trials ongoing. It's been already tested on people. It's very promising results in animal studies. Having said that, I think it's also important to emphasize that I think that very much, what is important to state is that this is really promoting the understanding, the basic understanding about how our brain works, which includes actually understanding the disease state of the brain in various contexts, for example, depression, schizophrenia, eating disorders, and that will have implications for treatment and medicine as well.
0: And I read that the committee said that there are labs all over the world already basing their work on the discoveries of these three scientists. Is that right?
1: It's exactly right. I mean, it's been an explosion of studies. Thousands of studies have already been published, and hundreds of very prominent neuroscience labs around the world are using this method daily now to understand and dig deep into understanding how the brain works.
0: And we contacted one of the winners, Peter Hegemann, just after the announcement was made. Unsurprisingly, he was bombarded with contacts and couldn't do an interview for us on the spot. How does it work? How do people know on the day? What's the formalities of informing people, and how do they react?
1: Yeah, well, actually, that's part of my job as a Secretary General. And what we do is that after the formal decision is taken, and that is 9 a.m. In the morning, first Monday of October every year, then I have an hour or two to actually try and get hold of the laureates. And we phone them wherever they are, regardless of time of day. So today, for example, I woke up Carl Deisseroth at Stanford, where he lives, in California, and he was obviously very tired when I called him. But
0: pretty pleased, I imagine.
1: Woke up. He woke up very quickly and very pleased. So I got hold of all three of them, and what all three of them said was that they were incredibly happy to be awarded together with other two.
0: Thank you.
1: So it was a very generous, nice, warm atmosphere.
0: Thanks for coming on NewsHour. Thomas Perlman, Secretary General for the Nobel Prize Committee. Our next story is about celebrating a humble

0: Rebel Australian payphone in New South Wales, which has just gained heritage status. In 2019, in the town of Narooma, farms and houses were burning to the ground in catastrophic bushfires. Against a backdrop of orange skies and ash, people were struggling to find out what was happening. Step forward, the old-fashioned phone box, and one in particular where hundreds of people gathered in a queue to convey news, good and bad, and to exchange facts and eyewitness accounts in the absence of any internet and any power. Naomi Parry Duncan was one of those people who gathered. She also happens to be an historian, president of the History Council for New South Wales, and has since become key in adding the phone booth to the National Trust of Australia's Heritage Register.
1: We had actually gone to Narooma on the south coast of New South Wales to escape the bushfires in the Blue Mountains where we were living at the time. And we were woken up on New Year's Day with this huge crack of thunder that just made you get out of bed and have a look at what was going on. And the sky was really dark, and there was ash falling out of the sky and bits of burning leaves and things like that. So we knew that it was a pretty bad situation. So we decided that we would pack and go into town. All of the roads were closed and there was no electricity. There was no mobile phone reception whatsoever. There was no way of contacting the outside world. And the sky above was just, it was unbelievable. There was no light whatsoever, and it was about 11 o'clock in the day and it was dark. So it was absolutely terrible. Yeah.
0: And that kind of information blackout is worrying at the best of times, but when you desperately need to know what's happening and people desperately need to know what's happening to you, it must have been pretty rough.
1: Yeah, it was really frightening. There was really no way for us to contact the outside world, for them to contact us.
0: Hence the importance of a phone box, which younger listeners might possibly not even know what is a phone box.
1: Everybody clustered around, like, for days. There was no mobile reception whatsoever. So people rang, you know, the tourists rang their family and their friends to tell them that they were okay. And then people who had lost property and sometimes lost their neighbours and all of their animals on their farms were ringing to get support and also to tell people that they really were not okay and who they had lost. So it was quite a powerful sort of dramatic moment to stand there. And the queues, I mean, they lasted, people would queue up for hours. So we got to kind of hear other people's stories while we're standing in the queue as well.
0: So even the queue was an exchange of information.
1: It was a somber kind of a queue. The queues went all day and all night. Like, it was, there was, you know, 3,000 people trapped in town with no way of getting out for days and days.
0: And looking back on events now, why do you think that this payphone deserves heritage status?
1: Well, I wrote the nomination, so I really do believe that it deserves heritage status. It is a representation of the social and cultural value of public phones in Australian life, and particularly during disaster periods. So it became a very critical lifeline for that community. It's a steady and reliable network all the way across Australia.
0: Speaking to us from New South Wales, that was Australian historian Naomi Parry Duncan. You're with the BBC World Service. We're live from London with NewsHour.

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Still to come here on NewsHour, concern over rising cancer rates here in the UK among young people. The left-right battle for the soul of Brazil in presidential elections, and the Russian political blogger who went from major ally of the Kremlin to its arch enemy. All after this news.

0: BBC News with Emily Thomas. The Spanish Prime Minister Pedro Sánchez has called a snap election to be held next month after Parliament rejected his government's measures to tackle Spain's housing crisis. Mr. Sánchez said it was time for Spaniards to decide what future they wanted. Yemen's government forces say they've begun a strategic offensive on the capital Sana'a in an effort to retake it from the Iran-backed Houthi movement. Houthi-affiliated media reported a Saudi attack on the city. The Nobel Prize in Medicine's been awarded to an American neuroscientist and two German biophysicists. Their work is in the field of optogenetics, which makes it possible to show how nerve cells shape memories and feelings in the brain. A 15-year-old student in France has had his hand blown off as he picked up a police stun grenade during a demonstration. Hundreds of schools remain closed as students resume their protests. Reports from Ethiopia's Tigray province say a drone strike on a camp for the internally displaced has killed at least 8 people. Witnesses say an entire family are among the dead. The head of Germany's Foreign Intelligence Agency has warned of a violent conflict with Russia. The head of the BND said Russia's shadow war had entered a more dangerous phase. A Catholic priest has pleaded guilty to more than 100 sex offences at a court in Northern Ireland. The offences include possessing indecent images of a child and attempting to encourage a child to engage in sexual activity. Turku Archipelago off the coast of Finland has launched an unusual global recruitment campaign after declaring itself the best-smelling destination on Earth. It's inviting applications to be the region's official smeller, who will have a week to visit islands and islets and promote the finest scents they discover on camera. And that's the latest world news from the BBC.
1: Welcome back to NewsHour. Cancer rates are rising among younger adults, according to data from the UK's National Health Service, leaving doctors worried about why more people in their 20s, 30s and 40s are being diagnosed. The programme Panorama has investigated some possible causes, including ultra-processed foods and hormone-disrupting chemicals. But as Hayley Hassel reports, some scientists believe they might be finding ways of reducing the risk.
2: They've said it's bowel cancer and it's spread to the liver.
3: Good luck.
4: Nice.
5: 4 years ago, Leanne was settling into family life with her wife and son. Then, aged just 38, she was diagnosed with bowel cancer. Now 42, she's living with stage 4 disease.
2: The first thing that goes through my mind every single time is our son. Like, I just cannot grasp that we have to prepare him potentially very soon. I might not be here anymore.
5: Leanne is part of a worrying trend. Cancer rates in young adults are rising, and specialists say they're seeing more diagnoses than were once associated mainly with older age.
6: We're probably seeing, you know, 5 to 10% of our patients.
5: At the Royal Marsden's Young Onset Cancer Service, doctors say the increase has been dramatic. Here's Dr. Nalini Hogan.
6: We're seeing a huge rise in bowel cancer, but also other gastrointestinal cancers in young people.
5: Researchers are trying to understand why. At King's College London, scientists are working as part of the biggest ever global study carried out into bowel cancer. Professor Sarah Berry says something appears to have changed between generations.
7: Those that were born in the 1990s have about 3 times the risk of developing early onset bowel cancer compared to if those were born in the 1950s.
5: Researchers are looking into possible causes, from obesity and lack of exercise to pollution, microplastics, and changes in what we eat. One area of growing interest is exposure to chemicals found in everyday products. After a series of product recalls from discount stores, Panorama commissioned lab testing of 4 body mists from 2 stores. One was okay, but 2 out of a pack of 3 marketed towards children and bought from home bargains were not. Tests found Marshmallow Kisses and Blueberry Muffin Body Mists, both made in China, contained a chemical known as DBP, which the UK has banned in cosmetics.
8: DBP is classed as reprotoxic.
5: Experts say DBP is a hormone-disrupting chemical, and exposure to it can be a risk during key stages of development, including puberty. Here's Professor Paul Fowler.
8: Applying DBP to the skin could well be associated with increased health risks later in life, including cancers.
5: Panorama wrote to Home Bargains, but it said nobody was available to comment. Researchers stress that chemicals are only one of a number of possible explanations for rising cancer rates. They're also looking closely at diet and what's happening inside the gut. For Leanne, she's backing more research into understanding cancers in young people.
2: But I would find it amazing if we could stop it for others.
5: Scientists say there's still much they don't know, but the race is on to understand how more young onset cancers can be prevented.
1: That was Hayley Hassel reporting. You're listening to NewsHour from the BBC. I'm Paul Henley. Now to the dramatic battle for control of South America's biggest democracy, namely Brazil. At stake is the future of one of the giants of the continent's politics, President Luiz Inácio da Silva, 80-year-old champion of workers and of the left, self-styled protector of indigenous Brazilians. He's known to his supporters as Lula. Against him, and unexpectedly victorious in the first round of presidential elections yesterday, is Flavio Bolsonaro, son of the far-right former president Jair Bolsonaro, scourge of liberal thinking and big supporter of Donald Trump. There was a huge turnout in the first round, and Mr. Bolsonaro won by a narrow margin of 2%. His campaign might have been helped or hindered by the fact that his father was imprisoned and remains under house arrest for having led a violent coup attempt following his election defeat in 2022. Speaking to a crowd of supporters and journalists after securing the most votes in the first round, Flavio Bolsonaro said Brazil wanted change and said this result meant an era was over.
3: It is the end of the Workers' Party era. The end of the Workers' Party has been declared. The era of the Workers' Party that is leaving a legacy of a record of women murdered, a record of Brazilians in debt.
1: And speaking to chanting supporters at his campaign headquarters in Sao Paulo, President Lula had this to say.
4: The result is unexpected. We never get everything we want. I must admit that I was convinced that I was going to win on the first round, but we have the second round, and the runoff is the moment of truth. It's time to show the true Brazilian picture, because today is the Brazil we want. So starting tomorrow, we're launching a new campaign.
1: Well, I'm joined now live by journalist Gustavo Ribeiro, who is the founder and editor of the English language news outlet, The Brazilian Report. Gustavo, welcome. This is not the result that was widely predicted by opinion polls, is it? It was a surprise.
9: Thanks for having me. Yes, once again, pollsters underestimated the far right's performance. And we had only a couple of pollsters that actually had the results more or less in the way that they materialized. But we're talking again about the fact that we could have the silent far-right vote. But I think in the end, this is Brazilians saying what they think of this administration. Whenever you have the incumbent on the ballot, the election is more or less a referendum on his record, his or her record, right?
1: And what's your estimation? Does the president now stand a chance of closing the gap and coming out victorious in the end?
9: He has a chance, but I would say that it's a very slim chance. In Brazilian democratic history, never has a candidate that finished second in the first round actually won in the runoff. Now, Lula supporters would say that this election has been an election with many unprecedented things happening, so this could be just the latest one. But the thing is that it would require many mistakes by the Bolsonaro campaign and a nearly flawless campaign by Lula, and his campaign so far has been anything but.
1: Give us an idea of the kind of divide, political divide, that Brazil exhibits. It's a fairly bitter one, isn't it? And it's often 50-50, roughly.
9: Yes, but I think that it's not as intense as the numbers might suggest. The thing is, you have a core of pro-Bolsonaro supporters at around 25 to 30% of the electorate, and pretty much 25 to 30% of pro-Lula core. The thing is, this gives each camp a very high floor, and makes it almost impossible for anyone else to pierce that floor. So actually what we are seeing is the anti-Lula vote gravitating towards Bolsonaro, mostly because they want to prevent a new term for Lula, and the anti-Bolsonaro vote flocking towards Lula because people want to prevent the return of the Bolsonaros to power. So there is appetite for a third way. The problem is that there is nobody that is charismatic, that does the grassroots job that both Lulism and Bolsonarism have done throughout the years. So there is a lot of polarization in Brazil, but I think the numbers suggest a much bigger divide than what we actually see here in Brazil.
1: And just briefly, Flavio Bolsonaro says if he wins, he'll pardon his father and all those involved in the coup plot following President Lula's victory in 2022. Is that something he'd be able to do?
9: He would, because not only he's set to win the presidency, but the far right has gained a lot of seats in the House and the Senate. And he will have 3 to 4 Supreme Court nominations over the next 4 years. So it's game, set, and match, right?
1: Thank you very much, Gustavo Ribeiro, founder and editor of The Brazilian Report. Let's hear now live from a supporter on each side of Brazil's ideological divide. First, Rodrigo Constantino. He's a writer, columnist, political commentator. He's also an outspoken critic of President Lula. So I guess, welcome, Rodrigo, that makes you a supporter of Flavio Bolsonaro, does it?
10: Yes, sure. The main goal is to make Lula go out and retire, go out of the government, because he's kind of destroying our country.
1: In what way?
10: Well, first of all, economics, inflation. He spent 3 billion reais to win votes and couldn't do it. Corruption, we are again seeing many, many headlines about corruption in the country. Violence, the Supreme Court, we cannot talk about these results without mentioning the Supreme Court and what it's been doing. In terms of the global influence, we are in the axis of evil now. We are pro-Iran, China, Russia, and against United States and Israel. And I would dispute the term far right, actually. It's not the far right that won. It's the anti-socialist. It's the right. It's the conservatives.
1: And are you pleased to stand alongside President Trump, potentially? Because he's a big supporter of Mr. Bolsonaro, isn't he?
10: Yes, he is. And yes, I voted in Trump. I live in Miami in United States for 11 years now. I'm an American citizen. And I think he's doing a good government. I understand what the press criticizes about him, his style mainly. But in terms of policies, his government's doing fine.
1: And what about the fact that the man standing for president is a man whose father was jailed, having been convicted of trying to organize a coup when he lost the election? Many of his supporters simply deny it was a coup. Are you one of them?
10: Yes, I am, definitely. Jair Bolsonaro was in Miami at the time, in Florida, actually, in Orlando. There was no coup. There was no arm, no guns. There were a bunch of old people with Brazilian flag protesting. It was a riot in some places. There was some violence, but the left has done it many times, and we never spoke about the coup. So I think it's a narrative.
1: And if Jair Bolsonaro were, following the victory of his son, to be pulling the strings of the presidency from under house arrest, would that be a good thing?
10: Well, I think he should be released, actually. It's a political prisoner, and we have many of them right now. I can't go back to Brazil because my passport is canceled by Alexandre de Moraes, and I've never committed any crime in my life. So we are all political prisoners in some way. Brazil is not a democracy anymore. That's something very important for foreign people to understand. We are not a democracy anymore. And Flavio Bolsonaro and millions of voters are trying to regain our freedoms.
1: Rodrigo Constantino, many thanks for coming on the programme. We can hear live now from Bruno De Conti, who is a professor at the Institute of Economics of the State University of Campinas in Brazil. He's concerned about the rise of the far right, as he calls it, in his country, and he joins us. Why, welcome Bruno De Conti, were the polls wrong? Why did Lula perform worse than you'd hoped?
11: Yes, actually, we cannot decontextualize with the global wave, right? So the far right is rising in the whole world, even in Germany, in countries where we would not expect it. In France, they're having elections next year. So it's a global wave. And then obviously for us in Latin America, it's very relevant what happens in the US. So the fact that Trump is back to the White House plays an important role in the whole subcontinent, in Latin America as a whole. Through he is very clear that, well, he's making interventions, some clear interventions, some obscure interventions, and it plays a role as well. The U.S. has been funding think tanks in Latin America for a while now, has been funding churches, and the role of churches in Brazil cannot be misunderstood because there is a kind of coercion in the evangelical church where people should vote for the far right. So I really cannot disagree more with the previous speakers that it is about corruption, that it is because, Lula has been the president of Brazil for 3 times and he has been respecting the democratic play that he has lost as well 3 elections before it. And it was very clear that Bolsonaro, when he lost, he wanted to do a coup d'etat. We had documents proving it. I cannot disagree more.
1: And okay, can I ask you, on the face of it, I'm sorry to interrupt, on the face of it, mm-hmm. Flavio Bolsonaro now has a built-in advantage because most of the minor candidates who've been eliminated after the first round were from the right. Mm-hmm. He'll get a boost now, won't he, electorally?
11: Mm-hmm. Yes, it's very true that, well, now it's gonna be very hard for Lula to overcome this result. Because, as you said, 7 to 8% of the voters who did not vote for either Lula or Flavio voted for the right-wing candidates. And the tendency will be for them to vote for Flavio Bolsonaro. So the only hope that Lula can have is exploring the 20% a bit more of voters who did not go to the polls, because it's mandatory to vote in Brazil. But even though 20% did not voted, and then out of these 30 million people is, the hope that can come to Lula.
1: And very briefly, are you still hopeful?
11: Yes, I have to be because, well, we have 3 weeks and the point is showing precisely that, well, even if Lula made a very government which is very timid, in my opinion, and we do have social malaises, which we have to discuss as well, but still we have to show the differences between
1: this government. Very sorry, I have to end it there. Bruno De Conti from the Institute of Economics in Brazil, many thanks. This is NewsHour.
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0: And here's a reminder of our top story. The Spanish Prime Minister has called for an early election for November after failing to pass laws aimed at addressing his country's housing crisis. Politico's Aitor Hernández Morales said that while Sánchez's prospects, that's the Prime Minister, in an election were not great, there was always a chance that could help bolster his party.
1: Sánchez is a political Houdini. He pulls off incredible escape acts. And in 2023, we were convinced he would lose those elections. He ended up finding a way to power. So with Sánchez, you can never rule everything out. But admittedly, this time around, the odds are very much against him.
0: One other headline. An American neuroscientist and two German biophysicists have been awarded this year's Nobel Prize for Medicine.

0: I'm Paul Henley and this is NewsHour, live from the BBC in London. Now, a 15-year-old student in France has had his hand blown off during a demonstration against education standards. A local official in Lens said the boy had picked up a police stun grenade. Hundreds of schools across France are fully or partially closed because of ongoing demonstrations, which began last month. Let's talk live to our Paris correspondent, Hugh Schofield. Tell us more, Hugh, please, about what happened.
1: In Lens, this is up near Lille in the north of the country, where, as there are around the country, there are more disturbances today. They're not on the same scale as the end of last week. And outside this lycée, evidently there was more of the same, you know, the crowd of youngsters, some of them from the lycée, others not, taunting police, throwing stones at police, etc., police responding. And part of their response, part of the regular riot response, are these... They're called flash guns. I'm not sure what they're called, really. There's a launch grenade, a rubber grenade, which when it hits the ground, breaks up and sends out lots of little fragments of rubber. It's a way of getting people to move away, and it makes a big bang. In any case, it seems that this happened and the boy, 15-year-old, picked it up and it exploded in his hand before it had actually exploded. That's one version. That's the police's version. There is another version which the boy's friends are putting about and the some politicians are picking up, which is that it struck him on the hand and that's how he lost his hand. But in any case, he's lost his hand, he's mutilated and he's in hospital. He'll be all right, but he's lost his hand. So it's a dramatic development and one which is obviously going to, you know, do the round on social media and make people even more sort of angry and upset ahead of tomorrow's day of national rallies and marches, which is kind of the focus of this week.
0: Yes, how high are feelings running already, and explain why?
1: Well, I mean, we've been reporting the why. We know that there are the demands from the lycée students' unions about conditions in schools, lack of teachers, buildings dilapidated, overcrowded in classrooms, etc. We know also that the hard left, the far left, is kind of battening onto this demand and trying in its own way to influence the protest movement. The situation remains tense, though not as tense as at the end of last week. But tomorrow is this big day in which they're calling for a day of action in which all students, I'm sure, across the country will be joining in marches, joined by many other people. It's a moment of danger because these big marches are when, once again, we can expect to see people who aren't part of the lycée movement themselves, not students at lycée, but these other agitators joining in and trying to cause trouble. And that, you know, that is the kind of dichotomy at the heart of this. How much of it is legitimate lycée demanding their rights, and how much of it is hard left activists leeching on this and using it in order to push their agenda?
0: Hugh Schofield in Paris, many thanks. Until March last year, Ilya Remeslov was an unlikely enemy of the Russian state. Indeed, he was famous as an online political blogger, and the Kremlin had grown accustomed to his public praise and support. Today, Mr. Remeslov goes on trial, though, in Moscow, and could face 10 years in prison for speaking out against the war in Ukraine and for having called President Putin a war criminal and a thief. It's an astonishing about-turn. Pyotr Sauer is a former Russian national now working in exile as the Guardian newspaper's Russian affairs reporter. He's been telling me more.
2: So for years, Ilya Remeslov was known as this sort of staunch supporter of the Russian regime, of Vladimir Putin personally. He was a blogger, popular commentator, and as well as a lawyer. You know, his sort of daytime work really was going after Russian opposition politicians and leaders. Remeslov claimed a lot of credit for criminal fraud charges against Alexei Navalny that eventually got Navalny jailed. And sort of Remeslov rejoiced at the fact that he helped jail Navalny, who years later died in an Arctic prison. So he was really sort of one of the many faces of the Russian regime, and by all means, you know, seen as a huge supporter of the Kremlin.
0: Pretty high profile then, quite famous.
2: I mean, people knew who he was. He wasn't close to Putin or, to the Russian elite. But, he was very active online on social media. He had a big following of tens of thousands of readers on Telegram. And especially since the start of the full-scale invasion, there has been a lot of bloggers who have emerged online, and they're usually referred to as Z-bloggers. The letter Z has been synonymous with Russia's campaign in Ukraine, and he was one of the sort of Z-bloggers online.
0: Tell us about this remarkable U-turn that he seems to have done.
2: So in March of this year, sort of out of nowhere, really, he posted this manifesto on his Telegram channel, which says of 5 reasons why I no longer support Vladimir Putin. And it lists a list of grievances against the Kremlin and against Putin personally, describing the Russian leader as illegitimate, waging a failing war, which caused millions of casualties. He said that power has corrupted Putin. He called on Putin to stand down, called him a war criminal. It apparently came out of nowhere, and it was hugely discussed on Russian social media. Yeah, it really came as a shock, because previously we've seen Z bloggers sort of criticize maybe the Russian commanders for not waging the war effectively enough. They've criticized corruption in Russia, but it's never been about, you know, criticizing Putin himself or the very reasons why he's waging this war.
0: He must have known the dangers involved in going after Putin personally, mustn't he?
2: Yes, I mean, you'd assume so. I mean, he himself has helped jail critics, and he's seen these critics die in jail. So you can assume that he wasn't naive when he came out. And, you know, a day after he posted this manifesto, this message, I spoke to him, I called him, and he basically repeated everything he said. You know, he again called Putin a war criminal. You know, he was very outspoken to me in that interview. I asked him, you know, how could such a regime supporter suddenly change? And he claimed that this turn of his came gradually, that over the sort of months and years, he recognized that regime wasn't going the right way.
0: He's facing trial. That pretty much means in the Russian court system that he will be convicted. What could happen?
2: Before the trial, there was this whole saga around him. So the day after I called him, he was first detained and placed in a psychiatric institution, which is sort of this sort of Soviet era way of treating dissidents. So sort of placed in a psych ward. He was there for 2 months. He came out, and many thought so that would be the end of it, sort of that, you know, the Russian regime, you know, made sure that, okay, from now on he'd be quiet. But even after coming out of the institution, he continued speaking out, and he faces 10 years in prison.
0: That was Pyotr Sauer, who is the Guardian newspaper's Russian affairs reporter. That was NewsHour. Thank you for listening. Bye-bye.
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1: Welcome to NewsHour from the BBC World Service. I'm Paul Henley. Coming up, Spanish voters react to their Prime Minister calling a snap election as protests rage over a housing crisis.
2: I reckon we need an election. Right now, we've got to get rid of Pedro Sanchez straight away. He's doing a terrible job.
1: The presidential elections in Brazil that have South America's biggest democracy bitterly divided. The Russian blogger who turned against the Kremlin and is about to pay the price. We hear about the work of three scientists who today won the Nobel Prize for Medicine.
3: This is a new, very profound, important tool for neuroscientists to understand the brain and diseases of the brain.
1: And the humble Australian phone box that's been granted heritage status, all after the latest world news.
4: BBC News with Moira Alderson. Spain's Prime Minister Pedro Sanchez has called a snap election to be held on the 29th of November. His announcement comes after his minority government's measure to tackle Spain's housing crisis were rejected by Parliament last Friday. In a televised speech, Mr. Sanchez said it was time for Spaniards to decide what future they wanted. The leader of the conservative opposition People's Party, Alberto Feijóo, welcomed the early election.
5: Por fin España dirá lo que piensa.
6: At last, Spain will say what it thinks. The majority will speak again. At last, Spaniards will decide, not a few, but all Spaniards. At last, we can close this chapter and open a better one.
4: Yemen's government forces say they've begun an offensive on the capital, Sana'a, in an effort to retake the city from the Iran-backed Houthi movement. A Houthi-affiliated TV station reported a Saudi attack on Sana'a. It comes after a Saudi-led coalition said it hit hundreds of targets as it attempts to reverse Houthi advances made last month. Yemeni officials say its forces seize control of strategic positions on the Bab al-Mandeb Strait. The Nobel Prize in Medicine has been awarded to an American neuroscientist and two German biophysicists. The laureates, Carl Deisseros, Peter Hagemann and Georg Nagel, were selected by the Swedish Nobel Assembly for their work in the field of optogenetics. The method makes it possible to show how nerve cells shape memories, feelings and behaviours in the brain. The Secretary General of the Nobel Assembly, Thomas Perlman, described breaking the news to the three.
7: First, Carl Deisseroth, he was very tired when he answered. He was definitely asleep, but he woke up. And I should say that all three, they were very surprised. All three said the same thing, that they thought it was absolutely wonderful to receive the prize with the other two. And they called them my friends. It's such an honor to receive them together.
4: A 15-year-old student in France has had his hand blown off during a demonstration against education standards. Hundreds of schools across France are fully or partially closed because of the demonstrations which began last month. In Paris, three separate fires broke out at a high school, forcing the evacuation of around 100 pupils. The protests over teacher shortages and poor facilities began in late September at a school in Paris. These students in the French capital say the demonstrations are still gaining momentum.
8: They're afraid of us, and that's why they're shutting schools. They think it will stop us. Unfortunately for them, it won't. We're stronger than ever, and more students are joining the blockades. I think tomorrow things will really take off across the city.
9: You could say this is the calm before the storm later today. When more people arrive, the atmosphere builds and the momentum grows. That said, we're not usually the kind of school that sets the streets alight.
4: World News from the BBC. A rebel group in Myanmar says military airstrikes on camps for internally displaced people in Rakhine State have killed eight people in the past 2 days. There's been no reaction from the Burmese government, but it has previously said its military exercises maximum restraint to avoid civilian harm. There's no independent confirmation of the latest attack. The head of Germany's Foreign Intelligence Agency has warned of what he called a violent conflict with Russia. Briefing Parliament in Berlin, the chief of the BND spy service said that Russia's undeclared shadow war against Germany and its allies had entered a new, more dangerous phase. He cited an attempted attack at Leipzig Airport in August with an explosives-laden drone in which Russian agents are the prime suspects. A Catholic priest in Northern Ireland has pleaded guilty to 109 sex offences. Edward Gallagher, who's 59, will be sentenced in December. The offences include possessing indecent images of a child and attempting to encourage a child to engage in sexual activity. The incidents took place between 2023 and 2025. An archipelago off the southwestern coast of Finland has launched an unusual global recruitment campaign after declaring itself the best-smelling destination on Earth. The Turku archipelago is inviting applications to be the region's official smeller, Danny Eberhard reports.
10: The Turku archipelago wants a connoisseur to track down its best smells. Its tourist agency suggests examples: the sea, a pine forest after rain, coastal rocks, wood smoke from a sauna. The agency stresses applicants, who must be adults, don't need a diploma from a perfume school, just the confidence to describe the scents they discover on camera so that others want to smell them too. The week-long assignments will take place next year, and you get paid just over $2,200, not bad for what the agency is calling a nose job.
4: BBC News.
1: Hello, welcome to NewsHour. I'm Paul Henley, and this is the BBC World Service coming to you live from London. First up today, the Spanish Prime Minister Pedro Sanchez has called a snap election after Parliament rejected his plan to tackle a growing national housing crisis. Mr. Sanchez heads a minority government, and his move is high risk. It could signal the end of the European Union's last major socialist-led administration and remove from power a man who's possibly the most outspokenly anti-Trump leader of all the US allied nations. In an early morning televised address, the Prime Minister said he was seeking a broader majority in Parliament to push through reform.
11: We must take action and ensure that Parliament gives us a much broader progressive majority with which to bring the elites to heel, secure further social progress, and continue to transform Spain. I have therefore decided to convene an extraordinary Council of Ministers this very morning to dissolve the Spanish Parliament and call a general election to be held on Sunday, the 29th of November.
1: Well, the leader of Spain's Popular Party, the main opposition in Congress in Madrid, welcomed new elections next month, saying Spain would finally have the chance to speak its mind. Hundreds of thousands of protesters have been marching through the country's major cities in recent days and weeks to demand affordable housing. Things came to a head when an 87-year-old woman called Maria del Carmen Abascal was evicted from her home on a stretcher, having been given 30 minutes to gather up her belongings. She had this to say at the time.
12: Son unos inhumanos. No se puede hacer a una persona vivir durante siete años.
13: They are inhuman. You can't make somebody live for 7 years as I have done, with a machete at my throat. And then they cut my throat, and all just to make money at other people's expense.
1: Public outrage followed.
14: Vecina, despierta! Desahucian en tu puerta! Vecina, despierta!
1: Protesters there were chanting, "Neighbours, wake up! Eviction is at your doorstep!" And here are some reactions now in Madrid to the announcement of the snap election today.
2: I reckon we need an election. Right now, for sure. We've got to get rid of Pedro Sanchez straight away. At least in my opinion, he's doing a terrible job. As far as I'm concerned, he needs to be out of the government now.
15: It's been a great victory for the protests in the streets. Until last week, we could not have imagined that this would happen. Last Friday proved that Parliament doesn't understand the people's problems, that we're in a very difficult situation, with the cost of living rising and, above all, the abuse taking place in the housing market, and that national elections have been called today to try to resolve this problem, thanks to the protests in the streets. For me, this is a very important victory.
16: I think it's simply a political maneuver to stay in power, which is exactly what these politicians have been doing for a long time. All they want is to keep getting re-elected and keep milking the system.
1: Some voters there in Madrid. So what is Prime Minister Sanchez's strategy? Aitor Hernandez Morales is senior reporter for Politico, and he told me more.
17: It's an incredible gamble, but at the same time, it's probably his best shot. Sanchez is very much a beleaguered prime minister. He's been in office for 8 years now, and he really has been hit by a series of corruption scandals affecting members of his family and his inner political circle. And then later, this ongoing migrant crisis in Ceuta. And above all, we're talking about a man who's been governing in minority since 2013 and has really struggled to get any legislation passed. It's worth noting that in these years of government, he hasn't been able to pass any budgets. So he really was facing a tough re-election. Elections would have had to have been called in Spain anyway by next summer. And the thinking is that he's looked at these housing protests and he's thought, that they are the best shot for him to take ownership of the conversation and for him to bring this campaign to a social area where the left wing will be more favored and play at a certain advantage that can surpass what the right would have if this election was focused, for example, on Ceuta and on immigration and national defense.
1: Possible outcomes here. It could be the end of Sanchez politically, could it?
17: It could very much. And that obviously has major impacts on Europe. Sanchez really does lead what we would consider the last strong socialist government standing in Europe. So his fall would confirm a pivot toward the right, especially in the European Council. The bloc would also lose one of its biggest voices on the international stage in terms of talking against the measures enacted by U.S. President Donald Trump and Israeli Prime Minister Benjamin Netanyahu. Sanchez is famously tangoed with both of them and fiercely criticized both the war in Gaza and in Iran. And it's an interesting situation because when we look at the polls, what we see is that both Sanchez's Socialist Party and the main conservative opposition party, the People's Party, they're on track to achieve more or less the same results that they achieved when elections were held 3 years ago. So this election will actually be decided by the parties on the extremes, the far-right Vox Party, and then the fractured left-wing parties that include Sumar and Podemos. And Sanchez's disadvantage is that while the Vox Party has continued to grow over these past 3 years, the left is in shambles. And it's very difficult to see an outcome where he will have enough people to partner with to remain prime minister.
1: You mentioned the prime minister's political obstacles of recent times. Corruption allegations have been chief among them. Can you fill us in briefly on those?
17: Yes. So Sanchez himself has not been implicated, but he has ministers who have been implicated. His former transport minister was sentenced to 24 years in jail last June when it was proven that he was involved in influence peddling. There's a separate case looking into whether his Socialist Party has been essentially carrying out political operations against his opponents. And then meanwhile, there are several cases involving members of his family. His brother was found guilty earlier this summer of allegedly maneuvering to get a public job. And his wife is facing trial within the next few months, also involving the use of influence that she would have allegedly had in her role as the prime minister's wife.
1: And the question that most international observers will be asking come the election, what are the chances of the far right getting into power? This is the Vox Party that you mentioned. Will the Conservatives, the People's Party, do a deal with them, do you think?
17: It seems extremely likely. And indeed, the center-right People's Party leader, Alberto Núñez Feijóo, has already indicated that he has no issue with partnering with them. Vox is an interesting party to go into business with simply because they know their worth. And they have absolutely no problem with saying no if they are not given what they want. Predictably, we may see a government in Spain that not only includes the far right, but that has the far right in pretty crucial ministries.
1: And finally, Pedro Sanchez is a shrewd political operator. He probably knows that he's not going to do brilliantly in these elections. Is there a form of damage control going on?
17: There may be. Look, Sanchez is a political Houdini. He pulls off incredible escape acts. And in 2023, we were convinced he would lose those elections. He ended up finding a way to power. So with Sanchez, you can never rule everything out. But admittedly, this time around, the odds are very much against him.
1: Aitor Hernandez Morales, who is senior reporter for Politico in Spain. The United States has rushed over the weekend to withdraw its bomber aircraft from an airbase in the south of England after commanders said they'd received new threats about a plot against the installation backed by Iran. Last week, an incident at the airbase, RAF Fairford, led to the arrest of six people on suspicion of terror offences. This withdrawal is highly unusual. Such moves are rarely made so quickly from an Allied airbase in a peacetime country, thousands of miles from a combat zone. The British government insists this morning the base is safe. Eric Schmidt is national security correspondent for the New York Times, which broke the story. He told me why removing the US bombers was almost unprecedented.
18: Obviously, if these aircraft were in a war zone and faced an imminent threat and they didn't feel they were properly defended, then, of course, the U.S. would pull them up. But here we are talking about a base in southern England, long time used by these bombers for different missions, most recently in the Iran war. And within a period of 24 or 36 hours or so over the weekend, U.S. commanders got new intelligence that some warnings about an Iran-backed plot that they'd been tracking now for some weeks, that this new information had come in that escalated the threat and created more urgency. And rather than wait, the American Air Force decided to pull all 12 of its B-1 bombers, including some that had just arrived in the last week or so.
1: How precise has Washington been about the nature of this threat?
18: Well, the information that they have is highly classified, so you can imagine that sources aren't going into a lot of detail. But what I have learned from my sources is that they feared that the base and the bombers and the American personnel and British personnel on the base could come under some kind of attack. Of course, this comes a week after five men were arrested near the base in a very bizarre episode. They were kind of flagged by somebody, a farmer, who noticed them very early in the morning, driving three white vans, and they were wearing balaclavas.
1: If this move is largely based on those reports of the five men in balaclavas near the base, they didn't get into the base, mostly they've been released on bail now anyway, then it's quite an extreme response, isn't it?
18: Well, yeah, and that's part of the broader story that we're still trying to dig out, because a lot of my sources believe these guys were unwitting dupes, perhaps a diversion away from what may have been a main attack. That could have come from another angle, could have been drones, could have been a number of things. And so there's concern that this was just the tip of the iceberg, if you will, and these weren't the real threat. The real threat was somewhere else, and it still may be out there.
1: In your opinion, what sort of capacity might Iran have to undertake attacks on U.S. military targets in the U.K.?
18: Well, I don't think we would see the kind of direct attacks. The capacity for them to launch that far just isn't possible. But what they could do and what they have done in the past is hire proxies, hire criminal gangs, hire outside agents who could get close enough to the base to carry out some kind of attack.
1: Against a background of somewhat souring relations between the Trump administration and the UK, how significant do you think what's happened over the weekend is?
18: Well, obviously, you underscore the political. There have been political tensions at the highest level between the president and the prime minister and others. But I think the cooperation among American and British law enforcement and military officials, at least from my sources, is quite good. All sides are quite concerned about this and are working pretty closely together, as they are with other intelligence services, including in Germany and Israel, to try and get to the bottom of all this.
1: That was Eric Schmidt, who is from the New York Times. And the U.S. Secretary of State, Marco Rubio, today said that Washington still had confidence in the security of all its bases, and he said the British authorities on this case had been very cooperative. You're with the BBC World Service, live from London. It's NewsHour. Still to come, how a phone box in a small Australian town is being honoured for the role it played during a devastating bushfire.
19: There was no mobile phone reception whatsoever. There was no way of contacting the outside world. And the sky above was just black. So it was quite a powerful, sort of dramatic moment to stand there, and the people would queue up for hours. So we got to kind of hear other people's stories while we're standing in the queue as well.
1: The main headlines: the Spanish Prime Minister Pedro Sanchez has called an early election for November after failing to pass new laws aimed at addressing his country's housing crisis. And the Saudi-backed government in Yemen says it has launched an offensive to retake the capital, Sana'a, from the Iran-backed Houthi movement. I'm Paul Henley with NewsHour live from the BBC in London. Now, the Nobel Prize for Medicine has today been awarded to pioneers in the field of optogenetics, or, as the committee put it, revealing some of the mysteries of the way the human brain works. Peter Hagemann and Georg Nagel in Germany discovered a new protein, and Carl Deisseroth in the US transformed it into a kind of switch for nerve cells within the brain. Thomas Perlman

0: it's actually invented. And it refers to actually that it's possible to use genetic information to direct the method to very precisely to certain groups and types of nerve cells. So it's a complicated name for a method that is quite straightforward, namely exactly how you put it. You can actually at will, scientists can turn on and off defined nerve circuits in the brain.
1: And your own work gives you a window into this field, doesn't it?
0: I'm a neuroscientist myself, so I'm very quite well aware of the great importance this method has for actually transformative change in how we can perceive the brain and understand the brain thanks to this method.
1: And give us an idea of what the practical applications of this research could be then.
0: I would say that there are some practical applications on the horizon, and maybe the ones that are most soon to be realized are probably diseases of the retina giving rise to blindness. And here there is actually a realistic hope that vision can be regained in some of these patients. There are clinical trials ongoing. It's been already tested on people. It's very promising results in animal studies. But having said that, I think it's also important to emphasize that I think that very much what is important to state is that this is really promoting the understanding, the basic understanding about how our brain works, which includes actually understanding the disease state of the brain in various contexts, for example, depression, schizophrenia, eating disorders, and that will have implications for treatment and medicine as well.
1: And I read that the committee said that there are labs all over the world already basing their work on the discoveries of these three scientists. Is that right?
0: It's exactly right. I mean, it's been an explosion of studies. Thousands of studies have already been published, and hundreds of very prominent neuroscience labs around the world are using this method daily now to understand and dig deep into understanding how the brain works.
1: And we contacted one of the winners, Peter Hegemann, just after the announcement was made. Unsurprisingly, he was bombarded with contacts and couldn't do an interview for us on the spot. How does it work? How do people know on the day? What's the formalities of informing people, and how do they react?
0: Yeah, well, actually, that's part of my job as a secretary general. And what we do is that after the formal decision is taken, and that is 9 a.m. In the morning, first Monday of October every year, then I have an hour or two to actually try and get hold of the laureates. And we phone them wherever they are, and regardless of time of day. So today, for example, I woke up Carl Dicerot at Stanford, where he lives in California, and he was obviously very tired when I called him, but he woke up. He woke up very quickly and very pleased. So I got hold of all three of them, and what all three of them said was that they were incredibly happy to be awarded together with other two. So it was a very generous, nice, warm atmosphere in these phone calls.
1: That was Thomas Perlman, who is Secretary General for the Nobel Prize Committee for Medicine. Our next story is about celebrating a humble Australian payphone in New South Wales, which has just gained heritage status. In 2019, in the town of Naruma, farms and houses were burning to the ground in catastrophic bushfires. Against a backdrop of orange skies and ash, people were struggling to find out what was happening, where they should go, and how they should contact loved ones. With no power, no internet, and all mobile phone signals down, Step forward, the old-fashioned phone box, and one in particular where hundreds of people gathered in a queue to convey news, good and bad, and to exchange facts and eyewitness accounts. Naomi Parry Duncan was one of those people. She also happens to be a historian, president of the History Council for New South Wales, and since then she's become key in adding the phone booth to the National Trust.

0: of Australia's heritage register.
1: We had actually gone to Naruma on the south coast of New South Wales to escape the bushfires in the Blue Mountains where we were living at the time. And we were woken up on New Year's Day with this huge crack of thunder that just made you get out of bed and have a look at what was going on. And the sky was really dark, and there was ash falling out of the sky and bits of burning leaves and things like that. So we knew that it was a pretty bad situation. So we decided that we would pack and go into town. All of the roads were closed and there was no electricity. There was no mobile phone reception whatsoever. There was no way of contacting the outside world. And the sky above was just, it was unbelievable. There was no light whatsoever, and it was about 11 o'clock in the day and it was dark. So it was absolutely terrible, yeah.
0: And that kind of information blackout is worrying at the best of times, but when you desperately need to know what's happening and people desperately need to know what's happening to you, it must have been pretty rough.
1: Yeah, it was really frightening. There was really no way for us to contact the outside world, for them to contact us.
0: Hence the importance of a phone box, which younger listeners might possibly not even know what is a phone box.
1: Everybody clustered around, like, for days. There was no mobile reception whatsoever. So people rang, you know, the tourists rang their family and their friends to tell them that they were okay. And then people who had lost property and sometimes lost their neighbours and all of their animals on their farms were ringing to get support and also to tell people that they really were not okay and who they had lost. So it was quite a powerful sort of dramatic moment to stand there. And the queues, I mean, they lasted, people would queue up for hours. So we got to kind of hear other people's stories while we're standing in the queue as well.
0: So even the queue was an exchange of information.
1: It was a somber kind of a queue. The queues went all day and all night. Like, it was, there was, you know, 3,000 people trapped in town with no way of getting out for days and days.
0: And looking back on events now, why do you think that this payphone deserves heritage status?
1: Well, I wrote the nomination, so I really do believe that it deserves heritage status. It is a representation of the social and cultural value of public phones in Australian life, and particularly during disaster periods. So it became a very critical lifeline for that community. It's a steady and reliable network all the way across Australia.
0: That was Australian historian Naomi Parry Duncan in New South Wales. This is NewsHour, live from London, from the BBC World Service.

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0: Still to come here on NewsHour in the next 30 minutes, concern over rising cancer rates in the UK among young people, the left-right battle for the soul of Brazil in presidential elections there, and the Russian blogger, the political blogger who went from major ally of the Kremlin to its arch enemy. All to come after this news.
1: BBC News with Moira Alderson. The Spanish Prime Minister, Pedro Sanchez, has called a snap election, saying it was time for Spaniards to decide what future they wanted. The announcement came after Parliament rejected the government's proposals to tackle Spain's housing crisis. Yemen's government forces say they've begun a strategic offensive on the capital, Sana'a, in an effort to retake it from the Iran-backed Houthi movement. Houthi-affiliated media reported a Saudi attack on the city. The Nobel Prize in Medicine has been awarded to an American neuroscientist and two German biophysicists. Their work is in the field of optogenetics, which makes it possible to show how nerve cells shape memories and feelings in the brain. The Nigerian government says a military helicopter has crashed in Ondo State in the southwest of the country. The aviation minister said 32 people were on board. There's been no immediate confirmation of fatalities. A 15-year-old student in France has had his hand blown off as he picked up a police stun grenade during a demonstration. Hundreds of schools remain closed as students resume their protests. A rebel group in Myanmar says airstrikes on camps for the internally displaced in Rakhine State have killed 8 people in the past 2 days. It said 13 others were injured in the strikes. The head of Germany's Foreign Intelligence Agency has warned of a violent conflict with Russia. The head of the BND said Russia's shadow war had entered a more dangerous phase. Turku Archipelago, off the coast of Finland, has launched an unusual global recruitment campaign after declaring itself the best-smelling destination on Earth. It's inviting applications to be the region's official smeller, who will have a week to visit islands and islets and promote the finest scents they discover on camera. And the winner will get paid for the privilege, just over $2,200, with travel to Finland and accommodation costs covered. BBC News.
0: Welcome back to NewsHour. Cancer rates are rising among younger adults, according to data from the UK's National Health Service, leaving doctors worried about why more people in their 20s, 30s and 40s are being diagnosed. The BBC programme Panorama has been investigating some possible causes, including ultra-processed foods. But as Hayley Hassell reports, some scientists believe they might be finding ways of reducing the risk.
2: They've said it's bowel cancer and it's spread to the liver.
3: Good block.
4: That's nice.
5: 4 years ago, Leanne was settling into family life with her wife and son. Then, aged just 38, she was diagnosed with bowel cancer. Now 42, she's living with stage 4 disease.
2: The first thing that goes through my mind every single time is our son. Like, I just cannot grasp that we have to prepare him potentially very soon. I might not be here anymore.
5: Leanne is part of a worrying trend. Cancer rates in young adults are rising, and specialists say they're seeing more diagnoses than were once associated mainly with older age.
6: We're probably seeing, you know, 5 to 10% of our patients.
5: At the Royal Marsden's Young Onset Cancer Service, doctors say the increase has been dramatic. Here's Dr. Nalini Hogan.
6: We're seeing a huge rise in bowel cancer, but also other gastrointestinal cancers in young people.
5: Researchers are trying to understand why. At King's College London, scientists are working as part of the biggest ever global study carried out into bowel cancer. Professor Sarah Berry says something appears to have changed between generations.
7: Those that were born in the 1990s have about 3 times the risk of developing early onset bowel cancer compared to if those were born in the 1950s.
5: Researchers are looking into possible causes, from obesity and lack of exercise to pollution, microplastics, and changes in what we eat. One area of growing interest is exposure to chemicals found in everyday products. After a series of product recalls from discount stores, Panorama commissioned lab testing of 4 body mists from 2 stores. One was okay, but 2 out of a pack of 3 marketed towards children and bought from home bargains were not. Tests found Marshmallow Kisses and Blueberry Muffin Body Mists, both made in China, contained a chemical known as DBP, which the UK has banned in cosmetics.
3: DBP is classed as reprotoxic.
5: So experts say DBP is a hormone-disrupting chemical, and exposure to it can be a risk during key stages of development, including puberty. Here's Professor Paul Fowler.
3: Applying DBP to the skin could well be associated with increased health risks later in life, including cancers.
5: Panorama wrote to Home Bargains, but it said nobody was available to comment. Researchers stress that chemicals are only one of a number of possible explanations for rising cancer rates. They're also looking closely at diet and what's happening inside the gut. For Leanne, she's backing more research into understanding cancers in young people.
2: But I would find it amazing if we could stop it for others.
5: Scientists say there's still much they don't know, but the race is on to understand how more young onset cancers can be prevented.
0: Hayley Hassel reporting there. This is NewsHour from the BBC World Service. I'm Paul Henley. Now to the dramatic battle for control of South America's biggest democracy, namely Brazil. At stake is the future of one of the giants of the continent's politics, President Luiz Inácio da Silva, 80-year-old champion of workers and of the left, self-styled protector of indigenous Brazilians, known to his supporters as Lula. Against him, and unexpectedly victorious in the first round of presidential elections yesterday, is Flavio Bolsonaro, the son of the far-right former president Jair Bolsonaro, scourge of liberal thinking and a big supporter of Donald Trump. There was a huge turnout in the first round, and Mr. Bolsonaro won by a narrow margin of 2%. His campaign might have been helped or hindered by the fact that his father was imprisoned and remains under house arrest for having led a violent coup attempt following his election defeat in 2022. Speaking to a crowd of supporters and journalists after securing the most votes in the first round, Flavio Bolsonaro said Brazil wanted change and that the result meant an era was over.
8: It is the end of the Workers' Party era. The end of the Workers' Party has been declared. The era of the Workers' Party that is leaving a legacy of a record of women murdered, a record of Brazilians in debt.
0: And speaking to chanting supporters at his campaign headquarters in Sao Paulo, President Lula had this to say.
9: The result is unexpected. We never get everything we want. I must admit that I was convinced that I was going to win on the first round. But we have the second round, and the runoff is the moment of truth. It's time to show the true Brazilian picture, because today is the Brazil we want. So starting tomorrow, we're launching a new campaign.
0: Well, earlier I spoke to journalist Gustavo Ribeiro, who is founder and editor of the English language news outlet The Brazilian Report in the capital, Brasilia. I asked him if this initial result had come as a surprise.
10: Performance, and we had only a couple of posters that actually had the results more or less in the way that they materialized. But we're talking again about the fact that we could have the silent far-right vote. But I think in the end, this is Brazilians saying what they think of this administration. Whenever you have the incumbent on the ballot, the election is more or less a referendum on his record, his or her record, right?
0: And what's your estimation? Does the president now stand a chance of closing the gap and coming out victorious in the end?
10: He has a chance, but I would say that it's a very slim chance. In Brazilian democratic history, never has a candidate that finished second in the first round actually won in the runoff. Now, Lula supporters would say that this election has been an election with many unprecedented things happening, so this could be just the latest one. But the thing is that it would require many mistakes by the Bolsonaro campaign and a nearly flawless campaign by Lula, and his campaign so far has been anything but.
0: Give us an idea of the kind of divide, political divide, that Brazil exhibits. It's a fairly bitter one, isn't it? And it's often 50-50, roughly.
10: Yes, but I think that it's not as intense as the numbers might suggest. The thing is, you have a core of pro-Bolsonaro supporters at around 25 to 30% of the electorate and pretty much 25 to 30% of pro-Lula core. The thing is, this gives each camp a very high floor and makes it almost impossible for anyone else to pierce that floor. So actually what we are seeing is the anti-Lula vote gravitating towards Bolsonaro, mostly because they want to prevent a new term for Lula, and the anti-Bolsonaro vote flocking towards Lula because people want to prevent the return of the Bolsonaros to power. So there is appetite for a third way. The problem is that there is nobody that is charismatic, that does the grassroots job that both Lulism and Bolsonarism have done throughout the years. So there is a lot of polarization in Brazil, but I think the numbers suggest a much bigger divide than what we actually see here in Brazil.
0: And just briefly, Flavio Bolsonaro says if he wins, he'll pardon his father and all those involved in the coup plot following President Lula's victory in 2022. Is that something he'd be able to do?
10: He would, because not only he's set to win the presidency, but the far right has gained a lot of seats in the House and the Senate. And you will have 3 to 4 Supreme Court nominations over the next 4 years. So it's game, set, and match, right?
0: That was journalist Gustavo Ribeiro, founder of the English language news outlet The Brazilian Report in the capital Brasilia. Let's hear from a supporter on each side of Brazil's ideological divide now. Rodrigo Constantino is a writer, columnist and political commentator. He's also a critic of President Lula. Did that make him a supporter of Flavio Bolsonaro, I asked.
11: Yes, sure. The main goal is to make Lula go out and retire, go out of the government, because he's kind of destroying our country.
0: In what way?
11: First of all, economics, inflation. He spent 3 billion reais to win votes and couldn't do it. Corruption, we are again seeing many, many headlines about corruption in the country. Violence, the Supreme Court, we cannot talk about these results without mentioning the Supreme Court and what it's been doing. In terms of the global influence, we are in the axis of evil now. We are pro-Iran, China, Russia, and against the United States and Israel. And I would dispute the term far right, actually. It's not the far right that won. It's the anti-socialist. It's the right. It's the conservatives.
0: And are you pleased to stand alongside President Trump, potentially? Because he's a big supporter of Mr. Bolsonaro, isn't he?
11: Yes, he is. And yes, I voted in Trump. I live in Miami in United States for 11 years now. I'm an American citizen. And I think he's doing a good government. I understand what the press criticizes about him, his style mainly. But in terms of policies, his government's doing fine.
0: And what about the fact that the man standing for president is a man whose father was jailed, having been convicted of trying to organize a coup when he lost the election? Many of his supporters simply deny it was a coup. Are you one of them?
11: Yes, I am, definitely. Jair Bolsonaro was in Miami at the time, in Florida, actually, in Orlando. There was no coup. There was no arm, no guns. There were a bunch of old people with Brazilian flag protesting. It was a riot in some places. There was some violence, but the left has done it many times and we never spoke about the coup. So I think it's a narrative.
0: And if Jair Bolsonaro were, following the victory of his son, to be pulling the strings of the presidency from under house arrest, would that be a good thing?
11: Well, I think he should be released, actually. It's a political prisoner, and we have many of them right now. I can't go back to Brazil because my passport is canceled by Alexandre de Moraes, and I've never committed any crime in my life. So we are all political prisoners in some way. Brazil is not a democracy anymore. That's something very important for foreign people to understand. We are not a democracy anymore. And Flavio Bolsonaro and millions of voters are trying to regain our freedoms.
0: A supporter of Brazil's Flavio Bolsonaro, that was Rodrigo Constantino, Brazilian writer and columnist. We can hear now from Bruno de Conti, who is a professor at the Institute of Economics at the State University of Campinas in Brazil. He's concerned about the rise of the far right, as he puts it, in his country. I asked him why he thought President Lula had done worse here than the polls had predicted.
12: Yes, actually, we cannot decontextualize with the global wave, right? So the far right is rising in the whole world, even in Germany, in countries where we would not expect it. In France, they're having elections next year. So it's a global wave. And then obviously for us in Latin America, it's very relevant what happens in the US. So the fact that Trump is back to the White House plays an important role in the whole subcontinent, in Latin America as a whole. Through he is very clear that, well, he's making interventions, some clear interventions, some obscure interventions, and it plays a role as well. The U.S. has been funding think tanks in Latin America for a while now, has been funding churches, and the role of churches in Brazil cannot be also misunderstood, because there is a kind of coercion in the evangelical church where people should vote for the far right. So I really cannot disagree more with the previous speakers that it is about corruption, that it is because, well, Lula has been the president of Brazil for three times, and he has been respecting the democratic play that he has lost as well three elections before it. And it was very clear that Bolsonaro, when he lost, he wanted to do a coup d'etat. We had documents proving it. So I cannot disagree more.
0: And okay, can I ask you, on the face of it, on the face of it, mm-hmm. Flavio Bolsonaro now has a built-in advantage because most of the minor candidates who've been eliminated after the first round were from the right. He'll get a boost now, won't he, electorally?
12: Yes, it's very true that, well, now it's gonna be very hard for Lula to overcome this result, because, as you said, 7 to 8% of the voters who did not vote for either Lula or Flavio voted for right-wing candidates, and the tendency will be for them to vote for Flavio Bolsonaro. So the only hope that Lula can have is exploring the 20% a bit more of voters who did not go to the polls, because it's mandatory to vote in Brazil, but even though 20% did not vote, and then out of these 30 million people is, the hope that can come to Lula.
0: And very briefly, are you still hopeful?
12: Yes, I have to be, because, well, we have 3 weeks, and the point is showing precisely that, well, even if Lula made a very government which is very timid, in my opinion, and we do have social malaises, which we have to discuss as well.
0: Bruno de Conti there, who is professor at the Institute of Economics at the State University of Campinas in Brazil. Don't forget, if you want to listen to NewsHour but missed the live broadcast, an online version of the programme is available, updated shortly after we come off air, twice a day. 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

0: Here now is a reminder of our top story this hour. The Spanish Prime Minister, Pedro Sanchez, has called an early election for November after failing to pass new laws aimed at addressing the country's housing crisis. Politico's Aitor Hernandez Morales said that while Sanchez's prospects in an election weren't great, there was always a chance this move could bolster his party.
1: Sanchez is a political Houdini. He pulls off incredible escape acts. And in 2023, we were convinced he would lose those elections. He ended up finding a way to power. So with Sanchez, you can never rule everything out. But admittedly, this time around, the odds are very much against him.
0: One other headline, the Nigerian government says a military helicopter has crashed there with more than 30 people on board.

0: I'm Paul Henley with NewsHour, live from the BBC. A 15-year-old student in France has had his hand blown off during a demonstration against education standards. A local official in the city of Lens said the boy had picked up a police stun grenade. Hundreds of schools across France are fully or partially closed because of demonstrations, which began last month. Hugh Schofield is our Paris correspondent. He told me more.
1: In Lens, this is up near Lille in the north of the country, where, as there are around the country, there are more disturbances today. They're not on the same scale as the end of last week. And outside this lycée, evidently there was more of the same, you know, the crowd of youngsters, some of them from the lycée, others not, taunting police, throwing stones at police, etc., police responding. And part of their response, part of the regular riot response, are these... they're called as flash guns. I'm not sure what they're called, really. There's a launch kind of grenade, a rubber grenade, which when it hits the ground, breaks up and sends out lots of little fragments of rubber. It's a way of getting people to move away, and it makes a big bang. In any case, it seems that this happened and the boy, 15-year-old, picked it up and it exploded in his hand before it had actually exploded. That's one version. That's the police's version. There is another version which the boy's friends are putting about and some politicians are picking up, which is that it struck him on the hand and that's how he lost his hand. But in any case, he's lost his hand, he's mutilated and he's in hospital. He'll be all right, but he's lost his hand. So it's a dramatic development and one which is obviously going to, you know, do the round on social media and make people even more sort of angry and upset ahead of tomorrow's day of national rallies and marches, which is kind of the focus of this week.
0: Yes, how high are feelings running already, and explain why?
1: Well, I mean, we've been reporting the why. We know that there are... the demands from the lycée students' unions about conditions in schools, lack of teachers, buildings dilapidated, overcrowded in classrooms, etc. We know also that the hard left, the far left, is kind of battening onto this demand and trying in its own way to influence the protest movement. The situation remains tense, though not as tense as at the end of last week. But tomorrow is this big day in which they're calling for a day of action in which all students, I'm sure, across the country will be joining in marches, joined by many other people. It's a moment of danger because these big marches are when, once again, we can expect to see people who aren't part of the lycée movement themselves, not students at lycée, but these other agitators joining in and trying to cause trouble. And that, you know, That is the kind of dichotomy at the heart of this. How much of it is legitimately, say, demanding their rights, and how much of it is hard left activists leeching on this and using it in order to push their agenda?
0: That was Hugh Schofield, our Paris correspondent. Until March last year, Ilya Remeslov was an unlikely enemy of the Russian state. Indeed, he was celebrated by the authorities in Moscow as an online political blogger. The Kremlin had grown accustomed to his public praise and support. Today, Mr. Remeslov goes on trial, though, in Moscow, and could face 10 years in prison for speaking out against the war in Ukraine and for having called President Putin a war criminal and a thief. It's an astonishing about-turn. Pyotr Sauer, who's a former Russian national now working in exile as the Guardian newspaper's Russian affairs reporter, has been telling me more.
2: So for years, Ilya Remeslov was known as this sort of staunch supporter of the Russian regime, of Vladimir Putin personally. He was a blogger, popular commentator, and as well as a lawyer. You know, his sort of daytime work really was going after Russian opposition politicians and leaders. Remeslov claimed a lot of credit for criminal fraud charges against Alexei Navalny that eventually got Navalny jailed. And sort of Remeslov rejoiced at the fact that he helped jail Navalny, who years later died in an Arctic prison. So he was really sort of one of the many faces of the Russian regime, and by all means, you know, seen as a huge supporter of the Kremlin.
0: Pretty high profile then, quite famous.
2: I mean, people knew who he was. He wasn't close to Putin or, to the Russian elite. But, he was very active online on social media. He had a big following of tens of thousands of readers on Telegram. And especially since the start of the full-scale invasion, there has been a lot of bloggers who have emerged online, and they're usually referred to as Z-bloggers. The letter Z has been synonymous with Russia's campaign in Ukraine, and he was one of the sort of Z-bloggers online.
0: Tell us about this remarkable U-turn that he seems to have done.
2: So in March of this year, sort of out of nowhere, really, he posted this manifesto on his Telegram channel, which says of five reasons why I no longer support Vladimir Putin. And it lists a list of grievances against the Kremlin and against Putin personally, describing the Russian leader as illegitimate, waging a failing war, which caused millions of casualties. He said that power has corrupted Putin. He called on Putin to stand down, called him a war criminal. It apparently came out of nowhere, and it was hugely discussed on Russian social media. Yeah, it really came as a shock, because previously we've seen Z bloggers sort of criticize maybe the Russian commanders for not waging the war effectively enough. They've criticized corruption in Russia, but it's never been about, you know, criticizing Putin himself or the very reasons why he's waging this war.
0: He must have known the dangers involved in going after Putin personally, mustn't he?
2: Yes, I mean, you'd assume so. I mean, he himself has helped jail critics, and he's seen these critics die in jail. So you can assume that he wasn't naive when he came out. And, you know, a day after he posted this manifesto, this message, I spoke to him, I called him, and he basically repeated everything he said. You know, he again called Putin a war criminal. You know, he was very outspoken to me in that interview. I asked him, you know, how could such a regime supporter suddenly change? And he claimed that this turn of his came gradually, that over the sort of months and years, he recognized that the regime wasn't going the right way.
0: He's facing trial. That pretty much means in the Russian court system that he will be convicted. What could happen?
2: Before the trial, there was this whole saga around him. So the day after I called him, he was first detained and placed in a psychiatric institution, which is sort of this sort of Soviet era way of treating dissidents. So sort of placed in a psych ward. He was there for 2 months. He came out, and many thought so that would be the end of it, sort of that, you know, the Russian regime, you know, made sure that, okay, from now on, he'd be quiet. But even after coming out of the institution, he continued speaking out, and he faces 10 years in prison.
0: Pyotr Sauer there of The Guardian newspaper. He wraps up this edition of NewsHour for a Monday afternoon, UK time. Thank you for listening. Bye-bye.
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1: Older Americans control more power and wealth than ever before, so we're kicking off a series called Senior Class, Gerontocracy in America, starting with the oligarchy, America's aging politicians.
2: I think it's almost a crime that there are still people in our government who don't understand that it's no longer their turn.
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6: Live from NPR News in Washington, I'm Corva Coleman. Former Republican House Speaker Dennis Hastert has died, according to a county coroner in Illinois. He was 84. The former lawmaker was sentenced previously to 15 months in prison for making hush money payments. This came after he admitted in court to sexually abusing teenage boys when he worked as a high school wrestling coach. President Trump is going to Nebraska today to campaign for Republican Senator Pete Ricketts. The GOP incumbent is facing a strong challenge from independent candidate Dan Osborne, who is backed by National Democrats. Vice President Vance is going to Fairbanks, Alaska today to support GOP candidates. The Democratic Congressional Campaign Committee is throwing its support behind six additional candidates ahead of the midterm elections. As NPR's Tamara Keith reports, the six candidates are running in districts where Republicans have an edge.
7: The committee's red to blue is its top-tier backing for candidates and comes with staff resources and fundraising support. All six candidates newly added to the list face challenging races. Only one is in a district rated by the Cook Political Report as lean Republican. The others face even longer odds. For instance, Nevada's 2nd Congressional District, where candidate Teresa Benitez Thompson earned the red-to-blue nod. That district has not elected a Democrat since its creation in the early 1980s. A spokesman for the National Republican Congressional Committee said describing that race as competitive is delusional. Tamara Keith, NPR News.
6: Saudi-backed Yemeni forces say they have launched an operation to recapture western territory from Iran-backed Houthi fighters. NPR's Aya Batraoui reports the Houthis are capturing more territory in Yemen and call the offensive wishful thinking.
8: The Saudi Air Force and Yemeni government forces are targeting Houthi fighters across Yemen with fighter jets and missiles, including in the Houthi-controlled capital of Sana'a. The Houthis, meanwhile, are launching drones and missiles at Saudi Arabia. The Iran-backed group says they hit two Aramco oil sites in recent days, including one in the Saudi capital, Riyadh. Saudi Arabia has not commented. The fiercest fighting, however, is taking place in the southwestern Yemeni province of Daz, where the Houthis captured a key port city and territory along the Red Sea last month. The Associated Press reports the Houthis on Sunday advanced in Taiz, capturing the town of Turba. This potentially cuts off a key road linking the provincial city of Taiz from the de facto Yemeni government capital of Aden in the far south. Aya Batraoui, NPR News, Dubai.
6: This year's Nobel Prize in Physiology or Medicine has been awarded to German scientists Peter Hegemann and Georg Nagel and American scientist Carl Deisseroth. They're being honored for discoveries leading to better investigations of the brain. You're listening to NPR. The investigation into last week's attack on a passenger jet headed to Tel Aviv finds that the co-pilot intended to crash the jet into Israel's Ben-Gurion Airport. That's according to a person familiar with the matter but not authorized to speak publicly. Spanish voters will go to the polls later this year to elect a new parliament. That's after Prime Minister Pedro Sanchez announced snap elections this morning. As NPR's Miguel Macias reports from Seville, The decision was expected after an eventful week in Spanish politics.
9: Speaking from the presidential palace, Spanish Prime Minister Pedro Sánchez went over the achievements of his coalition government, from his stance on the wars in the Middle East to domestic legislation on social and economic issues.
10: En definitiva, todo eso...
9: That track record, Sánchez says, has turned Spain into a world reference of, quote, peace, feminism, and prosperity. Voters will go to the polls on Sunday, November 29th. The latest polls give a hypothetical coalition of right-leaning parties a majority in Congress. But Sánchez is hoping to ride a wave of discontent over a national housing crisis that for the past 2 weeks have resulted in protests across the country and fighting over proposed emergency legislation to address that crisis. Miguel Macias, NPR News, Seville, Spain.
6: The Pentagon says that it has brought home all of its military bomber planes that were stationed at an air base in the United Kingdom. This is the same base where British authorities arrested five men who are suspected of plotting to attack that airbase. I'm Corva Coleman, NPR News in Washington.
11: 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Duck.ai.

0: On election night, November 6th, 1984, Kentucky's newest senator declared victory.
1: After 16 long years in the wilderness, the two-party system is back in Kentucky.
0: Mitch McConnell was the only Republican challenger to beat an incumbent Democrat for a Senate seat in that cycle, a cycle that also saw Ronald Reagan reelected to the White House, at that point the oldest man ever elected president. Reagan was 73. McConnell was 42 years old, and he ran a savvy campaign against incumbent Democrat Walter D. Huddleston. McConnell hired Roger Ailes, who later went on to create Fox News. Huddleston had a 94% voting record in the Senate. Ailes discarded that fact and instead focused on the few votes Huddleston had missed. And Ailes conjured up an attack ad classic. A Kentucky voter in his overalls with a pack of bloodhounds hot on the missing senator's trail.
2: I was close at Dee's $2,000 speech in Puerto Rico.
3: Me to Dee Huddleston. Thank you very much. Come on.
2: We can't find Dee. Maybe we ought to let him make speeches and switch to Mitch for senator.
0: The nation had its first taste of McConnell, the whatever it takes political tactician. He was ambitious and he was young. Before the Senate, McConnell pulled off a surprise victory in his campaign for Jefferson County Judge Executive in 1977. The then 35-year-old McConnell made that victory speech holding one of his three young children in his arms. A few years later, he gave an interview to WHAS-TV's Angie Humphrey. She reported that the young conservative made no bones about the fact that his youth, his new ideas, and the new people he brought with him were among his greatest assets.
4: A new director at the jail, new people in the police department, and the human services department, too. It's part of the image Mitch McConnell has, an image of the new politician.
5: This may sound terribly corny to some of your viewers, but we really try to do what's right.
0: The man who once took pride in bringing new ideas to office matured into a Senate majority leader who relished killing any new idea that came his way, especially in the Obama administration, when McConnell gleefully called himself the Grim Reaper.
6: I am indeed the Grim Reaper when it comes to the socialist agenda, things that would turn us into a country we've never been.
0: Things like Medicare for All, the Green New Deal, or confirming a Supreme Court nominee in President Obama's final year in office. McConnell put a stop to it all.
6: The issue is who should make the appointment. We're in the middle of a presidential election. You'd have to go back 80 years to find the last time a vacancy created in a presidential election year was confirmed. You'd have to go back to Grover Cleveland.
0: Back in 1984, Mitch McConnell railed against Walter D. Huddleston's 16 years in the Senate as too much one-party rule. But now, it's McConnell who's been in the Senate for 42 years. He is one of the most consequential and polarizing politicians in Senate history. But time spares no one its most reptilian ravages. McConnell is now 84. The last 3 years have not been kind. In March 2023, McConnell fell and severely injured himself. And twice that same summer, McConnell appeared to freeze mid-sentence.
7: This week has been good bipartisan cooperation and a string of
0: This is the July 2023 episode. He froze, eyes vacant, for more than 20 seconds. Senators huddle around McConnell. Wyoming's John Barrasso whispers, "Are you okay?"
8: Okay, Mitch. Anything else you want to say? I'm sure let's go back to your office. Do you want to say anything else to the press?
0: His office later said he had felt lightheaded. The Capitol physician said there was no evidence McConnell had suffered a stroke or seizure. But for a painful half minute, McConnell's mind seemed to have gone. And this summer, the elderly senator's health took a turn for the worse, and he was hospitalized, literally gone. No contact, no press conferences, no update, for months. This is On Point. I'm Meghna Chakrabarty. We're starting a special week-long series, Senior Class, Gerontocracy in America, where we'll explore the political influence and financial wealth controlled by American seniors. Today, it's episode one, The Oligarchy. Now, no one should be surprised by the fact that America's national politicians are becoming the elected elderly. We've seen moments like McConnell's freeze before. In fact, McConnell suffered that first freeze on July 26, 2023. The very next day, July 27th, California Democratic Senator Dianne Feinstein needed help casting a simple voice vote in the Senate Appropriations Committee.
9: Clerk will call the roll.
10: Senator Feinstein.
9: You say aye.
11: Pardon me?
9: Aye.
11: Yeah.
0: Feinstein was 90 years old. You heard Senator Patty Murray there whispering to Feinstein, just say aye. Feinstein instead rambles into reading a prepared statement.
11: And it funds priorities submitted.
0: Until an aide crouches at her side.
9: Yeah, just say aye.
11: Okay, just aye.
9: Thank you.
10: Senator Durbin.
0: Senator Feinstein died 2 months later. Of course, not every superannuated lawmaker suffers a decline in mental capacity. Iowa Republican Senator Chuck Grassley is 93 now and the Senate's oldest member. And just days ago, he talked openly about the possibility of dying in office.
12: But one of the reasons I'm worried about who's going to be elected governor, I don't plan on dying in office, but if I did, I don't want a Democrat governor choosing my successor.
0: The truth is, America's senators and representatives are far older than the people they represent. From 1960 to 1990, the median age of a member of Congress was 53. Now, it's over 60. Meanwhile, half of all Americans are under the age of 40. In the last House, out of 435 members, just 64 were born in the 1980s. Only one was born in the 1990s. These numbers come from Yale University professor Samuel Moyne, who we'll hear from later. And then there are our aging presidents. Remember when I said that back in 1984, Ronald Reagan was the oldest elected president at 73? Well, Joe Biden.
13: Dealing with everything we have to do with, look, if we finally beat Medicare, I went to the World War II cemetery.
0: And Donald Trump.
14: And 2 months ago, we had 100, I told this story yesterday, we had 111 missiles shot by the Islamic Republic of Japan.
0: Both men beat Reagan. Biden and Trump were 78 when elected, Trump in his second term, and 82 at their term's end. So, what does it matter that America's politicians are getting older and more frail? Surely there's value in the wisdom that can only be earned with the turning of many decades. But there's also evidence that as lawmakers become elderly, their ideas grow stale with them. Going back to Senator Mitch McConnell for a moment, on June 14th of this year, McConnell had his worst health scare yet.
15: This is video obtained by CNN showing a person believed to be McConnell on a stretcher being put into an ambulance. CNN obtained.
0: For weeks, his office answered questions about his condition with a roar of silence. Rumors of McConnell's death began spreading. A few members posted on social media that they had 20-minute conversations with McConnell, but that wasn't enough to quell the questions. Even Kentucky's governor, Democrat Andy Beshear, demanded proof of life.
16: And when you've been in a hospital for a month and you've missed all the votes, which is your job, I mean, basically you're not able to show up for work, you owe your boss, like anybody else out there who works, an explanation of what's been going on and when you'll get back.
0: Last month, a wheelchair-bound McConnell finally returned to the Senate. He spoke briefly with reporters, no cameras allowed.
17: I wasn't sure how many of you would be here today. So I'm glad to see you. It's time to get back to work.
0: Mitch McConnell was gone from the Senate for 3 months. Throughout that time, he continued receiving his Senate paycheck because Congress members have a paid medical leave benefit. Tens of millions of working Americans do not. Reporter Judd Legum says one of the reasons why is Mitch McConnell. Legum writes the Substack Popular Information, and he went digging through the congressional record and found that between 1985 and 2022, McConnell voted against efforts to expand paid medical leave at least 23 times. Meanwhile, popular support for paid leave has grown dramatically over that same period, and it's bipartisan. In the run-up to the 2024 election, several polls found that more than 75% of respondents supported federally mandated paid medical leave. So, does this mean that the 84-year-old's stiffened political views are out of step with his Kentucky constituents? Robert Stivers is the current president of the Kentucky State Senate, and he's known McConnell for more than 30 years.
18: Now, I was with him literally about this time last week, and we talked for 20 minutes. Was he in a wheelchair? Yes. But just because he's having a problem with his leg doesn't mean he can't function in the Senate.
0: Jesse Green disagrees. He's 27 and the youth chair of the Republican Party in Jessamine County, Kentucky.
19: I hold a frustration as a younger person on politicians who stay in office past when they have the physical and mental capabilities to do so.
0: Green believes Senator McConnell should have stepped down during his long summer hospitalization.
19: The biggest frustration that I had, and a lot of people that I spoke to, especially younger people, is we didn't know what was happening. I mean, he's supposed to be representing us in Washington, and so a lot of people felt that they were kind of being left out of the loop.
0: But if indeed the bony, arthritic hands of America's elected gerontocracy refuse to relax their grip on power, and if younger people don't like it, surely there's a simple solution. Robert Stivers thinks so.
18: So I don't think there should be any age test, one way or another, on how old you should be or should not be. Voting constituents will know that, and they will cast their vote accordingly.
0: Episode 1 of our series Senior Class continues in a moment. This is On Point.

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1: Welcome back to On Point and our special week-long series we're launching today. It's called Senior Class, Gerontocracy in America. And this is episode one, The Oligarchy. I want to bring Samuel Moyne into the conversation now. He's a professor at Yale Law School and author of Gerontocracy in America, How the Old Are Hoarding Power and Wealth and What to Do About It. Professor Moyne, welcome to On Point.
2: Thanks for having me.
1: Okay, let's dive into the numbers a little bit

0: by a slow wizening of political life. When the ship of state is crashing into a gerontocratic iceberg, mostly out of view, it's a good thing that Americans are noticing the ice hazard protruding above the water. And that's politicians. So let's stick with Congress for a few more minutes. I mean, what evidence would you look to support your argument that Congress is getting inexorably older and then that's bad for democracy?
1: Well, you reported earlier that half of Americans are still under 40, but we only have one senator that age, and he's about to turn 40, John Ossoff. And so that's to say that in one of the two houses of Congress, half of Americans are not represented almost at all by age. Now, in fairness, the Senate is literally named after old men. Mm-hmm. When you look at the House, as you said, it's a little bit better, but it's still shocking how few people there are under 40. And once again, we have to ask, are cognitive decline and outright death of the oldest folks in Congress the only problem? That's what's being noticed. Or is there something deeper, which is that there are too many older people compared to the age of the American population. And it's gotten worse. Obviously, we should expect, since Americans in general are getting older, for our representatives to do so. But the Congress has aged way more than Americans generally.
0: Yeah. So now, can I just jump in here, Professor? So you're exactly right about we need to kind of explore what the deeper problem is. But I just want to hold on that for a second, because two other branches of the federal government kind of only got a glancing mention in the first segment. But you dive into them a little bit more deeply in the book regarding aging presidents. My pushback to that would be, aren't really Joe Biden and Donald Trump kind of just outliers in the 20th century when it comes to presidents? Because, I mean, we also had Barack Obama, Bill Clinton was before the 20th century, but 21st century, sorry, Barack Obama, George W. Bush, Bill Clinton. I mean, I think that we've just had a couple old ones recently, but maybe is the presidency itself getting older?
1: Well, it is, but in fairness, you're right that there's just one president and anyone can be elected. Now, the Constitution says the president has to be at least 35. Mm-hmm. And so that sets a lower boundary. But of course, you know, if Donald Trump somehow doesn't make it the next year, we'll immediately have the youngest president in U.S. history, because J.D. Vance will beat Teddy Roosevelt's record. But if you look kind of over time, we really only had one very old president in the 19th century. And now between the late 20th and 21st century, we've had three. You mentioned them, Reagan, Biden, and Trump. So there's a trend emerging, but it's way worse in Congress and I'd say also the judiciary.
0: Right. So that's the other branch that I didn't even mention at the beginning of the show. And you particularly focus on the federal judiciary, because at the state level, it's a completely different ballgame. A lot of states have mandatory retirement ages for their judges. But at the federal level, these are appointments for life. So it makes actual sense that as healthcare has gotten better, that sitting judges are sitting on the bench longer.
1: That's exactly right, Meghna. And it's worth noting that when the country was founded, there was a big debate about this. And New York State back then had age limits for judges, as most countries around the world do. But the framers of our Constitution decided to lock in gerontocracy, not just by a Senate that's named after older people, but through a set of judges who could not be forced to leave. You know, they could be impeached, of course, but that has meant that there have been older judges our whole history. But when people stay alive more readily, they're going to stay more readily. And that's what we've seen, you know, to an extraordinary extent in the last few decades on the federal bench.
0: Well, you're a law professor, so you automatically know the pushback against criticisms of an aging federal bench. And one is that, well, those lifetime appointments are there in order to ostensibly insulate judges from

0: shifting political winds. And two, we actually did a show about this maybe last year or so about whether there should be mandatory retirements at the federal on the federal bench. And I heard a lot of argument from legal scholars saying, well, actually, older judges, due to the experience they have on the bench, make fairer decisions. I mean, what are your thoughts?
1: Well, first off, you asked, you know, before, what's the problem with old age? And this claim about experience would apply not just to judges, but all the old politicians or really the old folks in power across the board. And I think the answer is that, well, one word for experience is wisdom. And another is like, you know, being in a rut or, you know, captive to, you know, the old olden days. And and less flexible when it comes to, you know, new things. And so you could just be repeating the same mistake if you're older. And it, that's been charged since, you know, many centuries ago. So there's an open debate about exactly what you gain as your years pass. I wouldn't say that judges are, you know, different. They're political officials. They're making political decisions. And you can say the results are fair. I wouldn't if you look at the Supreme Court today. But the main thing is that once we recognize those folks as exercising political power, we should ask, well, wait, why are there so few young people on the bench or even people in middle age representing everyone else, since age matters in deciding what's fair?
0: Mm. You know what I found very interesting in your book? Because I didn't know this, that this issue of gerontocracy has come up in the past, not only in American history, but in other countries as well. And I find the example that you bring about France and Jacques Fézy, if I say his name correctly, to be very instructive. Because what, in the middle of the 19th century, he wrote a big, long tract called Gerontocracy, The Abuse of Wisdom of Elders in the French Government. What was Fézy's complaint?
1: Well, you're right, Magna, that the gerontocracy is old, not new. And in fact, it's probably the way most people have been governed for most of human history.
0: Right.
1: But it was named in the 1820s. When after the French Revolution, there was a restoration of the monarchy. And what was amazing about that restoration is that it kind of very specifically placed older people in power, not just kind of old Bourbon kings, but especially in the kind of representative chamber of that time, which was mostly a sham. Like there were controls to make sure that mainly older men served. And this young rebel, who was actually Swiss and just hanging out in Paris, among the other radicals, said, I need to coin a new word, because in modernity, in modern times like ours, we're supposed to let people shine. We're kind of launching them into the prime of their lives for the sake of everyone. And what's happened is that gerontocracy, the oldest form of government in the world, has struck back. And I think that's happened even more clearly in our time. That's why I'm kind of copying his title.
0: Yeah. Well, I mean, what you claim that Fézy says that because of this, France, this is a quote, it left France hostage to a politics of conservation. I mean, wouldn't that be expected in what was still essentially a monarchy?
1: Well, I think that's a fair point, but you know, his claim was that in our kind of world, you have new forms of power, and this was a big inspiration to me in thinking about, you know, the United States, which at least until recently has never had a monarch, and you know, Fézy says, look, it's true we have a monarch, but what really matters in the modern world is who gets to vote and who has money. And both of those things are potentially more important. And if the voters age and who's rich ages, we will have a different kind of society. And the king would just represent the old folks and perpetuating the old ways.
0: You just previewed episodes 2 and 3 in this week's series. But one more thing about how in the past nations, including the United States, wrestled mm-hmm. with this issue of mm-hmm. gerontocracy before we get to the why does it matter now? Yep. I just found the history that you bring in the book so interesting, because almost at the exact same time that Fazi was writing his screed against gerontocracy in France, you note appropriately that in the United States, maybe because of the progressive movement or whatnot, there was also some kind of pushback against gerontocracy.
1: Absolutely. You know, America used to stand out on a global scale for being the country of youth. You know, Oscar Wilde, you know, with his way of saying things, commented that the youth of America are its only tradition. Mm-hmm. Now, that goes a little far, because I've already mentioned the Constitution and the way it controls young people in power. At the time of the Constitution, 1787, the age minimums for serving as representative or senator or president, 25, 30, and 35, excluded up to 80% of the population of the time. And we mentioned how the founders looked at the possibility of an age limit for judges and said, no, thank you. And yet, across American history, you can see a greater and greater commitment to launching youth and having those not just young, but in the prime of their lives, get the resources they need to shine and to create for the sake of us all. Mm-hmm. And that changed, I think, in our time, mainly because our doctors did so well in keeping us alive.
0: Yeah. Well, you're listening to Samuel Moyne. He's author of Gerontocracy in America, How the Old Are Hoarding Power and Wealth and What to Do About It. And Professor Moyne, let me just give voice to some of our listeners who had some very pointed things to say about their opinions regarding gerontocracy. It's interesting because they all kind of leaned one way. I'm not claiming at all that this is a scientific sampling of the diversity of opinion out there. It's just folks who chose to have their say. So this is Stephanie Gilliam from Raleigh, North Carolina. She actually says she's a baby boomer, but she thinks there's too many boomers in politics.
2: At this point in time, I would have expected all of these old people to have fixed Social Security, made Medicaid more efficient and effective for a broader population, and fixed health care. It seems to me that these older people are resting on their laurels and figure that nothing's going to fail before they die.
0: Here's Joe G., who lives in Sacramento, California. Joe's a millennial, and she says old politicians aren't risk takers.
3: I think they tend to be less willing to listen to their constituency. They feel entrenched. They feel untouchable. They don't need to listen. Younger politicians that need more of a competitive edge, are more willing to listen.
0: And here's Chris Carr, a millennial, letting it rip in Tampa, Florida.
4: I think the aging generation of individuals that is governing the United States should all resign. I think it's almost a crime that there are still people in our government who don't understand that it's no longer their turn.
0: Okay, Professor Moyne, the intensity of the opinion and emotion there is, I think, meaningful. But I want to get into the evidence that mm-hmm. you see to this, you know, this question of what is the deeper problem? So what is the evidence that you see that an aging political class in this country is bad for America? What would you point to as hard facts?
1: So first, I love your listeners. They're the wise ones, I think. I'm a moderate compared to some of them. So the evidence really has to do with, you know, what we should want out of our government and our society. And I think, you know, the comments are right that we do have to acknowledge that we change as we age, and therefore it matters who has power. I think one of the worst things about the correlation between age and power that we're living through is the postponement of festering problems. Mm. Because, of course, very reasonably, the older we are, the more we can say it's someone else's issue. And a great example of that, for which there's hard fact, is climate change. The data are very clear that the older you are, and this is true as a politician or as a voter, the less you care about global warming. And so you'll let some future generation solve it. You won't live to see the worst effects. And so it's really going to matter when it comes to that kind of problem, who has power. And that's why, I mean, among other reasons, we're living in an overheated world that shows no signs of finding a kind of popular response, even though everyone wants it. So many, much like age limits for politicians, which polls show are overwhelmingly popular, but we can't get them enacted.
0: Right. I was just going to ask you about that, because over and over again, we've heard from On Point listeners and just about everyone else that a solution would be term limits or even age limits, if you want to put a different spin on it. But to your point, we can't get them enacted. And I'm not sure that when push comes to shove, even voters themselves would enact it, because there's a trade-off there, right? There's the seniority, the literal political seniority trade-off that voters at the end of the day may not want to give up.
1: Well, I'm not sure we should trust elections, because as we'll talk about, in this series, are they really democratic in the first place or gerontocratic? Mm-hmm. America has this syndrome of basically an incumbency advantage, which means that once you're in office, you're not going to be forced to leave, except, unless there's some catastrophe that befalls your campaign. And so that's just like a hard fact we have to reckon with before we just say that, the outcomes are what people want.
0: Yeah. Well, we are talking with Samuel Moyne. He's author of Gerontocracy in America, How the Old Are Hoarding Power and Wealth and What to Do About It. This is episode 1 of our special series that we're calling Senior Class. We'll be back. This is On Point.

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1: Welcome back to our week-long series that we're calling Senior Class, Gerontocracy in America. This is episode one, The Oligarchy, where we're talking about our aging political class in this country. Now, there was an interesting example about 10 years ago of pushback against aging politicians, and it happened in 2016 when Democrats had just lost the presidential election and remained the minority in the House. California's Nancy Pelosi was 76 at the time and had led House Democrats for nearly 14 years. A small band of her fellow Democrats thought it was time for change. Ohio Congressman Tim Ryan, then 43, challenged Pelosi for the top job. Here he is on Bloomberg TV.
2: I'm having a lot of disagreements with some people in my party right now. I'm pulling the fire alarm because the house is burning down. And we can sit here and we can play the normal traditional game, and we're going to get where we got. And where we are right now is not where I want to be. I mean, we got a lot of young people in this party that want to move up.
1: However, Pelosi soundly beat Ryan in the Democrats' secret ballot. She got twice as many votes, 134 to 63. But the challenge against her didn't end there. The following summer, Democrats lost a closely watched special election in Georgia. And several House members again questioned whether Pelosi should stay as leader. She pushed back in a press conference.
3: So we're paving a way for a new generation of leadership. And I respect any opinion that my members have, my decision about how long I stay is not up to them.
1: Then Democrats won back the House in 2018, giving Pelosi a chance to become Speaker again. Massachusetts Congressman Seth Moulton was among those trying to stop her.
4: The American people have been very, very clear that it's time for new leadership, and we can't answer that call by reinstalling the same leadership we've had since 2006.
1: Pelosi initially resisted, but in December, she did reach a deal with seven Democrats who opposed her leadership bid. They would back her bid for Speaker if Pelosi promised she would serve no more than four additional years.
3: I feel very comfortable about what they are proposing, and I feel very responsible to do that, whether it passes or not. That's what I'll say about that.
1: Nancy Pelosi kept her side of the deal. She officially stepped down from her leadership position in 2023, and when Hakeem Jeffries succeeded her, he was 52. Samuel Moyne, I wonder if there's any lessons that you draw from this multiple leadership battle story regarding Nancy Pelosi.
5: Well, it's an interesting story. Subsequently, I think a lot of people have admired the way Nancy Pelosi was able to kind of confront Trump. She had a lot of experience and power to do so. On the other hand, she was taking a bet on behalf of all of us. Now, she won it. But if you ask about someone else, Ruth Bader Ginsburg, she took a bet. Mm. She said, it's completely up to me whether I stay or go. And she lost her bet on longevity and became notorious for a new reason with the shredding of abortion rights. So I think the main conclusion is that we can't just let the older person decide how long is too long, especially when if decline sets in, they're not well positioned to make the decision, as so many cases have illustrated. Yeah. Seth Moulton's loss, I think, illustrates something else, which is that you can't just run on age. You have to establish a policy difference, some daylight between you and the older politician, because maybe age isn't enough, especially when the voters are so old, to change people's mind about keeping the devil you know or getting a new politician in his or her place.
1: Okay, so age itself not being enough. That's interesting because we had an on-point listener, Ann Fairbairn. She's in Arvada, Colorado. She's almost 70 years old and a retiree. And she says she's felt firsthand how out of touch a person can become as they age.
6: I know for myself, I lack the energy and the passion and the organization skills to do all that I was able to do in my 20s, 30s, 40s, and even 50s. I imagine they're at the same place. I just think it is time for age limits or term limits on people in government.
1: I wanted to play that one because it's quite interesting when that same question is put to the elder members of Congress. They have very strong answers or very strong pushback. For example, here's Iowa Senator Chuck Grassley. We talked about him before. He's currently the oldest serving member of Congress. And he was asked about age concerns in an interview with Fox News in 2021.
7: I heard that same thing 6 years ago, and here I am. I'm ready to go. I get to the office at 6 a.m. In fact, this morning I got there at 6:04. We leave about 6:30. I go to bed at 9, get up at 4, go 2 miles. This morning, I have to confess, I only went 1.5 miles because I got a booster shot yesterday, and I feel don't feel quite up to it. But anyway, that's my life, and I'm very vigorous and can handle the job.
1: So Samuel Moyne, I wanted to play that because, yes, really, it's a case-by-case basis whether the numerical age of a politician is relevant to their ability to serve. But in the broader picture, in the book, I think you bring up something very, very important in terms of, you know, what does this matter for America? Especially, as you noted, this country is, you know, sort of one of its founding stories is that we're a young nation and that I even remember Thomas Jefferson. He used to say that, like, well, honestly, the government should just turn over every 50 years to bring, you know, new ideas into the political bloodstream of the country. But so now we have a situation where you write that this is a quote from your book, the prevalence of aged politicians is almost certainly increasing the abstention of the young from politics. The older the politician, the less belief the younger constituents have that their votes even matter. Tell me more about why you're concerned about that.
5: Well, Meghna, you know, I have 2 college-age daughters, and I really embarked on this research because I was so upset by their sense of resignation in the political system that we've handed them. I mean, it was mainly boomers. I'm Gen X, but I'm going to, you know, take a share of the blame. My daughters certainly give it to me. And I think that, you know, it's always been the case that older people are more invested, certainly, in voting, and there have always been older politicians. But if you're a young person or even not that young in your 30s and you look out and you see not just that the leaders are old and that they have lost touch, that if they're not, you know, kind of aging out, it's because they're relying on folks who tell them what to do who aren't elected. And in the end, you're looking at the policies that our political system produces. And systematically, you think that older people are acting in ways that are too self-serving, politicians and voters alike. And so why would you attempt to join in? Why try to turn the Titanic when the captains are old and steaming towards an iceberg you can see, but they disregard?
1: Okay, so this is what I think the heart of the matter is when it comes to why we should all think more deeply about the effects of an aging political class. Because in the very next sentence, Sam, you write this: a disturbing study comparing national experiences, including that of the United States, concludes that the bigger the age gap between people and their politicians, the weaker the confidence that democracy is working. Explain.
5: Well, everyone wants, other things being equal, to vote for someone their own age. Younger people, even folks in their prime in America, are forced to vote for older people. And the studies show that even though you have to do it, I mean, I'm going to show up tomorrow and, you know, like cast my ballot for Rosa DeLauro, who's my Connecticut congresswoman. She's 83 years old. Her staff has told her to, you know, dye her hair purple. Doesn't make a difference to me. I look at her and say, I would rather not have to do this, but I don't have a choice. And the younger you are, you're looking out at the whole political system, which is gerontocratic, and you're saying, I'm being shamed into participating. I might not participate because in the end, it's something that this group of people has created, and we're not gonna get involved in it. If it falls, maybe things will be better.
1: I want to actually quote the latest in a series of different polls that are really showing that there is concrete evidence that this kind of disconnect or sort of disinterest in democracy is happening in this country. Yes. You've seen, there's been multiple polls. The most recent one I could find was from March of this year from Tufts University's Center for Information and Research on Civic Learning and Engagement. And they did a poll asking about whether people think democracy is working. And here's what they found. When it comes to people ages 18 to 29, only 36% of the folks they talked to agreed or strongly agreed that U.S. democracy today can address the issues the country is facing. Only 36%. Barely 16% agreed that democracy is working for young people. 50% just outright disagreed. I mean, these are astonishing numbers, Professor Moyne.
5: And yet it's very understandable. I guess, you know, we're asking them about democracy, but we've actually given them gerontocracy. And it's clear that they have every reason to be upset, and they're disaffected from it. And we say, oh, you know, democracy's in crisis. But what we haven't yet said, I think loudly enough, is that we never gave them democracy in the first place. We gave them rule of by and for older people, and no wonder they're upset.
1: Yeah. I mean, the numbers here, I'm just going to read a few more because I think, again, this gets to the heart of why we're doing this whole series. In this Tufts study, only 9% of the 18 to 29 said they feel like they had had power in shaping their own futures. Only 8% says they have said they had a high level of hope regarding bettering or impacting their own futures. I mean, there's literal disenfranchisement, and then there's this almost spiritual disenfranchisement that seems to be happening right now.
5: I think there's, you know, an epidemic, if you will, of alienation, and the younger you go in America, the more the sense is that that the government is not just filled with older people who don't look like you, but that the government is not even trying to recognize the kinds of challenges you face as a younger person, and the kind of lifespan you're going to have is very long, but you're just waiting around to be given any authority over the political outcomes that you're going to have to live under.
1: Yeah.
5: And so the alienation effect is the one we have to face forthrightly.
1: Well, there are times, though, where voters go to the ballot box and they say, no, enough is enough. We need new leadership. And one recent time just happened right where you are in Connecticut, Professor Moyne, because Connecticut Representative John Larson was running for his 15th term. He's 78, and that was earlier this year in the primaries, and he addressed concerns about his age in an interview with WSFA News.
8: When you reach that point, you know, the decision becomes pretty obvious. To walk away from what you promised to people for improvements that haven't taken place in 55 years, I couldn't walk away from that, and I don't think anyone else would either.
1: Well, he was running in the primary against Hartford, Connecticut Mayor Luke Bronin. And Bronin appeared on MS Now in August. And here's what he said.
9: I think that these are not meant to be lifetime jobs, that anytime you're doing the same thing for decade after decade, people get stuck in routines. They get complacent. And we can't afford that. I want to see more renewal. I want to see a Democratic Party that recognizes that we would be stronger if more of our leadership, you know, saw that part of leadership is knowing when it's time to pass the torch.
1: And in fact, Luke Bronin beat John Larson in that Democratic primary. Bronin's 47. So, I mean, Professor Moyne, I guess the argument there is that the United States can self-correct with the institutions and procedures that we have now, voting, for example.
5: It was an absolute privilege to get to vote for Luke Bronin. But so far, although we're seeing really promising signs of recognition that our politicians are too old, we are just kind of getting lucky in a few different races. Because in the end, we haven't changed the system. And, as someone might say, like, it's not just that power corrupts, it's that elder power corrupts the elderly politicians. Absolutely. And, you know, what that means is that we have to force these folks out in a great many instances. And that's just really tough. You're going to win some, but you're going to lose most until, of course, there's really no alternative for the politician but to retire if they're alive at all.
1: We have just a minute left in today's episode, Professor Moyne. Would you dare to sort of predict what might happen in the United States if the sort of gerontocratic political system that we have isn't reformed?
5: Well, I guess there are a couple of outcomes, Meghna. One is that we just decide as Americans to live under gerontocracy. You can get power, but only if you're old. Or there's an outburst among youth to change the system in alliance with, you know, those who are middle-aged like me and older, who really do, like many of your listeners, see that times are changing and we need to have intergenerational solidarity to save the country from its current situation.
1: Well, Samuel Moyne is author of Gerontocracy in America, How the Old Are Hoarding Power and Wealth and What to Do About It. And Professor Moyne's going to come back on the show on Friday in our final episode in this series to specifically talk about the what to do about it part. So, Professor Moyne, looking forward to seeing you then. Thanks so much.
5: Thank you.
1: Tomorrow, it's episode 2 of our special series where we'll take a look at the power of aging voters in an episode we're calling The Silver Ballot Box.
10: Older voters favor policies that favor older voters.
1: Our series, Senior Class, Gerontocracy in America, continues tomorrow. I'm Meghna Chakrabarty. This is On Point.

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2: Guess the median age of voters who show up for primaries. 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

0: From New York, this is Democracy Now!
1: The result is unexpected. We never get everything we want. I must admit that I was convinced that I was going to win on the first round.
2: I am very happy about the real possibility that 3 weeks from now, Brazil will give a definitive answer that it wants a modern government, a government with fewer ministries, a government that will restore democracy.
0: In Brazil, the race between President Luiz Inácio Lula da Silva and far-right Senator Flávio Bolsonaro is headed to a runoff. If elected, Flávio Bolsonaro has pledged to grant amnesty to his father, former President Jair Bolsonaro, who is under house arrest after being convicted of plotting a coup in 2022. We'll go to Rio de Janeiro. Then, I am Jane Doe. That's become the rallying cry as outrage grows over Cornell University's handling of allegations that a female student was raped by seven fraternity members in 2024. And we'll go to the occupied West Bank to speak with the Palestinian human rights defender Issa Amro. He was detained by the Israeli military for over 7 hours Friday for documenting settler violence.
3: Much for caring and for leading a campaign to release me from the Israeli military detention. I was ill-treated, I was detained illegally by the Israeli soldiers and attacked by Israeli settlers.
0: All that and more coming up. Welcome to Democracy Now!, democracynow.org, The War and Peace Report. I'm Amy Goodman. Brazil's presidential election is heading to a runoff between current Brazilian President Luiz Inácio Lula da Silva and far-right candidate Senator Flávio Bolsonaro. Millions of Brazilians took to the polls Sunday, with Bolsonaro receiving 47% of the vote. Lula trailed behind with 45%. The two will face off again October 25th. Flávio Bolsonaro, a Trump ally, is the son of the former right-wing president Jair Bolsonaro, who is currently serving a 27-year sentence under house arrest after being convicted of plotting a military coup following his 2022 election loss to Lula. This is one of Lula's supporters.
4: There is a great deal of apprehension. I suppose I didn't expect this. I had high hopes that the election would be decided in the first round in Lula's favor. So it's very hard to see us heading into a runoff trailing someone who is beholden to the United States. Someone who, in our view, has bad plans for Brazil. It's too much hopelessness.
0: After headlines, we'll go to Rio de Janeiro for the latest. The U.S. rushed over the weekend to pull all 12 of its B-1 bombers out of RAF Fairford in southern England after commanders reportedly received new warnings of an Iran-backed plot targeting the base. U.S. bombers have flown from the base during the U.S.-Israeli war on Iran. The evacuation was so urgent, some of the bombers and their crews took off before refueling tankers had the chance to support their flights home. At least three planes had landed at their base in South Dakota by Sunday. It comes 1 week after British police arrested five men who were driving white vans near RAF Fairford. The men were released on bail the next day after authorities found no explosives in the vans. Iran says the Strait of Hormuz will remain closed until the U.S. meets conditions from the interim agreement the two countries reached in Islamabad back in June. During the UN General Assembly, Tehran offered to restore normal shipping through the strait within 7 days if its demands are met. Iran says it'll reopen the Strait of Hormuz only if the U.S. ends the war on all fronts, including Lebanon, lifts its naval blockade and sanctions, releases frozen Iranian assets, pays war compensation, recognizes Iran's right to enrich uranium, and accepts Iran's role in governing the strait. Iran's foreign ministry denied reports that Iran had offered UN nuclear inspections in exchange for sanctions relief, saying Tehran's focus right now is the Strait, not nuclear talks. This is Iran's foreign minister, Abbas Araghchi.
5: We hope the United States chooses the path of wisdom and reason. But if it once again turns to military options, we are better prepared than before, and we will take whatever measures are necessary to defend ourselves. If it chooses the path of diplomacy, we remain ready. The United States has lost in both war and diplomacy in the past.
0: Yemen's Saudi-backed armed forces announced Sunday the beginning of a major military operation to recapture regions seized by the Iran-backed Houthis, including the Yemeni capital of Sana'a. This is Rashad Al-Alimi, president of Yemen's internationally recognized government.
6: Today, I announced the start of military operations to retake the remaining territory of the republic and extend the authority of the state and its institutions across all national soil. We have issued directives to the armed and security forces and all military formations to begin executing their assigned tasks according to the approved plan until the country is liberated from the grip of the terrorist militia.
0: This came as the Houthis claim responsibility for launching a series of ballistic missile and drone attacks on Saudi Aramco sites in Riyadh and the Quraysh region of Saudi Arabia over the weekend. They said the attacks were in response to dozens of Saudi-led air and missile strikes on Yemen that lasted for 12 hours. In Gaza, an Israeli airstrike killed at least five Palestinians, including four women, in an apartment building in Gaza City early on Saturday. Since last October's so-called ceasefire, 1,400 Palestinians have been killed by Israeli attacks in Gaza. This is Fuad Al-Najjar, who lost his mother and grandmother in Israeli strikes.
2: The occupation doesn't differentiate between a Christian and a Muslim. It targets Christians before Muslims in Gaza. All of us have lost martyrs, and we have wounded people. In almost every home, you will find someone who was either martyred or injured.
0: In the UK, the Green Party has voted to classify Zionism as a form of racism, calling it an ethno-nationalist political project, unquote. The motion also renews the Green Party's call for Britain's Labour government to end all arms trade with Israel and backs a single democratic state throughout the historic Palestine. Israel's government condemned the motion as anti-Semitic and accused the Greens of legitimizing terrorism. Israel's foreign minister, Gideon Saar, said he would bar party leader Zach Polanski from entering Israel. Polanski did not cast a vote. Cornell University President Michael Kotlikoff says he welcomes an independent investigation over the school's failure to properly respond to reports by a 20-year-old undergraduate student who said she was drugged and gang raped by seven fellow Cornell students, members of the Chi Phi fraternity in 2024. Kotlikoff posted this video message on Saturday.
7: In conjunction with our Board of Trustees, I welcome the independent review by an outside law firm into all aspects of Cornell's handling of the 2024 matter, which the board will announce next week. We also support the governor's decision to turn the criminal investigation over to the New York Attorney General.
0: Cornell President Kotlikoff is facing mounting calls to resign. Meanwhile, Jane Doe's attorney, Thomas Jufra, told CNN's State of the Union she's been the target of multiple threats and harassment.
8: It seems that if you have a complaining witness saying, I'm 100% certain I was raped, that should make it into a report. You had the group chat inviting people to participate in a rape. You had a complaining witness. You had evidence of a crime, and they didn't follow up on it. They didn't include it. And that's very concerning to me. And I'm not a person who believes in cover-ups, but in this case, I feel like there really was a cover-up.
0: We'll have more on this later in the broadcast. Tennessee's prison chief, Frank Strada, stepped down from his position later this month as he faces national backlash after overseeing Krista Pike's botched attempted execution. Pike remains hospitalized in critical condition and on a ventilator, unconscious, with burns and blisters on both her arms after surviving two doses of pentobarbital. Strada's resignation comes ahead of an independent investigation into what went wrong. Pike's botched execution was reportedly at least the fifth Strada had supervised across two states since 2022. In Strada's previous role as a prison official in Arizona, CNN reports he oversaw three executions that observers and administrators say may have violated state protocols. In Texas, a federal judge in El Paso Friday blocked further border wall construction inside Big Bend National Park in a decision that was hailed by environmentalists. Judge Kathleen Cardone said her injunction will remain in place until a lawsuit filed by the Center for Biological Diversity and others is resolved, and signaled the plaintiff's constitutional claims against the border wall expansion are likely to succeed in court. To see our coverage of this story, go to democracynow.org. President Trump named Director of National Intelligence Jay Clayton as the White House's new AI czar. Clayton will lead a new super intelligence force that Trump says will coordinate the government's work on artificial intelligence. This comes as David Robinson, a senior OpenAI safety staffer, has resigned and says OpenAI's culture is broken. Writing in The Atlantic magazine, Robinson said, quote, "I agree with other recently departed staff that the companies building this technology aren't being nearly careful enough. But I believe we need to look deeper than specific rules or new laws. We need to talk about culture. As the company sprints from one launch to the next, it's failing to achieve the level of care that I believe is needed," he said. Recently, OpenAI called off the launch of a new AI model after its own researchers flagged safety problems during internal testing. The company has also halted training on its most powerful models. In Spain, tens of thousands of people marched in Madrid and other Spanish cities over the weekend as protests continued demanding government action on Spain's worsening housing crisis. Authorities estimated the crowds at 70,000. Organizers said a 500,000 people took part. The protests came a day after opposition lawmakers voted against a housing reform package meant to address public outrage over the eviction of an 87-year-old woman, Mari Carmen, from her lifelong home in Madrid. This is a protester.
9: El grupo de ultraderecha,
1: The far-right group Núcleo Nacional threatened on social media, and there was a counter-protest. Everyone was very nervous and alert, so we set up a security perimeter around the whole camp, on top of setting control checks on all accesses to avoid any attack. I think the camp will stay this next week, and let's see next weekend. I think there is a will to resist. Everything is very well organized. I think we'll stay.
0: Spanish Prime Minister Pedro Sanchez earlier today announced a snap election after right-wing parties in Spain's parliament torpedoed the housing measure. The election is scheduled for November 29th. In France, about 500 high schools are partly or fully closed today after a week of student protests were met by riot police. Thousands of students have taken to the streets across France, including in Paris, Marseille, Nantes and Montpellier, to protest teacher shortages, overcrowded classrooms and crumbling school buildings. French authorities have arrested more than 5,000 people since the movement began, about 85% of them minors, this according to AFP. The student organizers say the government's offered no concrete measures and are calling for more protests Tuesday. This is 17-year-old high schooler Madeleine Landry.
10: It was really difficult to concentrate in the heat, especially when you are in a small classroom with 35 people in it. So it's true that you can very quickly lose concentration. Also, we don't always have fans in every classroom, so it can get really, really hot. And in some classrooms, we're not really allowed to drink water, so that makes things difficult as well.
0: And in India, the youth-led cockroach movement has launched a new wave of nationwide protests demanding the resignation of Chief Election Commissioner Ganesh Kumar. Critics say a process under his oversight stripped tens of millions of people from India's voter rolls in a move that benefits Prime Minister Narendra Modi's ruling BJP party. Thousands rallied in Mumbai on Friday after authorities denied them a permit, while in Delhi, police detained at least 700 people, including opposition politicians, and imposed an internet shutdown. This is a protester in New Delhi.
11: If you are going to stifle freedom of expression in this country, you are stifling democracy. And I don't think the youth of our country will allow this.
0: And those are some of the headlines. This is Democracy Now!, democracynow.org, the War and Peace Report. I'm Amy Goodman. We begin today's show in Brazil, where the presidential race between President Luiz Inácio Lula da Silva and far-right Senator Flavio Bolsonaro is headed to a runoff. During the first round of voting Sunday, Bolsonaro received 47% of the vote. Lula got 45%. Bolsonaro is the son of Brazil's former far-right president, Jair Bolsonaro, currently under house arrest, serving a 27-year sentence after he was convicted of plotting a military coup in 2022 to overturn Lula's win in that year's election. If elected, Flavio Bolsonaro has pledged to grant amnesty to his father and others involved in the coup. Flavio has also vowed to strengthen ties to the Trump administration. In Senate races, Bolsonaro's party secured 19 of the 54 Senate seats up for grabs. In total, the right or far right won 34 seats. Flavio Bolsonaro spoke to supporters in the capital, Brasilia.
2: I am very happy about the real possibility that 3 weeks from now, Brazil will give a definitive answer that it wants a modern government, a government with fewer ministries, a government that will restore democracy. What I have to say is that Lula is fighting for power. He has already contested seven presidential elections. He is concerned about power. I am concerned about Brazil's future. I am fighting for Brazil.
0: Brazilian President Luiz Inácio Lula da Silva addressed supporters in Sao Paulo.
1: The result is unexpected. We never get everything we want. I must admit that I was convinced that I was going to win on the first round. But we have the second round, and the runoff is the moment of truth. It's time to show the true Brazilian picture, because today is the Brazil we want. So starting tomorrow, we're launching a new campaign.
0: Ahead of the elections, a group of 31 Democratic lawmakers sent a letter to U.S. Secretary of State Marco Rubio accusing the Trump administration of being engaged in a, quote, sustained, multifaceted campaign of interference and destabilization in Brazil, unquote. We go now to Rio de Janeiro, where we're joined by Rodrigo Nunes. His new book out this week, Anatomy of Disintegration, What Brazil Reveals About the Global Far Right. He's associate professor of philosophy at the Pontifical Catholic University of Rio de Janeiro, Brazil, and a visiting fellow at the University of Essex, UK. Rodrigo Nunes, thanks so much for being with us. First, if you can respond to Flavio Bolsonaro coming out ahead 47% to 45% against President Lula, and Lula's even expression of surprise, saying he expected to win this round. Of course, then it goes to the next runoff election on October 25th. Can you talk about what happened in Brazil and its significance?
12: Well, I think anyone who'd been following closely the polls and the tendencies in this election would have thought it would be tight, both in the first and in the second round. But everyone really did expect Lula to come marginally ahead of Flavio in the first round. So that was a surprise. Having said that, it isn't a surprise that this is a victory for the right. Everyone could tell that they were going to have the majority in Congress, that they were going to come very close to an easy majority in the Senate, which puts them very close to being able to impeach Supreme Court justices, which has been one of their main rallying points in this election. So yes, Flavio coming ahead is a surprise, but everything else, the Congress results, the results in the majority of states that the right has also carried, none of that is really a surprise at this point.
0: Tell us who Flavio Bolsonaro is, the son of the former far-right president.
12: Sorry.
0: I want you to tell us who Flavio Bolsonaro is. But first, let me go back to the current president, Lula, speaking last night criticizing Flavio Bolsonaro.
1: We only have uncertainties with a murky biography and a shadowy past. Nothing suggests a promising future for Brazilian society, either in the biography of the father or the son, and we do not know the details regarding other relatives' biographies. It is a murky biography. There are publications and evidence pointing to very serious suspicions linked to militia, organized crime, and Rio de Janeiro's murders. All of this will become clear, as will his involvement in the founding of Banco Master, which led not only to the biggest corruption case in this country, but also in the biggest orgy involving this country's authorities.
0: If you can respond, Rodrigo Nunes, to what Lula said and give us the background of Flavio Bolsonaro.
12: So when Flavio was chosen,

0: he was too weak and inexpressive as a candidate to actually run against someone, a figure as strong, a figure of the stature of Lula. So even for the right, it was a surprise that his candidacy did become a real thing in the course of the last months. He is the oldest son of the Bolsonaro clan, and he is the more traditional figure among his brothers, who are all in also in politics. He is more of an old style politician rather than a culture warrior like his other brothers, and even to some extent his father. And in particular, whereas his dad had very strong ties to the military and depended on the military a lot for his government, what is most worrying about Flavio Bolsonaro is that there are very well-documented stories connecting him not only to various corruption scandals, including the main corruption scandal that is being talked about in Brazil at the moment, which involves a failed bank that helped, among other things, fund a film on a biopic of Jair Bolsonaro that many people suspect was actually used as a way of channeling funds into the campaign and into the lobbying operations that the Bolsonaro family has been doing alongside the US government since last year. So basically, not only he's got several ties to several corruption scandals, but more worryingly, he's got a well-documented history of ties to organized crime in Rio, not only to the paramilitary militias that occupy several parts of Rio, but also lots of people in his political group in Rio are connected to the drug trade. So obviously a victory for him worries several people in Brazil that it would be a victory for organized crime, bringing organized crime to the very top of Brazilian politics.
1: And if you can talk about not only the fact that Flavio Bolsonaro came out ahead, but the fact that the far right and right parties also came out ahead, and what this means, and where you think this runoff election will go, who the other candidates were who will now be not part of it, who might throw their support to, or simply their voters will go to either Flavio Bolsonaro or Lula.
0: So another sign of how strong the right is in Brazil at the moment is that the only candidate on the left was Lula. Everyone else contesting this election is broadly in the right-wing camp, or even far right, even farther to the right of Flavio. The tendency is, of course, that most of those votes are going to go to Flavio now. Certainly, the momentum is with him at this moment. He's leaping ahead in the first round, and I would expect him to go even farther in the first polls that will come out this week. Certainly, the momentum is all with him, and it has to be said, in a certain way, the momentum has been with the right since 2018. The right wing has managed to, if we understand a cultural revolution to mean shaping the way in which most people understand reality, in which most people see what's happening around them, then you could say that the far right has managed to produce a cultural revolution in Brazil, especially in the south of Brazil, in those areas in which agribusiness is strong, or what you could call the extractive frontier, where you have agribusiness, mining, and so forth. And even in the southeast, and even in the peripheries of Brazil, where lots of people see the far right as promising them, well, if this is all there is, if all we can expect from the future is ever more dog-eat-dog conditions,

0: an ever more competitive struggle of all against all. At least what the far right says is the state will get off our backs. We won't have to, we'll pay less taxes. There'll be less regulations stopping us from doing what we need to do in order to survive. And even at the end of the day, if I remain hyper-exploited, at least there won't be anyone telling me that I can't make jokes about gay people, or there won't be anyone meddling with my private life if I beat my wife up. So there's a very complex portfolio, let's say, of material and psychological compensations that the far right offers. And it has to be said, it's a message that has been working. And even though Lula has been in power for the last 4 years, he was always dealing with a Congress that was in its majority of the right and far right. He didn't manage to do anywhere near enough to counter the strength of the far right in Brazilian society. And what we see is basically a continuous growth, even though Bolsonaro lost the last elections to Lula. What you can see is just a continuous growth from 2010 until now. And you see that in the way that they've carried most states, that they carried the majority of the Congress, and so on.
1: So last week, a group of 31 U.S. Democratic lawmakers, led by Congress members Delia Ramirez, Pramila Jayapal, Jesus Chuy Garcia, along with Senator Bernie Sanders, sent a letter to U.S. Secretary of State Marco Rubio accusing the Trump administration of interfering in Brazil's elections. A letter saying, over the course of President Trump's second term, we've seen U.S. officials engage in a sustained, multifaceted campaign of interference and destabilization in Brazil, and then goes on to outline the diplomatic, economic, and political pressure wielded by the Trump administration leading up to the elections. What do you know of whether there was U.S. interference there? Of course, both Flavio Bolsonaro, his father Jair Bolsonaro, very close to President Trump, and you have Flavio also promising to pardon his father, who's under house arrest for decades, for involvement in the attempted coup against Lula.
0: So, Amy, I belong to what is called in Brazil the redemocratization generation, i.e. the people who were born in the very last years of the military regime. And I have to say, I didn't expect in my life to see the level of U.S. interference that we've seen in these elections. If in the last elections, the U.S. played a very positive role when it very clearly signaled to Jair Bolsonaro that it wasn't going to support any coup attempts to overrule the result of the elections. In these elections, and since last year, there's been a clear pattern of U.S. interference, starting with the tariffs imposed on Brazil at the time of the coup trials that came to an end in September last year. And there was a very open, very explicit activity on the part of one of the Bolsonaro brothers to lobby the U.S. government to impose those tariffs on Brazil. So we've had more tariffs imposed on Brazil this year. But on top of that, there is another thing that was an object of lobby from the Bolsonaro family, the fact that very recently the U.S. named the two major drug factions in Brazil as terrorist organizations, which we understand from the pattern that we've seen in places like Colombia, Venezuela, et cetera, is always a first step, a step in the direction of more intense interference, including potentially military intervention, which is supposed to be fighting the war on drugs, but in effect is actually interfering in domestic policy, in domestic politics, and picking sides in domestic politics in countries of the region. Finally, there's also been a pattern of funds being invested both from supporters of President Trump or supporters of the far right in the U.S., but also from the State Department, funds that have been directed to political activity in Brazil, which has systematically been political activity on the right to support the candidacy of Flavio Bolsonaro and his supporters.
1: Flavio Bolsonaro asked Trump to designate two crime groups as terrorist groups. Does this open, as you're talking about, more of a U.S. military presence in Brazil if Bolsonaro wins? Also, Flavio Bolsonaro is vowing to build more maximum security prisons similar to El Salvador's SECOT prison, which the U.S. used to send hundreds of migrants to until a judge ruled they had to be released.
0: Yeah, absolutely. I mean, the model here, one of the models here is very clearly Nayib Bukele in El Salvador, both in the sense of the public security policies of Nayib Bukele. So, you know, an intensification of the militarization of social conflict and with absolute disregard to human rights. But also in the sense of a policy of automatic alignment with U.S. interests. So we could end up seeing Brazil, like El Salvador, becoming a first line of support for Trump's migration policies in the U.S., but also Flavio Bolsonaro has spoken very openly and very clearly about the fact that he intends, and obviously this is part of the bargain that he's making with the U.S., the present U.S. government. He's spoken very openly about the fact that if he wins, Brazil's rare earths will be entirely dedicated to and other resources like oil and so on will be entirely dedicated to U.S. interests, which obviously in the U.S.'s present situation in its competition, international competition with China, Brazil would be a major asset. Brazil has the second largest reserves of rare earths in the world. One of the largest of reserves of oil as well. So this would be a major asset for the U.S. in the coming years.
1: Rodrigo Nunes, I want to thank you for being with us. Brazilian philosopher, author of Anatomy of Disintegration, What Brazil Reveals About the Global Far Right, out this week from Haymarket Books. Coming up, I Am Jane Doe. The rallying cry of outrage grows over Cornell University's handling of allegations of a female student who says she was raped by seven fraternity members in 2024. Stay with us.

0: The great Brazilian singer Caetano Veloso performing in New York City years ago. This is Democracy Now!, democracynow.org. I'm Amy Goodman. We turn now to the case of the Cornell Seven. A warning to our audience, this segment includes discussion of rape. I am Jane Doe. That's become a rallying cry as public outrage grows over how Cornell University and local prosecutors handled a female student's allegations of sexual assault at a fraternity house in 2024. Last month, a 20-year-old former Cornell University undergraduate student filed a lawsuit alleging she was gang raped by seven male students at the Chi Phi fraternity house October 2024, and that Cornell failed to protect her when she reported what happened to Cornell police 3 weeks later. Cornell University President Michael Kotlikoff issued a video statement over the weekend pledging Cornell would support an independent investigation.
1: You have my commitment that this will not be a moment that passes. We will continue taking every step necessary to make Cornell an institution that leads not just in what we say about these issues, but in the work that we do to address them. We are listening. We are learning. We are committed to communicating more openly. And where we can do better, we will. That is our responsibility and is one I take personally.
0: There have been mounting calls for Cornell President Michael Kotlikoff to resign. Jane Doe, as she's referred to in the lawsuit, says she arrived at the Chi Phi fraternity house one night to meet a friend. Despite already being intoxicated, she says two of the fraternity brothers, including her friend, pressured her to snort ketamine and gave her marijuana. She says they proposed a threesome when she was too impaired to consent, then raped her. One of the men then sent a Snapchat message to a fraternity group chat saying there was, quote, free upstairs. For the next several hours, Jane Doe says the seven named plaintiffs in the lawsuit took turns assaulting her. The story gained national attention after the student newspaper, the Cornell Daily Sun, first reported on the lawsuit, interviewed Jane Doe, and demanded answers from the university. The college paper also published the name of the seven accused students in an editorial headlined, "Cornell Won't, We Will." Last week, the New York Times obtained more than 1,000 pages of transcripts, police reports, investigative records in the case. The unsealed documents include a 120-page transcript of Jane Doe's hours-long sworn statement to Cornell police and a university investigator. Her full statement included the sentence, quote, "I can say with 100% confidence that I was raped," unquote. But this was not included in the report sent by the university police to the Tompkins County District Attorney's Office. Tompkins County DA Matthew Van Houten has admitted his office at the time did not independently investigate the case, instead relying entirely on Cornell's initial investigation and what was handed over to their office. The DA has now reopened the case. They did not interview Jane Doe. The university's own Title IX investigation found Jane Doe was sexually assaulted by two of the seven men. Those men were expelled while the other five received lesser consequences, including essay writing. New York Governor Kathy Hochul has named New York Attorney General Letitia James as special prosecutor to investigate how the case was handled. The case has also highlighted what's referred to as the intoxication loophole in New York state law. Students at universities across the country, but especially at Cornell, are calling for the moment to be a reckoning over sexual assault on campus.
2: I am Jane Doe, and I think this is a movement that is meant to help bring light to the issues of women who have to deal with, like, sexual harassment or assault, both, like, harassment, like, mentally, physically, emotionally. And I also feel like this is helping bring, like, give courage to other women to, like, speak about their experiences without being targeted or, like, brought down.
3: The whole movement, I think it was really eye-opening just hearing about, like, how there are so many similar cases, like, all across, like, the U.S. and, like, across different colleges, and how, like, honestly, it kind of really shocked me how, like, you know, so many administrations, like, the whole system in general, like, I feel like it's failed, like, so many different people and so many different women and young girls.
2: I hope that people in future generations. Like, I hope my little sister doesn't have to deal with the same things and sort of push for the same goals that have been pushed forward now.
0: For more, we're joined by Deborah Turkheimer, professor of law at Northwestern University, author of Credible, Why We Doubt Accusers and Protect Abusers. Professor Turkheimer, thank you so much for being with us. I mean, one of the stories here, you know, there's so many issues raised, but also at the heart of it, a woman being taken seriously. The information is handed over to the Ithaca to the county police and the investigator, the DA, and she is not even interviewed. Professor Turkheimer, what are the issues that are raised here, including Governor Hochul taking on this intoxication loophole, saying it must be closed, that whether or not a victim is drunk or drugged or on drugs or whatever, that that is not a reason to throw out rape allegations?
4: And well, Amy, as you say, there are so many issues raised by this case. We can start with the failure to investigate the allegations in any serious way. An investigation begins with building trust with the alleged victim so that over time she may be able to thoroughly and completely recount what happened in the incident in question. These are really difficult cases when sex crimes allegations come to the fore. The environment should be comfortable. Again, there needs to be that trusting relationship. And a trauma-informed investigation takes into account that memory works differently when it comes to these kinds of traumatic incidents, including sexual assault. Memory is differently encoded, stored, retrieved, and you'd want an investigator to be very cognizant of all of that when speaking with the alleged victim over the course of many sessions. And that's only the beginning. You would then want the investigator to gather corroborative evidence, or at least to look for it. Physical evidence, maybe clothing, cell phones, social media, witnesses to the lead up, witnesses to the aftermath. On a college campus, there were so many students who presumably had information about what happened on the night in question. You'd want all of those individuals to be interviewed. You'd want the men accused to give their side of the story if they were willing to do that. So that's what a thorough investigation might look like. And unfortunately, around the country, we see a pattern of investigators, police officers, and even prosecutors deciding at the outset that the allegations are not worth pursuing and dismissing the case before any kind of investigation gets off the ground.
0: And talk about this talk about the intoxication loophole.
4: Right. In this case, the district attorney was able to point to New York rape law, which, like about half of the states, treats voluntary intoxication differently from involuntary intoxication. When we talk about intoxication, we're talking about alcohol or drug use. And New York's law makes it much more difficult for prosecutors to go forward in cases where the victim ingested drugs or alcohol and chose to do that. This is really a form of legal victim blaming. It trains the light on the, in this case, woman who may have consumed voluntarily. And it says that if you are so impaired that you are unable temporarily to appraise or control your conduct, well, that's only a reason to be defined as a victim if you were forced to do those drugs or alcohol. So this blame shifting is really baked into the law. We see it in our culture, but we also see it in the statutes themselves. And it is a loophole that the New York State Legislature is expected to take up when the session reconvenes in the new year.
0: And about 20 states have this loophole. Also, the mayor of Ithaca, Robert Cantelmo, in a statement released last week, has proposed imposing suspension of Greek life, that's fraternities, and other student events, saying despite the severity of these crimes, Cornell University administration police failed to contact or coordinate any response with the Ithaca Police Department. Furthermore, the university failed to hold the perpetrators to account. Contrast that with Cornell University and the president breaking his silence this weekend and saying he supports an independent investigation.
4: Well, I think the case has brought back to the surface the culture of impunity on college campuses and beyond. So this is a national conversation that has been reignited. The extent to which fraternities, the extent to which athletics really support this kind of culture that allows perpetrators to escape with little or no accountability. I think when the national conversation was ignited in the way it has been over the last week, Cornell has responded to a certain extent by allowing this independent investigation into its own role in sort of allowing this to continue on college campuses, because over a third of Cornell women in a recent survey have said that they have been victims of this sort of non-consensual sexual conduct on campus. And so this is an enormous problem, again, not just at Cornell, but across the country.
0: And if you can say, how is it possible that Cornell handed over some of their investigation to the county DA without including her sentence that she was 100% sure that she was raped? But of course, then the county DA, they didn't interview Jane Doe.
4: So the Cornell police summarized the interview that they had done in this six-page statement. And my understanding from press accounts and from the district attorney's statement is that he relied on that six-page summary to determine that there was no possibility of criminal charges going forward. So without speaking to Jane Doe, without making any effort to break down some of the legal conclusions in that statement, without making any effort to, as I said earlier, build the kind of trust that would enable the most complete account to be gathered, the district attorney pointed to this voluntary intoxication loophole in New York state law and decided that there was no possibility of pursuing charges. I think that is a decision that has now come under a lot of scrutiny, and for good reason. And we see now that the New York Attorney General is going to be picking up the baton and investigating the case before deciding whether there are provable charges.
0: Deborah Turkheimer, I want to thank you so much for being with us, professor of law at Northwestern University, author of Credible, Why We Doubt Accusers and Protect Abusers. The case is now being handed over to the New York State Attorney General, Letitia James, and of course, we'll continue to follow it. Coming up, we go to the occupied West Bank to speak with the Palestinian human rights defender, Issa Amro, detained by the Israeli military for documenting settler violence. Stay with us.

0: Build Your Palaces, composed by the dissident Egyptian musician Sheikh Imam, performed by the New York City Palestinian Youth Choir. This is Democracy Now!, democracynow.org. I'm Amy Goodman. In the occupied West Bank, Palestinian human rights defender Issa Amro was detained at a military base by Israeli soldiers for 7 hours Friday. Amro, the founder of the Hebron-based group Youth Against Settlements, was detained after he went to help a Palestinian family who he says had been attacked by armed settlers at their farmhouse outside Hebron. He says Israeli soldiers arrived, but instead of protecting the family, they arrested the father and forced the mother and children to remain inside their vehicle. Amro himself was also targeted. Settlers pointed guns at him, threatened to shoot him. When the soldiers arrived, they handcuffed, blindfolded, and detained not the settlers, but him. Amro Issa is one of the most prominent Palestinian human rights defenders in the West Bank. He received the Right Livelihood Award in 2024, known as the Alternative Nobel. That same year, he and Israeli activist Maoz Inon were named laureates of the Franco-German Prize for Human Rights and the Rule of Law. Issa Amro joins us from Ramallah in the occupied West Bank. Issa Amro, welcome back to Democracy Now! Explain what happened to you on Friday. We got an alert soon after you were taken. The significance of what you were trying to document and then what happened.
1: Thank you, Amy. What happened to me is happening to many Palestinian families and many Palestinian human rights defenders and many Palestinian journalists. That the Israeli settlers collaborate and coordinate their attacks toward Palestinian families and Palestinian journalists and Palestinian activists, then the army continue the attack and make it hard for them. This is an example of what is the story on the ground now, that the Palestinian family, they were in their land, you know, trying to farm, trying to, you know, to take care of their land, near an Israeli illegal outpost. So it's illegal even according to the Israeli law. Illegal settlers armed came to terrify the family, terrorize the family, intimidate the family by using violence, using the dogs, in pointing the gun at the family. There were four children and a mother and a father, and they were not a threat to the settlers or to the occupation. The army came after, ill-treated the mother and the father, and they detained outside the law, the father, and they took him away. And we lost connection with the family. The family was talking to me. I was explaining to them their legal rights and what they were supposed to do. Then I went to help the family, to help the children, to help the mother who was locked in the car, and the car key was confiscated by the Israeli soldiers. I became the victim of the same settlers who came to do the same thing to me, to point the gun at me, to hit me, to take my ID against the law, and then the soldiers to come to help the settlers, to not allow me document what happened to this family. And they just, you know, used violence and aggression toward me to intimidate me not to help this family or other families, because they don't want the world to know. They don't know. They don't want us to document this kind of violation. They don't want us to tell everybody in the world that this kind of settler terror and settler violence is sponsored by the Israeli government. It's a state-sponsored violence and terror toward the Palestinian families and coordinated with the Israeli military in the occupied territories, and especially in the West Bank and especially in Area C. So they took me and they threw me as a sheep to the back of a military hammer after they made their dog attack me and bite me, and they hit me and they pushed me, and for sure they intimidated me to be killed and be tortured. And it was very hard experience. For 7 hours I was really in a very bad situation, under the cold, beaten, hitting, they were, you know, even rejoicing, they were celebrating, taking videos and selfies and sending it to their WhatsApp groups and Telegram groups to, you know, to celebrate detaining and torturing a Palestinian human rights defender, and for sure for not allowing a Palestinian family to have access to their land. We are talking about 1 million, more than 1 million dunams under the control of the Israeli settlers in the West Bank now. The Israeli settlers established more than 200 new outposts in the West Bank in the last 3 years and a half. They opened 200, more than 200 kilometer new roads in a Palestinian private land. The Israeli government advanced more than 40,000 new settlement units. They are going to build in E1 area. Around 120 Palestinian families and communities, they were expelled, evicted from their land, from their communities, from their villages because of this kind of pattern and this kind of strategies and tactics to terrify the families, to isolate the families. In the West Bank, we live in a jail. We live in ghettos. It's a de facto annexation. Palestine is disappearing because the Israeli settlements are everywhere. The Israeli closure is everywhere. We have around 950 new closed roads, closed communities. We are not connected to each other. The Israeli government declared 26 new, 26,000 new land, to the Israel as a state land. That's half of what they declared in the last 35 years, almost. This is what's going on. The Israeli government too allocated more than 19 billion shekel to settlements, 7 billion shekels to roads, 6 billion shekels to do development for the new settlements, because they started and established more than 100 new settlements, and they, among them, legalizing the illegal outposts. All the settlements are illegal, but even in Israel there are outposts and settlements. 2.75 billion allocated to new farms where Israeli settlers attack Palestinians. The farms control more than 18% of the West Bank. It's more than Area A. It's more than the size of Area A.
0: Issa,
1: 1 billion for settlers tourism. Yes,
0: Issa,
1: please, Amy.
0: Very quickly, we just have a minute. You told them you had a metal shoulder, and they just let you be in the back of a Humvee as you were slamming against the different walls while they were driving. And do you think they freed you because of the international outcry? Warnings came out almost immediately after you were taken.
1: Yes, Amy, thank you, and thanks to Democracy Now!, and thanks to all the people who stood with me and started an international campaign to make my detention costly. I hope this kind of campaigns continue to other Palestinians. I told them that I have a shoulder injury and I'm not supposed to be, handcuffed to the back or blindfolded in that way, but I was mistreated, I was beaten, I was ill-treated, and then until now I suffer from physical pain and psychologically, I'm not the same as before Friday. It's not the first time. It's not the last time. We have to keep working to make occupation, apartheid costly, and make this kind of human rights violations costly for the offenders, and to support Palestinian grassroots human rights organization and groups to continue documentation, to continue working against the Israeli occupation peacefully and using nonviolent resistance.
0: I thank you so much for being with us. Issa Amro, prominent Palestinian human rights defender, now leads the American charity Friends of Hebron, Friday detained by the Israeli military. That does it for our show. A happy birthday to Carlos Pareja. I'm Amy Goodman.
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1: Next on the BBC World Service, it's Outlook with me, Mubeen Azhar. London, 1989. Actor Ian Charlson stepped onto the National Theatre stage to give a career-defining performance as Hamlet.
2: He was immensely moving. I mean, I'd always said of Hamlet that it was a play in which a young man grows up to grow dead. And that was embodied in Ian's performance.
1: Director Richard Eyre had cast Ian at the last minute, but his new Hamlet was confronting a tragedy of his own. Ian was dying with AIDS.
2: He said, I know I'm going to die soon. I don't know when it's going to be. And he transferred that to the stage. So when people saw the performance, whether they knew anything about his illness or not, you could see that that was somebody living on the edge.
1: The story of Ian Charlson's extraordinary final performance after the BBC News.
3: BBC News with Moira Alderson. A 15-year-old student in France has had his hand blown off during a demonstration against education standards. According to a local official in Longs, the boy had picked up a police stun grenade. Our Paris correspondent Hugh Schofield reports.
4: In the northern town of Lens, there were demonstrations outside a lycée this morning and police intervened with so-called sting balls, non-lethal crowd dispersal grenades which make a very loud bang. According to police, the boy picked up one of these before it exploded and it went off in his hand. Protesters at the scene dispute this version, saying the projectile hit him on the hand after it was thrown or fired by police. The education minister said it was a human tragedy. It can certainly only heighten tensions ahead of tomorrow's day of action, at which students' unions are promising a big show of strength on the street.
3: Yemen's government forces, backed by Saudi jets, have launched a wave of attacks against the Iran-backed Houthi movement. The military says it's carried out more than 1,000 strikes, including on the capital, Sana'a. It also claims that the internationally recognised government has regained control of Mocha, a strategically important port city on the Red Sea coast. It's just north of the Bab el-Mandeb Strait, which connects the Red Sea to the Gulf of Aden. The US says it's closely monitoring the case of a Russian lab worker who died at a plague research centre in Siberia. The Secretary of State, Marco Rubio, said there was concern that the incident had led to the spread of pneumonic plague within Russia, but indicated that he wasn't unduly worried at this stage.
5: There's very limited travel between the US and Russia, obviously, but like anything else, something like that gets out, it could quickly spread. So we're watching and monitoring it closely. I don't think it's cause for alarm, but it is cause for focus and a cause to just keep an eye on it, and we're doing that.
3: The Nigerian government says a military helicopter has crashed in Ondo State in the southwest of the country. The aviation minister said 32 people were on board the aircraft when it came down near a naval base in Ibokoda. Makwachi Okafor reports from Lagos.
6: Residents told the BBC the aircraft crashed in a swampy area near the naval base, making access difficult. One resident said his canoe was initially used to help with the rescue operation. He said clothes and shoes had been recovered and handed over to the authorities. Another resident said people heard a loud bang above the sound of the morning rain, followed by smoke rising from the area where the aircraft came down. The Nigerian Navy and other security agencies have deployed to the site.
3: Makwachi Okafor reporting. A rebel group in Myanmar says military airstrikes on two camps for internally displaced people in Rakhine State have killed 8 people in the past 2 days. It said 13 other people were also injured. The latest attack came a week after an airstrike in the same state killed about 50 people. You're listening to the latest world news from the BBC. At least 5 people have been killed and more than 50 others injured in the latest Russian attack on Ukraine's second city, Kharkiv. The mayor said Moscow used at least 3 glide bombs in the attack. Meanwhile, the Ukrainian military says it started using artificial intelligence-enabled robot guns to take down the fast-moving drones deployed by Russia. The International Criminal Court has unsealed arrest warrants for 2 Afghan education ministers accused of committing crimes against humanity through the Taliban government's restrictions on women and rights. Since seizing power in Kabul 5 years ago, the Taliban rulers have barred girls from attending secondary school and excluded women from higher education. Here's Anbarasan Etharajan.
7: the warrants for the two Afghan Taliban officials, Habibullah Agha, the Minister of Education, and Neda Mohammad Nadeem, the Minister of Higher Education, were issued in September 2025, but remained under seal until Monday. The International Criminal Court said the Taliban had specifically targeted girls and women by reason of their gender, depriving them of fundamental rights and freedoms. There has been no immediate response from the Taliban to the latest warrants.
3: The Nobel Prize in Medicine has been awarded to an American neuroscientist and two German biophysicists. The laureates, Carl Diceros, Peter Hagemann and Georg Nagel, were selected by the Swedish Nobel Assembly for their work in the field of optogenetics. The method makes it possible to show how nerve cells shape memories, feelings and behaviours in the living brain. And in men's tennis, the world number five, Daniil Medvedev, has been disqualified from his semi-final at the China Open after he struck a fan on the face with a ball. His opponent, Novak Djokovic, was serving for the match towards the end of the second set when the Russian hit the ball up into the stands in anger after losing a point. The spectator was helped out of the arena, holding a hand over his left eye. BBC News.
1: Hello, welcome to Outlook from the BBC World Service, bringing you insight and personal histories from around the globe. I'm Mubin Azar. 37 years ago this week, in the biggest auditorium in London's National Theatre, a young actor called Ian Charlson walked onto the stage to give the performance of his life. The production was Hamlet, Shakespeare's great tragedy. A young prince confronts grief, betrayal, and death. Ian had the leading role. Some who saw his performance described it as perfect. It's come to be regarded as one of the greatest renditions of Hamlet in a generation. But imagine this. Ian was confronting death, both on and off stage. The audience didn't know it. By the time of the production, in October 1989, he was terminally ill with AIDS and didn't know how long he had left. British director Sir Richard Eyre remembers him long before any of that.
2: I probably met him in the 70s, late 70s. He was just a beautiful young man. I mean, he was very, very charming and very good looking, very attractive, and very droll. He was consistently self-mocking, very graceful, and pretty well self-aware and beautiful. Luck be a lady tonight. Luck if you've ever been. And I remember him auditioning 82 when I did production of Guys and Dolls, and he auditioned and sang the ballad, I've Never Been in Love Before. I've never been in love before. And when he ended, he looked at me and said, "You enjoyed that, didn't you?" And it was true. He was just charming, delightful company, very, very good anecdotalist, and very an expert actor with a beautiful singing voice.
8: Oh, my love is like a red, red rose that's newly sprung in June.
1: Ian Charlson was born in Edinburgh in 1949. He'd risen to prominence as a stage actor in the 1970s before making his name in film with 1981's Oscar-winning Chariots of Fire, playing Eric Liddell, the Scottish missionary and Olympic runner who refused to race on a Sunday because of his Christian faith.
9: He giveth power to the faint and to them that have no strength. He increaseth might.
1: But despite success in Hollywood, Ian was still hungry for stage roles.
2: I guess I saw quite a lot of Ian socially, and I saw him at the National Theatre when I was doing shows there. And we'd talk in the canteen. I remember when sitting in the canteen with Ian, he was doing a play with Julie Walters, and him just saying, he was had become passionate about doing Shakespeare and really wanted to take on the big roles, which is quite, for a man who would have a career in film, I was thrilled that to meet such an actor who had such facility in the theatre, married to a passion for doing Shakespeare. It's, I wouldn't say unique among his generation, but rare.
1: In 1987, Richard had just been appointed the new director of the National Theatre, and he was keen to make his mark.
2: Well, I was slightly under the shadow of my predecessor, Peter Hall, who was a classicist, and I had come from doing new plays, and I didn't have a classical background. I didn't really have a classical education, in spite of having an English degree. And I, in fact, come from doing all my entry exams to Cambridge in as science subjects. So I felt slightly that I had to lay my cards on the table and say, actually, look, I understand the classical repertoire. It's a tradition to start a regime with Hamlet. Olivier had done Hamlet with Peter O'Toole. Peter Hall had done Hamlet with Albert Finney. I thought I should do Hamlet with the most prominent actor of his generation, Daniel Day-Lewis.
1: But Daniel Day-Lewis abruptly pulled out of the production halfway through. Richard found himself without a lead. He needed a new Hamlet, fast. And so, remembering their conversation from the previous year,
2: I decided to cast Ian.
1: The year was 1989, just 8 years after the first cases of what would become known as AIDS were reported in the US, the most advanced and deadly stage of the HIV virus. Throughout the decade, it had devastated gay communities. By the end of the 1980s, tens of thousands of people around the world had died from AIDS-related illnesses. Margaret Johnson was a respiratory doctor working at London's Royal Free Hospital when she started seeing the first cases in her clinic.
10: I sort of remember very much a young man coming in with what, in retrospect, I'm sure was HIV, but it was really probably very early 80s. And it was really before, in medicine, we really were aware of what was going on. Mm-hmm. And the issue was he came in extremely unwell and he died. And I felt so terrible that a young person died under my watch. And I think probably in retrospect, it was pneumocystis, a type of pneumonia that occurs in the immunocompromised. And, you know, it wasn't well documented in, you know, someone with, you know, no history of being immunocompromised, you know, having that type of pneumonia.
1: So in that very early period, what was the treatment of HIV like?
10: Well, there was no treatment at that stage because I think we hardly had recognised we had any. I don't think we'd recognised the first HIV case in the country.
11: Good evening, the programme, the rapidly deepening public alarm over the killer disease AIDS. A report by Robin Denslow explains the real risks for those who come into contact with AIDS victims.
1: I think it's perhaps difficult for people to understand in this day and age the sense of fear that there would have been at that time. So talk to me about the conversations that were going on amongst your peers, but also in the general public about fear, about this new infection that people didn't really understand.
10: Well, certainly there were a lot of doctors who really didn't want to get involved. They were worried, you know, about operating on patients with a bloodborne infection, not knowing what the risks to them were. And it obviously took time for us to realise that, you know, the risk of transmission, as long as you were wearing protection, you know, gloves and whatever, was, you know, vanishingly small.
1: If we zoom out, you talk about particular doctors and medical staff having fears. Do you remember a lot about the conversations in broader society, in the papers, in the tabloids? You know, I'm an 80s kid, so I remember the adverts.
12: There is now a danger that has become a threat to us all. It is a deadly disease and there is no known cure.
13: There was a particular phrase kind of engraved on a tomb in this public health campaign on television.
12: So don't die of ignorance.
13: Don't die of ignorance.
10: Yeah.
13: Do you think there was a lack of information out there in the general public in that period?
10: Yes, I mean, it was a slow burn in terms of, you know, us knowing enough to give proper information to let people know whether they were going to be at risk. So the answer is that the general population on the whole wasn't at risk, but we didn't know that at the time.
13: In 1989, Margaret was made the UK's first consultant dedicated to tackling HIV. She was tasked with designing a new treatment programme at the Royal Free Hospital.
10: And my job was really to set up an HIV service. And I was sort of given a blank sheet. And I just thought, all patients with HIV, they shouldn't have to go to what at the time were very stigmatized sexual health clinics. And that, you know, this was a bigger picture than many of the other sexually transmitted infection. These patients that were, you know, very unwell with pneumonias, with sepsis, you know, all sorts of opportunistic infections. So, you know, I therefore tried to think about broadening what I did.
13: Margaret's aim was to create a holistic treatment model, bringing together specialists from different medical disciplines alongside psychological and social support, a one-stop shop where patients could get the care they needed without stigma. It was here that Margaret first met Ian Charlson, who walked into her office in early 1989.
10: So I think he'd been looked after at another clinic, and he came with a friend who was very good friends with an actress who went to school with me. And I think he said, come and see Margaret. I know she is getting involved and I'm sure you'll get on with her.
13: Can you remember what your first impression of him was like?
10: So to be honest, I have to say I had no idea that he was the actor from Chariots of Fire. I remember
13: right.
10: asking him about, because with all patients, I was always sort of concerned whether, you know, what implications having HIV and being unwell was having on their ability to pay their bills and to, you know, pay their rent. And I think I asked him that, and I think he said something along the lines of, you know, I think it was the IR in the day, the Inland Revenue. And he said, I owe the IR and some enormous amount of money, I wouldn't say what.
13: Right.
10: And I was like, wow, I haven't had one of those before.
13: So he was doing okay financially?
10: Yes. He was very humble. He was a very easy to look after patients. You know, he was somebody who always said thank you. He didn't want to be made special in any way. He just wanted to be a patient like any other.
13: He had been diagnosed a few years earlier, hadn't
10: he? Yeah, he had.
13: By the time you met him. So how ill was he by the time you met him?
10: So he had Kaposi's sarcoma, which is one of the HIV-related cancers. I think that, you know, he clearly had very advanced HIV infection, and he, though, was, you know, out there wanting to get on with his life as much as possible and make the best of the time that was left.
13: And what Ian wanted to do with the time he had left was to play Hamlet.
2: He wanted to play the part, and I committed to it.
13: Director Richard Eyre.
2: I decided to cast Ian, in spite of the fact I knew he was ill, and we met, and then I knew he was seriously ill. His face was disfigured. He had real bags under his eyes that were sort of calcified. So his beauty, he'd been robbed of his beauty. So I knew that he was ill, but he was absolutely determined he wanted to play the part. And once I'd committed it, I couldn't have reservations. A lot of people said to me, I think you're making the wrong decision. He really is ill. And this was at a time when people didn't know a lot about AIDS and were frightened that it was a contagious condition. You know, it's the age when people say, oh, you can't shake hands with someone who has AIDS, you'll catch AIDS. And I knew that to be nonsense. And I just thought, I know Ian is so determined, he will be terrific in the part. And the only thing that sort of gave his illness away was the disfigurement on his face. So we start rehearsing with the cast who had played with Dan Day-Lewis, and we rehearsed with Ian. He was immensely moving. Not least, of course, is that the part he was playing of Hamlet. I mean, I'd always said of Hamlet that it was a play in which a young man grows up to grow dead. And that was embodied in Ian's performance. There's a scene late on in the play when Hamlet has been to England and has actually now got blood on his hands. Instead of being the Hamlet before, saying, oh, should I do this, should I do that, he's absolutely determined. He wants to kill Claudius. And he says, thou would not think how ill all's here about my heart. But it's no matter, it is but foolery. We defy augury. There's a special providence in the fall of a sparrow. If it be now, 'tis not to come. If it be not to come, it will be now. If it be not now, yet it will come. The readiness is all. Since no man of aught he leaves knows aught, what is to leave betimes? Let be. And with Ian, that was so phenomenally strong that the let be was like answering. Everybody was saying, Ian, is it the right thing to be doing this? Are you well enough to do it? And let be was absolutely the, you know, that was Ian speaking himself. He said, you know, I know I'm going to die soon. I don't know when it's going to be, whether it's tomorrow. And it was

0: illness or not, in his performance, you could see that that was somebody living on the edge. And he was absolutely astonishing.
1: For 6 weeks, Ian became Hamlet on stage, giving his final performance on November 13th, 1989.
0: He was exhausted at the end, and he stood there, drained of every drop of energy. He had given his life for that performance, and that, you know, we didn't know it at the time, but you could feel that there was so much invested in that performance, and it just broke your heart.
2: It was very moving for me, knowing that he was dying, and obviously there's a lot of life and death in Hamlet. And, you know, the fact that he was still performing Hamlet a few weeks before he died. I mean, he just was amazing.
1: Ian died on the 6th of January, 1990, just 8 weeks after his final curtain call. He was 40 years old.
0: I think his friend and mine, Patsy Pollock, called me. And, you know, we sobbed together on the phone. And then I went to his funeral, which was on the side of a hill in a cemetery in Edinburgh. And to see a father bury his son is an agony that, of course, became as the AIDS epidemic increased, it became increasingly common.
1: Before he died, Ian asked for the cause of his death to be made public, an extraordinary decision at the time because it flew in the face of immense stigma. Ian became the first major British celebrity whose death was openly attributed to AIDS. After his death, Richard and others established an acting award and scholarship in his name. While the pioneering HIV service Margaret had designed at the Royal Free found a new home in a purpose-built facility, the Ian Charlson Day Centre.
2: In time, I was able to make the case that, you know, we want to have a service that is try to reduce the stigma. It shouldn't be in the car park, out of sight. It should be in the main bit of the hospital. And the centre has been, you know, a great success because it was both an outpatient centre but also walk-in so patients can come in. And that still happens still today with, you know, medical issues, you know, that they're worried about. Could it be related to HIV? I can't get through to my GP.
3: There's been lots of work, lots of books written, lots of television made, lots of films made about that period. When you watch those depictions of that period, what does it feel like?
2: Well, thank God it's not like that today. I mean, I used to say that 10% of the patients in my clinic would die every year. Now they're not dying of HIV, they're dying of other things. Mm-hmm. I mean, the outpatient clinic would be full of people with drips and obviously looking very unwell. If you go into the clinic now, they're much more likely to be saying, you know, why is she late? I've got to get to my, you know, meeting, mm-hmm, on their mobile phones and, you know, back to normal.
1: A new film, Elsinore, starring Andrew Scott as Ian Charlson, tells the story of his extraordinary last role as Hamlet. Both Margaret and Richard are depicted as central characters. In the new film, your character is played by Oscar-winning Olivia Colman. Have you seen it? What does that feel like watching you on the big screen?
2: It doesn't seem me at all.
3: It doesn't?
2: Not at all. Listen, I was in my 30s at the time. So, you know, I mean, she's a much more older, grander person. I wasn't like that at all, and I was never bossy. You know, I come over as somebody who's telling him not to do things. Mm-hmm. I was never that person. I was very much a person who always said, just get on with your life, you never know what might happen.
3: Did you tell him to keep performing?
2: Yes.
1: Richard is played by the British actor and musician Johnny Flynn.
0: So in the film, my character is presented as being sort of relaxed and wise and generous and

0: caring, which is so not like I was. I was in a terrible state, really, really tormented. It was a very, very rough time for me. But somehow Ian's performance was the most important thing. Ian was heroic. My decision to cast Ian was a virtuous decision, but it was much harder than the film represents. But isn't that always true that about fiction? I mean, the real thing is always much more complicated and generally much more painful. Seeing the film, Andrew Scott is so remarkable. He looks like Ian, sounds like Ian, and is heartbreakingly good. Johnny Flynn is not remotely like I was. He's also much too good looking.
1: My thanks to Professor Margaret Johnson and Sir Richard Eyre. The film about Ian Charlton's performance of Hamlet is called Elsinore. Outlook is back after the break. Stick with us.
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0: Next on Outlook, have you ever solved a Rubik's Cube, one of those enraging puzzle boxes? Felix Zemdegs can solve it in under 5 seconds.
1: In cubing, people can reach speeds up to about 10 turns per second. And when you say that, it sounds insane and it kind of looks insane, but I think it's just practice. The stereotype is if someone sees you solve a Rubik's Cube quickly, you must be a genius or whatever. It's that's definitely not the case.
0: How Felix mastered the cube. That's after the news.
2: BBC News with Moira Alderson. A 15-year-old boy has had his hand blown off, reportedly by a police stun grenade, in the French city of Lens. Hundreds of schools are closed as protests continue over teacher shortages and poor facilities. Yemen's government forces, backed by Saudi jets, have launched a wave of attacks against the Iran-backed Houthis. The military says it's carried out more than 1,000 strikes, including on the capital Sana'a, and regain control of the strategic port of Mocha on the Red Sea coast. The US has said it's monitoring the case of a Russian lab worker who died of suspected pneumonic plague at a research centre in Siberia. Secretary of State Marco Rubio said there was no cause for alarm. The Nigerian President Bola Tinubu has confirmed that 32 people were killed when an Air Force helicopter crashed. The accident happened near a naval base in Ondo State in the southwest of the country. The opposition People's Party in Spain has welcomed the announcement of snap elections next month. Prime Minister Pedro Sanchez called the early vote after Parliament rejected his proposals to tackle the housing crisis. At least 5 people have been killed and more than 50 injured in the latest Russian attack on Ukraine's second city, Kharkiv. Meanwhile, the Ukrainian military says it started using artificial intelligence-enabled robot guns to take down the fast-moving drones deployed by Russia. The Nobel Prize in Medicine has been awarded to an American neuroscientist and 2 German biophysicists. They were selected for their work in the field of optogenetics. And in tennis, the men's world number 5, Daniil Medvedev, has been disqualified from his semi-final against Novak Djokovic at the China Open after he struck a fan on the face with a ball. The Russian hit the ball up into the stands in anger after losing a point. The spectator was helped out of the arena holding a hand over his left eye. BBC News.
0: Welcome back to Outlook with me, Mubeen Azhar. I can always get about 3 of the same colour in a row. This is what I sound like trying to solve a Rubik's Cube.
3: 2.
0: Oh, wow, look, I've got 4 white ones. I had one as a child, and I'm afraid to admit I never beat it. In fact, it always beat me. 4 is definitely not 9. It's not even halfway. For the unfamiliar, it's a cuboid puzzle. Each side is made up of a block of colour. So here we've got red, blue, green, pink, orange and white, which is itself made up of smaller coloured squares. The idea is that it can be rotated so the colours are all mixed up, and then you solve the puzzle by twisting and turning its sections, trying to put it back together again so each side has uniform colour. Is it entertaining? I don't know. I do actually like it. It's just, you know, when you keep doing something but you don't actually feel there's any progress. If that sounds simple, then let me tell you, it really isn't. The most I've got of any colour on one side is 4. Originally called the Magic Cube, it was invented more than 50 years ago by an elusive Hungarian architect called Erno Rubik. But this maddening puzzle has been in the news again because last week, the women's world record for fastest time to solve it was smashed twice by a 6-year-old girl. In the video that's been circulating online, Lian Yunji from China, wearing a little red bow on her head, picks up the cube and then, with dizzying speed, solves the puzzle in less than 5 seconds. 4.27 to be precise. It honestly looks like the video is on fast forward. Lian has just made her name in the world of speed cubing, where people come together from around the world to see who can solve the cube the fastest. So, how did they do it? A few years ago, Outlook's Saskia Collette went to meet one of the world's greatest ever speed cubers, Felix Zemdegs, to find out.
4: Tell me about the first time you played a Rubik's Cube.
1: I remember one specific memory of just like trying to solve it, spending like an hour and then getting absolutely nowhere and giving up. When I was 12 years old, I saw videos of people like solving it very quickly on YouTube. I was very impressed, didn't know it was possible, let alone possible in like 10 seconds. And so decided to buy a cube, learn how to solve it, and then got very addicted to it.
4: I wonder what made you so addicted to it. What did you like so much about it?
1: I guess when I first learned how to do it, it was just more like, oh, wow, it's amazing. Like, it's actually possible to solve this cube. And I just kind of wanted to do it again and again. And I don't know, I think I'm generally like a pretty competitive driven person. And yeah, this is a lot of fun is the short end. Definitely through high school, it was, you know, come home from school, solve cubes, do some homework, solve more cubes, go to bed. Also on the weekend, solve more cubes because there was no school. Definitely an obsession.
4: Did your parents ever say, like, what are you doing? Why are you spending so much time on this?
1: At the start, they probably thought it was just like a phase. Over time, they kind of realized that, okay, I was really passionate about it, had no sign of stopping. If I was bringing the cube to like dinner table or, I mean, I still do that.
4: What do you think about when you're solving a cube?
1: The goal is that it's completely subconscious. It needs to be completely automatic.
4: Watching Felix's cube is super impressive. His fingers basically blur together, they're moving so fast. Though hazards include repetitive stress injuries, things called cubist's thumb and Rubik's wrist. How do you actually just move your fingers that quickly?
1: So in cubing, people can reach speeds up to about 10 turns per second. And when you say that, it sounds like insane. And sure, when you see it, it kind of looks insane, but I think it's just practice. The stereotype is if someone sees you solve a Rubik's Cube quickly, you must be a genius or whatever. That's definitely not the case at all.
4: So as a teenager, Felix was getting really good, solving cubes around the world record time during that period, 10 seconds. So the next step, obviously, was to compete, battling it out with the fastest cubers from around the globe.
1: About a year and a half after I started, there was the first ever New Zealand competition. And so I kind of begged my parents to take me to that. Like I won and got some like national records and that sort of thing. That was definitely a very fun and exciting experience.
4: He won his first ever competition, the whole thing.
1: Culminated in the first ever Australian competition. I got the world record average, setting it at 9.21. You know, the first person to get under 10 seconds for the average solve time was pretty cool as well. I had the whole summer pretty much just practicing for that competition from what I can remember. In addition to that, kind of broke a number of other records for the bigger size cubes. There was even like a blindfolded solving world record in there that I managed to get.
4: What, you solved the cube blindfolded?
1: Yeah.
4: From there, he just kept winning more and more competitions. The world championships in 2013 and 2015. Felix basically became a cubing celebrity.
3: He's young, he's Australian, and he's the world's number one.
5: He's been called the Usain Bolt of Rubik's cubing.
3: Felix Zemdegs is the acknowledged master of the baffling and frustrating Rubik's cube.
6: In the time it takes to finish this sentence, 14-year-old Felix Zemdegs will unscramble the Rubik's cube.
4: I think Felix suffers from what we in Australia would call tall poppy syndrome. It's hard to get him to say how good he was. He says he wasn't getting swamped by fans. Well, at least not all the time.
1: I wasn't like signing autographs left, right and centre, except when I went to like stuff like the World Championships where I was kind of meeting people for the first time. I think I probably more just got used to it.
4: I started asking Felix about the origins of the cube. I was trying to talk to the Hungarian man who invented it, Erno Rubik. He's a notoriously shy and reclusive man. Most people don't even know he exists.
1: I guess he's kind of an icon alongside the cube as well. I don't know. I think I read somewhere that he was like the richest man in Hungary or something like that. But you hear all sorts of crazy rumors about him, and I'm sure he's had a pretty interesting life.
4: So he's kind of like a mythological figure in the cubing world.
1: Oh, absolutely. Absolutely. I'd be surprised if you got him on for an interview.
7: My name is Erno Rubik. I am speaking from Hungary.
4: And you're the inventor of the Rubik's Cube.
7: I did it. That's my fault.
4: Game on, Felix. Well, I'm very grateful that you spoke to me because I've heard you don't usually give interviews and you don't really like attention.
7: I try to avoid that.
4: Erna was born in the Hungarian capital Budapest in 1944, almost exactly a month after D-Day. It kind of seems like destiny that Erna would end up inventing a famous type of puzzle because he loved them since he was a kid.
7: I was a child who loved to be alone, really not playing football or that kind of things. Puzzles, I loved to work with them. I had several ones. You know, that kind of puzzles are not expensive ones, and I loved to play with them.
4: So the puzzles were your playmates?
7: Yeah, sure.
4: And so how much time would you spend doing puzzles?
7: If you enjoy something, you are not counting time.
4: Mm-hmm. Yeah. So safe to say a lot.
7: Yeah, sure.
4: Fast forward to when Erno was a young professor of architecture in Budapest in 1974. He was curious, he liked teaching, and he really liked problems. If Felix is a cubing addict, Erno is a problems addict. And then one day, a problem popped into his head. To illustrate a geometrical concept, could he connect smaller cubes connected to a larger cube that are able to move independently but still stay connected?
7: So that was a very interesting task and a very difficult one. At first it seems impossible, but I had the feeling it is possible.
4: But his intention definitely wasn't to make a game or puzzle.
7: I like puzzles, but I never have in my mind creating one.
4: So Erno became hooked on this idea, working away in his ideas room, strewn with paper, glue, sticks, and an increasing number of collapsed cubes, prototypes that didn't work out.
7: If a problem is more difficult, it's more interesting, it's more challenging. And if it's more challenging, it's more exciting to find it out.
4: After countless weeks and prototypes, Erno figured out the mechanism to make his cube. And so when you had the model in your hands, how did it feel?
7: When it's starting really working, that was a wonderful feeling, a huge accomplishment.
4: Then he decided this needs some color to make sense. One side yellow, one blue, one red, one green, orange, and the sixth side would be white. He didn't realize it at the time, but by doing that, he had accidentally created one of the most popular games in history.
7: Then I discovered the challenge of the puzzle.
4: And this is where Erno got turbo addicted. In fact, it took him longer to solve the cube than to create it. After a full month of twisting and turning, he solved the cube. Tell me again about that moment when you first solved it, you know, when all the colors fell into place. You're the first person in history to ever have had that feeling. So what was it like?
7: That's something that you can feel if you meet with somebody and you find out he is the one.
4: The love of your life.
7: Yeah, sure. So that kind of thing. Excitement. Everything is perfect. The sun is brightened more and everything smells better. And so it's a wonderful time.
4: Erno considers himself a very ordinary person. So he figured, if I like this game, others might too.
7: Naturally, I didn't know how many people.
4: So Erno found a small Hungarian manufacturer who made plastic toys to produce the cube. This was still the time of Soviet rule in the area, and so commercial activity and advertising was fairly limited. But the cube's popularity spread by word of mouth.
7: Practically, there was no advertising, no that kind of activities, but people bought the cube because they have seen other people play with it, enjoy it, and they would like to get the same feeling. They wanted to try.
4: The Rubik's Cube became a sensation in Hungary, so Erno thought he should try to market it abroad. Traveling to the West wasn't really an option for Hungarian citizens behind the Iron Curtain, unless they had a blue passport, which was mainly for diplomats. Though Erno was so influential, he managed to get one. But when Erno arrived in New York, the people he pitched the idea to in the toy industry weren't too hot on the Rubik's Cube. Perhaps it was a little niche and intellectual. But eventually Erno got the support of an entrepreneur and Holocaust survivor who helped him produce and market the cube. And of course, it was a phenomenon.
8: There's never been a puzzle quite like Rubik's Cube, and America may never be the same. A medical journal has written about a unique phenomenon, Rubik's Thumb. A museum recognized it as a work of art. Rubik's Cube has been involved in divorce proceedings. People are practicing at clinics, entering contests, and competing across the country. Rubik's Cube from Ideal. 25 million Americans have made it a part of their lives. How about you?
4: The cubes just kept selling and selling, 100 million in 3 years.
7: And that was a very unprecedented time in the toy history.
4: And then, of course, the cube infiltrated popular culture. Songs, movies.
9: The centerpieces never move. So if it's yellow in the center, that's the yellow side. Right. If it's red in the center, that's the red side.
4: Okay. And the covers of thousands of books. What do you think when you see the cube becoming a symbol and becoming something bigger than just the original puzzle or model that you initially created?
7: It's something like that if you have a child and your child became successful. It's good to see, but what is his success, not yours?
4: But you feel proud of your creation, of your son.
7: Yeah, I'm proud of it.
4: I've heard some rumors that you were the richest man in Hungary. Is that true?
7: No, not at all. I've got some of the results, some money. It's not a huge sum, but it depends on you, what is big or what is small, you know?
4: You can Google his estimated net worth if you're curious. Following the cube craze, there was a period where it went out of fashion. The New York Times even published an obituary for the Rubik's Cube. But throughout the decades, it's made a comeback. It's said that something like 1 in 7 people have tried to solve it.
7: Sure.
4: How do you even wrap your head around how this puzzle that you created has had such a global impact?
7: The toy trade was not optimistic about the cube because they thought it's too difficult, it's too intellectual, I can say. They were not sure they can sell. People are more clever than they think. Gives me some kind of optimism. Our world is full of problems and we need the capability of problem solving to enjoy that activity and be capable to find good solutions.
4: So basically, people are smarter, better problem solvers than anyone expected. And it makes Erno hopeful about the future. And another thing to be hopeful about, unity. Felix, the speed cubing champion, said to me that speed cubing is quite different to other sports because it brings people together.
1: If you're solving a cube, no matter where you are in the world, and someone else knows how to solve it, like that's an immediate connection and kind of common language that you speak. Like the types of different people that are into it is just so wildly different, I would say. Like, sure, you get like the kind of nerdy kids like me who like maths. Then you get all sorts of different people from all walks of life who in normal life would have never come across. I've been very, very lucky in that I've been able to do all sorts of things and meeting people from all around the world who share this connection. And that's been, super, super impactful.
7: It shows that we human beings are, in many ways, are very similar. These similarities gives the potential to be together, to work together, and to succeed together.
0: That was Saskia Collette talking to speed cuber Felix Zemdegs, the elusive inventor of the puzzle Erno Rubik in 2020. That's all we've got time for today. If you've got a comment about this or any other episode of Outlook, or a story of your own that you want to share, we really do love to hear from you. You can email outlook@bbc.com or you can send a message or a voice note via WhatsApp. The number is +44 330 678 2707. Remember, wherever you are in the world, you can find a whole treasure trove of extraordinary stories from our back catalogue as well. Just take a look at bbcworldservice.com/outlook. I'm Mubeen Azhar. The producers today were Zoe Gelber and Saskia Collette. Outlook will be back again tomorrow. Till then, thanks for listening and take care.
10: BBC World Service, and now History Told by the People Who Were There. It's Witness History with me, Stefania Gotzer. I'm taking you back to the 1980s, when a secret operation to deliver planes to a country at war took place. It's the 6th of June, 1982, and 32-year-old Ruben Mimbela is starting work early. He's about to climb into an aircraft and fly it to a different base, a routine task for a pilot in Peru's Air Force. But on this particular flight, nothing will be routine. The radar will be switched off, the cannons will be loaded, and to reach their destination, he and his colleagues will have to illegally enter another country's territory.
11: My instructions were to plan the navigation to fly 10 airplanes to Jujuy in Argentina. We had to maintain complete radio silence and keep the mission secret.
10: And here's why.
12: The British task force and the Argentine forces in South Georgia have come into conflict, and the Argentine foreign minister, Mr. Costa Mendez, said in New York that Argentina was technically at war with Britain.
10: For the past 2 months, Argentina and the United Kingdom have been fighting over the Falkland Islands. The islands are a British overseas territory in the southwest Atlantic Ocean with a population mostly of British descent. However, Argentina has claimed sovereignty for more than a century, arguing that the islands are closer to its coast and that it inherited them from the Spanish Empire. Across Latin America, many saw the UK as an old colonial power still holding territory far from home. That mood is on display at this meeting of the Organization of American States, where US Secretary of State Alexander Haig and Argentina's Foreign Minister Nicanor Costa Mendes are trying to win support for their side.
13: The United States, as well as Britain, is under fierce attack in the diplomatic lion's den of the OAS special session. In vain did Mr. Haig point out that the first use of force had been Argentina's, and in vain did he plead for peace.
14: The South Atlantic has reverberated with the fury of war. It must now be calmed by the wisdom and the courage of peace. Thank you, sir.
13: But Mr. Haig drew only a ripple of applause. The United States had just confirmed that it was sending Sidewinder missiles to Britain. And all the Latin American countries asked for, said Mr. Costa Mendes, was that this supply should stop.
15: I ask nothing more. I know that with that alone, we will be able to obtain peace. Thank you.
13: No doubt where the sympathies of Latin America lie. But will they extend to helping rearm Argentina? There's no sign of that at the moment. And Peru's foreign minister today denied reports that his government was sending Argentina missiles or warplanes.
16: No Peruvian men, no Peruvian weapons have been sent to Argentina throughout this conflict.
10: Well, not yet.
11: I had 3 children back then. We lived in Chiclayo, in the north of Peru. But every month, I was sent south to Arequipa for a few days. On that occasion, I was in the south when I received a call on a secure line. I was told I had to lead 10 pilots to Jujuy, Argentina, in single-seat fighters fitted with external fuel tanks.
10: And he has to go unnoticed to prevent the aircraft from being attacked, but also to stop Peru from becoming officially involved in the conflict.
11: I felt so lucky to have been chosen to lead this mission. It was risky. We had to keep an altitude to prevent ground observers from spotting us, and we had to escape the reach of radars.
10: Chilean radars. At the time, Chile was in a territorial dispute with Argentina over the Beagle Channel and provided assistance to the UK during the war. On top of this, Chile had long-standing tensions with Peru, left over from an earlier war. In contrast, Peru and Argentina had close ties dating back more than a century, when Argentine forces helped Peru gain independence from Spain.
11: We felt a sense of brotherhood with Argentina. We had similar planes too, Mirage 3 and 5, so we had done training exchanges. In terms of geography, you had Peru next to the Pacific Ocean, Chile in the south, and Argentina bordering Chile, but not us. So we had to fly over Bolivia. I'm sure we apologized to Bolivia at some point, but at that moment, we had to cross their territory without permission.
10: The mission began at around 5:30 in the morning.
11: The airbase commander let most of the personnel leave a day before using a sports event as an excuse. To avoid friendly fire, the aircraft had been painted with the Argentine flag and the tail numbers of Argentine planes that had been shot down. We were a formation of four aircraft. 5 or 10 minutes later, a second formation of three planes took off, and then a third formation of another three. We were flying at 33 or 35,000 feet, about 10,000 meters. At that altitude, an aircraft doesn't make much noise and leaves virtually no contrails, the cloud-like trails behind a plane.
10: But all that caution was jeopardized in a matter of seconds.
11: One of the planes had a fuel leak, which meant it could be seen. The pilot broke radio silence to report the emergency. Another formation said, "Radio silence." In other words, "Hey, we can hear you." So he stopped. But anyone could have been listening. And we were so close to Chile when this happened.
10: For a few tense minutes, they feared they could be intercepted. Nobody knew whether British aircraft were operating from Chile, and their planes were carrying Argentine markings. But nothing happened, and they reached their destination safely.
11: When we arrived, the Argentines hugged us. It was an emotional moment. They asked us to fly the aircraft farther south, to Tandil. So I contacted Lima. I was authorized to proceed that far, but not beyond. The Peruvian pilots then approached me and asked for permission to stay and join the Argentines. They were that determined. I told them I would have liked to do the same, but I had my orders. We all had to return.
10: The operation took place on the 6th of June. Just a week later, Argentine forces surrendered and the UK won the war. Ruben says the aircraft never saw combat, but their fuel tanks proved useful. The Falklands are more than 400 kilometers from Argentina. With their standard fuel load, Argentine planes could barely reach the islands, carry out an attack, and make it back. By fitting the tanks from the Peruvian aircraft, they could extend their range. Back in Peru, the pilots were held in Lima while they reported on the mission. A few days later, they were allowed to go back home, to Chiclayo. They were told to keep the mission secret, even from their families. But Ruben still had some explaining to do.
11: I arrived in Chiclayo and my wife asked, "What have you brought us from the south?" I used to buy sweets for my family when I traveled, so everyone was expecting that. I had to tell her I had been in Argentina. "And you brought nothing?" she said. I still owe her a trip to Argentina.
10: That was Ruben Mimbela, one of the Peruvian pilots who flew military aircraft to support Argentina during the Falkland War against the UK. He was speaking to me, Stefania Gotzer, for Witness History.
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3: I'm Robin Young. It's Here and Now. Coming up, a new Supreme Court term begins. We'll preview some of the big cases before the court this year.
2: Also, ordinary citizens work the polls on Election Day, hundreds of thousands of them. These days, they train for worst-case scenarios.
4: I thought I was going to learn how to hand out stickers, and it was all about what to do if there was an active confrontation in the polling area. This is not exactly what I thought it was.
3: And famed chef and restaurateur Yoram Ottolenghi on yet another new cookbook, a new restaurant, and a U.S. speaking tour.
5: More than I like food, I like people, and it's an incredible joy to be feeding people and teaching them how to cook and giving recipes.
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6: Live from NPR News, I'm Lakshmi Singh. The investigation into last week's mid-air attack on a Dubai to Tel Aviv flight finds the co-pilot who attacked the captain intended to crash the commercial airliner into Israel's Ben-Gurion Airport. That's according to a person not authorized to speak publicly on the matter. NPR's Kat Lonsdorf has more from Tel Aviv.
7: A source familiar with the investigation told NPR that the co-pilot who attacked the captain mid-air intended to fly the plane to Ben-Gurion, which was its destination, but then crash it into the airport. That source also said it's likely the co-pilot acted alone. Officials from both the United Arab Emirates and Israel have said that the incident was an attempted terrorist attack, although the motive is still unclear. The co-pilot is from Oman, according to Israeli officials, raising questions about how he was allowed to fly a plane heading to Israel. Israel only allows pilots from countries it has diplomatic relations with to enter its airspace. Israel said it's opening an examination into how that happened. Kat Lonsdorf, NPR News, Tel Aviv.
6: Member station WSKG reports a Cornell University administrative building was vandalized early this morning, underscoring anger on and off campus over the Ivy League school's handling of a 2024 case in which a woman says she was gang raped by members of a fraternity. The woman, identified as Jane Doe, filed suit weeks ago. The New York State AG is now overseeing a criminal probe. Cornell's president denounced the vandalism as he again acknowledged growing criticism of how the school handled the case under the federal law Title IX. Civil rights lawyer Alexandra Brodsky has written about sexual harassment at schools.
8: Title IX, over the years, has become a much less effective tool for survivors. The Supreme Court has issued opinions that make it very hard for students to meet the necessary standards to make out a case in court. And also, the Supreme Court has narrowed the types of damages that a student can get.
6: Brodsky on NPR's Here and Now. The Democratic Congressional Campaign Committee is throwing its support behind six additional candidates ahead of the November midterm elections. NPR's Tamara Keith reports the six candidates are running in districts where Republicans have an edge.
9: The committee's red to blue is its top-tier backing for candidates and comes with staff resources and fundraising support. All six candidates newly added to the list face challenging races. Only one is in a district rated by the Cook Political Report as lean Republican. The others face even longer odds. For instance, Nevada's second congressional district, where candidate Teresa Benitez Thompson earned the red to blue nod. That district has not elected a Democrat since its creation in the early 1980s. A spokesman for the National Republican Congressional Committee said describing that race as competitive is delusional. Tamara Keith, NPR News.
6: From Washington, this is NPR. Former House Speaker Dennis Hastert has died at the age of 84. The former Illinois lawmaker was the longest-serving Republican Speaker of the House, but saw his political legacy tarnished after leaving office when he admitted in court to having sexually abused teenage boys during his years as a high school wrestling coach. A new report finds schools across the United States restricted more than 7,000 unique book titles in some way in the 2025-26 academic school year. NPR's Andrew Limbong reports on the findings from the free speech organization PEN America.
10: According to PEN America, upwards of 7,000 is a, quote, record number of unique titles banned. The organization defines a ban as any restriction placed on books overriding the recommendations of educators and librarians. Some of the most commonly banned titles across school districts include Speak by Laurie House Anderson, The Handmaid's Tale by Margaret Atwood, and Kingdom of Ash by Sarah J. Maas. According to the report, the vast majority of bans come from Texas and Florida. The report also noted a growing trend of AI being used to evaluate books, where the AI chatbots will recommend books to be banned not because they meet a legal standard, but because other school districts have banned them. Andrew Limbong, NPR News.
6: Several top congressional Democrats are urging the Federal Aviation Administration not to roll back a requirement that U.S. airlines must keep epinephrine on their flights in the event of a medical emergency. In August, the FAA proposed giving airlines more discretion in setting medical response standards. I'm Lakshmi Singh, NPR News.
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0: From NPR and WBUR, I'm Robin Young in Boston.
1: And I'm Scott Tong in Washington, D.C. This is Here and Now. The Supreme Court kicked off its new term today. Climate change, religious freedom, and gun rights are some of the big issues this term.
0: And the justices may also settle any possible disputes about the midterm elections. They're coming up in just under a month. So we're spending a few minutes to start the hour with Stephen Vladeck. He's a law professor at Georgetown University. Professor Stephen, welcome back.
2: Thanks for having me. Great to be with you.
0: And first, the court didn't have much of a summer break because of emergency requests involving the Trump administration. Is the Trump administration expected to dominate this term as well?
2: So I think the answer is yes, but not as obviously as last year. Last year, when we went into the term on that first Monday in October, there were already a number of pretty high-profile Trump-related cases on the docket. I think this term, those cases are going to come a bit later, and I think a lot's going to depend upon first, what happens in the midterms next month, but also if the Democrats retake either chamber of Congress, the kinds of inner branch disputes that we haven't seen over the last 2 years that could reach the justices very quickly.
0: Yeah, we'll stay with the elections. Is there something you're looking for that might be coming?
2: Well, I think the first thing to say is, you know, the court has already had an outsized influence on the midterm elections, you know, through all of those redistricting cases from last year and earlier this year, through its voting rights ruling, through its refusal to let President Trump interfere with mail-in ballots, through its interference in the Missouri redistricting case. So it's already had a huge impact. Will it have yet more of an impact? I think depends very much on what the elections look like, if they're close. And if, you know, a couple of critical House or Senate seats come down to lawsuits, very hard to imagine this particular Supreme Court staying out. I'll just say, you know, one of the reasons why I hope the elections aren't closed, no matter how they turn out, is because I think that would reduce the likelihood of a Supreme Court election season, you know, Lollapalooza. Yeah.
0: Well, suddenly I'm thinking hanging chads. You remember Bush v. Gore, the Supreme Court case that decided the 2000 election. So we'll keep, of course, an ear on that. But let's stick with what's happening today. Today the justices have been hearing a case about Boulder, Colorado, suing oil companies over damages the city says are caused knowingly by the oil companies, by their fossil fuels. Now, Boulder's only asking for compensation. The companies argue that's a federal, not a state issue. And today, Justice Brett Kavanaugh had this to say, seeming to agree with one of the lawyers for the companies, Canon Shanmugam.
3: This court has said four times that interstate air and water pollution are matters for federal law unless Congress preserves, or in Mr. Shanmugam's words, authorizes state law.
0: And we also heard from Justice Elena Kagan, who brought up comparisons between this climate lawsuit and actions against tobacco and opioid companies. Let's listen to that.
4: This is the same kind of lawsuit against the same kind of actors for the same kind of harm.
0: And by the way, one person we didn't hear from, Justice Samuel Alito, he recused himself from this case. He has invested in oil companies. So, Professor Stephen, what did you hear today? I mean, obviously, we seem to hear one justice agree with one side, one with the other.
2: Yeah, I mean, I think what we heard today is what we're going to hear a lot this term, which is this court sorting itself into its usual political and ideological divide, where you have, you know, five today, but usually six Republican appointees who are going to be pretty consistent in, you know, siding with business and siding with sort of deregulation against, you know, the Democratic appointees who have been, I think, ironically, much more protective of a robust role for states in these kinds of cases and others. And if the broader point is, this is a court that really is not afraid of its shadow and that, you know, leans into those divides much more than its predecessors. Part of why I think we're seeing so much public polling from Gallup and other enterprises about declining public support for the court, not necessarily the outcomes the justices are reaching, but the fact that every major case really does seem to sort them into their camps.
0: Yeah. And by the way, elsewhere in the program today, we're going to hear from a rancher who says she's been terribly impacted by things like drought. She's had a tremendous cattle reduction. And she thinks Elena Kagan is absolutely right. Why isn't this just like the tobacco companies, you know, doing harm to people and having to compensate? And then we're also going to be hearing from a city official who lives in another area where they're dependent on oil production. And they feel that they will pay for whatever kind of compensation oil companies might have to pay. But that's elsewhere, and you can also hear it at hereandnow.org. But meanwhile, that Alito recusal, Stephen Vladeck, would seem to open the door potentially for a 4-4 tie? Can you just look at those tea leaves?
2: It could. Yeah. I mean, so, you know, a 4-4 tie, just so that folks know, would have the effect as if the Supreme Court had never heard the case. And so the lower court ruling, which had allowed this case to go forward, would be left intact. If we saw that, I mean, I think if the justices knew they were going to be divided 4-4, they probably would have, you know, got rid of this case already. Really, this is one of those cases, and there are going to be a lot of them this term, where I really expect the most predictable outcome coming out of the argument is that you'll have the Republican justices on one side and the Democratic appointees on the other, and that would mean a 5-3 outcome here. And I think that's an alarming sign of where we are, that without even necessarily knowing the issues and without necessarily reading the briefs, most of us can walk into the typical Supreme Court argument with a decent chance of predicting how it's going to go.
0: Yeah. I'm going to pick one law. Justices will be looking at local laws that ban semi-automatic rifles like AR-15s. How big a deal could that case be?
2: I mean, I think it's an enormous deal for two reasons. I mean, the first is when we look at all of the, you know, mass shootings in this country over the last 15, 20 years, AR-15s have been at the middle of just about all of them. And, you know, to this point, states, local governments that have chosen to restrict or ban them have been upheld by the courts, even after the Supreme Court has reinvigorated the Second Amendment. For the justices to take this case now, when the lower courts are not divided, I think it's a worrying sign that the justices might say, no, there's a right to carry these weapons as well, even though they've been so central to so much of the violence we've seen in this country. Again, another major headline-generating case where the most likely outcome is the one we all would predict.
0: Yeah. Well, Stephen Vladeck, again, law professor at Georgetown University. We're going to keep you close during the Supreme Court term. Thank you so much.
2: Thank you.
1: The right wing in Brazil is one step closer to regaining power. In weekend voting, Flavio Bolsonaro got more votes than the incumbent president, Luiz Inácio Lula da Silva, or Lula. And now the race heads to a runoff later this month. Bolsonaro is the son of Brazil's former right-wing president, who is under house arrest for plotting a coup to stay in power. The son's strong showing comes during a right-wing shift elsewhere in Latin America. And NPR South America correspondent Carrie Kahn joins us now from Rio. Hi, Carrie.
5: Hi.
1: So tell us about Flavio Bolsonaro and his politics.
5: This is the first time he's run for national office. He is a senator. And as you said, he's the son of the former far-right president, Jair Bolsonaro, who was barred from participating in this election because he is under house arrest for attempting a coup in his loss to Lula 4 years ago. And Flavio was anointed by his father to take over the conservative evangelical helm of this movement, the Bolsonarista movement. And he did very well last night.
1: So I understand this was a bit of a surprise. Why?
5: Well, polls showed that Lula would come out on top. And they also showed that it would be an incredibly close race with Lula just squeaking ahead. And Flavio did very well in states throughout the country. He outperformed his father. And there's one state that's a bellwether for a lot of Brazilian politics. That's the central state of Minas Gerais. Think of it like Pennsylvania in the United States.
1: Oh,
5: it's
1: yeah.
5: a swing state. Uh-huh. And you cannot win the country unless you win Minas Gerais. And Flavio did very well there. And so Lula has a big gap to make up ahead of him. And I don't think it was a surprise. If you talk to a lot of Brazilians, they are very upset with the incumbency. They wanted to throw the bums out. They are tired of the leftists. They are tired of a lot of the problems not being solved that are affecting them. And if you were looking in the region, as you said, this is just the latest right-wing victory in a swing to the right in Latin America, where a lot of incumbents were leftists at the time, and the voters wanted the incumbency out.
1: Yeah. So now Lula, the leftist in Brazil, has 3 weeks to go or so before the runoff. So what can he do between now and then?
5: I don't think a lot. He would have to draw a whole lot of new voters to the polls who sat out Sunday's vote, because the other candidates who garnered votes are all from the right and the far right parties, and their votes will most likely migrate to Bolsonaro. Brian Winter is the editor-in-chief of America's Quarterly. He's a seasoned Brazil analyst. I spoke with him, and he agrees that Lula is in for a tough second round.
6: I don't think Lula is going to be able to close this gap just by harping on the U.S. issue and Trump and sovereignty and all that. It's going to take more than that.
5: Lula had tried to take advantage of Trump's interventionist policies in Latin America and Trump's slapping sanctions on Brazil. But, you know, in the end, that's not what voters were interested in. They were more interested in bread and butter issues at home.
1: So what would a Bolsonaro victory, if he does win, mean for the country?
5: That's a good question, and it depends what aspect you're talking about. Economically, probably very little, because Brazil is very aligned with China, and its trade with China is one of its largest trading partners. It is not a very large trading partner with the United States, but Bolsonaro is politically aligned with President Trump. President Trump will no doubt take credit, as he has for a lot of the right-wing shift in Latin America since he came back to power. So politically, there will be an alignment. If you talk to Lula voters, which we spoke to a lot yesterday, they are very concerned about Bolsonaro and his attacks on minorities. I spoke with Karen Faustino. She was a voter in the northern Rio working class and middle class neighborhood of Tijuca yesterday. She says Lula always takes care of the most needy in the country.
7: Muito mais. As pessoas de as minorias, né? Eu acho que quando a gente teve o governo Bolsonaro, as minorias foram...
5: She says much more he takes care of the minorities. And under the previous Bolsonaro government of Flavio's father, she says people like her, poor and black, were just forgotten. I heard that a lot from many Lula supporters, actually fearful of a return of the Bolsonaros to the presidency.
1: That's Carrie Kahn, South America correspondent for NPR, joining us from Rio. Carrie, thank you.
5: You're welcome.
1: It's here and now.

0: Trench warfare was a defining feature of World War I. Now, in the 21st century, it's evolved for the Russia-Ukraine war. Soldiers in that war refer to the kill zone.
1: Kill zone is basically a product of drone warfare.
0: How drones have made battlefields even more dangerous. That story on All Things Considered from NPR News.

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1: It's Here and Now. What is it like to be a poll worker this election year in a polarized country filled with falsehoods on election fraud? Plus threats of violence against election workers and maybe federal agents at voting sites. This country needs some 700,000 poll workers to pull off this midterm, and our next guest is here to talk about that job. Rebecca Burns is a journalist and author and a poll worker in Athens, Clark County in Georgia. She wrote about what it's like in the publication The Bitter Southerner. Rebecca, thanks for joining us.
2: Thanks so much for having me.
1: So when did you decide to become a poll worker? After I understand you retired from full-time journalism and teaching.
2: Well, it was really driven by two things. One was I had worked for news organizations where I was not allowed to actively participate. So that was something I'd always been interested in doing, but I wasn't able to. And then it was really sealed for me following the election of 2020 when I saw election workers under so much scrutiny and so much harassment. It felt like one way to help preserve democracy was to join and help in this effort.
1: Well, let's talk about 2020. We remember in your state, Georgia election workers Ruby Freeman, Shay Moss were accused by the Trump campaign of tampering with the results. They got death threats. They later won a $148 million defamation case against Rudy Giuliani, who did some of this accusing. Here, Ruby is speaking after the case about what this all did to her life.
3: I will always have to be careful about where I go and who I choose to share my name with. I miss my home, I miss my neighbors, and I miss my name.
1: Wow. Rebecca, do you think about that as you do this job?
2: I mean, I do think about all the time. I mean, we were very aware of the risk of harassment, especially in the current heightened political environment. So my very first day of training, I thought I was going to learn how to hand out stickers like, hey, I voted. And it was all about what to do if there was an active confrontation in the polling area. And I went home and told my husband, like, wow, this is not exactly what I thought it was. But it made me really determined. And I think those two poll workers, I think, really galvanized a lot of people in my training. Other people said they all started doing this after 2020 because they really felt it was important to kind of see the process from within.
1: Well, tell me about the training. You've written that there is a whole lot of training in this job. For instance, if a threatening person comes into a poll place, I don't know, starts alleging or screaming, are you ready for that? What do you do?
2: We have done a lot of training of how to be prepared.

0: by law are not allowed in the voting area, which is where people are casting ballots. So we can stave people off at the front if they are to show up. And then we also do a lot of training, which is just the technical nuts and bolts of voting, like setting up machines and coding the cards that are used in the machines, counting the ballots, recounting, just kind of going through all those steps to make sure it's fair and thorough and accurate. In my training that we just did, we did spend some time talking about what to do if the FBI shows up. As you know, FBI agents raided some election records in Georgia. What to do if ICE shows up? What to do if a person comes and protests? So we are very, very prepared, but I will say that that is very serious and it is, I think, a real anxiety. But we also see literally thousands of people come through. Ready to vote, eager to vote, able to vote, vote without any problems. Their votes are counted, they're accurate. And that I think is something to stress just as much as like how much we want people to come vote. Like we want you to
1: I
0: vote.
1: understand. I mean, can I ask? So, if ICE agents show up, what are you going to do?
0: If ICE agents show up, we have to ask them if they have documentation, if they can be there to see their credentials. They have to wait outside the voting area. And then we would call our elections officers who are ready. They have lawyers, they have people on standby to come by if such a thing would happen, because that is not supposed to happen in this process.
1: Rebecca, I'm curious, what kinds of people, at least around you, sign up to be poll workers? Who have you met?
0: That's so many people, like a real microcosm of my city. So, Athens is a college town, so there are plenty of retired professors. I've worked with a retired FBI agent, a retired plant geneticist, a school custodian, a contractor, an auditor. So, just a real spectrum of people who devote X number of days per year to working at polls.
1: Wow, fascinating. Let me just come back to the misinformation question, a relevant one, I think, in Georgia. That is, the state decided to postpone redistricting this year, but some states, as you know, recently drew new election maps, and some of the stuff is still going through the courts. Are you concerned voters might be confused? Perhaps they go to the wrong place. They don't know what their district actually is, all that.
0: I mean, I definitely think that is something that we do need to worry about. We did have redistricting in our county a couple years ago. So every election I have worked, we've had a couple people show up at the precinct who were at the wrong place. And luckily, we're able to direct them to the correct place in time to cast their vote on that day. Or if it's very late in the day, to cast a provisional ballot and do everything we can to have it go through. But I do think all of this change and all of these efforts to do things so close to midterms does sow a little bit of confusion with voters. And so what we want to do is give them an amazing positive experience, make them feel really welcome, make them know we're here to help them vote and do what we can.
1: And I wonder, have you or your peers who are doing this work changed anything about, say, whether you post on social media, what you post, because you know who might be there wanting to find something to attack, you know?
0: Our position in the state of Georgia, clerks are, it's a nonpartisan position. And so we are definitely encouraged in our training to avoid being overtly partisan. We never discuss politics while we're working. I have no idea how my fellow clerks vote. And we also don't post signs in our yards and we don't post a lot on social media because we want people to trust that we're counting their ballot no matter how they vote.
1: Yeah. So ultimately, Rebecca, having been on the inside in the kitchen, are you more or less confident in the system we use for voting and for counting?
0: I am so confident in it. It is so thorough. Like, it is so meticulous. And clerks I have spoken with say the same thing. Like, some of them started doing this work because they had questions, and they've said it's made them so convinced in the process.
1: That's Rebecca Burns, a poll worker in Athens, Clark County in Georgia. She's also a journalist and author. Rebecca, good to talk to you. Thank you very much.
0: Thank you so much. And thank you for covering elections and election clerks.
2: Well, here's a finding worth pondering. When parents monitor what their kids do online, those kids are less likely to experience the downsides of social media and too much screen time. That's according to research that does show benefits to parents who make the effort to set boundaries. NPR's Ritu Chatterjee reports.
3: Elizabeth Hoover is the mother of two teenage daughters.

0: was aged 15 and 17. She recently retired from her job as the chief technology officer at Alexandria City Public Schools in Virginia. She says she's always set boundaries around screen time.
1: Even before they got their personal devices, we used tools to monitor screen time.
0: That was when the girls shared a family iPad. Then in middle school, they got their own smartphones.
1: My oldest daughter got it in seventh grade, and then the younger one, much to my older daughter's dismay, got it in sixth grade.
0: But they had clear rules about how they use their phones.
1: They could not download an app without my permission. There were specific time restraints around different apps. They did not have Instagram, and they did not have Snapchat.
0: Hoover says her family also has rules around when to have screen time.
1: No devices at the dinner table, bedtime, you know, turning in the phones.
0: And research shows that those rules protect kids in a number of ways, says pediatrician Dr. Jason Nagata.
2: Limiting phone and social media use at nighttime, sort of as a household rule, has been linked with lower social media addiction scores in the children, lower overall social media time.
0: Nagata is at the University of California, San Francisco, and is a leading researcher of kids' online behaviors.
2: If you're not on your phone late at night, then you have less use, there's less kind of addictive or problematic use, and then you may be less likely to be cyberbullied or engage in cyberbullying.
0: Reducing nighttime use also protects sleep, which is critical for mental health and brain development. But, Nagata says, monitoring kids' online habits isn't just about setting boundaries. It also involves
2: asking about their children's online experiences, being curious about content.
3: I always have to remind myself, I have a 17-year-old and 12-year-old. Be curious, don't be furious.
0: Sunny Shun Liu is the research director at the Stanford Social Media Lab. She suggests parents ask their kids open-minded questions about what they're doing online.
3: What's this? Why this app is so interesting? Why show me about that? I think it's really keep the communication open.
0: And the communication should go both ways. If you see something funny online, she says, share it with your kids. If they're playing an online game, maybe join them.
3: I think that's the best way to really build parent and kids cohesion and relationships and trust that way.
0: That's the approach Elizabeth Hoover used with her daughters.
1: Early on in third, fourth grade, I started to establish a dialogue about their digital life.
0: About issues like cyberbullying, online scams, Instagram filters.
1: I tell parents to start early, talk often, listen intently.
0: It's something she practices even today. Ritu Chatterjee, NPR News.
4: So there's hope. And there's more news to come, so stay with us. Also, a great conversation with Chef Yotam Ottolenghi. That's still to come here and now.

Live from NPR News in Boston, I'm Steve Brown. The U.S. Supreme Court begins a new term today with significant cases on climate change, religious rights, and immigration. The court will hear an appeal from energy companies trying to block lawsuits seeking to hold them liable for climate change-related damages. The Trump administration supports the companies, arguing the lawsuits aim to impose emission regulations. In December, the court will consider challenges to assault weapons bans in several states. The court will also hear two immigration cases with implications for President Trump's policies, including deportations and mandatory detention. The U.S. Air Force has brought home its bombers stationed at a U.S.-run military air base in England, used to strike Iran following an investigation into a planned terror attack at the RAF Fairford base. This is according to a Pentagon official who was not authorized to discuss sensitive military movements and spoke yesterday on condition of anonymity. The official said the bombers were redeployed back to their home bases in the United States. Former Prince Andrew has filed a legal action challenging the warrants that authorized searches at two of his homes. British police conducted these searches earlier this year while investigating his links to Jeffrey Epstein. You're listening to Here and Now.

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1: It's Here and Now, and this next story is about the gang rape allegations at Cornell University. The details of the case are prompting many survivors of sexual assault to share their experiences on social media. NPR's Windsor Johnson reports on why some say Jane Doe's story feels like their own.
2: The stories that 53-year-old Aaron Smith has been reading on social media about the Cornell University allegations have stopped her cold.
3: I was so enraged. I had to set my phone down, stand up, and just pace around my kitchen like a caged tiger.
2: Smith is a yoga instructor in Winchester, Kentucky, who works with clients who've experienced trauma. She says reading the story brought back her memories from being assaulted as a child.
3: I had that feeling in my stomach that happened during my personal experience. I was 12.
2: Cornell University and seven men were sued last month by a woman identified as Jane Doe. She alleges she was drugged and repeatedly raped at a fraternity house in October of 2024. For London-based author Olivia Petter, those allegations took her back to boarding school in England, where she and her friends were harassed by the older boys when they were 13.
4: They would walk past us at break time and whisper, "Fresh meat." They would put our trousers down when we were holding our trays in the dining hall so we would be humiliated in front of the entire school.
2: The 32-year-old says reading about Cornell brought back the fear and humiliation she felt as a teenager. Trauma therapist Hannah Bronstein, who received her undergraduate degree at Cornell, says these are typical responses for survivors of sexual assault.
5: They have these physical sensations, body flashbacks, not just memory flashbacks, and it can almost transport them back there.
2: Bronstein says it's not that easy to stop reading the news and comments online.
5: We keep searching for more information because we think if we understand every detail, then finally we'll feel better internally. But, you know, often it does the opposite.
2: Smith said she eventually had to step away from social media. She says being outside, spending time with her dog, and playing guitar has helped her feel calmer. But Smith says she sees her own story in Jane Doe's and believes other women do too.
3: That's why so many women are triggered this week, because Jane Doe is all of us. We all have a story.
2: Petter is now taking to social media to encourage conversations with men about sexual assault.
4: All of the people who we see talking about it online, at least who I see talking about it online, they're women.
2: Petter says changing that starts with men joining the conversation. Windsor Johnston, NPR News.
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1: Now, we will be talking to researchers and policymakers, but, you know, your personal stories give us the real-life details.
6: We thank you so much for that, right, Scott?
1: Yep, yep.
6: You know, we've been hearing a lot of stories on a lot of topics, and we may share your story on your health insurance needs on the air. 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

0: Democrats will have a hard time winning back the Senate next month without Maine. 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
1: There's a lot of things happening up here, and just a lot of people forget about us up here.
2: So this is a business of people with grit. 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
3: My electric bill is so high, it's higher than my mortgage payment.
0: I'm Layla Faldin, and that's tomorrow on Morning Edition from NPR News.

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2: I'm Robin Young in Boston. It's Here and Now. Yotam Ottolenghi, the acclaimed chef, is back with us with a new cookbook, a continuation of his 2019 book, Ottolenghi Simple, just like it says, making cooking achievable for would-be chefs. Also, a response to where our lives are now, which Yotam says is very busy. The new book is Ottolenghi Simple 2, T-O-O, and it's written with Verena Lockmuller, who also collaborated on 2024's Ottolenghi Comfort. We caught up with Yotam Ottolenghi hiding behind closed doors, which people kept opening.
3: With a bunch of ingredients or techniques. Can I start all over again?
2: Because yes, we were going to ask. There's an intruder.
3: Yeah.
2: Yotam was hiding in someone's office at yet another new restaurant he was opening.
3: Yeah, it's in Edinburgh in Scotland, and this is day one. We're not serving the public, we're serving friends and family, but it's a very joyous night out there. It's friends and family or guinea pigs, what you can choose.
2: Well, we wish we were there, but we're so glad you're here. Talk about this new cookbook. I'm going to open right up to something I would like to make tonight. Butternut Parmigiana.
3: I'm really glad you asked me this question because it's one of my favorite recipes. It's a bit of a cheat because it's not really a Parmigiana in the sense that it doesn't even have eggplants, but it has that kind of cheesiness, and it's half the work because it's just got these butternut squash wedges that are covered in tomato sauce, but you make it with without cooking it. So it's like a raw sauce with some spices like allspice and cumin and cinnamon. And then it's got the key cheese, Taleggio, because Taleggio is a wonderfully melty Italian cheese.
2: Is that easy to get?
3: Yeah, Taleggio is easy to get. It's quite a funky cheese, but it's got a wonderful meltiness. You could easily substitute it with brie or with mozzarella, and you get a really good result.
2: I'm seeing in the ingredients za'atar. Can you remind us about that?
3: Za'atar is an ingredient that is very common in Palestinian, Lebanese, Israeli cooking, in Jordan as well. It is based on the herb called za'atar. It tastes a bit like oregano or marjoram. And when it's dried out and turned into a powder, it's mixed with sumac and salt and sesame seeds, and it turns into this kind of wonderful sprinkly thing that you could put over things from chicken to vegetables. And it's really, really, it's a great ingredient to have in your cupboard.
2: Well, and the simple part, I'm looking at this, it's gorgeous. And there's hardly anything to do. I mean, we have to roast the squash a bit. You know, we understand that, soften it up. Then there's a moment where you mix together the tomatoes, the tomato paste, the spices, the sugar, oil, water, you know, set that aside. Then you mix together some other ingredients, including the za'atar and some oil. And then you pour everything together and that's that.
3: That's kind of it. And, you know, because when you make a Parmigiana, I don't know if you made it, but, you know, you need to take lice of eggplant and you need to fry it or roast it to layer it.
2: I have made eggplant Parmesan, and, you know, there's slices of eggplant draped over like the backs of chairs, you know, all over the dining room, all over the kitchen. And then you're like trying to get the moisture out, you know. So this seems like a great substitute. I want to look at breakfast potatoes. Talk about this, because this is a kind of a reflecting a Spanish potato dish.
3: Yeah. So often when you go to Spain, you have these wonderful mixtures of potatoes and eggs. So patatas a la pobre, which is poor man's potatoes, which is lots of potatoes sliced and roasted. Or there is a huevos rotos, which is like broken eggs, which is also a kind of an eggy thing. And we took them together and mixed them up into something that, like you mentioned about the Parmigiana, it's slices of potatoes with onion and peppers, and it's thrown into the oven for, I don't know, half an hour. Mm-hmm. And you lose a lot of the moisture, and they kind of cook and caramelize and roast. And then at the end, you take some eggs and you break them in amongst the potatoes on the roasting tray, put it back in the oven, and 5 minutes, it doesn't take long. And you've got this wonderful roasted potato and egg dish.
2: But there's like two things to do here. Three, if you include turning the oven on. I love that, you know, once you've roasted, and we all know how, you can put whatever you want, you know, on that roasting pan. And then you make little pockets and pour the eggs that you've lightly beaten, you know, just to burst the yolks. You pour it over the mixture, and it's only like 5 more minutes, and then the eggs are cooked. You could pour lightly beaten eggs over anything you roast.
3: Oh, yeah, absolutely. Welcome to my world. This is something I do a lot at home. You can, you know, I even like Brussels sprouts. If there's enough moisture there left, either by adding a bit of stock or just natural moisture of the vegetable, and you crack a few eggs inside, it's, yeah, absolutely. You can do it with so many things. And, you know, this is what we enjoy doing throughout the book, is taking things and putting them on a tray and just allowing them to do their own thing. And this saves you time. And so, you know, we were thinking quite often in the book, and we write about it in the introduction, you come home from work or from a busy day, and you open the fridge and you're feeling slightly exhausted, but you also feel like the weight of expectations. And then something happens, if someone rings you, you take the phone to look up a recipe, or someone calls you, or your kid asks you for help with their homework. Like this sense of being constantly like pulled in different directions in our lives. And I think it's become worse due to how much we are glued to our screens. Put the phone away, give yourself time, allow yourself an hour or half an hour to cook. And if you set the bar a little bit lower for cooking, if you use all sorts of condiments and ready-made sauces like a vinaigrette, you can actually open up a whole world of simple cooking that will give you the satisfaction and also give you the nourishment.
2: Yeah. Let's look at another recipe. Chaya's Saffron Yogurt Hake. What is hake?
3: It's not that far removed from a cod or halibut. It's a big white fish. And what I love so much about this recipe is that it looks amazing, mm-hmm. right? The saffron hue is like beautiful, vibrant color. And it's a recipe that involves like cooking a whole side of fish. But what you do for it is you make a little bit of a saffron infusion with a bit of water, and you add that to yogurt, good Greek yogurt. And you brush that on top of your fish, and you roast it with slices of lemons on top, like whole slices of lemon go on top of the fish. And then it's got whole sprigs of thyme and some cumin seeds sprinkled on top. That's all you need to do. And it doesn't take long to cook. You can make it all in advance. It's a wonderful thing to serve at a dinner party. And it looks beautiful, you know, that
2: it's gorgeous.
3: Wonderful color.
2: The yellow. I'm reminded that years ago, to buy saffron, you had to, you know, mortgage your house. It was like having gold. And we should say that's because the labor is so intensive. You know, flowers have to be carefully hand-picked. 75,000 flowers just to make 1 pound of saffron. But now it's readily available. It's relatively affordable. And I'm just wondering, in the direction, you add the saffron to a small frying pan on low heat for a minute to warm up. You take off the heat, add the water, and set aside to bloom for 10 minutes.
3: Yeah, the saffron has like potential to become so much better than what you see when you start. Applying a bit of heat and adding water just allows all this color through very, very easily and quickly. So that's why you go through this little process at the end. You can literally just put some boiling water, a few tablespoons on top of your saffron, and that would bloom. It might take a little bit longer, but that's what gives you that wonderful color.
2: Yoram Onolenghi, we have taken you away from your restaurant opening. Well, at least soft opening. And we're so grateful. But I do want to ask you about that. 12 restaurants just opening this new one.
3: 13.
2: Yeah.
3: Yes.
2: You're co-owner of a group that owns them. But you are the face, the representative, the symbol of the restaurants and the cookbook. This feels like a lot. What is driving you?
3: I love food, but more than I like food, I like people. And it's an incredible joy to be feeding people and teaching them how to cook and giving recipes. More than anything, I love the people that I work with. And yes, I am at the head of this group, but there's so many people involved in the creative process. I'm the face. I tell the story, but there's so many people doing so many amazing things.
2: Chef, restaurateur, cookbook author Yoram Onolenghi, the latest book, Simple 2, T-O-O, written with Verena Lochmuller. You're on tour, coming to the United States. We welcome you.
3: Thank you.
2: Yeah, and thank you so much.
3: A pleasure. So good to talk to you, Robin.
2: And to see the recipes we talked about, go to hereandnow.org.

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1: It's Here and Now, and we have another big story for our fellow naturalists about a species of penguin that scientists have identified in Antarctica for the first time. It's the first new penguin species named in over a century. Let's bring in Rory Bowie, professor of integrative biology at UC Berkeley, one of the co-authors of this penguin study. And Professor, I was going to say, this species is called, and then I realized there's no way I'd get through it. What is it called?
2: It's the southeastern gentoo penguin.
1: Oh, no, no. The scientific name. Pygo...
2: Pygo celis kerguelensis.
1: There you go. And just clarify here, because there's been a little bit of confusion. Some of the headlines have made it seem as if you and other research stumbled upon a penguin type that you'd never seen. That's not the case here?
2: It's a fascinating result. So there's probably no bird whose taxonomy has been more fiercely debated than the gentoo penguin. And for over a century, biologists and taxonomists have argued about just how many species should the gentoo penguin be. And so what I think about when I refer to this as being a new species, we really think about it as a brand new species that was hiding in plain sight. Mm-hmm. And so to uncover this new species, it really required, for the first time, people and researchers from several different countries working together, combining data from whole genomes and behavior and ecological data. And only once we compiled all of that data could we firmly establish that we didn't just have one single gentoo species, but where there are actually four, one of which did not have a name and hence the description of a new species.
1: Right. So this is that penguin, the one that didn't have a name. There were three that had been named and identified. Can I just ask probably a stupid question? How did you get the genetic material to realize that this was actually a fourth species?
2: As you can imagine, working on penguins is notoriously tough because they nest in some of the most isolated spots on Earth.
1: Right.
2: So it's very difficult to sample all of the required populations to be able to demonstrate, you know, just which populations are different from which. And so we were only able to do this because my colleague, Professor Juliana Viana and Ellie Poulin, who from Chile, managed to get everybody from several different countries who work on penguins to all agree to collaborate and provide material that we could then use to finally resolve the debate about how many species the gentoo penguin represents.
1: But they also don't look like some of the penguins we're used to seeing from other areas. You know, these seem fluffier. They seem a little more like puffins with the orange beaks. They don't seem as tall as some of the penguins we're used to seeing. Have I got that right?
2: Yeah, they all vary in their own way. There are 18 different species of penguins. And when we think generally of penguins, we most often think about king and emperor penguins, right? Sort of the classical Antarctic species. But they're much larger than many of the other penguins. So the gentoos as a whole are about average size, more colorful than some of the other species, but really remarkable as many penguins are.
1: And tell us why. This, again, the gentoo and the... There are now four subsets, you know, four different species within the gentoo. Why are they remarkable?
2: You know, I think one of the really interesting things that this study sort of revealed and why there was such a debate about how many species of penguins they are is that they're unusual in that they are generalist feeders. So they will essentially feed on anything that is in front of them. So they eat krill, they eat fish, they'll eat squid, cuttlefish, whatever is available. And paradoxically, we think that this flexible diet is precisely what drove them to split into these separate species, setting each lineage on its own evolutionary path.
1: Professor, they are adorable. We're glad to see it. But we know that just as they are identified, they're also in a precarious position on the world stage because of climate change. So just talk briefly, if you could, how endangered these gentoo penguins are and why identifying one as a fourth species might help that species?
2: Yes, yeah, so we were able to use our genomic data to show that many of these Gentoo penguin populations are isolated and certainly warrant recognition as distinct species. We could project our modeling to the year 2050, and what that revealed is that all island-inhabiting subantarctic species, so that's three of the four species we're recognizing in the study, will find that their current islands become uninhabitable due to global change. Species really are the currency of conservation. There's only so many dollars to go around. And so recognizing something as a distinct unit with good scientific backing demonstrating that they're isolated will hopefully bring attention to these species. And so, for example, the southeastern gentoo, our new species from the Kerguelen Islands, is already going to be classified as critically endangered under the IUCN criteria due to the impending decline of its populations and the, what we expect will the impact of global change will be on it.
1: Huh. Rory Bowie, professor of integrative biology at UC Berkeley and one of the co-authors of a study identifying a fourth species of the Gentoo penguin, adorable and yet precarious future, just as they enter the world stage, at least with an identification. Rory, professor, thank you.
2: Yeah, thank you.
1: And Here Now is a production of NPR and WBUR. I'm Robin Young in Boston.
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3: I'm Scott Tong. The Cornell case reveals what some call a legal loophole in New York and other states, which makes it harder to bring sexual assault claims when a person chose to drink or use drugs. We'll discuss next time here and now.

0: 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I like a lot of music, and I love mixing it up and sharing it with you. So if you're wondering what you're going to hear, in the words of Fats Waller, one never knows, do one. 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
1: From NPR and WBUR Boston, I'm Robin Young.
2: And I'm Scott Tong. This is Here and Now. Coming up, changes to Title IX sexual assault rules on campus and advocates say weaken protections and what they mean in the Cornell alleged gang rape case. Also, betting on politics is booming in prediction markets. It looked like polls, they're not.
3: It creates this kind of misinformation risk where people think that something's likely to happen that may actually not be that likely, and that could influence voter behavior.
1: And the Supreme Court hears a case that would hold oil companies liable for climate change damage like drought, a rancher applauds.
4: We had an extreme herd contraction because of that kind of drought.
1: But what if you live in an oil-producing town?
5: That's going to get paid for by rural Colorado.
1: Coming up here and now.
2: After this news.
6: Live from NPR News, I'm Lakshmi Singh. The U.S. military has returned all of its long-range bombers stationed at a British airbase back to the United States. NPR's Greg Myrie reports this comes just a week after British authorities arrested and briefly detained five men with suspected ties to Iran near the base.
7: The U.S. military says all the bombers at Britain's Fairford Air Base in the southwest part of the country have returned to their home bases. Vice President J.D. Vance said the move was made out of an abundance of caution. He also referred to Iranian acts of terrorism against U.S. targets in the past, but did not offer details on any new threats. The U.S. has used the base to carry out airstrikes in the war against Iran. Just over a week ago, British police arrested five young men near the base, raising suspicions the facility might be a target. However, the five have all been released on bail. Greg Myrie, NPR News, Washington.
6: With less than a month to go before the midterm elections, Republican super PACs have canceled millions of dollars of planned spending in North Carolina's U.S. Senate race. NPR's Stephen Fowler reports some of the money is being redirected to an unexpectedly competitive race in Kansas.
8: According to ad tracking firm Ad Impact, more than $16 million in future reservations for North Carolina's Senate race have been canceled since Friday. Polls show the Democratic candidate Roy Cooper with a sizable lead there over the Republican Michael Whatley. Some of that money has been redirected to the Senate race in Kansas. It's one of many Midwestern states where rising fuel costs and Trump administration policies like tariffs have hit hardest, and where enough voters say they've soured on Republicans to make these reliably red states competitive. Stephen Fowler, NPR News.
6: Brazil's presidential election heads to a runoff later this month. The right made significant gains in yesterday's national vote. Flavio Bolsonaro, the son of Brazil's former far-right president, outperformed the country's veteran leftist incumbent, Luiz Inácio Lula da Silva. NPR's Carrie Khan has more.
9: Flavio Bolsonaro won with 47% of the vote. He's the 45-year-old eldest son of Jair Bolsonaro, who was barred from running this time. He was convicted of plotting a coup to overturn the 2022 election. The current president, who is 80 years old, Lula, received 45% of the vote.
6: NPR's Carrie Khan reporting. Former Speaker of the House Dennis Hastert has died at the age of 84. The former Illinois lawmaker was the longest-serving Republican Speaker of the House, and after leaving office, he admitted in court to having sexually abused teenage boys during his years as a high school wrestling coach. He would be sentenced then to 15 years in federal prison for hush money payments to cover up those crimes. From Washington, this is NPR News. A school bus carrying dozens of high school students was involved in a deadly collision early this morning in Winter Haven, Florida. Polk County Sheriff Grady Judd says, for unknown reasons, a white Chevy Malibu veered into traffic traveling in the opposite direction, struck the bus, and set off a chain reaction of collisions involving multiple vehicles.
10: It was a terrible, tragic morning. We had a beautiful 10th grade girl lose her life. She was in the bus.
6: The sheriff says one person in a Jeep was also killed. Multiple people were injured. The United Kingdom's Green Party has declared Zionism as a form of racism. NPR's Daniel Estrin reports from Tel Aviv that the Green Party leader is now barred from entering Israel.
11: The left-wing Green Party in the UK passed the motion at a party conference Sunday. The motion says the Green Party opposes Zionism, the ideological movement behind the creation of Israel as a Jewish state. The party said Zionism is an ethno-nationalist political project. It called for Israel to be replaced by a single democratic state, including the occupied Palestinian territories. The Green Party is the only major UK party with a Jewish leader. The Israeli Foreign Ministry has now declared him a persona non grata in Israel. Israel said the Green Party's motion is anti-Semitic, that it calls for the destruction of Israel, and that it goes beyond the boundaries of legitimate political debate. Daniel Estrin, NPR News, Tel Aviv.
6: I'm Lakshmi Singh, NPR News, in Washington.
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1: And I'm Scott Tong in Washington, D.C. This is Here and Now. We are learning more about Jane Doe, the former Cornell University student who says she was gang raped 2 years ago. ABC News obtained a recording of a call between Jane and one man she accused. This was 3 weeks after the party, and she asked him what happened that night. Here's a bit of his response.
2: You did tell me you were sober, by the way. You did. You said you hadn't been anywhere.
1: Separately, Cornell President Michael Kotlikoff issued a video statement Saturday acknowledging the growing criticism of how the school is handling the case under the federal law Title IX.
3: What happened to Jane Doe in 2024 is deeply disturbing and will weigh heavily on our community for years to come.
1: Cornell says it will name an outside law firm this week to do an independent review. Alexander Brodsky is a civil rights lawyer and author of a book on how schools and workplaces handle sexual harassment. Welcome to the program.
4: Thank you so much.
1: We know Cornell University looked into the case, investigated it as required under the law known as Title IX. Can you talk a little bit about what the law is and how it's changed over the years?
4: Sure. So the Title IX regulations that apply today were published during the first Trump administration in 2020. And I would say that those regulations were a departure from previous administrations' interpretations of Title IX in two main ways. So the first is that those regulations required colleges and universities to use a one-size-fits-all disciplinary model that is really onerous, looks a lot like a criminal trial, and involves live adversarial hearings that a lot of victims find re-traumatizing. The second big change is that the Trump administration lowered the bar for how schools are expected to treat victims. So it used to be that if someone turned to the Department of Education and said, my Title IX rights as a sexual assault victim have been violated, the department would ask, did the school respond reasonably? If no, that's a Title IX violation. Now, under these new regulations from 2020, the department asks, did the school respond clearly unreasonably? If no, no violation. And that can sound like kind of a small semantic difference, but it matters because what it means is that a school under the Trump regulations is allowed to respond unreasonably so long as it's not really unreasonable.
1: In practical terms, you know, how might this lower bar play out in a case like the Cornell case we're talking about right now?
4: So if Jane had gone to the Department of Education and said, I think my school violated my Title IX rights, the department might be more forgiving, let's say, of any delays or of any sort of insensitivities toward the victim. There are some victims where the department now says this isn't even a Title IX matter at all because what you experienced doesn't fall into our new narrow definition of sexual harassment.
1: Yeah. And Alexander, you have noted that Jane Doe, the accuser in this case, is suing the seven men and the university, but not under Title IX. What does that tell you, I guess, about Title IX?
4: I think that Title IX, over the years, has become a much less effective tool for survivors. The Supreme Court has issued opinions that make it very hard for students to meet the necessary standards to make out a case in court. And also, the Supreme Court has narrowed the types of damages that a student can get, even if they win a Title IX case, which makes it harder for them to find a lawyer, often just means that, you know, bringing a case isn't worth it for the students. But Jane is bringing a claim under the New York State human rights law. And I think that this is, you know, an important and creative strategy because state laws aren't burdened by these bad Supreme Court decisions. And so I hope other survivors will and their lawyers will take this recommendation from Jane.
1: And based on what we know in the Cornell case, that it expelled two students, barred one graduate from campus, gave lesser punishments to the others accused here. In your view, did the university act appropriately under Title IX?
4: It's really hard for me to say without knowing sort of more about the details. These are just such fact-intensive cases, but I will say that this is under the new regulations. That is a much tougher complaint to the Department of Education than it used to be. And that's saying nothing about the fact that the Department of Education has effectively dismantled the office charged with enforcing Title IX in the first place.
1: Yeah. We're talking in this country about another case, campus party culture, Greek culture, accusations of rape. given the changes you're talking about to the rules of Title IX, has the situation, as best you can tell, on college campuses improved in recent years?
4: You know, I really wrestle with the question of, are students better off today than they were before we started?
1: Yeah.
4: And I think that the answer is, in some ways they are, and in some ways they aren't. I think that there are more schools that are doing something. I think there are more schools who are providing sort of basic supportive measures like mental health care or dorm changes. But I also think that going through the investigative process is much worse today than it was 10 years ago.
1: We've been talking to Alexandra Brodsky, civil rights attorney and expert on the Title IX law. Alexandra, thank you again.
4: Thank you.
0: Well, the Nobel Prize in Medicine was awarded today to a trio of scientists for their groundbreaking work in optogenetics. You'd be forgiven for saying, what is that? Because it's a field they somewhat recently developed, which uses light to show how individual nerve cells shape behaviors in the brain. The Nobel Committee described their discoveries as laying the foundation for a new era in neuroscience. The winners are Dr. Peter Hegemann, Jörg Nagin, and Dr. Karl Deiseroth. He is a professor of bioengineering and psychiatry and behavioral sciences at Stanford University. He's on the line right now. Dr. Deiseroth, congratulations. You know, the first question always is, what was last night like for you, the call?
5: Well, thank you so much. It was very disorienting, unexpected. I'm a bit of a night owl, but I was working late and I had just gone to bed and was in at the interface between sleep and wake, and then the call came, and so I was not sure if it was a dream or not, tell you that.
0: Well, the committee said that all three of the recipients said that they thought it was absolutely wonderful to receive the prize with the other two, and we want to find out more about that. But I was on the Stanford campus this past weekend. My brain is bigger just for having been there, but not this big. Can you explain in layman's terms what the discovery was?
5: Yes. So what we figured out was how to use light to control cells in the brain. And so this is different from how you normally think about light as an imaging tool to look at things. In this case, it's totally different. We're using light to make things happen, to turn cells on or off. But deep within a brain that's functioning in an animal or even a person that's moving and behaving and living. And this is powerful because what we can do, the way this works is we make cells sensitive to light by introducing a gene from algae, single-celled algae that gives rise to a light-responsive ion current, a flow of charged particles, which is electricity. So basically, long story short, we can use light to create electricity in exactly the cells we give the gene to.
0: And maybe change the way the brain is reacting to something?
5: Yes, for example. So normally, we take for granted the choices we make and the priorities we think. Of course, survival drives like hunger and thirst will do what it takes to make them happen. If we need to nurture our young, or if we need to be aggressive or defensive, we'll do the right thing. In reality, all these actions and priorities are set by cells, and the cells are competing with each other and deciding what to do based on the connectivity of the neural circuits. And what optogenetics has let us do is to tease that apart and say, okay, here's why this action is taken. Here's why this priority is rising to the top, and here's how to change it.
0: Yeah.
5: So it's interesting to get to that level of understanding of why we do what we do.
0: Well, everything from blindness to schizophrenia, but it also sounds very powerful how you in particular got involved. You're also a psychiatrist, and we're reading that your work, you made you very frustrated because you couldn't explain to patients why, they were having their suffering, this very human suffering. You didn't have a precise explanation or maybe a fix. Is that part of this?
5: Yes, it is very much so. So psychiatry is probably the field of medicine that is most in need of explanatory power like that. Why is something happening? What is the biological basis for it? And this is in part not through any lack of effort or trying, but because the brain is very complicated. It's very hard to study, very fragile and intricate. And what optogenetics does is it gives us the tools to pierce through that intricacy. Optogenetics is fast. Optogenetics is precise, just like the brain. And so we can keep up with the brain and make things happen and infer uh, the results in terms of a larger theory. As a psychiatrist, it's so exciting to look at this and think, oh, this is a way we can come to a deeper understanding of ourselves.
0: Well, and we mentioned you share the award with two other neuroscientists, Peter Hageman and Jörg Nagin. They discovered a protein which you transformed into this light-controlled switch, so to speak, for nerve cells. Are you saying, sounds like we're hearing, could this ultimately be used for people who it seems impossible to overcome addictions, or, how would it possibly affect blindness?
5: Yes. Yeah, so it's already been tested in human beings who are blind. And this is a disease called retinitis pigmentosa, where there's loss of cells that's due to neurodegeneration. And optogenetics has been used to confer light sensitivity back on these people and let them see things that they couldn't see before. Mm. And that's just one of many examples. But once you understand the cells that matter, which is something we've lacked for so long in psychiatry, once you understand the cells that matter, you can design any kind of treatment. You could design a medication that targets those cells, grounded for the first time in knowing what matters. And that's the real power of optogenetics, is it tells you what matters.
0: Nobel laureate, Dr. Carl Deisseroth. Are you used to that yet?
5: No. Perhaps never.
0: Yeah. Well, maybe take a day off. Get used to it.
5: So.
0: He's at Stanford University, one of three winners of the Nobel Prize in Medicine. Dr. Deisseroth, congratulations again, and thank you so much for your work.
5: I appreciate it. Thank you very much. Take care.
0: And you're listening to Here and Now.

0: Trench warfare was a defining feature of World War I. Now, in the 21st century, it's evolved for the Russia-Ukraine war. Soldiers in that war refer to the kill zone.
1: Kill zone is basically a product of drone warfare.
0: How drones have made battlefields even more dangerous. That story on All Things Considered from NPR News.

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1: It's Here and Now. The Supreme Court heard a major climate case today. Boulder, Colorado is suing two oil companies under state law for damages the city says were caused by the effects of climate change. Boulder also accuses the companies of covering up what they knew about the damage their products cause. Companies say this lawsuit should not go forward under state law. It's one of several suits nationwide seeking to hold energy companies accountable for climate change. Well, we have two people on opposite sides of this case today. First, Kathleen Kelly, a rancher in Rio Blanco County in northwestern Colorado. She had to sell off her cattle after drought and wildfire. Kathleen, welcome.
2: Thank you, Robin. It's good to be here.
1: And we also want to welcome in Cody Davis, commissioner in Mesa County in western Colorado, a community that depends on the jobs and income from oil wells and energy production. Cody, thank you so much for being here as well.
3: You bet. Thank you, Robin.
1: Mm-hmm. And I want to start with Kathleen, third-generation rancher in your 70s. You told us you've been concerned about climate change for more than a decade, impacting your cattle. But then also the devastating leaf fire hit last August. Now, experts believe it was exacerbated by climate change. So, Kathleen, could you start with the cattle? And how did you see them, in your mind, affected by climate change?
2: Well, I think one of the most important thing is that we've become a lot warmer and a lot drier in the last 20 years. And if you look at the record low cattle numbers that we have right now, those jolts in cattle numbers happened as a result of drought.
1: Well, can you explain that? Because first of all, heat, you told us you've had like several, 90 degree days in a row, which is extremely unusual. But then the drought, I mean, you used to have to break ice to get water for the cattle. There's no ice. What do you mean when you say less water and drought?
2: Well, I think a lot of times we focus on the high temperatures of climate change, and we don't often look at the lower extremes of temperatures and how those have actually increased to the extent in the last 2 years. I've perhaps broken ice on ponds three times. That's unheard of. I used to have to do it on a daily basis. The ice would freeze as much as 3 to 5 inches overnight. Mm-hmm. That didn't happen at all this last winter. We didn't break ice at all.
1: And then when you say you feel less water, how do you see that?
2: We don't have the live streams that we used to have. We were had become entirely dependent on surface water runoff, which means runoff from the snow. And that completely dried up 3 years ago. We had water this last winter because of floods that resulted from some minor downpours as a result of the fires that we experienced. Yeah.
1: Well, and, cattle die when it's too hot, and calves, do I understand, can't handle it.
2: That's right. I mean, we thought we were being smart 1 year by calving in May, thinking that we were going to beat some of the winter conditions that related to some calf diseases. And the problem is that in May

0: in Texas, in Nebraska, in Missouri that are doing fall calving, they're having some of the same problems that we had.
1: And just quick on the fires, they burned through the ranch. But that meant, just talk about the fencing.
0: Well, just the fencing alone, we're right now at $300,000 in replacing exterior and some interior fencing. You don't expect that you're going to have to face a situation where 100 years of infrastructure is destroyed in 2 days.
1: Mm. And you can't have cattle if you don't have fences.
0: Exactly.
1: Well, so you rent out your land now. Cody, I just want to turn to you. Your county has more than 1,000 active oil wells. How important is that oil industry to your county's economy?
2: Well, yeah, it's super important. And I think there's just kind of the stark difference between Mesa County and, you know, and Boulder, who's running this suit. Boulder's driven largely by technology, aerospace, and higher education. And so a lawsuit like this, if it were successful, would impact them a lot less, hardly at all, really. But the impacts in rural Colorado on rural economies and such like that would be massive. I very sympathetic with Kathleen. And yeah, it has been getting warmer and there's less water in the river. We're all dealing with that down here in Mesa County as well. And for us, this wasn't at all about debating or denying climate change and the impacts, because those for what we're experiencing are real. I think the question that we've been wrestling with is, you know, who gets to make those policy decisions about these national and really global issues, and through what process? Should it be through lawsuits that are essentially setting regulation, or should they be through our state legislature, our federal government, and things like that?
1: Well, I'm going to jump in here and ask you to respond to that. You are not trying to halt gas or oil operations at all, as I understand it, right? It's just you.
0: That's exactly right. In fact, the position that we're really taking is that those who created the problem are best positioned to solve it. And it would not do anyone any good whatsoever to shut down the industry or create a situation where the economy goes away. What I find particularly interesting is that, for example, while a number of counties have filed their brief related to this, Weld County, which is the number one gas and oil producing county in the state of Colorado, chose not to be part of that brief. And I find that to be very interesting, that there's some either tacit acknowledgement or something that says maybe we should not give away our 10th Amendment rights.
1: Remind us.
0: The 10th Amendment of the Bill of Rights is our state's rights amendment. And as a former state legislator, I look at that and say, why would we ever give up local control if we're arguing that our climate change issues are to be delegated out of Washington, D.C. or London? Then we're giving away that right.
1: And going back to what this lawsuit is about, Cody, what about this idea that it's asking these companies just to pay for the damages and for you, the taxpayer, not to have to pay for the damages?
2: Well, yeah. And I mean, there's a couple points there, but, you know, a lawsuit can become regulation just by another name. You know, if a court imposes these enormous financial liabilities on the industry, they change, they operate differently, and it becomes quasi regulation. And by no means are we saying that counties can't sue when they're harmed. This brief, you know, recognizes that counties still need that ability to sue when they have genuine localized harms within their jurisdictions. We just see this one completely different, as this is a national issue. The connection between Boulder and the specific companies is tenuous at best, and we just don't think it's appropriate to be done in this manner in state court.
1: Kathleen, you respond to that, because it's a two-pronged lawsuit. One is about the damages caused by climate change, and one is about a cover-up of that, that these oil companies, Exxon, for instance, have known Exxon knew as early as 1977 that their product was risky. It's been reported in many different ways. What about your sense of what you just heard, that it is a tenuous connection between your one city, Boulder, and what we're seeing, the result of climate change?
0: Well, I hear that argument a lot, but the reality is that climate change is very local and very personal. It affects each of us extremely differently. There are some pockets of the United States now that have excessive precipitation, and then there are areas like ours. I didn't see my first a wildfire until I was 22 years old.

0: Now I see 5 or 6 a year, and it's outrageous. I mean, the expenses we're going to bear on our ranch alone are going to be close to $1.5 million. Oh. Who's going to pay for that? Because I look at that and say, I'm 71 years old. You want me to pull a loan to pay for that?
1: Yeah. Cody, you know that in some states, lawmakers are trying to protect oil and gas companies from just this kind of a suit. In Utah, Oklahoma, state lawmakers have introduced bills to shield energy companies from liability over their emissions. Do you want to see that in Colorado?
2: No, not necessarily. I actually agree with Kathleen that we should keep a lot of this stuff as local as we can. And the state legislature has the power to put in more regulation, and they're doing a lot of that. I'm just saying, with a more tenuous, ambiguous connection and the cross connection between states, that interstate activity, we're just questioning if this is the right place. And this kind of opens up a bigger discussion in the future. Today, it's disputed between over fossil fuels, but in the future, it could involve water, transportation, agriculture, statewide industry, and resources. So I think we want to settle a question of where this is most appropriate to happen.
1: Well, and you also don't want to lose jobs that come from the oil wells in your town on the micro level. Isn't that also your concern?
2: There's an economic concern as well. I think Kathleen hit it on the head. She goes, she shouldn't have to pay for it. And there's different economic realities from Boulder to Mesa County. If this lawsuit is successful and oil companies have to pay out, they start operating differently, that's going to get paid for by rural Colorado and their taxpayers, because that's their economy.
1: And Cody, one last thing. I mentioned the idea of fraud, that the companies knew what the risk of fossil fuels could be and maybe could have mitigated it decades ago. Doesn't that burn you a little?
2: Yeah. I mean, if there's genuine fraud and they lied to the community, then yeah, that's it almost seems like two separate lawsuits should be going forward. But for us, it's about where the damages and how the damages are calculated and where that should end up and
1: how it's
2: and
1: hurt,
2: that process.
1: How
2: so.
1: It's going to hurt you. That's Cody Davis, commissioner in Mesa County in western Colorado, a community that depends on energy production. Kathleen Kelly, a rancher in Rio Blanco County up in northwestern Colorado, impacted by climate change. Thank you both so much.
2: You bet. Thank you both.
0: Thank you, Robin, and thank you, Cody.
1: And again, the Supreme Court heard arguments today. You can hear a story about that elsewhere on the program. 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
3: Live from NPR News in Boston, I'm Steve Brown. Flavio Bolsonaro, an ally of President Trump, and Brazil's current president, Luiz Lula da Silva, will face off in a runoff for the top job of Latin America's powerhouse economy. The country's electoral court said neither the 80-year-old incumbent seeking his fourth non-consecutive term nor the 45-year-old son of a former president garnered a majority in yesterday's first round of voting. The runoff election will be held October 25th. A Saudi-led coalition fighting in Yemen says an air campaign is underway against the Iran-backed Houthi rebels along the Red Sea coastline. A coalition spokesman said 100 fighter jets are providing support to forces of Yemen's internationally recognized government fighting against the Houthis. Forces allied with the government earlier today launched a ground offensive against the rebels on the eastern flank of the coastal areas that the Houthis have seized in their latest advances. 7 major oil exporting countries have agreed to keep production steady in November at a time when the Iran war has driven the price of benchmark crude oil above $100 a barrel. The so-called OPEC Plus subgroup will meet again on November 1st to review conditions in the oil market. 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
1: It's Here and Now. America's job market is, as you likely know, a low-hire, low-fire situation, so it makes sense to stay put, yeah? Well, let's examine that assumption and talk through the job market with our financial friend, Jill Schlesinger. She's business analyst at CBS News, and her podcast is Money Moves. Jill, hello.
2: I'm more than a financial friend. I'm your real friend, man. Come on.
1: I'll take them both. I'll take them both. And we're talking about hugging.
2: Yeah.
1: Right?
2: Well, yeah, absolutely.
1: What is the case that we are clinging to our jobs? Tell me about the data.
2: Well, I mean, the job market's sort of in a weird place. We had a jobs report came out Friday. And you probably read that, you know, the unemployment rate's 4.2%. We created fewer than expected jobs. But, you know, we're basically creating this year around 68,000 jobs a month. That kind of keeps the unemployment rate steady. But people are really freaked out. Part of it has to do with just underlying anxiety. The job market seems kind of mercurial month to month. Mm-hmm. And we know that people are kind of they're kind of worried about taking a new job. The quits rate is a very low level. Like, people are just not willing to quit. So they're hanging on to their job. They're hugging on. And they're really unwilling to take the risk of change. And I'm worried because there could be a good incentive for actually making a big leap.
1: Yeah. So you're arguing, right? A lot of us are clinging, maybe over-hugging our current jobs. Perhaps we need to think about job hopping. What's the argument, counselor?
2: Well, the argument, friends, is that you are actually getting a pretty nice bounce and big pay increase if you're willing to switch a job. And in fact, the premium for job switching, it's the highest level in more than a few years since we had that big boom during the pandemic reopening. Yeah. And we know that there's some great research out from Bank of America that Gen Z is definitely benefiting from this. But also, this is kind of newer trend that hourly paid workers are making large gains from switching. So again, I think that a lot of people are like, oh, I'm just going to hang on to what I have. At the very least, I would say, keep your eyes open and look, because you may find you could earn more. And wages are actually tracking behind the inflation rate. So that extra pay could really be meaningful to you.
1: So it may make sense, as you're saying, to take a risk, but okay, time out. Like, right after I came out of college a long time ago, I counted 5 jobs in 7 years, and I was warned, be careful, your resume shows, you can't hold a job. And this was a long time ago, but isn't that a thing?
2: Well, it was a thing. And so I'm older than you are, but it was seen like, oh, you're flighty, you're unreliable. Yeah. But the narrative has changed. There are a lot of reports about recruiters saying that they are showing that job hoppers are very good at adapting quickly. And so when you look at it that way, you might say, hey, there's a company that's doing a lot of different things. They want people who are adaptable. They want people to get up to speed really quickly. And this report from Rutgers University in New Jersey shows that actually that while it may take an average of, say, 5 months to kind of adapt to a new job, job hoppers do it much more quickly, like in 2 months. So maybe if you're trying to explain the different jobs on your resume, you say, hey, you know what? I am adaptable. I can make it happen. And I'm moving where there's great opportunity. And that's how you might want to frame the conversation.
1: There you go. You have a friend in Jill Schlesinger, CBS News business analyst. Her financial advice podcast is Money Moves. Jill, thanks as always.
2: Take care.
1: It's Here and Now.

0: Democrats will have a hard time winning back the Senate next month without Maine. So I spent the last few days driving across the state talking to voters.
1: There's a lot of things happening up here, and just a lot of people forget about us up here.
2: So this is a business of people with grit. And right now is a tough time.
3: My electric bill is so high, it's higher than my mortgage payment.
0: I'm Layla Faldin, and that's tomorrow on Morning Edition from NPR News.

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2: And I'm Scott Tong in Washington, D.C. This is Here and Now. Betting on politics has surged. You can put a nickel on who will win the toss-up race for governor in Ohio, which party wins control of the Senate. How many Truth Social posts will the president put out this week? Well, defenders of all this betting say there is wisdom in markets. But our next guest warns the betting could actually influence voter perceptions and election outcomes, and that more than $1 billion is going to be wagered in the midterms this year. Michael Hornsby is co-director of the Anti-Corruption Data Collective. It's a nonprofit coalition. Michael, welcome.
3: Thanks, Scott. Great to talk to you.
4: Explain a little bit how this political betting works, how quickly it's growing.
3: So prediction markets are booming on political topics, and they attract a lot of the money. When we looked across Polymarket, everything that had ever been traded, we saw that political markets only accounted for 4% of the markets offered, but they drew in a third of the money, about $20 billion by April this year. It's a huge volume of money. And in terms of the midterm elections, what we're seeing is 2 months ahead of the election, there's already twice as much money being bet as there was 2 years ago.
4: Wow.
3: So last time around, the betting really took off in the last couple of weeks before the election, as you'd kind of expect, right? So if the same thing happens here, by our calculation, we think that there could be as much as $1.4, $1.5 billion traded just on the congressional midterms.
4: Oh, my goodness. Now, let's talk about big bettors potentially influencing election outcomes. Can you talk through a scenario you worry about?
3: Yeah, so this is what we see as one of the major risks with election markets on prediction markets. The platforms say that in the right conditions, the wisdom of the crowd, the profit incentive, the fact that people are trading in real time and responding to all kinds of information means that the price that you see when you go to a prediction market is the most accurate probability available. However, what we've seen is that because of this explosion in the interest and the number of markets that prediction markets are offering on electoral outcomes, a lot of these are actually quite thinly traded. That huge volume of cash is spread around about 18,000 markets on the congressional midterms. A lot of those don't have a lot of volume. They don't have a lot of activity. And when we looked at the price of moving one of those markets by 5 cents, so an implied shift in probability of 5%, which is enough to generate a news story or to send out a campaign email and say, look, we've got some momentum, the race is shifting. It doesn't cost very much to generate that price shift on these markets. In 97% of markets, it costs less than $3,500, so the maximum personal campaign contribution. So theoretically, somebody could say, look, instead of just donating to a campaign, I'm going to take the same money and I'm going to give them a boost. I'm going to give them something that they can talk about in their media work or talk about to their donors and kind of just make it look like they've got a greater chance of winning than polling or other predictors would actually suggest.
4: So if I have $3,000 or so and I put money on one of these midterm elections and suddenly it seems like candidate A is ahead, does that mean some voters might change their votes based on who they think is going to win, or other donors might throw more money at a certain candidate because they think that candidate is winning?
3: Exactly. These are some of the concerns that we have, and particularly the way that prediction market prices are cited in the media without any real context usually on how that price was arrived at, how much money is in that market, if there were some large outsized trades that moved the market to that position. So it creates this kind of misinformation risk where people think that something's likely to happen that may actually not be that likely. And that could influence voter behavior. It can also undermine people's faith in the election outcome at the end of the day. We've already seen examples of this in the LA mayoral primary, where there were online influencers who said, look, this can't be right. There must be some fraud at play, because the results as they were coming in were diverging from the prediction market probabilities. Prediction markets present themselves and have this perception in a lot of the public discourse as being incredibly accurate super forecasters. What we see when we look at how these prices are actually arrived at is that often it's not so much the wisdom of the crowds, but the trading of a handful of users who clearly, from where they're trading, are not voters in a particular one of these races. They're just spreading bets across the entire platform. Now, on Kalshi, we can't see what individual wallets are doing, so it's harder to get a sense of who's making trades, whether there's activity that looks like somebody attempting to move it. And that's a problem. We need to be able to understand much more about how these markets operate internally in order to make an estimation of how reliable they are as an electoral predictor.
4: Now, whether someone is on the inside trying to affect the outcome brings up the question of insider trading. And we've read about some stories, right, of the White House teleprompter operator fined for making bets on one of these markets on what the president was going to say. There was this U.S. Army soldier charged with using classified information to bet on the U.S. government removing Venezuelan President Maduro. This is just a charge for now. But do we know, is this kind of insider thing, alleged insider thing, common?
3: When we looked across everything that had been traded on Polymarket, we filtered for these high-value, low-probability bets, which shouldn't really win. And if they do win a lot, that's one indicator that there may be people trading on insider information. Across the platform, these don't pay out much more than you'd expect, but there are some sections of Polymarket where they do. And one of those is military and defense topics. 52% of these unlikely high-value bets win. That's a shocking amount. The platform average is 14%. They're also high in culture, things like awards shows, areas where some people know what's going to happen before the rest of the public do. That's what we see as the insider trading risk, where there's an outcome that a few people, an institution, a group of people can know about in advance and can leverage that knowledge to their profit. And worryingly, we're seeing many more of these kinds of markets being created on elections. Platforms start asking, is somebody going to drop out by a certain date? Are they going to be endorsed by the president by a certain date? These kinds of things are knowable, and often they're swayable. So it opens up the possibility of people not just trading on that information, but actively changing behavior and changing political behavior in order to profit.
4: How do you crack down on this? That is, first of all, how can you tell from the inside or the outside if there are fishy trades happening in real time? How do you find the people making the trades? I mean, a lot of them are anonymous. Is that right? It's hard to track down the actual person?
3: It's not easy. So on Polymarket, everything's traded on the blockchain. So you can see what individual wallets are doing. So we can look for these markers of insider trading. But the accounts aren't connected to real identities. And it's unclear whether Polymarket even knows who is behind these accounts, because they don't require proper official identification and verification. On Kalshi, it's a different story. We can't see what individual wallets or individual users are doing, but the platform knows who they are. Both platforms say that they refer cases to the authorities. And from the outside, we have very differing visibility about how much we can tell about what's going on. Ultimately, it's the platforms who need to be cracking down on this. But unfortunately, this whack-a-mole approach isn't going to get very far. Asking platforms to police themselves never really works. There are countless examples where that's the case. And I think particularly on things like elections, politics, national security, there needs to just be a ban. There needs to be a broad ban that takes those markets off the table and is enforceable and enforced by the US authorities.
4: We've been talking to Michael Hornsby. He co-directs the Anti-Corruption Data Collective. Michael, thank you very much.
3: Thank you.
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0: 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And the Mehrotra Institute at Boston University, hosting the Is Business Broken podcast, featuring conversations with academics, industry leaders, and politicians. 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
1: It's Here and Now. The Trump administration is reviewing the federal program that subsidizes internet access in schools. The Federal Communications Commission says it will consider whether to change or end the nearly 30-year-old so-called E-rate program, designed early on to help schools pay for the newfangled internet technology. It's now being reviewed in the name of curbing screen time, and schools say cuts could be catastrophic. Erica Meltzer is a national editor with our editorial partner Chalkbeat, the nonprofit education news outlet. So, Erica, to review, Congress first approved this program in 1996. Just 14% of schools had internet access. It's paid for through fees on phone bills. It's roughly $3 billion a year now. So how widespread? And yes, while many schools are limiting screen time, what do advocates say about having an internet, why it's good?
2: So the internet is used for almost everything that happens in a modern school building. And I think this is probably easy for folks to imagine. If you've had to buy an appliance at any point in the last couple of years, it might have actually been hard to find one that wasn't smart and connected to the internet. But in this case, when you're talking about managing large school buildings, everything from the irrigation system, the HVAC, the security is often run on the internet. And then, of course, there's been an absolutely transformative impact in classrooms. It's very common for students, especially in middle and high school, to have a personal device that they use at school. They may be doing assignments online, but it's not just sort of assessments and typical assignments, but school leaders say they've been able to open up an entire world of learning where maybe you don't have someone in a small rural school district who can teach AP chemistry, but that student can log on and take that advanced course or take Chinese or take the prerequisites for an apprenticeship program, all sorts of things that they would not be able to offer within their own community without access to the internet.
1: Well, enter Ariel Roth, who heads the National Telecommunications and Information Administration, who's been questioning the subsidies' effect on behavior. You're right, she says subsidies encourage consumption. You know, screen time, you have the money, you're going to use it for screen time. What are some of the suggestions being floated for addressing those concerns? You mentioned, for instance, Ted Cruz.
2: Yeah, Ted Cruz is this is the Republican senator from Texas, and he's been a skeptic of E-rate on a number of fronts for many years. Ariel Roth and Ted Cruz worked together on the Senate Commerce Committee, and they have concerns both about how it's paid for. They've suggested that it might be an illegal tax, though I should note that the Supreme Court has upheld this funding mechanism. And they also have concerns about, are schools doing enough to prevent students from accessing harmful content, from being on social media? And of course, there has been a very widespread across the political spectrum concerns about the effects of sort of unmitigated social media access on children's mental health, on their cognitive development. And we're seeing sort of a reconsideration of what's the appropriate role for technology in the classroom. And this is sort of joining forces with what has been a longstanding conservative critique of E-rate, which is that it just shouldn't be the federal government's job to pay for the internet. That should be a state policy or a local policy and a local responsibility.
1: Yeah, and you write some of the suggestions are, you know, whether E-rate should be limited to rural communities, whereas you've said there's, you know, another choice to get some information out. Whether schools should have to adopt technology limits or opt-out policies for parents, which seems like that would be a mess if some students are opting out and some aren't. But these are some of the considerations. Meanwhile, it comes at a time as student test scores are at historic lows. And what does research show about the impact of the internet on learning?
2: Most of the research on E-rate or on internet access on student learning has not been able to identify a strong causal relationship between students getting internet access and test scores going up. Of course, as you can imagine, this is a hard thing to test in isolation because so many other changes have happened at the same time. So many other things are going on in schools at the same time. Nonetheless, it is, as many of your listeners may know, there's been a big decline in test scores. It goes back to before the pandemic. And I think there are concerns about the overall effect of device use, social media use, and how that might be playing into that. And so that's why we've seen school districts limiting screen time, but we've also seen some parents advocating that they want to opt their children out. It often is extremely complicated to have just a few students not be doing the same thing as their classmates. And so this has become a point of contention. School districts want that to be a local decision. They don't think it's the federal government's job to tell them what their opt-out policy should be or what their screen time policy should be. And so they're very concerned that their access to a fairly large funding source at a time of greater funding uncertainty could hinge on the federal government dictating these policies.
1: Right. The internet is not going away. And if the funding does, many schools can't pay for it themselves. We're going to follow this with Erica Meltzer, national editor with Chalkbeat, the nonprofit education news outlet. Erica, thank you.
2: Always a pleasure.
1: And here now is a production of NPR and WBUR. I'm Robin Young.
3: And I'm Scott Tong in Washington. It's Here and Now.
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1: I'm Robin Young. On the 100th anniversary of Winnie the Pooh, the great-granddaughter of the man who found the real bear explains a real Christopher Robin was allowed to visit Winnie in her London zoo cage.
4: Christopher Robin is 6 years old, alone with a bear that is bigger than him, which is Winnie.
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1: It's hard to give up the opportunity to do something that will, I think, will be good for the Constitution and good for the country.
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2: I'm Sasha Pfeiffer.
3: And I'm Elsa Chang. Also this hour, how drone technology is changing warfare.
4: It just, you're a driver. You can use a drone. Oh, can I use a drone? You can try.
2: Plus, multiple African countries are reporting shortages of contraception and family planning clinics after the Trump administration dismantled USAID.
5: Family planning is a life-saving intervention. Each year, we know almost 8,000 girls discontinue school because they're falling pregnant.
3: And a new book curated by the wife of George Harrison of the Beatles documents what he saw during his days in the band.
2: First, this news.
6: Live from NPR News, I'm Lakshmi Singh. The U.S. Supreme Court is wrestling with whether a case seeking damages over the cost of climate change should be allowed to proceed. NPR's Carrie Johnson reports on the first arguments of the new term at the high court.
7: Boulder, Colorado sued Suncor and ExxonMobil to recover money for the cost of responding to global warming. That was back in 2018, but the case has still not reached a jury. County officials argued the companies knew but chose to deceive the public about the threats from climate change. The energy giants are asking the Supreme Court to block the lawsuit because they say the federal government should be in charge of such a sweeping issue. The justices asked tough questions of both sides. They seem to be weighing a potential flood of cases in state courts against blocking cases by Boulder and other local governments at such an early stage. Carrie Johnson, NPR News.
6: Iran says it has received a U.S. proposal to reopen the Strait of Hormuz. There was no immediate comment from the United States. The Iranian Speaker of the Parliament made the announcement Sunday. More from NPR's Hadil Al-Shalchi.
8: Iran's Speaker of Parliament and lead negotiator Mahmoud Ghalibaf said Iran received a U.S. proposal via mediators, but did not provide any further details. Ghalibaf added that the U.S. had to agree to the country's conditions before any deal would be made. Last month, Iran had put forward an agreement to reopen the Strait of Hormuz within 7 days if the U.S. met its terms. President Trump rejected the plan but said he was willing to continue talks. Many of Iran's demands mirror those in a June memorandum of understanding that fell apart a month later. They include easing of U.S. sanctions, an end to a U.S. naval blockade, and unfreezing of Iranian assets in return for reopening the strait. Hadil Al-Shalchi, NPR News, Istanbul.
6: Former House Speaker Dennis Hastert has died at the age of 84. The former Illinois lawmaker was the longest-serving Republican Speaker of the House, however, saw his political legacy tarnished after leaving office when he admitted in court to having sexually abused teenage boys during his years as a high school wrestling coach. We erroneously stated that he was sentenced to 15 years in prison. Hastert was sentenced to 15 months in federal prison for hush money payments to cover up the crimes. Hastert's death was announced today by the coroner's office in Illinois. The office said it was notified of Hastert's death on Saturday. PEN America is out with a new study that reveals nearly 12,000 books were banned in public schools during the last school year. It says that's the highest number of recorded bans in a single year since PEN America began tracking book bans in 2021. It says the vast majority of the bans during the 2025-26 school year were in Florida and in Texas. From Washington, this is NPR News. The Nobel Prize in Medicine has been awarded to three scientists, one in the U.S., two in Germany, for discoveries that help us understand how the brain works. Dr. Carl Dicerroth says he and his colleagues, Peter Hegeman and George Nagel, figured out how to use light to control cells in the brain.
9: It's already been tested in human beings who are blind, and this is a disease called retinitis pigmentosa, where there's loss of cells that's due to neurodegeneration, and optogenetics has been used to confer light sensitivity back on these people and let them see things that they couldn't see before.
6: Unpasteurized milk and other raw dairy foods are unsafe to eat and can cause serious illness, according to the American Academy of Pediatrics. NPR's Maria Godoy reports a new policy statement from the group says the risks are especially high for young children and people who are pregnant or breastfeeding.
10: The updated guidance from the AAP calls for a ban on the sale and distribution of raw milk and dairy products, including raw cheeses, because they can cause life-threatening infections. While advocates of raw milk products say they offer health benefits, these claims are not backed by scientific evidence. Unpasteurized dairy products can harbor pathogens like listeria, avian flu, and salmonella. This year, an outbreak of E. coli linked to raw milk cheeses resulted in 13 illnesses, including 8 hospitalizations. More than half of the people sickened were children under 5 years of age. 3 people developed severe kidney damage. Maria Godoy, NPR News.
6: I'm Lakshmi Singh, NPR News.
11: 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Inspired by a true David versus Goliath story about truth at all costs. In theaters Thursday.

0: This is All Things Considered from NPR News. I'm Elsa Chang in Culver City, California.
1: And I'm Sasha Pfeiffer in Washington. It is opening day at the Supreme Court. That means we have our legal affairs correspondent, Nina Totenberg, with us here in our Washington studio to lay out what we know about the new term. Hi, Nina.
2: Hi there.
1: Before we get into cases, let's talk about the conversation happening over the weekend about conservative Justice Samuel Alito potentially retiring. What can you tell us about that?
2: Well, there's been some pressure from fellow conservatives who want him to retire so a younger conservative can take his place while Republicans still control the White House and Congress. But he told CBS News that while he did think about stepping down this year, he decided against it.
3: I could still make a valuable contribution. It's hard to give up the opportunity to do something that I think will be good for the Constitution and good for the country as long as I'm able to do it.
1: So he may be with us, it sounds like, for the cases throughout this full term. And when we look at those cases and how the docket has changed, how would you explain the changes?
2: Well, to start out with, the number of emergency appeals during the Trump administration has ballooned, while the number of fully briefed and argued cases has plummeted. And the result of all that is that the Trump administration has managed, at least in the short run, to block most of the lower court decisions it doesn't like. That said, of course, the court will be hearing lots of fully briefed and argued cases. In addition, big test cases on immigration, guns, religion, climate change, and of course, the upcoming election is likely to make at least a guest appearance.
1: And as you look at all those cases, what's the number one case getting your attention?
2: My number one is a huge religion case.
1: Why is that one on your focus?
2: Because on this subject, the current conservative court has already dramatically changed legal doctrine till it's like almost upside down. You know, for the better part of a century, the court emphasized the First Amendment's separation of church and state, and to a lesser extent, the free exercise of religion. Today, those two doctrines have been turned into opposite conditions, as it were. In this term's first big religion case, the question essentially is whether religious schools are entitled to full taxpayer funding. At issue is a Colorado law that provides universal preschool programs that are open to all students, regardless of race, religion, or gender identity. A Catholic parish in Colorado wants the state's money for its pre-K program, but it doesn't want to admit LGBTQ students or students with gay or lesbian parents. So the question boils down to whether the school can discriminate on the basis of sex or whether the state can deny taxpayer funding to the school because they're denying equal opportunities, so the argument goes. The outcome could have profound consequences for not just this case, but also potentially for public schools across the country, especially charter schools, which are public schools.
1: You said there's also a gun case on the docket. Tell us about that one.
2: Gun rights advocates are challenging laws in about a dozen states that ban semi-automatic weapons. And the challengers contend that these laws violate the Second Amendment right to bear arms. They note that the AR-15 is one of the most popular guns in this country, for instance. On the other side, supporters of assault weapon bans counter that these weapons, which have often been used in mass shooting events, are simply too dangerous.
1: And Nina, briefly, there are also cases waiting in the wings. One's not quite there yet, but very likely to be part of this term's work. Any of those you can talk about?
2: Well, we have unknowns and knowns in this category. We really don't know what, if any, election disputes will make it to the court. On the known side, it's almost certain that the court will take up the question of the Ten Commandments. Four states have already passed laws requiring them to be posted in public school classrooms, but the Supreme Court would have to overrule its own precedents dating back almost a half century to do that.
1: NPR's Nina Totenberg, thank you.
2: Thank you.
0: Family planning clinics in multiple African countries are reporting shortages of contraception. This is after the Trump administration dismantled USAID back in 2025. It was the largest donor for family planning services in Africa. NPR's Duri Buscarin reports.
4: When Patrick Kinemo heard that the U.S. had ordered the destruction of almost $10 million worth of contraceptives at a warehouse in Belgium last year, his heart sank. Many of the supplies were intended for his home country of Tanzania.
5: The fact that these had already been paid for They were scheduled to come to us, but we couldn't convince the U.S. government to actually allow those to come to us.
4: Kinamo is a country director for MSI Reproductive Choices, a sexual health provider based in the United Kingdom.
5: We're living on a month-by-month, quarter-by-quarter, looking at the resources we have.
4: The collapse was so sudden and so complete that MSI and other nonprofits have struggled to keep up. Especially in rural areas, Kinamo says, clinics often run out of more popular forms of contraception.
5: So that then exposes them to the risks of unwanted pregnancies and certainly then unsafe abortions and so on and so forth.
4: Abortion is illegal in Tanzania, except to protect the life of the mother. But one in five maternal deaths in Tanzania are linked to unsafe abortions, when women find their own ways to terminate a pregnancy.
5: Family planning is a life-saving intervention. Each year, we know almost 8,000 girls discontinue school because they've fallen pregnant.
4: Instead of directing aid through USAID, the Trump administration has made deals directly with countries for health assistance. But Kinamo doubts that family planning will be part of it.
5: It's mainly focusing on HIV, general maternal health, infectious diseases like TB, but family planning is not included. And so there's a huge risk.
4: In a statement to NPR, the State Department said the agreement will help Tanzania finance, manage, and sustain its health system over the long run. Dury Buscarin, NPR News.
1: Sarah Davis first learned what an algarave is when she was in art school and saw a flyer for an unconventional music class.
6: And it was just like, music plus coding equals algarave. And I was like, music and coding? I love that. Like, I'm going to take the class.
1: That introduced her to something called live coding. It's where performers write code live on stage to create art.
6: It just like combined these like niche interests of mine that I almost didn't even know I had that much of a passion for. And I was just like, this is so perfect. Like, I need to make this my whole life.
1: Now, Davis writes and codes dance music under the name DJ Dave. Her debut album, Hardcore Software, is out now. NPR's Kai McNamee reports.
7: It starts with just a few lines of text.
6: So I have kick, colon, space, S, open parentheses.
7: DJ
6: kick,
7: Dave taps parentheses. Out some code, and you get a drum pattern.
6: All right, like X, bump, bump, bump, bump.
7: She adds a vocal sample, and with a few more keystrokes, tells the computer what bass notes to play.
6: E1, exclamation point 3, E1.
7: Those lines of code make up the track Give It To Me. DJ Dave uses an open source program called Strudel to make music. About a year ago, she started sharing her process online, live streaming her coding sessions and posting video clips.
6: I would just like start a song and stream the process of making it and like ask people questions, let people give me suggestions. Like I would like make like a chorus of a song and then be like, okay, I'm done, and like move on. So with this album, I was like, I kind of want to finish these projects out.
7: The album is the result of a lot of collaboration. She'd get input from her social media followers, gauge the audience when she'd perform a new track.
8: Every time we sit down to work together, we just have like a million ideas.
7: Live coder Switch Angel worked with DJ Dave on the track Always Learning. After playing a show together in Los Angeles, the two of them hopped on a computer to jam.
8: It's like, oh, I have this idea. Let me take over the keyboard. And it's just like leaning over and just like typing, you know, in the terminal. And then she's like, oh my gosh, but what if we did this?
7: Switch Angel is also one of the creators of Strudel, the program DJ Dave uses to make music. She says Dave finds new and creative ways to visually present the code.
8: You know, she's got that mind for like fashion and design. We're always like learning from each other.
7: In a way, that idea of always learning from each other is core to the album.
6: It feels like it goes along with like the open source nature of live coding in general. Like I'm like, I don't gatekeep any part of my process. I tell people, you can go on my TikTok and like steal my song. Like it's right there. Like the code is right there.
9: It's like a real kind of ecosystem. It's just like a free flow of ideas.
7: Alex McLean has been live coding since the early 2000s. He's one of the artists who helped build the live coding community by writing and sharing software, hosting events.
9: Events which were just based on making parties for people to dance to code. And that's when I coined this word with my friend Algarave, like a portmanteau of algorithm and rave.
7: An algorave usually features coders writing dance music live. And there's a visual element, which can be a projection of the coder's screen, graphics generated by another live coder.
9: I'm working in this world of abstract symbols, but there might be people dancing in front of me. I might feel the subwoofers like shaking me while I'm writing the code. It's a really kind of strange full body experience, really.
7: The first time DJ Dave went to an algorave in New York, she was blown away. She doesn't remember who the artists were, but there were three coders.
10: Wearing full-blown suits, button-down, tie, jacket, and a headset, and they were just cooking. It was, like, so cool, and the music was really high energy, really cool the whole time. And it was so exciting.
7: You can still feel that excitement in her music today. DJ Dave describes Hardcore Software as a hopeful album.
10: I feel like I have, like, obviously a lot of, like, tech pessimism in the modern landscape of things, but I also consider myself just like generally an optimist, and there's like a lot of things about tech that really excite me, and that was kind of like just how I felt making this album. I wanted to make songs that like make you feel like the future can be good.
7: DJ Dave's Hardcore Software is out now. Kai McNamee, NPR News.
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1: This is All Things Considered from NPR News. I'm Ailsa Chang.
2: And I'm Sasha Pfeiffer. The candidates for governor of Minnesota are going after each other's policies and parties in the usual ways. But those candidates, Democrat Amy Klobuchar and Republican Lisa Damuth, also share an experience. One of them says it links them in sisterhood. They're both breast cancer survivors. Minnesota Public Radio's Dana Ferguson sat down with both of them.
3: It was days before Christmas in 2009 when Lisa Damuth got the call.
4: The doctor just said he was super kind, and he just said, I'm so sorry to tell you, but you do have breast cancer.
3: Amy Klobuchar got her cancer diagnosis in a call in 2021.
5: I get this call kind of out of the blue, and at that moment, a vote was called in the Senate. I had time to call my husband, and then I went onto the Senate floor where they were just calling the names of, you know, Senator Barrasso, Senator da, da, da. And it felt like in my head my whole life had changed, but nothing around me had changed.
3: Damuth decided surgery was her best option.
4: I couldn't get it off my body fast enough. Like, I just needed it to be done. I chose a very extreme surgery so that there was no chance of recurrence.
3: Klobuchar also underwent surgery. In her case, a lumpectomy followed by radiation treatment. As a U.S. senator, Klobuchar went public with her diagnosis.
5: Putting news out there like that, and putting news about your problems, I think that matters.
3: She recalls women telling her it prompted them to get around to mammograms or checkups that they'd been putting off. Damuth, now Speaker of the Minnesota House, was a school board member when she was diagnosed. Her health struggle was kept to a close circle, and when she heard news of Klobuchar's diagnosis years later...
4: I reached out after that and just sent a note. I remember the thought of, at least when I was diagnosed, it was private, unless I chose to, you know, to tell anyone about it, and how different that is.
5: I appreciated that, and she was very kind about it, and I am, again, really, really happy that she is doing well as well, and it's kind of a sisterhood, right? No matter what differences you might have, that is a sisterhood.
3: As for policy, Damuth says some people in rural Minnesota might not have the access to care like she did.
4: Having access to healthcare matters. That is how I was diagnosed.
3: Klobuchar points to bills she helped pass in Congress that require insurance coverage for mammograms and fund cancer detection. Now she wants tax credits to offset insurance costs.
5: When you look at getting coverage for treatment and getting coverage for mammograms and all of that, I understand how important it is.
3: Women in elected office do sometimes change the policy conversation. Christina Ewig directs the Center on Women, Gender, and Public Policy at the University of Minnesota.
6: There's pretty thorough research on women politicians and the fact that they do bring different issues to legislative agendas.
3: But Ewig says women also face the usual political pressures, party affiliation, and public opinion that can limit their options. Both candidates say their cancer fight reshaped who they are. Lisa Damuth.
4: I have scars, but they're just part of who I am. But I don't think about it every day. I think more about the things, the opportunities that I have, the family that I have, the life that I've been gifted.

0: to take me to radiation. It gives you a whole appreciation of that. But it also gives you an understanding of why it's so important to keep looking for a cure.
1: In the campaign, they've criticized each other's agendas, like you'd expect. But Klobuchar and Damuth have something in common. Their latest check-ins confirm they're cancer-free. For NPR, I'm Dana Ferguson in St. Paul.
2: More than 30,000 foreigners are estimated to have traveled to Syria and Iraq to join ISIS a decade ago. They included men and women from more than 70 countries who joined the militant group's self-declared caliphate in 2014. Thousands of them were imprisoned in Syria and have been transferred to Iraq, where they are now standing trial. NPR's Jaina Raff attended the trial today and joins us now from Baghdad. Hi, Jane.
3: Hi there.
2: So, just describe for us what these court proceedings have been like.
3: We walk into the courtroom and there's this raised platform on a red carpet for the presiding judge. There's the prosecuting attorney on his right, and on his left is a defense attorney. This was part of the trial today of 11 French citizens. They're part of a group of 47 French nationals transferred by the U.S. last year from Syria to Iraq. They were brought into the courtroom one by one. At least two of them were wounded, and one was wheeled in on an old wheelchair. He had a head injury, and he could barely talk.
2: Wow. Well, what were the stories that they told as they testified?
3: Well, most of them were North African French, apart from a Vietnamese French guy, Charlie Saint-Raymond, who was Christian, but he converted to Islam after going to Syria to follow his sister, he said. The route for most of them, all of them, in fact, was through Turkey, where the border was pretty much open at that time. And some said they went to Syria to try to help. They were seeing images on TV of Syrian civilians being slaughtered by the al-Assad government, which was toppled just 2 years ago.
2: Yeah. Can you just remind us, Jane, because I'm wondering as we're talking right now, why are these people not being tried in their home countries?
3: Well, it's because their home countries don't want anything to do with them. After the territorial defeat of ISIS in 2019 by the U.S. with Syrian Kurdish forces, and before that, Iraqi Kurdish and Iraqi forces, these people were rounded up, the survivors, and they have languished for the past 7 years in overcrowded, squalid prisons run by Syrian Kurds in what had been an autonomous region of Syria. So the Kurds had asked countries to take them back repeatedly, but these countries would argue there were security risks, logistical issues, difficulties in getting evidence. So early this year, when Syrian government forces took over Kurdish territory, the U.S. transferred more than 5,000 other suspects, including more than 900 non-Syrian, non-Iraqi foreigners to Iraq to stand trial.
2: All in Iraq. But do you think, Jane, the Iraqi government can provide a fair trial for all of these people?
3: It's kind of a tough task. We spoke with a retired British judge who is observing the trials for UK-based organization, and he said the problem was starting with the presumption of guilt rather than relying on evidence. And we have to remember the stakes here are really high. They could be sentenced to very long sentences or even the death penalty. And then a lot of suspects didn't know what was going on. The judge asked if each one of them had a lawyer. None of them did. One asked how he could get a lawyer and said he wanted to call his mom. Then there was another who had his three brothers in the courtroom very briefly. They had just recently found out where he was a decade after he was recruited and left France. They flew to Baghdad for the trial. They were allowed to hug him outside the courtroom for about 2 minutes, and they are still trying to get him a French lawyer.
2: That is NPR's Jaina Raff in Baghdad. Thank you so much, Jane.
3: Thank you.

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1: Democrats will have a hard time winning back the Senate next month without Maine. 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
2: There's a lot of things happening up here, and just a lot of people forget about us up here.
3: So this is a business of people with grit. And right now is a tough time.
4: My electric bill is so high, it's higher than my mortgage payment.
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0: It's All Things Considered from NPR News. I'm Ilse Chang.
1: And I'm Sasha Pfeiffer. Coming up, a new book of photographs taken by the late George Harrison during the height of Beatlemania.
0: I talked to his wife, Olivia Harrison.
2: He was looking in his life, and not just behind the camera, at the bigger picture, always searching for something beyond what we could see or experience.
1: That story and more, first this news.
3: Live from NPR News in Culver City, California, I'm Dwayne Brown. There are only hours left for eligible voters to register for next month's midterm elections in some parts of the country. NPR's Hansi Luong tells us election officials also recommend those already registered to pay close attention to any further deadlines.
4: Today is the last chance for eligible voters to register or update their registration in American Samoa, Arizona, Indiana, and Ohio, plus many southern states. They include Arkansas, Florida, Georgia, Kentucky, Mississippi, South Carolina, Tennessee, and Texas. And later this week, there are more voter registration deadlines for the midterm elections. Missouri closes registration this Wednesday. Oklahoma's deadline is Friday, and signups in Delaware end Saturday. If you're already registered, you can confirm your status by visiting your state or territory's official election website. Election officials recommend checking before the deadline, especially if you recently moved, changed your name, or haven't voted in a while. Hansi Luong, NPR News.
3: Brazil's presidential election will go to a runoff later this month following gains by Senator Flavio Bolsonaro, an ally of President Trump. He's also the son of the country's former far-right leader who outperformed leftist incumbent Luiz Inácio Lula da Silva. But as NPR's Carrie Kahn tells us, neither the 80-year-old incumbent nor his 45-year-old challenger received enough votes to avoid a runoff for the top job, to lead one of Latin America's strongest economies.
5: Lula will have to find a way to close the gap in this runoff. He's not going to really be able to win over the 8% of voters who went for the other candidates. Lula will have to get new votes from those who sat out yesterday's election, and that's going to be very hard. Many Brazilians are just disillusioned with politics, and we're hoping for new, younger candidates to vote for.
3: NPR's Carrie Kahn. Flavio Bolsonaro is the son of Jair Bolsonaro. This is NPR. More than 400 schools across France were blocked or disrupted today because of massive demonstrations there. NPR's Eleanor Beardsley has the story.
6: The movement started peacefully but turned violent last week. A reporter from France Info Radio outside of a school in the southern city of Toulouse describes police and students engaged in a game of cat and mouse amidst clouds of tear gas. The principal of a Paris high school told France Info they have been in discussions with the students, but still her school was set on fire. I've taken the decision to evacuate the school and suspend classes because there's not enough security to work normally, said Principal Carol Zerbib. Many say the protests have been infiltrated by young troublemakers who aren't even students. Student unions are calling for massive nationwide protests tomorrow. Eleanor Beardsley, NPR News, Paris.
3: New York City Council held a hearing today with former employees of some of the biggest tech firms racing to develop artificial intelligence. Former insiders from Anthropic, OpenAI, and Google DeepMind called for greater oversight while also speaking about the dangers of the emerging technology. This comes after President Trump decided to take a more passive approach, allowing firms to monitor themselves. Now state and city governments are trying to find ways to better control and regulate AI. You're listening to NPR News.

0: 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And from Columbia Pictures with The Social Reckoning, a new film by Aaron Sorkin, starring Mikey Madison, Jeremy Allen White, and Jeremy Strong. Inspired by a true David versus Goliath story about truth at all costs, in theaters Thursday. 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This is NPR.
1: This is All Things Considered from NPR News. I'm Elsa Chang in Culver City, California.
2: And I'm Sasha Pfeiffer in Washington. The Dnipro River winds through the heart of Ukraine's capital, Kyiv. Over the weekend, a key passage over the river for thousands of commuters, the Northern Bridge, was struck by a Russian drone. Social media videos show multiple cars driving across the bridge at the time of impact. Two people were injured.
1: Now, this happened on the same day that German Chancellor Friedrich Merz arrived in Kyiv to meet Ukrainian President Volodymyr Zelensky.
2: Chancellor Merz stood outside the National Academy of Sciences of Ukraine, which was recently damaged in an attack, and directly addressed the Russian president.
3: Herr Putin, hören Sie diesen sinnlosen Krieg auf?
2: He said, Mr. Putin, will you stop this senseless war? We are ready to talk to each other about the end of this war. These barbaric attacks on the civilian population of Ukraine must stop.
1: For its part, Russia's defense ministry has pledged to further intensify its attacks on Ukraine. In recent weeks, Russia has targeted Kyiv's data centers, telecommunications facilities, and energy infrastructure, seeking to disrupt power for the city ahead of the winter months.
2: But Ukraine is preparing. It's targeting Russian oil refineries, and Zelensky has also touted new defenses against Russia's drones. Here he is speaking at the UN General Assembly late last month.
4: Our soldiers have already successfully tested four new jet-powered interceptor drones, so we are scaling up production.
1: Drones have been the defining feature of this 21st century war, and their use has created a so-called kill zone along the largely deadlocked front line. NPR's Greg Myrie reports on what this says about the future of warfare.
5: Ukraine's senior lieutenant, Taras Mishak, is just a few short miles from the front line in eastern Ukraine.
6: This kill zone is like a belt of territory, which is full of Russian drones, Russian mines, also artillery. It's like almost nonstop reconnaissance surveillance.
5: Ukraine has a similar arsenal threatening Russian forces dug in on the other side of the line. In the kill zone, any sign of movement, just sticking your head out of a foxhole for fresh air, can get you noticed and attacked by the drones constantly buzzing overhead. Mishak, who's speaking to me on Zoom, says even routine movements like rotating troops in and out of this space is a nightmare.
6: Not far from where we are talking today, we have a group that moved through this kill zone, and they walk like 4 hours just for 1 kilometer. They hear the drone and they have to hide and wait. And then drone passes, then they can move.
5: And it's not safe at night because drones have thermal cameras that detect body heat.
6: So in the night, it's even more dangerous.
5: When Russia launched its full-scale invasion in 2022, it advanced rapidly in conventional fashion with large columns of troops. Later that fall, Ukraine's counteroffensive drove the Russians back in some places. Since then, the two armies have settled in and the front line has moved only incrementally. It stretches more than 700 miles from north to south. On either side of this line, the kill zone is a band roughly 10 to 20 miles wide and dominated by drones.
7: The kill zone is basically a product of drone warfare.
5: Rob Lee is a U.S. Marine veteran who now lives in Ukraine and monitors the war for the Foreign Policy Research Institute of Philadelphia. Because Ukraine has far fewer troops and relies heavily on drones, it has a remarkably small presence on the front line. In many places, it's fewer than 10 soldiers per mile, in small groups spaced out hundreds of yards apart.
7: Those infantrymen are maybe two positions where it's 2 to 4 people, and they're underground for the most part. They're trying to remain hidden.
5: These troops are not really trying to hold back advancing Russian soldiers. They act more as spotters, relaying Russian movements to Ukrainian drone operators behind the front lines, who then track down Russian intruders. Lee says this zone is so saturated with drones that it's virtually impossible for either side to pull together a large ground force without being detected and drawing fire. Both sides have installed huge nets over the roads to protect military vehicles from drones. This still doesn't guarantee safety. Tanks and armored personnel carriers are now rare on the roads.
7: Because there's such a high density of drones, it became very difficult to bring vehicles near the front line at all.
5: Neither army planned to fight this way. Ukraine had no real drone industry at the start of the war. This year, President Volodymyr Zelensky says the country will make 10 million drones. Russia has also ramped up drone production. It expects to make more than 7 million this year. When Dima Putiata joined Ukraine's military 4 years ago, he knew nothing about drones and didn't think it was a manly way to wage war.
8: When I saw that we have drones, I was not smart enough. I said, no, we don't need to have it. Let's fight like men. I was a little bit maybe romantic in this way.
5: There was another issue as well. At the time, few Ukrainian troops knew how to fly drones.
8: No one had any drone operator. It just, you're a driver. You can use a drone. Oh, can I use a drone? You can try.
5: When he left the military this May, Putiata was commanding 26 drone crews in and around the kill zone in northeastern Ukraine. Both sides have rapidly embraced the technology, but it keeps changing.
8: They understand how to use it here and right now. Maybe not truly really understand how to use it in the future because everything is developing. But my point is that you just need to keep going and adapting to that.
5: 2 years ago, Ukraine became the first country to establish drones as its own separate branch of the military. The military has also introduced the widespread use of ground drones, which look like trolleys and perform a wide range of tasks that would endanger soldiers. They deliver food, medicine, and ammunition to the front line. They can be loaded with machine guns to carry out attacks. The ground robots also evacuate wounded soldiers. But drone operators and combat medics have different skills. And it turns out you need both. Luba Shipovich is a Ukrainian-American who heads a private group, Dignitas, that trains troops on drones.
9: Operator doesn't know how to properly evacuate wounded soldier, and medic doesn't know how to operate ground robot. So now we are trying to create combined program that will train both medic and robot operator.
5: Media coverage tends to focus on the long-range airstrikes Russia and Ukraine are inflicting deep inside each other's territory. But the vast majority of the fighting is in the kill zone, where Rob Lee says drones account for at least 80% of the casualties. Dima Putiata, the former soldier, says what started in this war has already spread to other conflicts.
8: Right now with drones, this is the cheapest flying munition that can be massively produced. You can destroy a lot of stuff with that. And it's much cheaper than it used to be to have a war, unfortunately.
5: A kind of war, he predicts, the world will see much more often. Greg Myrie, NPR News, Kyiv.

0: You're listening to All Things Considered from NPR News. A deep-voiced mezzo-soprano from Scotland named Beth Taylor may be flying under the radar now, but not for long. NPR's Tom Heisinger reports that with Taylor's debut solo album, she's poised to become the talk of the opera world.
1: Beth Taylor's voice is almost shockingly beautiful, especially when unspooling long lines of text, like in this old Irish tune.

Taylor's stock has been rising since she wowed judges at the Cardiff Singer of the World competition in 2023, where she was a finalist. Last month in London, she made her Royal Opera House debut to glowing reviews, and now another debut, her recital album called The Deeps Have Music.

The album title comes from this song by Edward Elgar. It's part of Sea Pictures, the cycle which anchors this smartly curated recital of songs about the sea. Almost every proud British mezzo-soprano has a go at Sea Pictures. The lyrics might seem dated, with craggy coves and elfin imagery, but Elgar's sweeping music endures. And no one today offers the majesty and dramatic insight of Taylor, whose version sets a new standard. Her voice seems to plunge as deep as the oceans she sings about.

Taylor is a 32-year-old native of Glasgow and labels herself a mezzo-soprano, but I'm not sure that's true. Her sturdy, burgundy-colored lower register sinks comfortably into contralto territory. It's a plush instrument used with intelligence, especially her phrasing, every line delivered with utmost care without being fussy.

That's music from The Breakers, written by Cameron Biles' little Four Taylor and her empathetic accompanist, Hamish Brown. Along with new music, this album spotlights neglected composers, especially women, like the forgotten Parisian Edwige Chrétien. Her set of songs for The Water's Edge are at least 100 years old, but they sound tailor-made for Taylor, who savors the open French vowels and subtle coloring.

0: blessed with uncommon vocal beauty, the intellect to back it up, and now a thoroughly satisfying debut album, Beth Taylor is at the doorstep of stardom.
1: The album by Beth Taylor is called The Deeps Have Music. Our reviewer is NPR's Tom Heisinger.
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0: From NPR News, this is All Things Considered. I'm Sasha Pfeiffer.
1: And I'm Ailsa Chang. George Harrison was famously nicknamed the Quiet Beatle. To the press back then, in the 1960s, he appeared shyer, more reserved, and perhaps withdrawn than his bandmates did. And for years, people close to Harrison pushed back on that image, pointing out how honest and direct he could be, and how much he centered connection in his life with the world all around him. A new book illustrates exactly this. It's a book of photographs, many never published before, captured by the late Harrison's own camera. The book is called The Third Eye. The images show what life was like on the other side of Beatlemania, and they reveal a photographer with an unflinching eye who invited himself into other people's spaces, insisting that they reveal themselves. His wife, Olivia Harrison, curated these pages and pages of photographs and joins us now in person at NPR West. Thank you so much for coming into our studio, Olivia.
2: Oh, thank you, Ailsa.
1: So you wrote that the first time you met George, he was holding a photograph in his hand. Can you just describe what it looked like and maybe why you think it was meaningful to him?
2: That's right. I met him at Dark Horse Records back in 1974, but as he walked across, parked the car and walked across towards me, he held in his hand a photograph and some incense, and he handed it to me. And it just was a beautiful garden with a rainbow over it. And on the back, it just said, "Somewhere." I hadn't actually related to what you just said of, like, the first thing he handed me was a photograph. I mean, you know, of course, that photograph turned up like 40 years later somewhere.
1: Wow.
2: In the house. But yes, it's funny that he handed me a photograph and his favorite incense. So that said something. I should have known he was going to be behind a camera.
1: What do you think "somewhere" meant to him?
2: Somewhere over the rainbow there.
1: Yeah.
2: There was
1: a
2: little badge pinned at the end of the rainbow as the pot of gold.
1: Well, you reminisce in this book about going out on walks with George when you would have a camera with him. What would those walks be like?
2: An amble, a stop and start amble. I say in my introduction that, you know, a long walk would require provisions.
1: Because he would take all these pictures all the time.
2: He would be stopping depending on where we were. And, you know, he was looking in his life, and not just behind the camera, at the bigger picture, always searching for something beyond what we could see or experience.
1: Yeah, you said that he saw the world through the widest angle.
2: He did. And he also had this ability to find the tiniest macro, micro. You know, he had both views, this very wide view of life, and also this ability to find the tiniest grain of sand on a beach. So you never really knew which world he was in, macro, micro.
1: And yet, who do you think George was taking all of those photographs for? Because for people who obviously have not seen this book, George took many of these photographs at the height of Beatlemania. And obviously, it was this extraordinary time when any semblance of a normal life for these four men was disappearing. What do you think these photos that George took during that time reveal about what he was personally going through in those years?
2: I love these photos because it looks like a period in time where nothing bad had happened. You know, you go through life, you're young and you're invincible. And then not only that, but they're at the height of this crazy fame and joy. And you can really sense that they're not encumbered by tragedy. And, you know, it's just when you're young, it's just like really fresh.
1: Yeah.
2: Really fresh.
1: I know exactly what you mean, because there are so many photos that George took of John, of Paul, of Ringo, doing like the most mundane personal things, sleeping, shaving, just goofing off. And what I was so struck by was exactly what you put your finger on. George captured these men in moments of rest And yet there was still such good humor present, even in private, even as exhausted as they must have been.
2: Yeah. When I look at them, I see what's coming back at his lens. You know, you can see that they're so relaxed with one another. You can see the love. And they were in the center of this, you know, chaos and storm that they didn't mean to create, but they did.
1: Yes. Did you get a sense of what he could still control about his life back then, even with all the chaos around him?
2: Look, you know, when you're behind a camera or lens or a microphone like you're, mm-hmm. like nobody's tapping you on the shoulder or asking you anything. Nobody's bugging you.
1: Yep.
2: And I think that camera really becomes a barrier, a shelter. So I think, you know, he continued using a camera, whether it was walking around the garden or on a beach. I think it was an internalization.
1: Yeah.
2: And also, what was he looking for? You know, when he discovered these primitive devices, like wide-angle lens was a big deal. Then he could put himself in the picture and get the whole scene, like these ones in India at the Taj Mahal.
1: Yes.
2: Right? Then he had a red filter. Wow. Changing reality, distorting it. You know, to me, it's symbolic of what he was looking for, something else.
1: What do you think that something else
2: was? Well, that something else, I think, was the inner experience and the inner journey that he went on, you know, for the rest of his life. So he's looking like, well, there's got to be more than this. I'm seeing what I'm seeing, but now I can distort it. Ah,
1: yeah,
2: that's something more.
1: Was there a personal photo that George took after the two of you were married and had your son during your time as a family together, a photograph that you especially cherish or captures the way he saw your family?
2: Oh, there are
1: so many
2: photographs. I would wake up and he'd be taking a photograph.
1: That's your alarm.
2: I mean, literally, that's a nice picture. I think there's one particular photograph where he set his camera up and we're sitting on the steps of this beautiful wooden dacha that he made in the garden.
1: A hut.
2: Yeah. I'd had this book on wooden Russian architecture for some reason. And so he built this dacha and we're sitting there and it's in the autumn, you know, and the leaves have changed colors and the three of us are there. Danny's old enough to have hung out with him a lot and they're very, very close.
1: Mm-hmm.
2: And it's just the three of us in the garden walking around like we always did. And that's a special photograph to me.
1: I love that. What a beautiful moment. Olivia Harrison, curator of a book of photographs taken by her late husband, George Harrison. The book is called The Third Eye. Thank you so much for visiting me here at NPR West, Olivia.
2: Thank you. Thank you, Elsa.
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0: gather evidence, interview witnesses, and if warranted, pursue prosecutions.
1: How New York State law defines consent when it comes to alleged sexual assault.
2: For Monday, October 5th, this is All Things Considered from NPR News.
1: I'm Elsa Chang.
2: And I'm Sasha Pfeiffer. The Supreme Court opens its new term with a case about climate change.
1: Can the case be likened to lawsuits against big tobacco?
3: This is the same kind of lawsuit against the same kind of actors for the same kind of harm.
2: Also, a new report on U.S. airstrikes on a school in southern Iran.
4: These were families just like American families, and their stories deserve to be told, especially because the bombs were launched on orders from our country.
1: And the Trump administration intensifies its attempts to link transgender people with political extremism.
2: First, this news.
5: Live from NPR News in Washington, I'm Ryland Barton. The U.S. military has returned all of its long-range bombers stationed at a British airbase back to the U.S. As NPR's Greg Myrie reports, this comes just a week after British authorities arrested and briefly detained five men with suspected ties to Iran near the base.
6: The U.S. military says all the bombers at Britain's Fairford Air Base in the southwest part of the country have returned to their home bases. Vice President J.D. Vance said the move was made out of an abundance of caution. He also referred to Iranian acts of terrorism against U.S. targets in the past, but did not offer details on any new threats. The U.S. has used the base to carry out airstrikes in the war against Iran. Just over a week ago, British police arrested five young men near the base, raising suspicions the facility might be a target. However, the five have all been released on bail. Greg Myrie, NPR News, Washington.
5: The Democratic Congressional Campaign Committee is throwing its support behind six additional candidates ahead of the November midterm elections. As NPR's Tamara Keith reports, the six candidates are running in districts where Republicans have an edge.
7: The committee's red to blue is its top-tier backing for candidates and comes with staff resources and fundraising support. All six candidates newly added to the list face challenging races. Only one is in a district rated by the Cook Political Report as lean Republican. The others face even longer odds. For instance, Nevada's 2nd Congressional District, where candidate Teresa Benitez Thompson earned the red to blue nod. That district has not elected a Democrat since its creation in the early 1980s. A spokesman for the National Republican Congressional Committee said describing that race as competitive is delusional. Tamara Keith, NPR News.
5: One American and two German scientists today were awarded the 2026 Nobel Prize in Physiology for Medicine. NPR's Rob Stein reports that's for their fundamental discoveries that help explain how the brain works.
8: The Nobel Assembly at the Karolinska Institute in Sweden awarded the prize to two German scientists, Peter Hegemann and Gerd Nagel, and one American, Karl Deiseroff, at Stanford University. The three scientists played key roles in discoveries that led to light-controlled switches that turn nerve cells on and off. The technique opened a new way to understand the function of neurons, known as optogenetics. The Nobel Committee says the discoveries laid the foundation for a new era of neuroscience, including helping understand how the brain forms memories, feelings, and behaviors. Rob Stein, NPR News.
5: U.S. stocks rose near their records today. The S&P 500 added more than 0.5% near its all-high time set over the summer. 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Pennsylvania now has more than 1,000 measles cases this year, making it the largest state outbreak in decades. Since the beginning of last year, large outbreaks have been reported in several states. Health experts attribute such outbreaks to low vaccination rates. The lawyers of six detained journalists in Egypt say the men say they have been subjected to abuse and forced confessions. The journalists are facing charges of ties to the outlawed Muslim Brotherhood. NPR's Aya Batraoui reports.
9: Lawyers from the Egyptian Initiative for Personal Rights say some of the detained men testified on Sunday before a special branch of the public prosecutor responsible for state security crimes. The lawyers say some of the detained men say they were blindfolded, stripped, electrically shocked, and threatened with harm to their families. The lawyers say some were also forced to record on-camera fabricated confessions. The six Egyptian journalists were arrested last week and all work for the fact-checking independent news website called Metsadesh, which means don't believe. The website says it has no affiliation to any political group. Egypt's interior ministry had no immediate comment on the allegations of torture, but alleged last week the website has ties to the outlawed Muslim Brotherhood group and disseminated false news. Aya Boutraoui, NPR News, Dubai.
5: Writing advocacy group PEN America says there were nearly 12,000 book bans in public schools over the past year, the highest since tracking began 5 years ago. Stephen King remains the most banned author for the second year. Many bans occur in Florida and Texas, where restrictive laws and political pressure have increased removals. School administrators increasingly use AI to decide which books to ban. This is NPR News.
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0: This is All Things Considered from NPR News. I'm Sasha Pfeiffer in Washington.
1: And I'm Elsa Chang in Culver City, California. New York Attorney General Letitia James is now in charge of a new investigation into an alleged sexual assault at Cornell University in 2024.
2: We will review the facts, gather evidence, interview witnesses, and if warranted, pursue prosecutions.
1: But pursuing prosecutions could be complicated by the law in New York. We're talking specifically about how New York state law considers alcohol or drug use when determining whether there was consent before sexual contact with another person. We've called up Erin Murphy to explain all of this. She's a professor at NYU School of Law and an expert on sexual assault law. Welcome.
3: Thank you. It's good to be here.
1: Good to have you. So can you just briefly explain what New York state law says with respect to the issue of consent in a situation where, say, an accuser has voluntarily consumed drugs or voluntarily consumed alcohol before sexual contact with another individual?
3: Yeah. So when a individual has voluntarily taken drugs or alcohol and is compromised or impaired, the law requires that the prosecutor prove beyond a reasonable doubt that the person was physically helpless. That's the standard, physical helplessness. And the statute in turn defines that as unconsciousness, so loss of consciousness, or a physical incapability to communicate unwillingness.
1: Complete loss of consciousness. So let me just picture this. If an accuser were, say, semi-conscious or barely able to walk, but still able to sort of walk, or slurring her speech at the time that an alleged assault happened, would that not be enough to qualify as physical helplessness?
3: Generally, no. There's a requirement of lack of consciousness. And in fact, sometimes in cases, you'll see someone who's passing in and out of consciousness. So they might be, say, vomiting and then back unconscious, or kind of, you know, we've all seen someone sort of staggering around or lying there moaning. So they're making noises which indicate consciousness, even though we would not think of them as capable of making any kind of decisions. That evidence of just awakeness at any level is often and can be used to show someone is not unconscious and not physically incapable of communication because they are moaning or they are, you know, pushing their hand out or turning their head. The very kind of evidence that you might think shows that someone's not capable of consenting actually shows the contrary under the law of New York, which is it's someone conscious enough to move, to vomit, to, you know, moan, therefore not unconscious.
1: So in such a case, if someone were going in and out of consciousness, that generally, at least in New York, would not be enough for a prosecutor to bring charges of sexual assault? Is that what you're saying?
3: Yes, there are.
1: Or it'd be a hard case to prove.
3: That's what I would say. It's a very hard case to prove. Now, there are cases where you might have evidence that supports the acts of penetration occurring while someone is unconscious during that, you know, or you might have testimony where someone says, I lost consciousness and, you know, awoke to someone penetrating me. That can support a charge and a jury can find beyond a reasonable doubt that the person was physically helpless.
1: Yeah.
3: But that's a high bar.
1: Absolutely.
3: And generally, if you have anyone saying, I never lost full consciousness, I was always awake, I just couldn't really articulate words, I couldn't make my body move the way I wanted it to, you know, that kind of incapacitation is not enough.
1: Well, given the requirements under New York state law and what you know about the particular circumstances and alleged facts in the Cornell case, does it seem like it could be a real challenge for Letitia James to bring criminal charges here?
3: I think we're going to have to see what the investigation uncovered that we're not aware of and what her investigation further uncovers. Often in cases like these, there might be physical images, digital images, videos. You might have text chains or even people who come into a grand jury and say, you know, I said, oh, how did that go down? Didn't she fight back? And, you know, the answer is, nah, she was so out of it. She didn't even know where she was. That kind of evidence can support even this high standard of physical helplessness. So depending on what comes through in the investigation, there may actually be enough to charge, even at that high, strict standard. But more to the point, I think it's important, and this is a moment in time when there's been such a strong public reaction, to reevaluate the laws on the books and I think ask, do these laws reflect what we think they should be? Do they set the standard we think appropriate?
1: It's really given way to this huge conversation around these particular requirements under New York state law, so much so that the governor of New York, Kathy Hochul, has said that she would support an update to New York law when it comes to sexual assault. But how likely is it that New York state lawmakers would agree to overhaul this law?
3: Well, I would hope that they would take this as an opportunity to do just that. This is not the only state in the country that has a restrictive law like this, but there are many other states that have laws that are more protective of victims in this situation, that have standards that would recognize that impairment with alcohol or intoxicants to this degree means that an individual cannot give consent.
1: And if New York state lawmakers were to rewrite the law, could it apply retroactively to this Cornell case?
3: No, any changes in the law would only apply going forward. Mm-hmm. And of course, for the victim in this case, that's, you know, cold comfort. But I would hope that at least, if nothing else, she would understand the role that she played in bringing forward change. And although it was not in place to protect or vindicate her own interests and what happened to her, going forward, it would set a new standard that many people would benefit from.
1: Erin Murphy, professor at NYU School of Law, thank you very much.
3: Thank you.
4: As part of the Trump administration's push for mass deportations, thousands of people have been sent to countries they have no ties to, and in some cases, countries they've never heard of. These third country deportations have left some people living in a kind of purgatory. Reshma Kirpalani spoke with two Cuban migrants who were sent to the Central African Republic.
5: It's August 28, 2024. Yasmani Moreno de Armas stands in the center of a crowd at a beach pavilion in South Florida. De Armas remembers that day fondly, his 30th birthday.
6: Fue un día maravilloso con toda mi familia y la pasé súper bien feliz.
5: It was a wonderful day with all my family, and I spent it very happily. 2 years later, De Armas's birthday looked very different. He spent the day with his new roommates in the Central African Republic.
6: Tomamos refresco y tostamos pan con mayonesa.
5: We drank soda and toasted bread with mayonnaise. He said that day felt
6: horrible.
5: Horrible. De Armas is among more than 25,000 people the Trump administration has deported to countries that they have no ties to. That's according to the Department of Homeland Security's top legal advisor. On September 18th, a federal appeals court ruled this policy violates due process. The court said migrants weren't given enough notice or a meaningful chance to say they were afraid to be sent to another country. The Trump administration appealed that ruling to the Supreme Court. In a statement to NPR, DHS said, quote, third country removals are an essential public safety tool that remove the most dangerous criminal illegal aliens from our streets, end quote. But NPR found no record of criminal charges in Florida against either De Armas or his roommate, Aristides Fernandez Garcia. Fernandez Garcia didn't have a deportation order either. And both men say they don't feel safe returning to Cuba. I face punishment from the Cuban regime for having been a balsero, someone who fled Cuba by raft, and for trying to avail myself of the wet foot, dry foot policy and enter the United States under that protection. DHS says ICE obtains diplomatic assurances from destination countries that they will be safe there. But the men say they didn't know they were going to Africa when they boarded the plane in Texas. Fernandez Garcia only realized what continent he was on when they stopped on a layover and he saw the flag of Senegal. My mind just went blank. I went blank because I realized that my life was out of my hands. The men also say they don't feel safe in the Central African Republic. A UN-affiliated agency is providing protection, armed guards who escort them around, and housing for the deportees. 2 months after arriving, both men say they still have no idea what their legal status is. We don't have documents that would allow us to work. They haven't given us a visa. Both men have gotten sick in the Central African Republic. But what affects them most isn't the physical toll. It's time. Time with my family. Time with those people who have less time left. No, no, that can never be recovered again. Not even with millions of dollars can that be recovered or bought. Fernandez Garcia thinks about his great aunt and uncle in New Jersey. They're like grandparents to him. They are older people, and I feel that I have little time left with them. and he pauses, struggling to say the next few words.
7: Y quizá no voy a estar ahí en el momento que falte. Y es fácil, tipan.
5: Maybe I'm not going to be there when they pass away, and that makes me feel bad.
8: Dios mío, no. Yo quiero que él regrese.
5: My God, no. I want him to come back. That's his great aunt, Marta Piedra.
8: Yo soy una vieja de 79 años, un montón de enfermedad, y entonces imagínate tú, ¿qué voy a poder hacer yo? Yo no puedo hacer nada. Y eso también me duele mucho, nada más que orar.
5: I'm an old woman of 79 years with a whole lot of illnesses. So just imagine, what am I going to be able to do? I can't do anything. And that also hurts me very much. Nothing but cry. De Arma says that despite missing his family on his 32nd birthday, he still hopes to celebrate with them on the next one.
9: Estamos esperando que Dios nos dé la oportunidad.
5: We're waiting for God to give us the opportunity to return to the United States. Recently, the Supreme Court allowed the Trump administration to continue third country deportations for now. It'll hear arguments for that case in December. For NPR News, I'm Reshma Kirpalani in Miami.
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0: 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And from St. Martin's Press, publishers of Go and Do Likewise, the new book from Kentucky Governor Andy Beshear. Go and Do Likewise urges people to reclaim faith as a force for good, to do right by our neighbors, and to unite our country. This is NPR.
1: 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I'm Elsa Chang.
2: And I'm Sasha Pfeiffer. Of the hundreds of U.S. or Israeli airstrikes that launched the war with Iran on the last day of February, at least two of them directly hit a school in session. That school was in a city in southern Iran called Manab. At least 156 people were killed, 120 of them were children, 26 were teachers. That's according to extensive news reporting from the investigative news outlet Drop Site News. Its reporters spoke with many people who were there, including teachers, parents, and first responders. Drop Site's Jeremy Scahill was one person piecing together these accounts, which we will warn include graphic detail of child casualties.
3: Witnesses described just a massive series of whoosh, boom, and explosions that take place. The first one hits and all of the glass of the windows in the preschool just shatter onto the floor. And the preschool teacher starts telling her children, get under the desk. And then in quick succession, another strike happens and concrete starts to fall. And then silence. So then they rush outside. And when they step outside, this teacher with all of her little 5 and 6 year olds says that she turns her neck back and sees that the school is in flames and there's a huge cloud of smoke just erupting from what used to be the school building. And she's telling the kids, don't look back. And she's ushering them out into the street, the road near the school. And at that point, she starts to see first responders. And then what we heard from those first responders, we spoke to the first firemen that arrived there, was a scene of doomsday, they said, total apocalypse. Body parts everywhere, shredded children, kids who were basically pulverized against concrete, body parts in trees. And none of them say that they've ever been able to shake the images they saw in that first moment, because what they witnessed was the shredding of children.
2: Your reporting is extremely unsparing in the gore of what happened that day. And that's the facts. Can you also talk about why you decided to go into that detail about the aftermath?
3: I started to talk to Iranians whose lives were impacted by this bombing. I realized this story needs to be told the way that we would tell the story of what happened in the aftermath of the Oklahoma City bombing or the school shooting in Florida. That we have an obligation, especially because we're Americans and this is being done by our leaders. And as journalists, we have to hold our own government accountable above all else, that the American people must understand the human cost of this, that these were families just like American families, and their stories deserve to be told, especially because the bombs were launched and orders from our country, from the United States at the top levels of the leadership.
2: On the question of responsibility, the United States initially denied striking the area. In fact, President Trump at one point said without evidence that Iran had done it. Since then, NPR has confirmed that a preliminary internal investigation by the Pentagon did determine U.S. responsibility. Has the U.S. announced anything since then about what it plans to do about that, compensation for families, anything?
3: No, in fact, Trump recently at the G7 got very angry when a reporter asked him about it and said, what, this happened, long ago. Why are you asking about this? If I needed to, I could put out a report about it tomorrow. But the fact is, all we have right now are leaks from informed sources, but also their narrative. Why is the president of the United States, who has all access, highly classified intelligence, running around saying that the Iranians have Tomahawk cruise missiles? It's not true. Only 5 countries in the world have them, and Iran is not one of them. Why is he saying Iran may have bombed their own people when we can see the wreckage of Raytheon cruise missiles in the photos that we obtained that were taken from under the rubble? There were 2 direct hits on a school filled with children and teachers. It's not that there hasn't been reporting on this. It's that that reporting has not been translated into a very robust, aggressive investigation of what I would say is one of the

0: And you just referenced some past cases of this where there are similarities. Is there anything about this case that seems different to you than tragedies like this that you've reported on in the past?
1: Most Iranians that we've spoken to at different levels, whether they're government or ordinary people, believe that this was intentional because the United States wanted to kill the supreme leader in the opening moments of the war and then send a message to the Iranian people that no place, including your school, is going to be safe as long as this regime remains in power. So most military experts I talk to say they don't believe that that's the case, that they believe that this was a rush to war, an emphasis on lethality over everything else. They wanted to break records with the number of targets they struck very early on, and they streamlined everything. They kicked aside concerns about civilian deaths. They used outdated satellite photos and didn't bother to have a human being vet it to make sure it wasn't a school full of children. You know, there's no evidence at all in the public right now to suggest that they understood that there were children inside of that school and decided to bomb it to send a message to Iran. But unfortunately, because of the characters that we have running the Pentagon and the statements of the president himself, that unfortunately should be a line of inquiry by the U.S. Congress to understand, did they intentionally attack this school because they believed they were the children of the IRGC that were attending it? Unfortunately, that's a question that needs to be asked.
0: Jeremy, all these months later, are you still in touch with any family members who lost kids, who lost spouses? And if so, how are they doing since this is not really resolved?
1: No, I mean, their lives are a living nightmare. They live with the long shadow of the loss of their children and the loss of their children in an utterly horrifying way. You know, one of the fathers that I spoke to had been an accountant for a shrimp business in Minab. It's a huge fishing area. And he and his wife had been trying to have a child. And then when their daughter Fatima was born, he considered it a gift. And they sought out this school, even though it wasn't the closest school to them. And he said to me, I thanked God that we found that school and that we got Fatima into it. And his daughter, who was 6 years old, died that day. And she died in the arms of her teacher with her cousin. And they know that because the teacher's body was severely damaged and wounded. And the little girl's bodies were fully intact when they brought them in the ambulance to the hospital after they recovered them from the school. He lives with that every day of his life. And when I asked him, you know, what does justice look like? He said, I don't want to talk about courts or anything like this. He said, you know, God at some point is going to have his say in this. And many Iranians are saying that if anything, this reinforces that the only way to respond to the United States is with building a deterrence. So I think that the Minab massacre pierced the heart of Iranians from across the political and economic specter.
0: That is Jeremy Scahill. He's a journalist at the investigative news site, Dropsite News. Jeremy, thank you for your reporting.
1: Thanks for having me.
0: We reached out to the White House and the Pentagon about the assertion that this act constituted a war crime. We didn't hear back before airtime. But in a response to a previous assessment of this incident as a war crime, White House spokesperson Anna Kelly issued a statement that read in part, "The only party in this conflict that has committed war crimes is the Iranian regime."

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1: Democrats will have a hard time winning back the Senate next month without Maine. So I spent the last few days driving across the state talking to voters.
2: There's a lot of things happening up here. Just a lot of people forget about us up here.
3: So this is a business of people with grit. And right now is a tough time.
4: My electric bill is so high, it's higher than my mortgage payment.
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0: I'm Sasha Pfeiffer.
1: And I'm Elsa Chang. The Trump administration is trying to link transgender people to political extremism, including in a controversial government report.
2: If I were to be a peer reviewer for this paper, I would recommend that it be rejected. Like, I just don't believe that it's written in good faith and the measures are not well validated.
1: First News.
3: Live from NPR News in Culver City, California, I'm Dwayne Brown. Russia is using its jet-powered drones to attack new targets in Ukraine, bridges in the capital, Kyiv. NPR's Joanna Kakissis tells us those drones have hit at least two major bridges over the last few days.
4: The Dnipro River runs north to south in Ukraine and splits the country in two. In Kyiv, at least six major bridges across it are essential for transportation. Cars, buses, trucks, trains, and the metro use these bridges. Russian drones have repeatedly struck two of them, including one that trolley bus driver Viktor Krom crosses several times a day. People have gotten so used to Russian attacks, he says, but life goes on. You can't just hide from it. In the last few weeks, Russia's jet-powered drones have been striking Kyiv roughly every 4 hours, day or night. They also struck when German Chancellor Friedrich Merz visited the Ukrainian capital on Sunday. Joanna Kakissis, NPR News, Kyiv.
3: Residents in the historic Freedmen's community of Joppy are raising concerns over a noisy new data center nearby for member station KERA. Pablo Arruz Pena reports the Dallas neighborhood has already faced environmental injustice.
5: A black metal fence surrounds a big mechanical box off a highway in South Dallas. The noise sounds like a jet airplane about to take off. Claudia Denise Fowler says her neighbors didn't know the data center was there until she started raising awareness.
6: But if other cities don't want it, and I mean huge cities north than our community, what makes them think that we would want one here in our community?
5: Joppy has already faced high rates of cancer and asthma from decades of nearby heavy industry. The city of Dallas says the facility was permitted, quote, by right, but is forming a task force on new data center construction.
3: You're listening to NPR News. A new report finds schools across the country restricted more than 7,000 unique book titles during the 2025-26 academic year. NPR's Andrew Limbong tells us the findings come from PEN America, the free speech organization.
7: According to PEN America, upwards of 7,000 is a, quote, record number of unique titles banned. The organization defines a ban as any restriction placed on books overriding the recommendations of educators and librarians. Some of the most commonly banned titles across school districts include Speak by Laurie House Anderson, The Handmaid's Tale by Margaret Atwood, and Kingdom of Ash by Sarah J. Maas. According to the report, the vast majority of bans come from Texas and Florida. The report also noted a growing trend of AI being used to evaluate books, where the AI chatbots will recommend books to be banned not because they meet a legal standard, but because other school districts have banned them. Andrew Limbong, NPR News.
3: A little relief at the gas pump this week, as the average for a gallon of regular is about $4.30 after a deal announced last week by G7 nations to release more gas and diesel fuel from reserves. That'll happen over the next several months, though. But Patrick DeHaan with Gas Buddy predicts that won't be enough to spark a permanent downward trend if the conflicts in the Middle East continue, especially between the U.S. and Iran. 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

0: 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From Columbia Pictures, with The Social Reckoning, a new film by Aaron Sorkin, starring Mikey Madison, Jeremy Allen White, and Jeremy Strong, inspired by a true David versus Goliath story about truth at all costs, in theaters Thursday. And from the Wallace Foundation.
1: This is All Things Considered from NPR News. I'm Elsa Chang in Culver City, California.
2: And I'm Sasha Pfeiffer in Washington. The Supreme Court opened a new term today with arguments in a blockbuster case about climate change. Boulder, Colorado is suing two energy giants to try to recover the costs of responding to disasters that the city attributes to global warming. At a rally outside the court, protesters made the case that big oil companies were aware of the harms of fossil fuels and deceived the public.
3: They knew.
4: They lied.
3: They knew.
4: They lied.
3: They knew.
2: The energy companies argue this is too big an issue for state juries to decide. NPR's Carrie Johnson watched those arguments, and she's with me now in the studio. Hi, Carrie.
5: Hi, Sasha.
2: So what is at the heart of the city of Boulder's argument here?
5: Boulder argues Suncor and ExxonMobil deceived people for years about the harms of fossil fuels and that the companies should pay their fair share for the cost of responding to extreme weather events like wildfires, floods, heat emergencies. They filed this case back in 2018. It still has not gone to trial. They say they just want their day in court.
2: And the energy companies, what's their counterargument?
5: The companies say this issue is simply too big to let every state government weigh in with a lawsuit. They say climate change is global, and it's so important that the federal government needs to be in charge here. Suncor and Exxon say the Supreme Court should preclude or block these cases. Justice Brett Kavanaugh seemed pretty clearly to buy this argument. Here is Kavanaugh talking about the consequences of letting this Boulder case proceed.
6: It's going to bankrupt, you know, if there are enough of these, bankrupt these various defendants and certainly other defendants out there.
2: So maybe a sense of which way he's leaning. What else can you tell us about the arguments and other justices and their leanings?
5: There were some tough questions all around for both sides here. Justice Elena Kagan likened this Boulder lawsuit to cases against big tobacco companies decades ago that the courts did allow to proceed.
7: But this is the same kind of lawsuit against the same kind of actors for the same kind of harm. I guess I'm not understanding how it is that the one would be preempted and the other is not.
5: Other justices asked whether they should even reach the substance of this case now because it's still at an early stage in Colorado's state court and the high court may not yet have jurisdiction. And only eight justices were on the bench today because Justice Sam Alito recused himself last week. So if this court deadlocks 4-4, Boulder could move forward with the case.
2: The Supreme Court often weighs in on the side of business interests. Does that appear likely in this case?
5: I talked with Jonathan Adler, a law professor at William & Mary. Adler heard the conservative justices really grappling with that today.
8: Whatever their sympathies are for some of the concerns about state courts driving federal climate change policy, the ask of the fossil fuel companies here to wholly preclude any and all litigation in this space is a very aggressive posture and would be it would be quite a sweeping decision to go that far.
5: A decision's expected in this case by the end of the term next summer.
2: And Carrie, you've reported that the ruling in this case could have implications beyond global warming. How could it do that?
5: Absolutely. This case is already big because it could involve billions of dollars, energy companies on the hook for that much money. But it also could touch many other areas where states get harmed by conduct in and outside their borders. That includes things like AI and data centers, among other controversial issues.
2: Interesting. That is NPR's Carrie Johnson, covering talking about the new Supreme Court term. Carrie, thank you.
5: Thanks for having me.
1: The Pulitzer Prize-winning author Barbara Kingsolver says thank you to the following people in the back of her new book: her agent, her editor, her publishing team, and her hand doctor. Hands play a big part in the novel, which is titled Partita. It's about a young classical pianist who has the talent to really make it in that world and out of Appalachia until she doesn't. Kingsolver spoke with Andrew Limbong, host of NPR's Book of the Day podcast.
3: In the living room of Barbara Kingsolver's house in southwestern Virginia, that is in Appalachia, is a piano.
9: Yeah, I'm working on this minuet. It's just...
3: And even though there are stacks of music on the piano, some going back to recitals she's played in middle school, this is a small taste. This is all the piano playing I'm getting out of her.
9: I'm not going to play for you. I'll just head that one off at the pass. Yeah, yeah. I don't have anything really prepared right now because I've just been through another hand issue, so I don't have anything.
3: She has a condition called Dupuytren's contracture.
9: It's an inherited condition that causes the fascia in the hands to contract. So it's the goal of Dupuytren's contracture is to make your hands into fists. What it means for me is I have to have surgeries every few years to open my hands back up so that I can play the piano.
3: You'll notice we've been spending a long time talking about the piano. When we chatted, she didn't seem very concerned about how the condition affected her typing. She found some ways to work around it. And in a lot of ways, classical piano was Kingsolver's first love. That's what she studied in school.
9: For 1 year in college, and I quickly figured out that I was not going to be one of the 10 people in the United States who would make it as a concert pianist. I wasn't, you know, of that caliber.
3: Livia, the main character of Kingsolver's new novel, Partita, is of that caliber. But when we meet her at the beginning, we find out that she didn't make it either. Sure, there's an incident involving her hand, but there was also, in her past, a hot and charming guy named Sigurd.
10: I laughed a lot. He's the type of guy who will literally read Marx as foreplay.
9: Yeah,
10: which
9: right.
10: I was like, that's
9: literally
10: wild,
9: reads Marx as foreplay.
10: Yeah. I'm not sure if that would work on me personally, you know? I think that would be the vibe down, but
9: he's
10: yeah.
9: just that sexy. He's yeah. also he's a handful, but he's really charismatic. He's one of those people who is kind of a born leader, and you know, I mean, we've all run into them. There's something about him that people want to follow.
3: Livia meets Sigurd when she's at school, when she's dealing with a lot, the loss of her brother, the distance she feels from her mother, feeling out of place in this new world. Their young love risks swallowing completely all the other stuff Livia's got going on in her life, but he's not the love of her life, or at least not the only one.
9: It became kind of a set of nested boxes. There's a love story inside of a bigger love story, and then I realized the huge love story wrapped around all of this is that eternal longing that we have for art and beauty.
3: A partita is a musical form made up of different parts. There are slow parts, fast parts, happy parts, sad parts. The book is structured in this way. There are the preludes, the allemande, the toccata, and so on and so forth. You don't have to know what any of those words mean. You don't even have to know a lick about classical music to relate to Livia. You just need the experience of having longed for something beautiful, which haven't we all? Angela Mbang, NPR News.
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0: You're listening to All Things Considered from NPR News. The U.S. Senate campaign in Texas is on track to shatter spending records for the state. The race pits Republican State Attorney General Ken Paxton against Democratic State Representative James Tallarico. Houston Public Media's Andrew Schneider reports that the expense of the race is reflective of what's at stake.
1: With less than a month to go until Election Day, Paxton finds himself defending his record in a state that's been reliably red for decades. Here's Paxton speaking to the U.S. Hispanic Business Council in Fort Worth early last week.
2: I will own up to my record, every bit of it. Not that I was 100% perfect, but I feel very good about what I've sought to do both in the legislature and as Attorney General.
1: In the final stretch, Paxton is campaigning at a time when ads for the U.S. Senate race are inescapable for anyone near a TV or radio in Texas.
3: Too many Texans feel like they're drowning.
4: Low T. Tallarico.
5: This is Ken Paxton stealing someone's $1,000 pen.
6: Radical liberal James Tallarico.
1: Jason Tinnell, a professor at the University of Houston's Valenti School of Communication, says the scope of ads for this race is unprecedented.
7: I have never seen it to the point to where I thought it was a presidential campaign because of how many ads you're seeing for both candidates.
1: Both Republicans and Democrats are determined to do whatever they can to boost turnout. Most polls since the summer either show Paxton and Tallarico statistically tied, or some even give Tallarico a slim lead.
8: Tallarico is better positioned to win this race than Beto O'Rourke was in 2018.
1: Kirby Goidell, a professor at the Bush School of Government and Public Service at Texas A&M University, says this is the Democrats' best chance to win statewide in three decades.
8: And a Democratic pickup in Texas would go a long way to helping them gain control of the Senate. On the flip side of that, a Republican successful defense in Texas would potentially help them maintain control.
1: Which may be why the tone of that advertising has gone relentlessly negative. Tallarico earlier refrained from direct attacks on Paxton, but now he's running ads like this.
3: Ken Paxton is the most corrupt politician in Texas. Since taking office, Ken Paxton's net worth has increased 7,000%.
1: Paxton has responded to the attack by accusing Tallarico of corruption, which Tallarico also denies. Meanwhile, groups supporting Paxton are flooding the airwaves, with many ads linking Tallarico to support of transgender rights, a wedge issue among many voters here.
6: Tallarico supported using taxpayer dollars for sex change surgeries on young children and even said denying your child's gender identity is abusive.
1: In a 2019 Texas House committee hearing, Tallarico said that denying a child's gender identity could be considered abusive, but he did not vote to use taxpayer money for gender reassignment surgery for minors, and he has since openly endorsed a nationwide ban on such surgeries. According to the ad tracking firm Ad Impact, Tallarico is being outspent by more than 2-1. Total spending by Paxton and groups supporting him total roughly $175 million, compared to $71 million by Tallarico and groups supporting the Democrat. It's unclear how much of an impact any of these ads will have on voters. What is certain is that the most expensive U.S. Senate campaign in Texas history is only going to get more expensive before it's through. For NPR News, I'm Andrew Schneider in Houston.

0: This is All Things Considered from NPR News. I'm Sasha Pfeiffer.
1: And I'm Ilse Chang. Since returning to office, the Trump administration has tried to link transgender people to political extremism. And now a recent report from the Department of Health and Human Services goes even further. NPR's Lisa Hagen dug into that research and joins us now. Hi, Lisa.
2: Hi, Ilse.
1: Okay, so tell me about this study. What did it conclude exactly?
2: Yeah, so these researchers surveyed about 1,200 people and said one of their big findings was that just the concept of gender-affirming care may radicalize anyone who doesn't reject it. And one of the authors, the report's authors told me that the word may is doing important work in that sentence. That author, Colin Wright, is with the Manhattan Institute, which is a prominent right-wing think tank that for years now has been leading the fight against diversity and inclusion initiatives and quote-unquote like wokeness generally. I also spoke to a former HHS official at the department under Biden, Adrian Shanker, and he told me it's not uncommon for HHS to work with outside experts on reports like this.
3: That's vastly different from how this administration seems to already have the answers for the reports they're publishing before they start. And they're partnering with politically aligned researchers and think tanks to develop reports that meet a political conclusion rather than a scientific one.
1: Okay. Well, I imagine, Lisa, that you have been talking to other researchers. Do they find this work credible?
2: Yeah, so a few of the other researchers I spoke to who weren't involved in the study said they saw some pretty basic issues with just general scientific best practices. It wasn't peer-reviewed. The data hasn't been released. Here's Liliana Mason. She's a political psychologist who researches support for political violence.
4: If I were to be a peer reviewer for this paper, I would recommend that it be rejected. Like, I just don't believe that it's written in good faith and the measures are not well validated.
2: Right. Again, one of the report's authors told us in an email that just because a scientific paper isn't peer reviewed doesn't make it pseudoscience. Mason also told me, you know, previous research has already shown that regardless of your politics, strong partisan identity is associated with openness to political violence. And she also flagged the title of the report itself, which asks, quote, does gender ideology arm left-wing authoritarian psychology?
1: Wow. Tell me more about that title. Like, what about that title raises a flag for her?
2: Yeah, so right from the jump, the term gender ideology is something the authors are using as shorthand for the very well-established medical standard of gender-affirming care. And gender-affirming care is basically a framework for medical and mental health care based on the premise of respecting a patient's gender identity, which I have to point out is something we all expect when we go to a doctor. Mm-hmm. So it can mean anything from just respecting someone's pronouns and talk therapy that affirms rather than pathologizes to treatments like hormone therapy or surgical procedures. And the term, quote, gender ideology, on the other hand, is a rhetorical device that popped up decades ago on the religious right to denounce everything from feminism and not adhering to traditional gender norms up through, like, the existence or public acceptance of trans people. And the way these concepts are framed in the report is part of a larger pattern of how this HHS has tried to undermine standards of healthcare for trans people.
1: How else has HHS been trying to do that?
2: So just before this last report, the department released one called Wolves in White Coats that basically alleges that doctors and hospitals are pressuring young people into gender-affirming surgeries using fraudulent business practice or billing practices. Huh. The report cites flawed data from an anti-LGBTQ advocacy group. Vice President J.D. Vance asked the Department of Justice to investigate hospitals based on the Wolves in White Coats report. And based on another disputed HHS report from this year, or last year, actually, sorry, the Trump administration is looking to end Medicaid coverage for gender-affirming care for youth this month, unless it's blocked in court.
1: That is NPR's Lisa Hagen. Thank you so much, Lisa.
2: Thank you.
5: 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Several U.S. cities actually hold competitions to crown the most agile, accurate, and efficient parkers. 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All Things Considered producer Jordan Marie Smith tried her hands, positioned at 10 and 2, in our very own NPR parking garage in Washington, D.C.
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7: Welcome to the very first ever Philadelphia Parallel Parking Association Championship!
8: Woo! Yeah!
6: Out of the hundreds of people who applied to earn the championship ring, or in this case, the championship curb, only a handful made it to the starting line in Philadelphia this past weekend. Here's event MC Marissa Magnata.
7: We have 15 contestants, 3 challenges, 3 finalists. They are the cream of the crop. They are the best of the best. And they are about to show off before we get started.
6: 46-year-old Mario Zucco won the coveted title of Philly's parallel parking champion. But that left me wondering, how hard is it to parallel park? Like, really? And can anyone get it right? Maybe someone like me.
9: This is Jordan Marie Smith, and I'm about to learn how to parallel park. We'll see how this goes.
6: The thing is, I don't even drive, much less park. Like, that means I probably wouldn't fare too well in a parallel parking competition. Would I?
10: We're literally in the middle of 2 parking lanes.
6: Mm-hmm.
10: So if you want to come back a little bit, let it keep coming.
6: That's Jason Fuller. He's also a producer with All Things Considered. But more importantly, he drove his Honda Accord to work today, which means he's the lucky duck who gets to teach me how to parallel park in our garage downstairs.
10: Guide us backwards, very gingerly, gradually.
9: Off the brake.
10: Yeah, take it further off.
9: Whee!
10: Further off.
9: Uh-huh. This is fun. Oh my God, I'm scared.
4: Okay, I see that column right there.
10: I know.
4: See that column? I see the column.
10: Let's brake.
9: Okay, let's brake.
6: Jason is, quite possibly, one of the most patient people working at NPR's headquarters in D.C. And it turns out, a pretty good parking instructor.
10: Let's see how our alignment is. Look at this precision.
4: Oh my God.
10: Look at this precision.
4: This is giving.
10: And look.
4: There's a column, a very scary white column next to the car. I did not hit that.
10: You did not hit that.
6: After white knuckling through my very first time parallel parking ever, I have to channel Elle Woods in 2001's Legally Blonde.
11: What, like it's hard?
6: Maybe I could have a go at that parallel parking contest in Philly next year. Jordan Marie Smith, in a parking garage, for NPR News.

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1: It's hard to give up the opportunity to do something that will, I think, will be good for the Constitution and good for the country.
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2: I'm Sasha Pfeiffer.
3: And I'm Elsa Chang. Also this hour, how drone technology is changing warfare.
4: You're a driver. You can use a drone. Oh, can I use a drone? You can try.
2: Plus, multiple African countries are reporting shortages of contraception and family planning clinics after the Trump administration dismantled USAID.
5: Family planning is a life-saving intervention. Each year, we know almost 8,000 girls discontinue school because they're falling pregnant.
3: And a new book curated by the wife of George Harrison of the Beatles documents what he saw during his days in the band.
2: First, this news.
6: Live from NPR News in Washington, I'm Ryland Barton. The Supreme Court is wrestling with whether a case seeking damages over the costs of climate change should be allowed to proceed. NPR's Carrie Johnson reports on the first arguments of the new term at the High Court.
7: Boulder, Colorado sued Suncor and ExxonMobil to recover money for the cost of responding to global warming. That was back in 2018, but the case has still not reached a jury. County officials argued the companies knew but chose to deceive the public about the threats from climate change. The energy giants are asking the Supreme Court to block the lawsuit because they say the federal government should be in charge of such a sweeping issue. The justices ask tough questions of both sides. They seem to be weighing a potential flood of cases in state courts against blocking cases by Boulder and other local governments at such an early stage. Carrie Johnson, NPR News.
6: President Trump is campaigning in Nebraska today alongside Republican Senator Pete Ricketts. The incumbent Ricketts is facing off against independent candidate Dan Osborne in the race. Democrats withdrew their candidate to throw their support behind Osborne. Trump says his visit is part of a 32-day campaign blitz and that he'll stump in Michigan later this month. But as NPR's Franco Ordonez reports, Trump says he may not go to all the battleground states.
8: President Trump has repeatedly promised that he would campaign to support Republicans in 35 of the most competitive races. But so far, he's largely stuck to more comfortable red states like Oklahoma and Texas. As he left the White House for a campaign trip to Nebraska, Trump insisted that he'll visit more swing states, but maybe not all of them. He hedged on plans for Maine, but said they'll be going to Michigan this month. Trump argued that Republicans' numbers go up when he visits a state, but some Republicans in swing states have sought to distance themselves from the president in an effort to appeal to more moderate voters. Franco Ordonez, NPR News, the White House.
6: Republican super PACs have canceled millions of dollars of planned spending in North Carolina's U.S. Senate race. As NPR's Stephen Fowler reports, some of the money is being redirected to an unexpectedly competitive race in Kansas.
9: According to ad tracking firm AdImpact, more than $16 million in future reservations for North Carolina's Senate race have been canceled since Friday. Polls show the Democratic candidate Roy Cooper with a sizable lead there over the Republican Michael Whatley. Some of that money has been redirected to the Senate race in Kansas. It's one of many Midwestern states where rising fuel costs and Trump administration policies like tariffs have hit hardest, and where enough voters say they've soured on Republicans to make these reliably red states competitive. Stephen Fowler, NPR News.
6: U.S. stocks rose near their records today. The S&P 500 added more than 0.5% near its all-time high set over the summer. The Dow rose less than 0.25%, and the Nasdaq climbed more than 1% to set a record of its own. This is NPR. Spanish Prime Minister Pedro Sanchez announced a snap election will be held at the end of November. It comes after his government suffered a bruising legislative defeat last week over emergency measures to address the country's housing crisis. Protesters have demanded government action on housing affordability amid outrage over the televised eviction of an 87-year-old woman in Madrid last month. A company that helps military veterans qualify for disability benefits is being accused of fraud by attorneys general in New York and Illinois. Trajector Medical charges vets as much as $20,000 each, but authorities say such help is supposed to be free under federal law. The crackdown follows an NPR investigation. NPR's Chris Arnold reports.
10: The AGs say one thing that they're investigating is the company's use of a robo-dialer system that we uncovered in our reporting. It calls the VA and poses as the veteran so it can send bills to thousands of vets. That's even if Trajector didn't actually help them to get disability pay. We also now know that Trajector made nearly $280 million in income just last year. Dustin Ingram is a former Army Ranger and combat vet who felt taken advantage of.
11: It's a mind-blowing amount of money. It's inconceivable that somebody made that much money. Like, there's a problem somewhere in the system, right?
10: Trajector told NPR in a statement, quote, "We stand behind how we operate, and we're focused on the veterans we serve." Chris Arnold, NPR News.
6: The FDA is recalling more than 122,000 cases of Gatorade because of an undeclared food dye in the drink in more than two dozen states. 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

0: This is All Things Considered from NPR News. I'm Elsa Chang in Culver City, California.
1: And I'm Sasha Pfeiffer in Washington. It is opening day at the Supreme Court. That means we have our legal affairs correspondent, Nina Totenberg, with us here in our Washington studio to lay out what we know about the new term. Hi, Nina.
2: Hi there.
1: Before we get into cases, let's talk about the conversation happening over the weekend about conservative Justice Samuel Alito potentially retiring. What can you tell us about that?
2: Well, there's been some pressure from fellow conservatives who want him to retire so a younger conservative can take his place while Republicans still control the White House and Congress. But he told CBS News that while he did think about stepping down this year, he decided against it.
3: I could still make a valuable contribution. It's hard to give up the opportunity to do something that I think will be good for the Constitution and good for the country, as long as I'm able to do it.
1: So he may be with us, it sounds like, for the cases throughout this full term. And when we look at those cases and how the docket has changed, how would you explain the changes?
2: Well, to start out with, the number of emergency appeals during the Trump administration has ballooned, while the number of fully briefed and argued cases has plummeted. And the result of all that is that the Trump administration has managed, at least in the short run, to block most of the lower court decisions it doesn't like. That said, of course, the court will be hearing lots of fully briefed and argued cases. In addition, big test cases on immigration, guns, religion, climate change, and of course, the upcoming election is likely to make at least a guest appearance.
1: And as you look at all those cases, what's the number one case getting your attention?
2: My number one is a huge religion case.
1: Why is that one on your focus?
2: Because on this subject, the current conservative court has already dramatically changed legal doctrine till it's like almost upside down. You know, for the better part of a century, the court emphasized the First Amendment's separation of church and state, and to a lesser extent, the free exercise of religion. Today, those two doctrines have been turned into opposite conditions, as it were. In this term's first big religion case, the question essentially is whether religious schools are entitled to full taxpayer funding. At issue is a Colorado law that provides universal preschool programs that are open to all students, regardless of race, religion, or gender identity. A Catholic parish in Colorado wants the state's money for its pre-K program, but it doesn't want to admit LGBTQ students or students with gay or lesbian parents. So the question boils down to whether the school can discriminate on the basis of sex or whether the state can deny taxpayer funding to the school because they're denying equal opportunities, so the argument goes. The outcome could have profound consequences for not just this case, but also potentially for public schools across the country, especially charter schools, which are public schools.
1: You said there's also a gun case on the docket. Tell us about that one.
2: Gun rights advocates are challenging laws in about a dozen states that ban semi-automatic weapons. And the challengers contend that these laws violate the Second Amendment right to bear arms. They note that the AR-15 is one of the most popular guns in this country, for instance. On the other side, supporters of assault weapon bans counter that these weapons, which have often been used in mass shooting events, are simply too dangerous.
1: And Nina, briefly, there are also cases waiting in the wings, ones not quite there yet, but very likely to be part of this term's work. Any of those you can talk about?
2: Well, we have unknowns and knowns in this category. We really don't know what, if any, election disputes will make it to the court. On the known side, it's almost certain that the court will take up the question of the Ten Commandments. Four states have already passed laws requiring them to be posted in public school classrooms, but the Supreme Court would have to overrule its own precedents dating back almost a half century to do that.
1: NPR's Nina Totenberg, thank you.
2: Thank you.
0: Family planning clinics in multiple African countries are reporting shortages of contraception. This is after the Trump administration dismantled USAID back in 2025. It was the largest donor for family planning services in Africa. NPR's Duri Buscarin reports.
4: When Patrick Kinemo heard that the U.S. had ordered the destruction of almost $10 million worth of contraceptives at a warehouse in Belgium last year, his heart sank. Many of the supplies were intended for his home country of Tanzania.
5: The fact that these had already been paid for They were scheduled to come to us, but we couldn't convince the U.S. government to actually allow those to come to us.
4: Kinamo is a country director for MSI Reproductive Choices, a sexual health provider based in the United Kingdom.
5: We're living on a month-by-month, quarter-by-quarter, looking at the resources we have.
4: The collapse was so sudden and so complete that MSI and other nonprofits have struggled to keep up. Especially in rural areas, Kinamo says, clinics often run out of more popular forms of contraception.
5: So that then exposes them to the risks of unwanted pregnancies and certainly then unsafe abortions and so on and so forth.
4: Abortion is illegal in Tanzania, except to protect the life of the mother. But one in five maternal deaths in Tanzania are linked to unsafe abortions, when women find their own ways to terminate a pregnancy.
5: Family planning is a life-saving intervention. Each year, we know almost 8,000 girls discontinue school because they've fallen pregnant.
4: Instead of directing aid through USAID, the Trump administration has made deals directly with countries for health assistance. But Kinamo doubts that family planning will be part of it.
5: It's mainly focusing on HIV, general maternal health, infectious diseases like TB, but family planning is not included. And so there's a huge risk.
4: In a statement to NPR, the State Department said the agreement will help Tanzania finance, manage, and sustain its health system over the long run. Duri Buscarin, NPR News.
6: Sarah Davis first learned what an algarve is when she was in art school and saw a flyer for an unconventional music class.
7: And it was just like, music plus coding equals algarve. And I was like, music and coding? I love that. Like, I'm going to take the class.
6: That introduced her to something called live coding. It's where performers write code live on stage to create art.
7: It just like combined these like niche interests of mine that I almost didn't even know I had that much of a passion for. And I was just like, this is so perfect. Like, I need to make this my whole life.
6: Now, Davis writes and codes dance music under the name DJ Dave. Her debut album, Hardcore Software, is out now. NPR's Kai McNamee reports.
8: It starts with just a few lines of text.
7: So I have kick, colon, space, S, open parentheses.
8: DJ
7: kick,
8: Dave taps out some code, and you get a drum pattern.
7: All right, like X, bump, bump, bump, bump.
8: She adds a vocal sample, and with a few more keystrokes, tells the computer what bass notes to play.
7: E1, exclamation point 3, E1.
8: Those lines of code make up the track Give It To Me. DJ Dave uses an open source program called Strudel to make music. About a year ago, she started sharing her process online, live streaming her coding sessions and posting video clips.
7: I would just like start a song and stream the process of making it and like ask people questions, let people give me suggestions. Like I would like make like a chorus of a song and then be like, okay, I'm done, and like move on. So with this album, I was like, I kind of want to finish these projects out.
8: The album is the result of a lot of collaboration. She'd get input from her social media followers, gauge the audience when she'd perform a new track.
9: Every time we sit down to work together, we just have like a million ideas.
8: Live coder Switch Angel worked with DJ Dave on the track Always Learning. After playing a show together in Los Angeles, the two of them hopped on a computer to jam.
9: It's like, oh, I have this idea. Let me take over the keyboard. And it's just like leaning over and just like typing, you know, in the terminal. And then she's like, oh my gosh, but what if we did this?
8: Switch Angel is also one of the creators of Strudel, the program DJ Dave uses to make music. She says Dave finds new and creative ways to visually present the code.
9: You know, she's got that mind for like fashion and design. We're always like learning from each other.
8: In a way, that idea of always learning from each other is core to the album.
7: It feels like it goes along with like the open source nature of live coding in general. Like I'm like, I don't gatekeep any part of my process. I tell people, you can go on my TikTok and like steal my song. Like it's right there. Like the code is right there.
10: It's like a real kind of ecosystem. It's just like a free flow of ideas.
8: Alex McLean has been live coding since the early 2000s. He's one of the artists who helped build the live coding community by writing and sharing software, hosting events.
10: Events which were just based on making parties for people to dance to code. And that's when I coined this word with my friend Algarave, like portmanteau of algorithm and rave.
8: An algorave usually features coders writing dance music live. And there's a visual element, which can be a projection of the coder's screen, graphics generated by another live coder.
10: I'm working in this world of abstract symbols, but there might be people dancing in front of me. I might feel the subwoofers like shaking me while I'm writing the code. It's a really kind of strange full body experience, really.
8: The first time DJ Dave went to an algorave in New York, she was blown away. She doesn't remember who the artists were, but there were three coders
7: wearing full-blown suits, button-down, tie, jacket, and a headset, and they were just cooking. It was, like, so cool, and the music was really high energy, really cool the whole time, and it was so exciting.
8: You can still feel that excitement in her music today. DJ Dave describes Hardcore Software as a hopeful album.
7: I feel like I have, like, obviously a lot of, like, tech pessimism in the modern landscape of things, but I also consider myself just like generally an optimist, and there's like a lot of things about tech that really excite me, and that was kind of like just how I felt making this album. I wanted to make songs that like make you feel like the future can be good.
8: DJ Dave's Hardcore Software is out now. Kai McNamee, NPR News.
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1: 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I'm Elsa Chang.
2: And I'm Sasha Pfeiffer. The candidates for governor of Minnesota are going after each other's policies and parties in the usual ways. But those candidates, Democrat Amy Klobuchar and Republican Lisa Damith, also share an experience. One of them says it links them in sisterhood. They're both breast cancer survivors. Minnesota Public Radio's Dana Ferguson sat down with both of them.
3: It was days before Christmas in 2009 when Lisa Damith got the call.
4: The doctor just said he was super kind, and he just said, I'm so sorry to tell you, but you do have breast cancer.
3: Amy Klobuchar got her cancer diagnosis in a call in 2021.
5: I get this call kind of out of the blue, and at that moment, a vote was called in the Senate. I had time to call my husband, and then I went onto the Senate floor where they were just calling the names of, you know, Senator Barrasso, Senator da-da-da. And it felt like in my head my whole life had changed, but nothing around me had changed.
3: Damith decided surgery was her best option.
4: I couldn't get it off my body fast enough. Like, I just needed it to be done. I chose a very extreme surgery so that there was no chance of recurrence.
3: Klobuchar also underwent surgery. In her case, a lumpectomy followed by radiation treatment. As a U.S. senator, Klobuchar went public with her diagnosis.
5: Putting news out there like that, and putting news about your problems, I think that matters.
3: She recalls women telling her it prompted them to get around to mammograms or checkups that they'd been putting off. Damith, now Speaker of the Minnesota House, was a school board member when she was diagnosed. Her health struggle was kept to a close circle, and when she heard news of Klobuchar's diagnosis years later...
4: I reached out after that and just sent a note. I remember the thought of, at least when I was diagnosed, it was private, unless I chose to, you know, to tell anyone about it, and how different that is.
5: I appreciated that, and she was very kind about it, and I am, again, really, really happy that she is doing well as well, and it's kind of a sisterhood, right? No matter what differences you might have, that is a sisterhood.
3: As for policy, Damith says some people in rural Minnesota might not have the access to care like she did.
4: Having access to healthcare matters. That is how I was diagnosed.
3: Klobuchar points to bills she helped pass in Congress that require insurance coverage for mammograms and fund cancer detection. Now she wants tax credits to offset insurance costs.
5: When you look at getting coverage for treatment and getting coverage for mammograms and all of that, I understand how important it is.
3: Women in elected office do sometimes change the policy conversation. Christina Ewig directs the Center on Women, Gender, and Public Policy at the University of Minnesota.
6: There's pretty thorough research on women politicians and the fact that they do bring different issues to legislative agendas.
3: But Ewig says women also face the usual political pressures, party affiliation, and public opinion that can limit their options. Both candidates say their cancer fight reshaped who they are. Lisa Damith.
4: I have scars, but they're just part of who I am. But I don't think about it every day. I think more about the things, the opportunities that I have, the family that I have, the life that I've been gifted.
3: Amy Klobuchar.
5: It makes you, one, appreciate the incredible doctors and nurses that I had. Just my husband getting up, you know, at 4 a.m. to take me to radiation. It gives you a whole appreciation of that. But it also gives you an understanding of why it's so important to keep looking for a cure.
3: In the campaign, they've criticized each other's agendas, like you'd expect. But Klobuchar and Damith have something in common. Their latest check-ins confirm they're cancer-free. For NPR, I'm Dana Ferguson in St. Paul.
1: More than 30,000 foreigners are estimated to have traveled to Syria and Iraq to join ISIS a decade ago. They included men and women from more than 70 countries who joined the militant group's self-declared caliphate in 2014. Thousands of them were imprisoned in Syria and have been transferred to Iraq, where they are now standing trial. NPR's Jaina Raff attended the trial today and joins us now from Baghdad. Hi, Jane.
7: Hi there.
1: So, just describe for us what these court proceedings have been like.
7: We walk into the courtroom and there's this raised platform on a red carpet for the presiding judge. There's the prosecuting attorney on his right, and on his left is

0: By the US last year from Syria to Iraq. They were brought into the courtroom one by one. At least two of them were wounded, and one was wheeled in on an old wheelchair. He had a head injury and he could barely talk.
1: Wow. Well, what were the stories that they told as they testified?
0: Well, most of them were North African French, apart from a Vietnamese French guy, Charlie San Ramon, who was Christian, but he converted to Islam after going to Syria to follow his sister, he said. The route for most of them, all of them, in fact, was through Turkey, where the border was pretty much open at that time. Some said they went to Syria to try to help. They were seeing images on TV of Syrian civilians being slaughtered by the al-Assad government, which was toppled just 2 years ago.
1: Yeah. Can you just remind us, Jane, because I'm wondering as we're talking right now, why are these people not being tried in their home countries?
0: Well, it's because their home countries don't want anything to do with them. After the territorial defeat of ISIS in 2019 by the U.S. with Syrian Kurdish forces, and before that, Iraqi Kurdish and Iraqi forces, these people were rounded up, the survivors, and they have languished for the past 7 years in overcrowded, squalid prisons run by Syrian Kurds in what had been an autonomous region of Syria. So the Kurds had asked countries to take them back repeatedly, but these countries would argue there were security risks, logistical issues, difficulties in getting evidence. So early this year, when Syrian government forces took over Kurdish territory, the U.S. transferred more than 5,000 other suspects, including more than 900 non-Syrian, non-Iraqi foreigners to Iraq to stand trial.
1: All in Iraq. But do you think, Jane, the Iraqi government can provide a fair trial for all of these people?
0: It's kind of a tough task. We spoke with a retired British judge who is observing the trials for UK-based organization, and he said the problem was starting with the presumption of guilt rather than relying on evidence. And we have to remember the stakes here are really high. They could be sentenced to very long sentences or even the death penalty. And then a lot of suspects didn't know what was going on. The judge asked if each one of them had a lawyer. None of them did. One asked how he could get a lawyer and said he wanted to call his mom. Then there was another who had his three brothers in the courtroom very briefly. They had just recently found out where he was a decade after he was recruited and left France. They flew to Baghdad for the trial. They were allowed to hug him outside the courtroom for about 2 minutes, and they are still trying to get him a French lawyer.
1: That is NPR's Jane Arraf in Baghdad. Thank you so much, Jane.
0: Thank you.

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1: Democrats will have a hard time winning back the Senate next month without Maine. So I spent the last few days driving across the state talking to voters.
2: There's a lot of things happening up here, and just a lot of people forget about us up here.
3: So this is a business of people with grit. And right now is a tough time.
4: My electric bill is so high, it's higher than my mortgage payment.
1: I'm Leila Fadel, and that's on the next Morning Edition from NPR News.

0: claims of anti-Semitism. From member station WBUR, Suvan Lee reports.
1: Since securing an initial victory last September, Harvard has seen federal research dollars flow again. But the government's lawyer, Michael Velchick, argued the district court lacked authority to order the payment of these funds. He claimed the case should have been heard by a specialized court of federal claims, which deals with contract disputes with the government. Paul Clement, an attorney for Harvard, countered the district court order was proper and designed to prevent any future freezes to Harvard's funding as a retaliatory measure for exercising free speech. The three-judge panel did not immediately rule. For NPR News, I'm Suvan Lee in Boston.
0: Iran's top security official made a rare acknowledgement of the country's dire economic situation. It came as Iran suffers from high inflation and a dramatic increase in the cost of living. NPR's Hadil Al-Shawchi has more.
2: Iran's security chief Mohsen Rezai said Iran was going through what he called one of the most difficult periods the country has faced. The admission came as the U.S. tightened an economic blockade on Iran to force it to reopen the Strait of Hormuz. Rezai made the comment at a meeting with Iranian leaders who issue emergency economic decrees. Iran's president Masoud Pezeshkian also said Iran was going to adopt, quote, new measures to manage what he called special conditions. He did not provide details. Additionally, Iran's oil minister resigned on Sunday. The Iranian government depends heavily on oil exports for its revenue, which has been choked by a U.S. naval blockade. Hadil Al-Shalchi, NPR News, Istanbul.
0: You are listening to NPR News. Pro-government forces in Ethiopia say they have regained control of the country's capital, an area that has witnessed fighting in recent days. From Nairobi, Michael Koloki has more.
3: The Tigray Peace Forces, a pro-government militia, says that its fighters have taken control of the city of Mekele, the capital of Ethiopia's Tigray region. Meanwhile, the Tigray's People's Liberation Front, or TPLF, says it has retreated from Mekele, adding that Tigray's regional government had temporarily moved out of the city and would operate from somewhere else. The TPLF launched a major offensive last month against the Ethiopian military, marking a significant escalation in fighting since the country's civil war, which ended 4 years ago. Elsewhere, Egypt's foreign minister, Badr al-Abdelati, denied accusations that his country is supporting the TPLF and its allies. For NPR News, I'm Michael Kaluki in Nairobi.
0: Health officials in Pennsylvania say the state's measles outbreak has led to 5 deaths and more than 1,000 cases this year. That's the largest state outbreak of measles in decades. Additional outbreaks have been reported this year in Texas, Utah, and South Carolina, with 997 cases. Measles is returning to the U.S. primarily due to lower vaccination rates and by international travelers in the region who are unvaccinated. On Wall Street, stocks finished higher today as oil prices continue their sharp swings. This is NPR.

0: It's All Things Considered from NPR News. I'm Ilse Chang.
1: And I'm Sasha Pfeiffer. Coming up, a new book of photographs taken by the late George Harrison during the height of Beatlemania.
0: I talked to his wife, Olivia Harrison.
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3: Live from NPR News in Culver City, California, I'm Duane Brown. In Boston, a federal appeals panel heard arguments today in the case involving Harvard University and the Trump administration's termination of more than $2 billion in grants over

0: 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And from Columbia Pictures with The Social Reckoning, a new film by Aaron Sorkin, starring Mikey Madison, Jeremy Allen White, and Jeremy Strong. Inspired by a true David versus Goliath story about truth at all costs, in theaters Thursday. 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
1: This is All Things Considered from NPR News. I'm Ailsa Chang in Culver City, California.
2: And I'm Sasha Pfeiffer in Washington. The Dnipro River winds through the heart of Ukraine's capital, Kyiv. Over the weekend, a key passage over the river for thousands of commuters, the Northern Bridge, was struck by a Russian drone. Social media videos show multiple cars driving across the bridge at the time of impact. Two people were injured.
1: Now, this happened on the same day that German Chancellor Friedrich Merz arrived in Kyiv to meet Ukrainian President Volodymyr Zelensky.
2: Chancellor Merz stood outside the National Academy of Sciences of Ukraine, which was recently damaged in an attack, and directly addressed the Russian president.
3: Herr Putin, hören Sie diesen sinnlosen Krieg auf?
2: He said, Mr. Putin, will you stop this senseless war? We are ready to talk to each other about the end of this war. These barbaric attacks on the civilian population of Ukraine must stop.
1: For its part, Russia's defense ministry has pledged to further intensify its attacks on Ukraine. In recent weeks, Russia has targeted Kyiv's data centers, telecommunications facilities, and energy infrastructure, seeking to disrupt power for the city ahead of the winter months.
2: But Ukraine is preparing. It's targeting Russian oil refineries, and Zelensky has also touted new defenses against Russia's drones. Here he is speaking at the UN General Assembly late last month.
4: Our soldiers have already successfully tested four new jet-powered interceptor drones, so we are scaling up production.
1: Drones have been the defining feature of this 21st century war, and their use has created a so-called kill zone along the largely deadlocked front line. NPR's Greg Myrie reports on what this says about the future of warfare.
5: Ukraine's senior lieutenant, Taras Mishak, is just a few short miles from the front line in eastern Ukraine.
6: This kill zone is like a belt of territory, which is full of Russian drones, Russian mines, also artillery. It's like almost nonstop reconnaissance surveillance.
5: Ukraine has a similar arsenal threatening Russian forces dug in on the other side of the line. In the kill zone, any sign of movement, just sticking your head out of a foxhole for fresh air, can get you noticed and attacked by the drones constantly buzzing overhead. Mishak, who's speaking to me on Zoom, says even routine movements like rotating troops in and out of this space is a nightmare.
6: Not far from where we are talking today, we have a group that moved through this kill zone, and they walk like 4 hours just for 1 kilometer. They hear the drone and they have to hide and wait. And then drone passes, then they can move.
5: And it's not safe at night because drones have thermal cameras that detect body heat.
6: So in the night, it's even more dangerous.
5: When Russia launched its full-scale invasion in 2022, it advanced rapidly in conventional fashion with large columns of troops. Later that fall, Ukraine's counteroffensive drove the Russians back in some places. Since then, the two armies have settled in and the front line has moved only incrementally. It stretches more than 700 miles from north to south. On either side of this line, the kill zone is a band roughly 10 to 20 miles wide and dominated by drones.
7: The kill zone is basically a product of drone warfare.
5: Rob Lee is a U.S. Marine veteran who now lives in Ukraine and monitors the war for the Foreign Policy Research Institute of Philadelphia. Because Ukraine has far fewer troops and relies heavily on drones, it has a remarkably small presence on the front line. In many places, it's fewer than 10 soldiers per mile, in small groups spaced out hundreds of yards apart.
7: Those infantrymen are maybe two positions where it's 2 to 4 people, and they're underground for the most part. They're trying to remain hidden.
5: These troops are not really trying to hold back advancing Russian soldiers. they act more as spotters, relaying Russian movements to Ukrainian drone operators behind the front lines, who then track down Russian intruders. Lee says this zone is so saturated with drones that it's virtually impossible for either side to pull together a large ground force without being detected and drawing fire. Both sides have installed huge nets over the roads to protect military vehicles from drones. This still doesn't guarantee safety. Tanks and armored personnel carriers are now rare on the roads.
7: Because there's such a high density of drones, it became very difficult to bring vehicles near the front line at all.
5: Neither army planned to fight this way. Ukraine had no real drone industry at the start of the war. This year, President Volodymyr Zelensky says the country will make 10 million drones. Russia has also ramped up drone production. It expects to make more than 7 million this year. When Dima Putiata joined Ukraine's military 4 years ago, he knew nothing about drones and didn't think it was a manly way to wage war.
8: When I saw that we have drones, I was not smart enough. I said, no, we don't need to have it. Let's fight like men. I was a little bit romantic in this way.
5: There was another issue as well. At the time, few Ukrainian troops knew how to fly drones.
8: No one had any drone operator. It just you're a driver. You can use a drone. Oh, can I use a drone? You can try.
5: When he left the military this May, Putiata was commanding 26 drone crews in and around the kill zone in northeastern Ukraine. Both sides have rapidly embraced the technology, but it keeps changing.
8: They understand how to use it here and right now. Maybe not really understand how to use it in the future because everything is developing. But my point is that you just need to keep going and adapting to that.
5: 2 years ago, Ukraine became the first country to establish drones as its own separate branch of the military. The military has also introduced the widespread use of ground drones, which look like trolleys and perform a wide range of tasks that would endanger soldiers. They deliver food, medicine, and ammunition to the front line. They can be loaded with machine guns to carry out attacks. The ground robots also evacuate wounded soldiers. But drone operators and combat medics have different skills. And it turns out you need both. Luba Shipovich is a Ukrainian-American who heads a private group, Dignitas, that trains troops on drones.
9: Operator doesn't know how to properly evacuate wounded soldier, and medic doesn't know how to operate ground robot. So now we are trying to create combined program that will train both medic and robot operator.
5: Media coverage tends to focus on the long-range airstrikes Russia and Ukraine are inflicting deep inside each other's territory. But the vast majority of the fighting is in the kill zone, where Rob Lee says drones account for at least 80% of the casualties. Dima Putiata, the former soldier, says what started in this war has already spread to other conflicts.
8: Right now with drones, this is the cheapest flying munition that can be massively produced. You can destroy a lot of stuff with that. And it's much cheaper than it used to be to have a war, unfortunately.
5: A kind of war, he predicts, the world will see much more often. Greg Myrie, NPR News, Kyiv.

0: You're listening to All Things Considered from NPR News. A deep-voiced mezzo-soprano from Scotland named Beth Taylor may be flying under the radar now, but not for long. NPR's Tom Heisinger reports that with Taylor's debut solo album, she's poised to become the talk of the opera world.
1: Beth Taylor's voice is almost shockingly beautiful, especially when unspooling long lines of text, like in this old Irish tune.

Taylor's stock has been rising since she wowed judges at the Cardiff Singer of the World competition in 2023, where she was a finalist. Last month in London, she made her Royal Opera House debut to glowing reviews, and now another debut, her recital album called The Deeps Have Music.

The album title comes from this song by Edward Elgar. It's part of Sea Pictures, the cycle which anchors this smartly curated recital of songs about the sea. Almost every proud British mezzo-soprano has a go at Sea Pictures. The lyrics might seem dated, with craggy coves and elfin imagery, but Elgar's sweeping music endures. And no one today offers the majesty and dramatic insight of Taylor, whose version sets a new standard. Her voice seems to plunge as deep as the oceans she sings about.

Taylor is a 32-year-old native of Glasgow and labels herself a mezzo-soprano, but I'm not sure that's true. Her sturdy, burgundy-colored lower register sinks comfortably into contralto territory. It's a plush instrument used with intelligence, especially her phrasing, every line delivered with utmost care without being fussy.

That's music from The Breakers, written by Cameron Biles' Little Four Taylor and her empathetic accompanist, Hamish Brown. Along with new music, this album spotlights neglected composers, especially women, like the forgotten Parisian Edwige Chrétien. Her set of songs for The Water's Edge are at least 100 years old, but they sound tailor-made for Taylor, who savors the open French vowels and subtle coloring.

0: blessed with uncommon vocal beauty, the intellect to back it up, and now a thoroughly satisfying debut album, Beth Taylor is at the doorstep of stardom.
1: The album by Beth Taylor is called The Deeps Have Music. Our reviewer is NPR's Tom Heisinger.
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0: From NPR News, this is All Things Considered. I'm Sasha Pfeiffer.
1: And I'm Elsa Chang. George Harrison was famously nicknamed the Quiet Beatle. To the press back then, in the 1960s, he appeared shyer, more reserved, and perhaps withdrawn than his bandmates did. And for years, people close to Harrison pushed back on that image, pointing out how honest and direct he could be, and how much he centered connection in his life with the world all around him. A new book illustrates exactly this. It's a book of photographs, many never published before, captured by the late Harrison's own camera. The book is called The Third Eye. The images show what life was like on the other side of Beatlemania, and they reveal a photographer with an unflinching eye who invited himself into other people's spaces, insisting that they reveal themselves. His wife, Olivia Harrison, curated these pages and pages of photographs and joins us now in person at NPR West. Thank you so much for coming into our studio, Olivia.
2: Oh, thank you, Elsa.
1: So you wrote that the first time you met George, he was holding a photograph in his hand. Can you just describe what it looked like and maybe why you think it was meaningful to him?
2: That's right. I met him at Dark Horse Records back in 1974, but as he walked across, parked the car and walked across towards me, he held in his hand a photograph and some incense, and he handed it to me. And it just was a beautiful garden with a rainbow over it. And on the back, it just said, "Somewhere." I hadn't actually related to what you just said of, like, the first thing he handed me was a photograph. I mean, you know, of course, that photograph turned up like 40 years later somewhere.
1: Wow.
2: In the house. But yes, it's funny that he handed me a photograph and his favorite incense. So that said something. I should have known he was going to be behind a camera.
1: What do you think "somewhere" meant to him?
2: Somewhere over the rainbow there.
1: Yeah.
2: There was
1: a
2: little badge pinned at the end of the rainbow as the pot of gold.
1: Well, you reminisce in this book about going out on walks with George when you would have a camera with him. What would those walks be like?
2: An amble, a stop and start amble. I say in my introduction that, you know, a long walk would require provisions.
1: Because he would take all these pictures all the time.
2: He would be stopping depending on where we were. And, you know, he was looking in his life and not just behind the camera at the bigger picture, always searching for something beyond what we could see or experience.
1: Yeah, you said that he saw the world through the widest angle.
2: He did. And he also had this ability to find the tiniest macro, micro, you know, he had both views, this very wide view of life and also this ability to find the tiniest grain of sand on a beach. So you never really knew which world he was in, macro, micro.
1: And yet, who do you think George was taking all of those photographs for? Because for people who obviously have not seen this book, George took many of these photographs at the height of Beatlemania. And obviously, it was this extraordinary time when any semblance of a normal life for these four men was disappearing. What do you think these photos that George took during that time reveal about what he was personally going through in those years?
2: I love these photos because it looks like a period in time where nothing bad had happened. You know, you go through life, you're young and you're invincible. And then not only that, but they're at the height of this crazy fame and joy. And you can really sense that they're not encumbered by tragedy. And, you know, it's just when you're young, it's just like really fresh.
1: Yeah.
2: Really fresh.
1: I know exactly what you mean because there are so many photos that George took of John, of Paul, of Ringo doing like the most mundane personal things, sleeping, shaving, just goofing off. And what I was so struck by was exactly what you put your finger on. George captured these men in moments of rest, and yet there was still such good humor present, even in private, even as exhausted as they must have been.
2: Yeah. When I look at them, I see what's coming back at his lens. You know, you can see that they're so relaxed with one another. You can see the love. And they were in the center of this, you know, chaos and storm that they didn't mean to create, but they did.
1: Yes. Did you get a sense of what he could still control about his life back then, even with all the chaos around him?
2: Look, you know, when you're behind a camera or a lens or a microphone like you are, mm-hmm. like nobody's tapping you on the shoulder or asking you anything. Nobody's bugging you.
1: Yep.
2: And I think that camera really becomes a barrier, a shelter. So I think, you know, he continued using a camera, whether it was walking around the garden or on a beach. I think it was an internalization.
1: Yeah.
2: And also, what was he looking for? You know, when he discovered these primitive devices, like a wide-angle lens was a big deal. Then he could put himself in the picture and get the whole scene, like these
1: yeah.
2: ones in India at the Taj Mahal.
1: Yes.
2: Right? Then he had a red filter. Wow. Changing reality, distorting it. You know, to me, it's symbolic of what he was looking for, something else.
1: What do you think that something else
2: was? Well, that something else, I think, was the inner experience and the inner journey that he went on, you know, for the rest of his life. So he's looking like, well, there's got to be more than this. I'm seeing what I'm seeing, but now I can distort it. Ah,
1: yeah,
2: that's something more.
1: Was there a personal photo that George took after the two of you were married and had your son? During your time as a family together, a photograph that you especially cherish or captures the way he saw your family?
2: Oh, there are
1: so many.
2: So many photographs. I would wake up and he'd be taking a photograph.
1: That's your alarm.
2: I mean, literally, that's a nice picture. I think there's one particular photograph where he set his camera up and we're sitting on the steps of this beautiful wooden dacha that he made in the garden.
1: A hut.
2: I'd had this book on wooden Russian architecture for some reason. And so he built this dacha and we're sitting there and it's in the autumn, you know, and the leaves have changed colors and the three of us are there. Danny's old enough to have hung out with him a lot and they're very, very close.
1: Mm-hmm.
2: And it's just the three of us in the garden walking around like we always did. And that's a special photograph to me.
1: I love that. What a beautiful moment. Olivia Harrison, curator of a book of photographs taken by her late husband, George Harrison. The book is called The Third Eye. Thank you so much for visiting me here at NPR West, Olivia.
2: Thank you. Thank you, Elsa.
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2: Hello and welcome to the History Hour from the BBC World Service with me, Max Pearson. Personal memories as featured on Witness History, the past brought to life by those who were there. Today, a moment that changed our understanding of early humans, the dating of very, very old cave art.
3: And I saw the numbers coming out of the machine. I thought, oh, wow. Then we knew straight away that this is a really big thing.
2: Sir Bernard Lovell, the driving force behind a giant radio telescope in the 1950s.
4: Of course, no one had the slightest idea of what I was doing or what I was talking about. I think if they had done, John Bank would never have continued.
2: Plus a first-hand account of a key moment in the Boer War and the Dead Sea Scrolls, how in 1947, young men looking for a missing goat led to one of the greatest archaeological discoveries of all time.
5: They drew forth a number of leather scrolls covered in, to them, an unknown writing. Had they but known it, a treasure far greater than any gold could be.
2: That's after today's world news.
6: BBC News with Roisin Hasty. Fighting has intensified between the Houthis and Saudi-led forces in Yemen. The coalition says it struck Houthi military targets in Hodeidah on the Red Sea coast. The Yemeni government says it has begun an offensive against the Houthi-led capital, Sana'a. For their part, the Houthis say they've attacked targets in Saudi Arabia, including Riyadh Airport, an oil refinery and a military base. Reporters say they've heard blasts in Riyadh. Houthi military spokesperson Yahya Sari says their attacks would continue.
7: The armed forces warn all international airlines using Saudi airspace to cease their flights, as it has become an operation zone for our forces, with the exception of the sacred airspace over Mecca and Medina.
6: President Trump says threats prompted Washington to remove its bombers from a British airbase in southern England. They left suddenly over the weekend, a week after Britain declared a major incident. Tom Bateman has more details.
8: Donald Trump was asked whether a specific threat led to the withdrawal of the bombers from RAF Fairford. "Yes, I think we can say that," said the president, adding the planes didn't fly out by accident. He said there were some threats and that rather than tempting the enemy, the US would beat them and wouldn't leave the planes in place. "So we moved them around a little bit," said Mr. Trump. His comments appeared to contradict those of his own Secretary of State, Marco Rubio, who earlier suggested the redeployment was a routine force rotation. Iran has denied involvement in the incident at RAF Fairford last week, leading to the arrest of six men after police were alerted to what they said were suspicious vans near the base.
6: New York State has declared an emergency in response to a measles outbreak. More than 100 cases have been reported in New York this year, mainly in rural communities. Nearly 300 people have been hospitalized with measles in neighboring Pennsylvania. Texas, Utah and South Carolina are also dealing with outbreaks. The best-selling British author and politician Geoffrey Archer has died. He was 86. He sold 300 million books in almost 120 countries. Ione Wells reports.
9: A Conservative MP before he was 30, he had to step down after a disastrous investment brought financial ruin. Writing restored his fortune. His books sold in their millions. Margaret Thatcher made him deputy party chairman. In 1986, he resigned over newspaper claims he had slept with a sex worker but won £500,000 in the subsequent libel action. Just over a decade later, he was the Tory candidate for Mayor of London until a friend revealed Archer had asked him to provide a false alibi in the libel trial. He went to prison for 2 years. He later resumed his writing career, but his dreams of a political career never recovered.
6: BBC News. Four Central Asian countries have stepped up health checks on their borders with Russia after a suspected death from pneumonic plague in Siberia. Uzbekistan is setting up quarantine centres. Tajikistan, Kazakhstan and Kyrgyzstan are also tightening controls. There are conflicting accounts of how the woman, a laboratory technician, fell ill. Nigeria's President Bola Tinubu has declared 3 days of national mourning after a military aircraft crashed in southern Ondo State, killing 32 people. Authorities say the plane was on a routine mission from Benin City to Lagos when it came down near a naval base. British members of Parliament are calling for an independent review into the death of a British trader who exposed evidence of links between the late sex offender Jeffrey Epstein, the US Commerce Secretary Howard Lutnick, and King Charles's brother Andrew Mountbatten Windsor. The call follows the death by suicide of Simon Andreas, an ex-employee of Mr. Lutnick's former firm BGC. Andy Verity reports.
10: Simon Andreas first got in touch with the Financial Conduct Authority in 2018 about Howard Lutnick's former firm BGC Partners and his business links with Jeffrey Epstein and British royals. This year, he discovered emails supporting his concerns in the Epstein files, indicating Lutnick and Epstein were co-investors in a firm called Adfin and that Lutnick's firm planned to go into business with Andrew Mountbatten Windsor. He also said BGC and its lawyers had retaliated against him for his whistleblowing, an allegation they deny.
6: Dennis Hastert, the longest-serving Speaker of the US House of Representatives, has died aged 84. He held the job for 8 years under Presidents Clinton and George Bush Sr. But after leaving office, he was jailed for bank fraud over hush money he was paying to one of the teenagers he'd sexually abused while working as a coach before he entered politics. BBC News.
2: Hello, this is The History Hour with Max Pearson. Personal memories from the past as featured on Witness History here on the BBC World Service. Coming up, the 1950s construction of the Jodrell Bank radio telescope, still working today. The discovery of the Dead Sea Scrolls and a key moment in the Boer War. But first, a story to shed light on our really ancient history. In 2012, archaeologists on the Indonesian island of Sulawesi made a discovery that changed our understanding of early humans. Using a new dating technique on a series of cave paintings, they realized the artwork was tens of thousands of years older than previously thought. Professor Maxime Aubert, who co-led the project, has been telling Leo Dunlop about the find and its significance.
3: And I saw the numbers coming out of the machine. I thought, oh, wow. Then we knew straight away that this is a really big thing. This is really, really old. Then you kind of feel like excited about that because it's important. You know, you're changing history, really.
11: For decades, historians have told one particular story about the origins of art. That somewhere in Western Europe, in French caves, human beings first became storytellers. Recognizably modern humans.
3: There's lots and lots of rock arts outside there. The oldest ones that were found and dated, they used to be in Western Europe. We know about the sites in France, Lascaux, and then Chauvet. So most of what we know is based on a couple of sites that have been dated. I think there was this view of the world that we became modern when we arrived in Western Europe. And again, it was really a Eurocentric view because it's done by Western researchers working in Western Europe. And it kind of stuck, you know, for a very long time.
11: Maxime Aubert is a professor of archaeology at Griffith University. He's been fascinated with ancient history ever since he was a little boy growing up in Quebec.
3: When you look at rock art, you can see intimately, you can see people, like people are still talking to you from 40, 50, 60,000 years ago. You can see someone's hand on the cave wall. So you're having a window into their mind. There's not a lot of things that can actually do that.
11: During Maxime's PhD, he focused on a technique called uranium series dating. Unlike carbon dating, which works best on organic materials like charcoal, uranium series dating can be used on tiny mineral deposits called speleothem.
3: Mostly, it's what we call cave popcorn, so these little speleothem that form on top of the cave wall. So sometimes they were there before, so people painted over them. If we can date that, we get a maximum age. And sometimes they painted on the cave wall and then more formed on top of the painting, so then it gives us a minimum age.
11: Post-PhD, Maxime began his fellowship at Griffith University in Australia. On his first day, a chance encounter with a fellow archaeologist would suddenly change everything.
3: So I was sharing an office with Adam Brum. I showed up in the office. He said, "Who are you?" He said, "Oh, yeah, Max. I'm in here now." You know. And then he says, "Oh, what do you do?" And he says, "Oh, I'm dating rock art." And he says, "Oh, I actually work in Sulawesi."
11: Sulawesi is an island in Indonesia.
3: And we're digging sites there, and we're finding a lot of ochre. Ochre is the material that people have used to make rock art. And there's a lot of rock art there, but the general idea from the local archaeologists is that it's relatively young. It's probably made by a group of people that arrived 4,000 years ago in the region. And he says, "Do you want to come over and see if you can date that?" And I said, "Well, I don't have any money." He said, "Me too." So we just asked the university for some money, and they said, "No, we don't have any money."
11: So Maxime paid for his own ticket and flew out there to Indonesia. Sulawesi is a landscape of rice fields, villages, and cavernous limestone formations. Hidden amongst these are caves filled with ancient rock art.
3: The first time I went there was in 2012, and then you kind of get a sense of a feel, you know, for the caves. And there's also the smell, you know, like you get into caves, and sometimes when there's bat, you got that bat smell. You got a feeling like these caves are really, really old, like, and there would have been people living in there for a long time. So I was able to sample three hand stencils. So the hand stencil, it's intimate, like it's right there. And it's not a print. They're like negative hand stencils. So people were putting their hands on the cave wall and they were somehow blowing pigment around them.
11: Maxime was able to take samples from these hand stencils. Taking them back to the lab in Australia, he began to run tests. When Maxime saw the results, he couldn't believe his eyes.
3: I saw the numbers coming out of the machine. I said, "Oh, they're 40,000 years old." And so I called Adam and I said, "Hey, they're 40. They said, "What? They're at least 40,000 years old." And so we knew straight away. They said, "Oh, wow, like this is a really big thing." You kind of feel like excited about that because it's important. You know, you're changing history, really.
11: These stencils were proving to be some of the oldest rock art ever dated. And suddenly, Sulawesi belonged in the same conversations as the great cave art sites of Europe. But not everyone was ready for that conversation.
3: So there's like multidisciplinary journals, and the two biggest ones in the world are Nature and Science. So we said, let's try that, because if you manage to publish a paper in one of those as an academic, it makes your career.
11: So they sent the paper to Nature, but it was rejected. And then to Science, but it was a similar story.
3: So, and then we got a bit emotional and said, "Oh, really, like maybe this Eurocentric thing again, you know, like they don't want to see that the age of the rock art is older, so, or it's too controversial."
11: Determined to change the narrative, Maxime and Adam went back. More caves, more samples, more evidence. This time, it wasn't only depictions of hand stencils, but also extraordinary representations of wild animals found up there on the cave walls.
3: I think we did 19 samples in total, and then we sent that to Nature, and we explained in detail why it's important. It's saying that this Eurocentric view of the world, that modern human became cognitively modern in Western Europe, is not true.
11: Nature published the article in October 2014, and on the cover, an image of a dwarf buffalo known as Nanoa, surrounded by hand stencils. A photo taken by Maxime himself.
3: So, which is a huge honor, you know, like, we said, wow, like, that's on the cover of Nature.
11: The discovery became one of the world's top scientific breakthroughs of the year. But the story didn't end there. Perhaps the most important discovery was still waiting inside another cave in Sulawesi. In 2018, an Indonesian archaeologist had spotted a cave high up the cliff face. Taking his life in his hands, he clambered up vines and entered the cave. He shined his torch at the cave wall. It was full of paintings. Maxime flew back to date the new discoveries.
3: The only information I had, there was a few animals there. And I remember I went in and then I said, wow, that site, it felt different.
11: These weren't just animals. It was something far more complex.
3: I look at it and I said, wow, like it's a scene, you know, like it's humans telling a story.
11: The panel was about 5 meters wide, and what Maxime could see appeared to be a hunting scene. Humans with what looked like weapons, and animals towering over these small human figures.
3: And when you look at the human, one has a tail, so they drew a tail on the human. Another one's got a bird's beak, etc. And there's a series of them. And I was like, wow. And I remember I was in the cave and I was sending photos of those to Adam in Australia on like WhatsApp. And I said, wow, look at this.
11: These figures existed nowhere in nature, only in imagination.
3: They actually telling stories. So as human, we like to describe ourselves as a species that like to tell stories. Well, that's right there, like on the cave wall. And those small human with like tail and a bird's beak, it tells us also that they have the capacity to conceive of things that don't exist. So they're capable of abstract thinking as well at that time. They're essentially depicting things that don't exist in the real world. So they're depicting something in their mind. So that's the beginning also of a religious-like thinking. You know, religion starts with that. So it's all there on that panel, on the cave wall. Now we just need to date it.
11: Maxime took samples back to the lab. The dates came back and revealed something extraordinary.
3: Then it came back with minimum ages of 44,000 years old. We redated that a few years later to 48,000.
11: The oldest known evidence of storytelling ever discovered. Human stories told on cave walls were being read by humans 48,000 years later.
3: I remember when my daughter was born, we were at the hospital and in a room facing the ocean, and it was quite early in the morning and the window was cold, and my son was, he was not even two at the time, and he put his hand on the window and then he blew hot air against it and he made a handstand and he looked, oh, look, daddy, my hand. You know, so maybe it's just something that we do as human, you know, like we're just born with it, you know? Okay.
2: Professor Maxime Aubert was speaking to Leo Dunlop. And the Sulawesi story didn't end there. Dr. April Noel is a Paleolithic archaeologist and professor of anthropology at the University of Victoria in Canada. You've been studying cave art for more than 30 years, April, and you're currently in France visiting one of the most famous cave art sites. But just going back to Sulawesi, what has happened in terms of our knowledge of the age of the cave art in Sulawesi since Maxime's work?
12: So this year, the beginning of 2026, they published a brand new handprint from Sulawesi that dates to just under 68,000 years, making it now officially the oldest cave art known in the world. And what's exciting about the handprint from this one in particular, but also some of the others from Sulawesi more generally, is that they're not a perfect reflection of the human hand. In fact, they've been modified slightly so that the fingertips are artificially narrowed so that they look almost like claws. They're very animal-like. And so it's not only that this team has discovered the oldest cave art, but also that it has this imaginative aspect to it, this abstract thinking on top of the fact that this is so incredibly old.
2: And there must have been other sort of Sulawesi moments when things were discovered that have changed our understanding of cave art in the past.
12: So there are so many extraordinary caves out there, but when I think about something like Sulawesi with dates that, you know, older than they should be, and scenes and things like that, the first other example of cave art that comes to my mind is from the site of Chauvet in France. And Chauvet has extraordinarily old dates for Europe. And when it was found in the 1990s, it was the same sort of pushback from the scientific community. So this site has two periods of use. So one from 28,000 to 31,000 years ago, and then 37,000 years ago. And so what's interesting about this site is that the art is so sophisticated that people thought it had to be so much younger. For example, there are scenes in Chauvet of, say, a pack of lions or lionesses chasing or hunting after fleeing bison. And so the artists did something extraordinary. They tried to convey a sense of motion and a sense of three-dimensionality to their art that goes far beyond what we see in other caves. So, for example, before making the art, they would scrape the surface of the cave wall so it has a lighter color, and then they would put black or red ochre on it so it really pops. Or they would make the contours of the animal images a little bit thicker so that, again, it looks like it's projecting outward. They also did something else where, for example, they drew a bison with eight legs and several tails. And it wasn't supposed to be two bison, but in fact, it's a bison in motion. And so that if you just hold your torch in the right way or it's near a flickering fire, some of the legs are visible at some times and then the others are visible at another. So it really looks like it's moving back and forth. And so we used to think there were no scenes things in cave art, that it was just, you know, individual images related to, say, some what we used to call hunting magic. So you draw the animal and you ritually kill it, and then you'll have success in the real world. And here what we're seeing is that there's so much more going on. Just like in Sulawesi at Chauvet, I think we have stories that are being communicated. And the reason why stories are so important is, think about how we teach our next generation. In many traditional societies, the way children learn from the elders in their society is through stories. They can communicate all kinds of information about where to go during times of drought, or don't eat those berries because those are poisonous, the kind of things that you don't want kids to learn on their own. But beyond that, you know, there's a certain limit to the human brain in terms of how much it can remember, how much information. And so at a certain point, humans began to store information outside the body. And that's what we see in the cave art, are these stories being stored outside the body for future generations.
2: That's Dr. April Noel, a Paleolithic archaeologist and professor of anthropology at the University of Victoria in Canada. Next, we've got a breakthrough moment in the history of humankind's reaching for the stars, or at least looking at them. We're in the UK in 1957, as the final touches are made to what was then the largest radio telescope in the world. The Jodrell Bank Observatory in Cheshire, northern England, would be instrumental in advancing our understanding of the universe. Jane Wilkinson has been digging through the archives to bring us the story.
13: The world's largest radio telescope nears completion. Radio waves pouring into it will tell of cosmic events 1,000 million light years away. And astronomers will be able to see further into the past than ever before.
14: But designing and building the Jodrell Bank Observatory hasn't been easy.
4: Of course, no one had the slightest idea what I was doing or what I was talking about. I think if they had done, the Jodrell Bank would never have continued.
14: Meet Professor Sir Bernard Lovell, the scientific mastermind behind the 76-metre-wide telescope, speaking to the BBC in 1982.
4: The other thing is that when I approached some of the major engineering firms to see if they could build such a device, they said that the project was impossible, an engineering impossibility.
14: But years earlier, Bernard's dream had begun on a much smaller scale. After working with radar systems during World War II, he'd returned to Manchester University to lecture, bringing with him 2 trailer loads of army radar equipment.
4: I set this up in the quadrangle of the university, but there was far too much electrical interference. The electric trams were then running along Oxford Road. And I asked the bursar if the University of Manchester possessed any property remote from the city. And then he referred me to a place called Jodrell Bank, and I had permission to bring my trailers here for 2 or 3 weeks.
14: On a freezing December day in 1945, Bernard arrived at the Cheshire Field.
4: There was no power, and therefore I had a diesel generator. It was very, very hard frost, and we couldn't start the diesel because the pipes were frozen. It was as cold as then. So we took it to pieces and rebuilt it. That was our first job. And I think the people in the university very quickly forgot that I'd been given permission to come here for only 2 or 3 weeks. In the first few years, I accumulated more and more ex-military radar equipment. It was estimated at one time that I had £7 million worth of apparatus here, for which I think I had paid a nominal charge of £10.
14: Bernard's goal was to see if the radar kit could be used to study cosmic rays, high energy particles in the Earth's atmosphere.
4: But in fact, we immediately ran into other exciting astronomical things like the radio echoes from meteors.
14: It turned out scientists could listen to the universe, not just look at it. So while most other observatories were using visible light to detect objects, Bernard and his team began to pioneer this new science, radio astronomy, the study of invisible radio waves to learn more about space. They even cobbled together a 218-foot fixed telescope, about 66 metres tall.
4: We built the whole thing ourselves from 16 miles of thin wire and a series of scaffolding poles and concrete. That was so successful that by 1949 it became clear that if I could have a similar one, which we could steer to any direction of the sky, this would be a most tremendous advantage. So that's how the idea of what became this great telescope originated.
14: Designed like a dish, the structure would need to be able to tilt and turn to detect radio signals emitted from celestial objects too faint or too distant to be seen with ordinary telescopes. But Bernard struggled to find an engineer to take on the challenge.
4: And then somebody introduced me to H.C. Husband of Husband & Company, the consulting engineer of Sheffield. He said, what did I want? And we were standing by the side of this 218-foot transit telescope, and I told him I wanted one at least as big as that, which I could steer accurately to any part of the sky, but everybody says it's impossible. He was a great bridge builder, and he said, oh, I don't know, no more difficult than throwing a swing bridge over the Thames at Westminster. And so that's how it all began.
14: Construction on the dish, along with a steel frame and two supporting towers, started in 1952. But 5 years later, the project was in trouble. Several redesigns had caused delays and costs were climbing. Bernard hoped the government would help.
4: When I applied for £250,000, which soon escalated, they simply did not have the money.
14: But a charitable trust set up by the philanthropist Lord Nuffield came to the rescue.
4: And Nuffield Foundation gave half the money. That's how it began. I mean, subsequently, we ran into the most appalling financial problems. I had a writ served on me for £250,000 and was told that unless a solution could be found, I would have to serve a term of imprisonment. It was like that at one stage.
14: Finally, in 1957, the telescope was completed. As tall as a 30-storey tower block and at a cost of £680,000.
4: It was a bargain. You couldn't build it now for 15 or 20 million.
14: But Bernard was left with a big bill.
4: I was in most appalling financial difficulties at that time because of the overexpenditure on the telescope, which had been entirely my responsibility. But I was so determined to get the instrument working that that seemed to me to be a minor matter. And we began the first tests on the telescope in August of 1957.
15: Other mysteries of outer space were being probed by Britain's new radio telescope at Jodrell Bank, the largest in the world.
4: And then on October the 4th, the Russians launched their first Sputnik.
16: The Earth satellite that anticipated the American plan.
4: After a few days, I realized that if we used this telescope as a radar instrument, we would have the most powerful radar installation in the world. And we succeeded in getting this marvelous echo from Russia, locating it and providing a marvelous echo for display to the press.
16: All round the world, we listen. All round the world, it makes headline news. Its bleep bleep is a warning to the West that freedom is in danger.
4: The press and the news media

0: During the next decade, as the space race took off, Jodl Bank tracked American and Soviet missions.
1: And then we achieved front page news by releasing the carrier rocket of the first deep space probe, the American probe, to the planets.
2: At Cape Canaveral, a four-able three-stage rocket. It's about to launch Pioneer 5, a highly instrumented 90-pound satellite on a fantastic journey. Now to Jodrell Bank. It was Britain's giant radio telescope that triggered off the separation of the satellite. And it alone could keep in touch. The rocket blasts off.
1: This was in the summer of 1960. And it was Lord Nuffield who phoned me the day after and said, how much money is owing on that telescope of yours, Lovell? And I said, oh, about £60,000. Is that all? I'll send you a check. So I said, oh, my Lord, it's marvellous of you. He says, all right, my boy, you haven't done too badly.
0: The bills were settled. The telescope had proved its worth. 6 years later, the first images taken from the surface of the moon were received at Jodrell Bank. And in 1969, the observatory tracked the Apollo 11 mission, listening in as humans first walked on the moon.
1: I think the height of our involvement with the Russian and the American space programs, we were never using more than about 10% of the time of the telescope on those activities. But it was never really our job. I mean, our job was to investigate the universe.
0: Which is what, over the years, the observatory did, helping to discover new galaxies and identify objects such as supermassive black holes. Other smaller radio telescopes joined the first, which was christened the Lovell.
1: When I first put forward the idea of the telescope, I argued that it would be a front-rank scientific instrument for 15 years. In fact, the discovery of quasars and then discovery of pulsars and many other minor discoveries during this period has led to the telescope remaining a front-rank instrument in world astronomy.
3: The words of Sir Bernard Lovell, the driving force behind the construction in 1957 of the Jodrell Bank Radio Telescope. He died in 2012 at the age of 98, and Jane Wilkinson was our guide through those archive recordings. Incidentally, funding issues have raised questions over the future of the telescope, but only last month the British Prime Minister Andy Burnham promised to make sure it continues to operate. Stay with us, more from the History Hour in just a moment.
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0: Coming up in part two of the History Hour, the strange story behind the discovery of the Dead Sea Scrolls. Why it wasn't until 1999 that women in Japan finally got access to the contraceptive pill. And the Siege of Ladysmith, a key moment in the Boer War, in the words of a soldier who was there.
1: We were so ravenous that it was 10 to 1 we'd eat all our biscuits for breakfast as soon as they were served out.
0: That's after we get a summary of the latest world news.
2: BBC News with Roisin Hasty. Fighting has intensified between the Houthis and Saudi-led forces in Yemen. The coalition says it struck Houthi military targets in Hodeidah on the Red Sea coast. The Yemeni government says it's begun an offensive against the Houthi-held capital Sana'a. For their part, the Houthis say they've attacked targets in Saudi Arabia, including Riyadh Airport, an oil refinery and a military base. President Trump says threats prompted Washington to remove its bombers from a British airbase in southern England. They left suddenly over the weekend, a week after Britain declared a major incident after intercepting vans apparently on their way to RAF Fairford. New York State has declared a state of emergency in response to a measles outbreak. More than 100 cases have been reported in New York this year, mainly in rural communities.

0: Pennsylvania, Texas, Utah, and South Carolina are also dealing with outbreaks. The best-selling British author and politician Geoffrey Archer has died. He was 86. He became a Conservative MP before he was 30, but later turned to writing and sold 300 million books in almost 120 countries. The International Criminal Court has unsealed arrest warrants for two Afghan education ministers accused of committing crimes against humanity through the Taliban's government restrictions on women and rights. Four Central Asian countries have stepped up health checks after a suspected death from pneumonic plague in Russia. Neighbouring Kazakhstan is tightening health controls at border checkpoints, so are Tajikistan and Kyrgyzstan, as Uzbekistan is setting up quarantine centres. Nigeria's President Bola Tinubu has declared 3 days of national mourning after a military aircraft crashed in southern Ondo State, killing 32 people. And a book designed by the Spanish surrealist artist Salvador Dali has been stolen from a museum in central France.
1: Welcome back to part two of the History Hour with Max Pearson. Still to come, one soldier's account of a key moment in the Boer War and the story of the discovery of the Dead Sea Scrolls. But first, we have an example from the past of shifting social attitudes in Japan. It wasn't until 1999 that the contraceptive pill was finally legalized for use in the country after decades of campaigning. In 2020, Rebecca Kesby heard from one of the leaders of that campaign.
2: I am the sort of person that the more resistance I face, the more motivated I am.
3: Yuriko Madoka is a politician who served in the upper house of the Japanese parliament between 1993 and 2010. As one of the few women in politics at the time, she made a point of speaking up for women's rights, including the right to take the contraceptive pill.
2: The reason I started pushing for the legalization of the pill was because before I became an MP, I used to give a class for women called the Smiley Divorce Class. I wasn't a professional counselor or anything. I was just a journalist. But I volunteered to help people who were divorcing because I'd been through it myself. We had a helpline that people could phone to, and thousands of women got in touch. When they talked about what had gone wrong in their marriages, a lot of them talked about the abortion they had had. Divorce and abortion are actually closely related, because if you have proper communication with your husband, you can say things like, "I don't want to have sex today," or "I'd like to use contraception." But women were telling me they were not having any conversation like that with their husbands. None at all. So, of course, that leads to unwanted pregnancies and then abortions. And many of them said they didn't just have one abortion. Sometimes they had two or even three. It puts a lot of strain on a marriage. I thought, these women are stupid. I mean, I shouldn't say that. But I thought, it's stupid to rely on your husband to use a condom for contraception. Women should be free to take the pill. Why on earth won't the government approve it? That's when I started campaigning to get it legalized.
3: Just about every industrialized country in the world had legalized the pill before the end of the 70s. Even in developing countries where it may not have been easily accessible, it was often legal. But there were complex reasons why Japan was so slow to adopt it. There were some health concerns and worries about the low birth rate in Japan. But Yuriko Madoka believes the fundamental reason was just plain old-fashioned sexism.
2: Every aspect of life is male-dominated. The term housewife goes back a long way in Japanese culture. Women were praised for staying at home and looking after their men. In the imperial days, they'd be congratulated. Oh, you are so good to support your husband and help build a strong army. They were brainwashed that they belonged at home. It was classic gender stereotyping. After the Second World War, men became not soldiers but corporate soldiers because we had to rebuild the economy and women were expected to stay at home and support them. The message was in every newspaper and in every school. Women were brainwashed to think they didn't want any independence. For such a long time, girls and women were taught that it was better not to know about sex or even know about your own bodies. It was all considered to be shameful. Even now, some women don't think contraception is a female issue. As for feminism, now young people think it's quite cool to be a feminist, but back then it was said that feminists were ugly, ugly man haters.
3: In 1993, Yuriko Madoka took her seat in Parliament and immediately met with resistance from some of her male colleagues when she even tried to raise the issue of legalizing the pill.
2: They would make a face, like they didn't even want to discuss it. They were embarrassed or shocked or just not interested. They were like, we've got a low birth rate and need women to have more babies. And you want to talk about contraception? They just didn't think these things should be decided by women. So I approached the Minister of Health and Welfare and I said, it is now time to legalize the pill. And his reply was, Miss Madoka, the pill is legal in Western countries because the body of a Western woman is different to the body of a Japanese woman. That's what he said. I couldn't believe it, and I wanted to say, are you crazy?
3: Although the Japanese government had taken longer than others to approve various medications over the years, in the late 90s there was one drug that seemed to pass through its legislative checks at lightning speed. The medication for male impotency, Viagra.
2: Viagra was approved in Japan in less than 6 months, and women had been fighting for decades to be allowed the pill in order to control our fertility. That made women really angry, really angry. Then only after Viagra was approved did they finally legalize the pill. All because the Japanese parliament is dominated by men.
3: In 1999, Japan became the last member of the United Nations to legalize the contraceptive pill for women. The ruling came some months after Japanese men were allowed access to Viagra. Although far fewer women in Japan take the pill compared to many other countries, the birth rate remains low. It's a constant concern for the authorities. But Yuriko Madoka says, yet again, it's because no one is listening to Japanese women.
2: The government keeps saying, we have a low birth rate and need to have more babies. But sadly, the Japanese system gives no support to women to make it easier to have more babies.
3: Yuriko Madoka continues to be active in Japanese politics and established a support group for women hoping to get into local government and parliament, where there are now more women.
2: I went into politics because I wanted to change the law so that a woman can live the life she wants, can marry who she loves, can raise the children she wants to have, and be financially independent.
1: Yuriko Madoka, the Japanese campaigning politician, was speaking to Rebecca Kesby in 2020. Next, we're going back to 1947 for what's been described as one of the greatest archaeological finds of the 20th century, the discovery of the Dead Sea Scrolls. It was a young man tending his goats who was the first to set eyes on the priceless artifacts. And it was the British archaeologist Gerald Lancaster Harding who was instrumental in the work to recover and preserve the scrolls. Helen Edwick has been listening to BBC archive recordings to explain what happened.
4: This is the story of hidden treasure and of a fabulous library of sacred books, hidden and lost for 2,000 years. This is the story of the Dead Sea Scrolls.
3: And that was the rather dramatic opening to a BBC television programme from 1959. As for the find itself, well, that was quite dramatic too.
5: We had to piece together the story of the original discovery of these manuscripts from a variety of sources. Our greatest difficulty was to get in touch with the most important person in the picture, the goatherd who first entered the cave.
3: British archaeologist Gerald Lancaster Harding in a BBC radio recording from August 1949. He's the director of the Department of Antiquities of Jordan and central to the early investigation of the Dead Sea Scrolls. The first were found just 2 years earlier in what's now the occupied West Bank. They'll turn out to be ancient Jewish manuscripts, including some of the earliest known biblical texts. And yes, Harding managed to track down the goat's herd who stumbled across them.
5: In the late summer or early autumn of 1947, he was grazing his herd of goats in the foothills on the north shores of the Dead Sea. One of the goats strayed in search of better pastures, and the goat herd, searching for it up a steep, rocky hillside, chanced upon a small circular opening in the rock face. With pardonable curiosity, he looked in, cautiously, but could make out only a large, dark cavern. So he picked up a stone and threw it in, and heard something crack and break.
3: Harding goes on to explain that the goat's herd gets nervous, so he leaves, but he comes back later with a friend.
5: Made brave each by the presence of the other, they wriggled their way through the small aperture into the cavern, and in the dim light could distinguish some large jars standing on the floor, one of them broken by the recently thrown stone. Fragments of others were lying all around, but they quickly proceeded to examine the contents of the intact jars. Instead, however, of the expected golden treasure, they drew forth a number of leather scrolls covered in, to them, an unknown writing. Had they but known it, a treasure far greater than any gold could be.
3: Harding says the two men leave the cave with a total of 8 scrolls and take them to local antique dealers. 4 end up at the Hebrew University of Jerusalem, and 4 are taken to a local monastery before finding their way to the United States. It's not until the following year that news of the scrolls starts to spread, and it's only then that Harding reads about it for the first time in an academic journal.
5: This account, though very brief, revealed at once the immense importance of this chance find, identifying some of the scrolls as books of the Old Testament in their original Hebrew, and suggesting a date of the 2nd century BC for them.
3: It's Harding's job to investigate, to work out whether the discovery he's reading about is genuine. So in February 1949, just months before he recorded this, and with very little to go on, his team goes in search of the cave.
5: The party was successful in finding the spot within 3 days, a remarkable achievement. I made a preliminary examination of the site, and it was clear that no further scrolls could be expected. But it was also obvious that the archaeological data resulting from excavation could alone give the final word as to the date and authenticity of the find.
3: The excavation is organised for the following month, and Harding describes how the cave lies halfway up a steep, barren valley, hidden behind a large rock. Inside, it's a mess, fragments of parchment and linen used to wrap and pack the scrolls, as well as stones, dust and potsherds or broken pottery. It's a slow, careful process.
5: The work called for a delicate touch and very keen eyesight, and we were fortunate in having 2 excellent Arab workers, one of whom has been in archaeological work for the past 20 years. The entire excavation was done with penknives and fingers, as any larger instruments would have damaged the small fragments of inscribed parchment which were mixed up with the sherds, linen and debris. 3 weeks of this arduous work, which we carried out lying flat on our stomachs by the hot light of a paraffin pressure lamp, and with clouds of fine dust filling ears, eyes and nostrils, resulted in the recovery of hundreds of fragments of parchment. In fact, it can be safely said that no fragment larger than the end of a pencil was missed.
3: Then comes the painstaking job of piecing it all together and slowly revealing a history that's been hidden for 2,000 years. The team begins with the fragments of pottery. Harding thinks they're from a group of around 40 identical jars.
5: There is no doubt whatever that the group is late Hellenistic in period, most probably of the late 2nd or at latest the early 1st century BC. The cache was clearly made all at one time, most probably as a safe hiding place in times of trouble, which were not lacking in the first 2 centuries BC.
3: As for the many fragments of parchment they've found, Harding works alongside French priest and archaeologist Père Roland Devaux to examine them, and they believe that some are even older than they first thought.
5: All the complete scrolls and 99% of the fragments are written in square Hebrew characters on leather, but we found very few small pieces of papyrus and a few fragments of leather inscribed in the earlier Phoenician type of script, probably dating to the 4th century BC. These early fragments have been identified by Père Devaux as of the Book of Leviticus and are the very earliest of all manuscripts of books of the Old Testament.
3: Dates and interpretations would be revised over the years, but even in 1949, the importance of the find was clear. It was a rare window into ancient Judaism and the religious world from which Christianity emerged, still studied and debated decades later. But for now, there's something else that's bothering Harding.
5: It is clear that as there are 40 jars, and each jar could hold 5 or 6 scrolls, the original deposit must have been some 200 or more of these documents, and the question arises, what has become of them all? Working carefully over all the remains, both pottery and scroll fragments, it soon became obvious that there had been an earlier disturbance of the cave.
3: Harding's theory? Alongside the broken pots and fragments of scrolls, his team found 2 Roman lamp spouts and a Roman cooking pot. If there were any other manuscripts, they're long gone.
5: The goatherd's definite statement that there were only 5 intact jars and 3 of them empty seems to preclude the possibility of there being any more scrolls to come to light. It is unfortunate that the original discovery was made by people who had no idea of the importance of their find, nor the necessary skill to handle it safely. It is also unfortunate that, owing to a variety of circumstances, no competent persons were able to examine and excavate the cave until early this year. But such is so often the way with really important discoveries.
1: Well, we don't make programmes quite like that anymore. Perhaps we should. Helen Ledwick brought us the story of Gerald Lancaster Harding and the discovery of the Dead Sea Scrolls. What he couldn't have known when he recorded that in 1949 was that it was only the beginning. In the years that followed, many more scrolls were discovered in nearby caves and the surrounding area, including biblical texts, but also legal documents and community rule books. More than 70 years on, experts are still working to understand them. Finally, another example of how the BBC archives can bring events from the more distant past into vivid focus. The Siege of Ladysmith in 1899 was a key moment in the Boer War, also known as the South African War. Helen Ledwick has used vintage recordings of a British Army bandsman with the Gordon Highlanders called James Dalton to tell the story.
6: All of a sudden, we saw a lot of mounted troops streaming into Ladysmith between the hills. We gasped. We didn't know if they were friend or foe.
3: It's February 1900, and James Dalton is a bandsman in the 2nd Battalion Gordon Highlanders. He's one of thousands of British troops who've been under siege in the town of Ladysmith in southern Africa for nearly 4 months. They're surrounded, they're starving, and they're under constant attack.
6: Of course, the Boers were shelling us all through this siege with their long toms. 6-inch guns, which I believe were the biggest guns up till then to be made mobile.
3: We'll come back to the siege, but to understand how we got here, we need to rewind a few months to October 1899. For years, tensions have been growing between the British Empire and the Boers.
7: Britain controls several colonies in southern Africa. The Boers are their neighbours, descendants of mainly Dutch settlers who, decades earlier, had formed two independent republics. The region is rich in diamonds and gold. Britain wants greater control over the republics. The Boers want to protect their independence. Negotiations fail. Both sides prepare for war. And then,
6: on the 12th of October, at 3 a.m, we were suddenly awakened by a bugle call.
7: Dalton has only recently arrived in Ladysmith, this garrison town in the British colony of Natal. Troops from across the British Empire have been gathering here, and he's sleeping on the floor of an overcrowded hut when a sergeant comes in with news.
6: Then he loudly read, "War is declared, and the enemy 5,000 strong has crossed the border into Natal." Up went a cheer from us all. What for, you may ask? Well, we thought Britain had been insulted.
7: It's the start of the Boer War, often known today as the South African War. Just weeks earlier, Dalton and his fellow musicians had been stationed in India, playing at parties and dances in the officers' club. Now, they're preparing for action.
6: I was a stretcher bearer, as all bandsmen were trained to be in those days, and I wore the Red Cross badge on my arm. But we were issued with a tremendous curved sword before we left India. Perhaps the Boers weren't considered civilised.
7: Well, Dalton is about to find out, because without any sword training, he's thrown into one of the first major battles of the war, Elandslagte.
6: Some Boer artillery shells burst among our widely extended ranks, but as yet not around my company. Here and there I saw men falling. I felt very curious but not frightened, because I could hear the whistle of bullets flying over and past me. Then men of my own company began falling here and there, and I was kept busy giving them first aid.
7: The British win the battle, but they soon lose their advantage.
6: After reorganising ourselves, we returned to Ladysmith. In spite of our victory, the onrush of Boers invading Natal was now in full swing, and by October the 21st, we were completely surrounded.
7: The siege of Ladysmith begins. The town is encircled, and trapped inside are more than 13,000 British troops, along with more than 7,000 civilians. They know a British relief force is trying to reach them, commanded by General Sir Redvers Buller. Their orders are to stand firm until then.
6: Our main purpose was to hold Ladysmith and keep worrying the enemy so that they couldn't spare troops to stop Buller's army coming up towards us.
7: The British soldiers set up defensive positions on the hills around the town, and then the waiting begins.
6: Time was going on, and after about a month, perhaps less, our bread supplies had run out, and cattle meat was very scarce. So on to army biscuits. Very hard those days, and precious little fodder left for the artillery and cavalry horses. So to save the poor things from starving to death, they started killing them off to make up our meat ration.
7: 1 month turns to two. Food and medicine become more and more scarce. There's sickness, fever and dysentery. Then in January, the Boers launch a major assault on Ladysmith, and Dalton finds himself on the front line of the siege.
6: The Boers made one very determined attempt to capture Ladysmith, and my regiment was sent to Wagon Hill to reinforce the Devon and Manchester regiments, who greatly distinguished themselves that day. Well, Ladysmith survived that attack, and we settled down in our defences.
7: Meanwhile, General Buller's relief army is struggling to break through, and Dalton describes how the Boers try to undermine morale by signalling messages that exaggerate every British setback.
6: Of course, awful rumours got round that caused a new crime to be invented and read out to our garrison. Anyone heard creating despondency was to be severely punished.
7: By month four, the besieged troops are down to a daily ration of just 1¼ army biscuits.
6: We were so ravenous that it was 10 to 1 we'd eat all our biscuits for breakfast as soon as they were served out. And we used to spread our towels across our knees to make sure that not even a crumb was lost.
7: Food or lack of it, is now an obsession.
6: I was strolling around the river bank near where cooking was done, and I come across Jock McIntosh, a fine big Highland piper of our regiment, sitting with his canteen full of jelly, made of blue starch, the ordinary stuff you use to wash clothes with.
7: The soldiers are so hungry, Dalton says, that they're eating jelly made of laundry starch.
6: Didn't my mouth water. I sat beside him, telling him what a good piper he was, and praising him all I could. But Jock just spooned away at his starch till his canteen was thoroughly cleaned out. And I don't mind saying that my talk wasn't so friendly to him after that.
7: On the 28th of February 1900, after 118 days under siege, Dalton spots those mounted troops riding into Ladysmith, and at first, he can't tell whose side they're on.
6: But soon we heard cheers echoing everywhere, and the enemy guns stopped firing. So we were relieved, and the Boers were scurrying away from Ladysmith. We were brought down from our hill positions, and I well remember that night when one of the officer's servants, who came in with a relieving force, gave a Turkish cigarette between me and another man. We carefully cut it in half, and I made a full-length cigarette with the aid of a piece of paper. That was my first smoke for months, and curious enough, it seemed just as welcome as food.
7: Ladysmith was one of three towns besieged during the Boer War, alongside Kimberley and Mafeking. The lifting of those sieges was celebrated across the British Empire, seen at the time as a major success after months of defeats. But the fighting was far from over, continuing for another 2 years and claiming tens of thousands of lives, including many black South Africans whose experiences were long overlooked. The war ended with the Boer Republics coming under British rule, shaping South Africa for generations to come.
1: Helen Ledwick with the story of the Siege of Ladysmith, told with the help of those highly evocative memories of a British trooper who was there. That's it for this edition of the History Hour. We'll be trawling through past events to bring you another selection of first-hand memories next week. I hope you'll join us again then. In the meantime, this is Max Pearson. From all of us here, thanks for listening. Goodbye.
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1: Welcome to the newsroom. I'm Jenna Jaleo.
2: The armed forces carried out three qualitative military operations using a large number of ballistic and cruise missiles and drones.
1: Fighting intensifies in Yemen between Iranian-backed Houthis and a Saudi-led coalition supporting the internationally recognized government. President Trump says the U.S. moved its bombers out of a British airbase because of a threat. We try to assess what that was. The best-selling British author and politician Geoffrey Archer dies at the age of 86, a day after reflecting on the BBC about his time in prison.
3: Well, I was told that when I came out, no one would buy any of my books, and the book sales went up and up, so I learned that.
1: And
4: you have the keyboard in front of you, exactly where you'd expect a piano keyboard. And then take the strings that are lying horizontally, just make them go straight up.
1: We speak to the inventor of a new piano, the Standing Grand. That's after this bulletin.
5: BBC News with Roisin Hasty. Fighting has intensified between the Houthis and Saudi-led forces in Yemen. The coalition says it struck Houthi military sites in Hodeidah and elsewhere along the Red Sea coast. Anna Bicknell reports.
6: As well as targets around the Bab el-Mandeb Strait, the Yemeni government, backed by Saudi Arabia, says it's launched an offensive on the